shortly after the flood, the nations came together and built this huge, colossal tower that towered into the heavens, and how the Lord altered the plans of man and scattered them abroad. This story in the Old Testament is really a type of what is going on in these last days in which we are living. As a matter of fact, we are seeing before our very eyes a new tower being built. It's not a physical tower. It's not a tower made of stone, but it's a tower that is a figuratively tower, a tower of control, a tower that is pointing to the achievements and the pride of man and really standing in defiance of the Word of God and the words of prophecy. And so what we're going to do is we're going to look at the story of the Tower of Babel and see if we can draw some lessons from that story and see how it applies in the words of prophecy in the end of time. And I believe that we will indeed see that we are facing another Tower of Babel in the very times in which we are living. So I invite you to take your Bibles. Where you're going to need your Bibles tonight. It's going to be a real Bible study. And I invite you to turn to the book of Matthew. We're going to start in the book of Matthew, the first gospel book. And I invite you to turn to Matthew chapter 24. Matthew and the 24th chapter. Matthew chapter 24 is a chapter in which Jesus preaches on last day events. He preaches about events that are going to happen shortly before he will come again the second time. And Matthew chapter 24 is the sermon of Jesus is triggered by a question that the disciples ask him. Jesus has just in the previous chapter, in chapter 23, denounced a judgment upon the temple in Jerusalem. As a matter of fact, Jesus predicted that the temple in Jerusalem would be destroyed and not one stone would be left upon the other. The disciples are absolutely amazed when they hear these words, and so they approach Jesus, thinking that this destruction of the temple must be the very end of the world. And take notice of the question that they ask Jesus in Matthew chapter 24 and verse 3. Now, as he sat on the Mount of Olives, the disciples came to him privately saying, "Tell us, when will these things be?" This is referring to the destruction of Jerusalem. "And what will be the sign of your coming and the end of the age?" What will be the sign of your coming and the end of the age? Now, Jesus, in a stroke of brilliance, unites these two concepts together. And in his sermon here in Matthew 24, he explains regarding the destruction of Jerusalem and what would happen during that destruction. But more than that, he also portrays the last events on planet Earth before he comes a second time, answering basically the question of the disciples, but also using that very event as a typology of last day events. Now, in Matthew chapter 24, I want you to take notice of some of the warnings that Jesus utters in his sermon, that he utters in his teaching here. In Matthew chapter 24, take notice of the very first thing that Jesus says to the disciples in verse 4. Matthew chapter 24 and verse 4. They ask the question in verse 3, "What will be the sign of your coming and the end of the age?" Verse 4, "And Jesus answered and said to them, 'Take heed that no one deceives you.'" Take heed that no one deceives you. In other words, Jesus knew that one of the great problems that was coming, one of the great challenges that was coming, one of the great temptations that was going to come upon God's people was going to be deception. Deception that you could not tell if you were not closely connected with truth. As a matter of fact, this warning is not only uttered once by Jesus in Matthew 24, but several times. If you drop down to verse 11, take notice what Jesus says in verse 11, Matthew chapter 24 and verse 11. He says, "Then many false prophets will rise up and deceive many." It's not talking about some little deception that is going on here amongst a few. It's talking about a huge deception that will cause many to fall. As a matter of fact, if you drop down to verse 23 and 24, look at how Jesus warns that the very elect will fall if they are not connected closely to the truth of the words spoken by Jesus. Take notice of verse 23 and 24. Jesus says, "Then if anyone says to you, 'Look, here is the Christ,' or 'There,' do not believe it. For false Christs and false prophets will rise and show great signs and

wonders to deceive, if possible, even the elect. So the deception would be so widespread, it would be of such a nature that, if possible, it would even deceive the very elect. Now, my friends, how important then is it for us to explore the teachings of truth, to explore the scriptures, to look closely at the words of Jesus and the words of prophecy regarding the times in which we're living? How important is it for us to be prepared so that this deception will not overtake us? Because I believe that many of us as Christians, many of us as followers of Jesus, would consider ourselves to be amongst those elect. And yet, the very elect will fall if they are not carefully and very studious regarding the words of Jesus and the prophecies that he has foretold. And so what we're going to do tonight, as I said earlier, we're going to look at the teachings of the Tower of Babel, the story of the Tower of Babel, and we're going to look at some comparisons in prophecy. But before we do that, I want to, so to speak, set the stage here for you. And so I want to go to a few other passages before we turn to our story. I invite you to turn to the book of 2 Corinthians. 2 Corinthians. You're in the book of Matthew, if you would just turn on to 2 Corinthians and turn with me to chapter 11. 2 Corinthians chapter 11 and verse 13 to 15. We have already seen in the words of Jesus in Matthew chapter 24 that the deception is going to be of such a nature that, if possible, the very elect will fall. Now, how could this possibly happen? How could this come to pass? Well, in 2 Corinthians chapter 11 and verse 13, it gives us a little bit of insight into the nature of this deception. We read in verse 13, "For such are false apostles, deceitful workers, transforming themselves into apostles of Christ. And no wonder, for Satan himself transforms himself into an angel of light. Therefore, it is no great thing if his ministers also transform themselves into ministers of righteousness, whose end will be according to their works." Take notice of the passage here. Take notice that the Bible, the scriptures, tell us that this deception is of great proportion. It is of such a nature that Satan himself transforms himself into an angel of light. And this should not really take us off guard, because we know that Satan, before he is pictured as the dragon in scripture and prophecy, he was an angel of light. He was Lucifer, that grand angel, that beautiful angel that walked into the very presence of God. And here we read in 2 Corinthians chapter 11, we read about Satan transforming himself into an angel of light, transforming himself into the one he originally was, but he now has the falsehood. It's almost like a wolf in sheep's clothing. That's another illustration that Jesus uses. Certainly we need to know the truth of God's word. Certainly we need to have spiritual discernment at such a time as this. There are indeed two contrasting pictures regarding the character of Jesus and the character of Satan. The Bible makes this very plain. As a matter of fact, I want to bring you to two passages which I believe really center in on the very character of these two opposites in the great controversy picture. And I believe these two passages will help us to build a stage, so to speak, for this study. It will help us to understand the larger picture of the Tower of Babel and the story of the Tower of Babel and its typology for us today. And these two scriptures, these two passages, portray the character of Jesus and they portray the character of Lucifer or Satan, the one that is transforming himself into an angel of light, but all, in reality, is the great deceiver. He is the great opponent. Now, let's begin with the character of Lucifer. Turn with me to Isaiah chapter 14. Isaiah in the Old Testament. And I said this is going to be a real Bible study, so I hope you have your Bibles with you. We're going to go to quite a number of passages this evening together. So here we have the prophet Isaiah portraying before us the character of Lucifer and really explaining to us what was going on in the very heart and mind of this being. Isaiah chapter 14, and we're going to pick it up in verse 12. Isaiah chapter 14, beginning in verse 12.
The Bible says, "How you are fallen from heaven, O Lucifer, son of the morning."

how you are cut down to the ground who weakened the nations. For you have said in your heart, and here we have an insight into the very heart, the emotions, the feelings, the thoughts of this being. You have said in your heart, I will ascend into heaven. I will exalt my throne above the stars of God. I will also sit on the mount of the congregation on the furthest sides of the north. I will ascend above the heights of the clouds. I will be like the Most High. We are seeing clearly here an upward motion. Lucifer is not content with the position that he received. He was a creature, but he wanted to be above the Creator. This is the motion that Lucifer is heading in. He wants to be bigger, stronger, mightier. He wants to be above everybody else, including God himself. This is really giving us an insight into the very character of this being. It's interesting that the passage in verse 14, it says, I will ascend above the heights of the clouds. And then it says, I will be like the Most High. Lucifer wanted to be like the Most High. But he didn't want to be like God in personality, but he wanted to be God in power. Now, it's a beautiful thing. I think each of us should aspire to be like the Most High. And yet, we should aspire the character of God. We want the character of God. Here, Lucifer is not so much interested in the character of God. He's interested in the power of God. He wants the power of God. Now, let's contrast this passage now with a passage found in the book of Philippians as we look at the character of Christ. It's absolutely amazing. I want you to keep your finger here in Isaiah because we're going to come back and we're going to make a little comparison here. So keep your finger in Isaiah and turn to the book of Philippians. The book of Philippians. And turn to Philippians chapter 2. Philippians and the second chapter. And we're going to pick it up here in verse 5. Philippians chapter 2 and verse 5. And the Bible says, let this mind be in you, which was also in Christ Jesus. Now think about that for a moment. In Isaiah chapter 14, we had an insight into the heart, the mind of Lucifer. And here in Philippians chapter 2, now we're going to have an insight into the very mind of Christ. Now take notice. What is the mind of Christ all about? What is the character of Christ like? Verse 6, it says, who, being in the form of God, did not consider it robbery to be equal with God. In other words, Christ was one with the Father. It was not robbery for him to be equal with God. He didn't have to rob that position. He already possessed it. But what did he do? Verse 7. But made himself of no reputation, taking the form of a bondservant and coming in the likeness of man, and being found in appearance as a man, he humbled himself and became obedient to the point of death, even the death of the cross. My friends, what we are seeing here in Philippians chapter 2 is not an upward motion, but it's a what, everyone? It's a downward motion. Christ, that was one with God, that was equal with the Father, according to verse 7, he made himself of how much reputation? It says of no reputation. He took upon himself the form, not of a king, but the form of a bondservant. He came in the likeness of man. He humbled himself even to the point of death, and not just any death, but the horrible, terrible death of the cross. My friends, when we compare these two passages, Isaiah chapter 14 and Philippians chapter 2, what we have here in a nutshell is the great controversy. Lucifer wanted to go up, up, up, up, up. Lucifer wanted to be above the Most High. He wanted to control. He wanted the power of God, but not his personality. And Jesus, in contrast, he was willing to come down and to save you and me. He was willing to go all the way to become one of us. And not only to become one of us, but to die on behalf of us. What a powerful, powerful insight the scriptures give about these two characters. Now I want you to take notice of something absolutely amazing. Keep your finger in Philippians chapter 2 and turn back to Isaiah 14. I hope you still had your finger there. And in Isaiah chapter 14, right after this explanation regarding the character of Lucifer, take notice, because in this very passage we also have the outcome or the result of this ambition of Lucifer. Take notice of verse 15.
Verse 15, right after verse 14. Let's read verse 14 as well.

In verse 14, it says, Lucifer says, I will ascend above the heights of the clouds. I will be like the Most High. Verse 15, yet you shall be brought down to Sheol, to the lowest depths of the pit. So my friends, the ultimate result of self-exaltation is that Lucifer will be humbled. Lucifer will be brought down. Now, turn back to Philippians chapter 2. What is the ultimate result of the condescension of Jesus Christ in behalf of man? Well, let's pick it up in verse 8. Philippians chapter 2 and verse 8. And being found in appearance as a man, he humbled himself and became obedient to the point of death, even the death of the cross. Verse 9. Therefore, in other words, because of this, therefore, God also has done what? Highly exalted him and given him the name which is above every name. Isn't that powerful? In Isaiah chapter 14 and Philippians chapter 2, we have a great big picture here of the great controversy. Lucifer wants to go up, up, up, up, up, up, and yet ultimately he's going to be brought down. Christ was willing to condescend. He was willing to humiliate himself. He was willing to become a man. He was willing to become one of us. He died in behalf of us. And because of this, ultimately, in this great controversy, when everything is seen and done, he will be exalted. And we know that he right now is sitting at the right hand of the Father. And he will be further exalted when he comes again as King of Kings and Lord of Lords. So we have here in these two passages, revealing the great controversy in a nutshell. Now, let us have a closer look at the picture of the enemy, for we do not want to be ignorant of his devices. We have read in the beginning in Matthew chapter 24, Jesus tells us there's going to be deception. There's going to be rampant deception in the last days. In the context of last day events, there's going to be deception of such a nature that even the very elect will fall. And so we need to have the truth of God's word. We need to stand on a firm foundation. We need to understand the great controversy that is being played out, not just in this universe, but even in our very minds, in our very lives on a daily basis. And so we take that step back and we look at that larger picture and we see the character of Lucifer. We see the character of Christ, and we stand here in this world. And it's like that we are this spirit. We're like a specter unto the universe, a theater for the universe. As the universe is looking on, we are making decisions who we align ourselves with. Are we aligning ourselves with Lucifer? Are we aligning ourselves with Jesus Christ? What kind of mind do we have? Do we have a mind that wants the power but not the personality of God? Or do we have the mind that is willing to humble ourselves so that when Jesus Christ comes back, the reward will be that we will be exalted and sit with him in heaven and reign with him during the millennium and inherit the new earth? My friends, the great controversy is being played out before our very eyes, and the decisions that we make on a daily basis will have an impact throughout eternity. Now, I want to look a little closer at the character of Lucifer, because we do not want to be ignorant of his devices. And so I invite you to turn back to Isaiah 14. We were just there a moment ago. You might still have your finger there. I didn't, but here I am, back in Isaiah chapter 14. And we want to read on just after this explanation of the ascension of Lucifer and the power that he wanted, the power that he believed was his, and yet he would be brought down, we read in verse 15. But let's continue to read in verse 16, Isaiah chapter 14 and verse 16. Listen to verse 16 and verse 17. Isaiah chapter 14, beginning in verse 16, those who see you will gaze at you and consider you, saying, is this the man who made the earth tremble, who shook kingdoms, who made the world as a wilderness and destroyed its cities, who did not open the house of his prisoners? This is talking about Lucifer here. The text talks about a man who shook the kingdoms. Who is he? Well, the context refers

earth tremble who shook kingdoms? Yes, indeed, there is a power behind the kingdoms of this world. As a matter of fact, there is an amazing prophecy in the book of Daniel. In Daniel chapter 2, you read about this prophecy about a king, and a king by the name of Nebuchadnezzar, that had a dream about a statue, a man, a metal man made of different materials, and those different materials represented the different kingdoms that would come. Some of you might be familiar with this prophecy in Daniel chapter 2. It's interesting that Isaiah chapter 14 and verse 16 talks about a man that would make the earth tremble, who would shake kingdoms. You see, Lucifer was working through these earthly kingdoms, also represented in this image of Daniel chapter 2, to achieve his goals here on earth. There's another prophecy in the book of Daniel, not in chapter 2, but in chapter 7, that also covers some of these earthly kingdoms through which Lucifer was working to achieve his plans. As a matter of fact, I want to invite you to turn there to Daniel chapter 7. You're in the book of Isaiah, and turn with me a little further in your Bible. You have Jeremiah, you have Ezekiel. Turn to the book of Daniel and chapter 7. And this is the second main prophecy in the book of Daniel. And really, the prophecy in Daniel chapter 7, you can parallel it with the prophecy found in Daniel chapter 2. In Daniel chapter 2, you read about this metal image, which was made up of an image made up of different metals, which represented the various kingdoms that would come from Babylon, the time of the prophet Daniel, and the time of King Nebuchadnezzar, and then leading on to Medo-Persia and Greece and Rome. And as you come to Daniel chapter 7, you have another prophecy which is also lining up these very same kingdoms, but this time in Daniel chapter 7, they're not represented by metals in an image, but they are represented by beasts coming up out of the sea. Very fascinating. In Daniel chapter 7, Daniel has a night vision, and it says in verse 3, "And four great beasts came up from the sea, each different from the other." And the question immediately is, what do these beasts represent? Well, the Bible tells us. We don't even have to go outside of Daniel chapter 7, because in this very chapter, in Daniel chapter 7 and verse 17, the angel says to Daniel, "These great beasts, which are four kings which arise out of the earth." So very clear from Bible prophecy, a beast represents a kingdom. The kingdom is coming up. The beast is coming up out of the sea. And so in succession, the prophet Daniel sees one beast, second beast, a third beast, a fourth beast coming up out of the sea. But there's a fascinating detail that I want you to note in this chapter, in this prophecy. Daniel chapter 7, and take a look at verse 12. Daniel chapter 7 and verse 12. Look at what it says. "As for the rest of the beasts, they had their dominion taken away, yet their lives were prolonged for a season and a time." After Daniel has seen these four beasts, he's seen the first, the second, the third, the fourth. After that, the prophecy continues. The explanation regarding the prophecy continues. And Daniel hears these words, "As for the rest of the beasts, they had their dominion taken away, yet their lives were prolonged for a season and a time." Now, we all know that as you look at these various beasts and you look at these various kingdoms, and the first kingdom that rose there was a lion, a lion with wings, and even in the Bible, in the book of Jeremiah, Jeremiah pointed to the kingdom of Babylon and described it as a lion. Very, very clear from biblical evidence and also archaeological evidence that Babylon was that nation represented by the lion with the wings, the first beast that came up out of the sea. Then after Babylon was conquered by Medo-Persia, and Medo-Persia is represented in Daniel chapter 7 by a bear raised up on one side with three ribs in its mouth. You can read the description there in Daniel chapter 7. Then a third beast comes on the scene, a leopard with four wings and four heads. And then finally a fourth beast, ferocious beast that cannot be even likened unto anything in the animal kingdom. So these four beasts come up one after the other out of the sea. And then Daniel hears these very important words in verse 12. "As for the rest of the beasts, they had their dominion taken away, yet their lives were prolonged for a season and a time." And logically, Babylon no longer exists today as a nation. Medo-Persia no longer

exists. Greece no longer exists. Rome no longer exists. These are the various beasts and the nations they represent. They had their dominion taken away. As a matter of fact, when Medo-Persia conquered Babylon, the dominion of Babylon was taken away. When Greece conquered Medo-Persia, the dominion of Medo-Persia was taken away, and so forward. But the verse says, and this is so powerful here, it says, they had their dominion taken away, yet their lives were prolonged. Their lives were prolonged for a season and a time. You take away Babylon's dominion, and yet there's something of Babylon that continues to exist. You take away Medo-Persia, but there's some life force, there's something for which represents Medo-Persia that continues to exist. Same with Greece, same with Rome, and all of this will continue for a season and a time. Now, what does that exactly mean? And you're thinking, how does this all connect with the Tower of Babel? Well, just hang in and we'll get there in a moment. But turn to the book of Revelation, Revelation chapter 13. Revelation chapter 13. And in Revelation chapter 13, we have the prophet John. And John is really, it's incredible when you actually make parallels between John and the prophet Daniel. The prophet Daniel writing the Old Testament book of Daniel and the prophet John writing the New Testament book of Revelation. Both of them were in captivity, by the way. Daniel was a captive in Babylon. John was a captive of Rome on the island of Patmos. Both write regarding apocalyptic events, future events. A lot of what they were writing were not necessarily for their time, though they did write for their time, but mainly for the very days in which we are living. These are exciting books. These are incredible books. These are books that we should study because they are talking about the very times in which we are living. And they are twin books. They connect together. Things that you read about in the book of Daniel come back in the book of Revelation. You can really link them together. As a matter of fact, I would argue that you cannot understand properly the book of Revelation without the context of the book of Daniel. Now, in the book of Daniel chapter 7, we read about four beasts. A lion with the wings, and then it was followed by a bear raised up on one side and three ribs. Then we had the third beast, which was a leopard with four wings and four heads. And then we had the fourth beast, which was a ferocious dragon-like beast. We didn't have time to read it, but you can go back and read Daniel 7, and you'll read about those four beasts coming up out of the sea. Then here in Revelation chapter 13, John brings us back to that very picture, and take notice what he says. Revelation chapter 13, beginning in verse 1. Then I stood on the sand of the sea, and I saw a beast rising up out of the sea. And we know already that a beast represents a kingdom or a nation or a power. It's coming up out of the sea. And look at the description of the beast that John beholds. It says in verse 1, having seven heads and 10 horns, and on his horns 10 crowns, and on his heads a blasphemous name. Verse 2, now the beast which I saw was like a leopard. His feet were like the feet of a bear, and his mouth like the mouth of a lion. The dragon gave him his power, his throne, and great authority. Isn't that absolutely fascinating? The very beast that John beholds coming up out of the sea is an amalgamation of the beast that Daniel beheld hundreds of years before. As a matter of fact, when Daniel was had that night vision, he saw a lion with wings, he saw a bear, he saw a leopard, he saw this dragon-like beast, and now these beasts, it's like an amalgamation of one beast now appearing before the disciple John. Absolutely incredible. Now, Daniel looked into the future as he was looking at these kingdoms that would come. And John is basically looking back in time. He's looking back, and yet he's also looking at a power that was rising in his very days and would become more and more prominent. Now, the very beast that John beholds here in Revelation chapter 13 has the characteristics of the kingdoms that are represented in Daniel chapter 7. And that's why Daniel chapter 7 and verse 12, it said their dominion was taken away, and yet their lives was what? Was prolonged for a season and a time. Fascinating. When John was alive and he beheld that beast coming up out of the sea, Babylon was already off the scene. Remember, John lived in the first century. He lived during the reign of Rome. Babylon had the dominion of Babylon had been taken away. The dominion of Medo-Persia had been taken away. Greece, the dominion of Greece had been taken away. He was living in the time of Rome. And yet, there was something about those powers. There was something about those kingdoms that continued to exist. Their dominion was taken away, yet their lives
lives prolonged for a season

and a time. There were characteristics of Babylon, characteristics of Medo-Persia, characteristics of Greece, and characteristics of Rome that are now manifest in this power, in this system that John is beholding. Many biblical scholars, along with all the reformers, and particularly scholars of the past, and you look at the Reformation, and each and every reformer pointed to this power here, pointed to this prophecy here in Revelation chapter 13, and they agreed that this was an identification of the Roman Church, the ecclesiastical power of Rome. Rome, the nation of Rome, gave birth, so to speak, to the Church of Rome. And the Church of Rome is identified as the Antichrist power of Bible prophecy. It was a power that masked itself with religion and yet oppressed the very people of God, and which attempted to even change the very commandments of God, and persecuted during the long dark ages the people of God, which remained faithful to sola scriptura, the Bible only. And so this power here in Revelation chapter 13, this Antichrist power, this power of Rome, this Rome church state power comes up, and it has the characteristics of the nations of Daniel chapter 7. Babylon, Medo-Persia, Greece, and Rome. Fascinating. Well, what are the characteristics of these nations? Well, if you go back to Babylon, Babylon was characterized for sun worship. As a matter of fact, you can go all the way back to the Tower of Babel, and that's where we're going to go in just a moment. And the Tower of Babel, from antiquity, that was the very place where they began worshiping the sun. You might remember, and we're going to read this text in a little bit, that the founder of the city of Babylon was a man by the name of Nimrod. And Nimrod was, when he died, the people believed that he was incarnated into the sun. And so in order to still worship Nimrod, they began to worship the sun. So all the way back in Babylon, something that characterized Babylon was the worship of sun, also the worship of idols and the worship of ancestors. These are just a few things that characterized the nation of Babylon. What about Medo-Persia that followed Babylon? What characterized Medo-Persia? Well, you might remember in Daniel chapter 6, you have this fascinating story, a story that most of us will be familiar with. Daniel the prophet worships his God, and there is a law that is passed in the land that for 30 days you cannot worship anything else except the king, King Darius. Now, if you would worship anything else or anyone else, you would be cast into a den of lions. You will remember the story. Now, Daniel was cast into the den of lions, and he miraculously, through the divine power of God, is protected and survives that trial. And yet, what we learn from that story is that Medo-Persia had a certain characteristic of Medo-Persia, and that was one of the characteristics of Medo-Persia, is that Medo-Persia passed laws that could not be changed. As a matter of fact, you will remember from that story in Daniel chapter 6 that King Darius really didn't want Daniel to be cast into the lion's den. As a matter of fact, Daniel was a close friend of the king, yet he was tricked into passing this decree, and so he had to, because the law of the Medes and Persians could not be changed. Interesting. A characteristic. Their dominion was taken away, but their life prolonged for a season and a time. What about Greece? Well, what do we know about Greece? Well, there are some things that we still have today that we can trace back to Greece. We look at the philosophies of Greece. We look at Hellenism. We look at the sports of Greece. The Olympic Games can be traced back to Greece. You look at the pleasure-seeking nation of Greece. Many things that characterize this nation. Its dominion was taken away, and yet its life was prolonged for a season and a time. Much of the educational world can trace a lot back to Greece, universities and things like that. It's incredible to see how much of these nations, how much characteristics of these nations can still be traced in our world today. Now, what about Rome? Well, Rome was known as this colossal empire that persecuted. It is known as the Iron Empire. Persecution and oppression characterized Rome. Its dominion was taken away. And yet that oppression is going to reoccur according to Bible prophecy. It's going to come back. The dominion is taken away, but the life is prolonged for a season and a time.

It's almost like the devil is experimenting in these kingdoms. It's almost like the devil is trying what he can do in Babylon, in Medo-Persia, in Greece, in Rome. How can I work? How can I use these nations to achieve my goal? And he's trying, and all of this comes together. And in the end of time, according to Bible prophecy, there's going to be a one big showdown. It's going to be a showdown between God's people and between this false system of worship that is opposed to the very commandments of God, that is opposed to the very character of God. My friends, as you read Bible prophecy, we are living in amazing times. And what the Bible is telling us, what the prophecies are showing us, that though these nations have passed off the scenes, the characteristics of these nations has continued to exist. And we are living in the very times that we are seeing a new Tower of Babel being built. It's being built. We have the ancient Tower of Babel in the Old Testament, but now a new tower is being built. Not a physical tower, not some tower that we can find somewhere in the world, but it's a tower of ideas. It's a tower of philosophies. It's a tower of oppression. It's a tower of characteristics of the nations in the past that are now coming together and being used to really crush the very people of God and the truth.

thousand years ago, he says very many are going to be deceived, even the very elect, if they do not study the scriptures, if they don't put themselves into the Word of God, if we don't have that firm foundation of Jesus Christ and His Word and His prophecies. And so that's why we come together. That's why we study the Word, so that we can be prepared for the times that are before us. As a matter of fact, if you're still there in Revelation chapter 13, it's fascinating to see that this power that is revealed here, this Antichrist power, is really a counterfeit of Jesus. As a matter of fact, you will read about this power here in Revelation chapter 13, that it comes up out of the sea. And then you read how it will reign for 42 months. And then you read how it receives a deadly wound. And then it says in Revelation chapter 13 that the deadly wound will be healed and that all the world will worship this power. It's fascinating. You read it right there in Revelation chapter 13. Now take note that this is a counterfeit of Jesus. You see, Jesus came to this world, and when Jesus began his public ministry, he was baptized. He came up out of the water. And right as he came up out of the water, he started his public ministry for 42 months, for 3.5 years. And after those 3.5 years, what happened to Jesus? He received a deadly wound on the cross of Calvary. And yet that deadly wound was healed when he rose from the grave on Sunday morning, and his disciples worshiped him. You see the picture? And how this counterfeit power of Revelation chapter 13 is repeating that very picture. And yet, with the garb of Christianity, it is promoting the falsehood of Lucifer. And how important is it for us then to be students of Scripture? So turn with me now in your Bibles to Revelation chapter 17, Revelation chapter 17, and this is going to be the last text before we go to the story of the Tower of Babel. Revelation chapter 17, and here we have a picture of what we call figurative or spiritual Babylon. Revelation chapter 17, and I'm going to read verse 1 to verse 5. Beginning in verse 1, the Bible says, "Then one of the seven angels who had the seven bowls came and talked with me, saying to me, 'Come, I will show you the judgment of the great harlot who sits on many waters, with whom the kings of the earth committed fornication, and the inhabitants of the earth were made drunk with the wine of her fornication.' So he carried me away in the spirit into the wilderness, and I saw a woman sitting on a scarlet beast, which was full of names of blasphemy, having seven heads and 10 horns. The woman was arrayed in purple and scarlet and adorned with gold and precious stones and pearls, having in her hand a golden cup full of abominations and the filthiness of her fornication. And on her forehead a name was written," and listen to the name that is written on her forehead, "Mystery Babylon the Great, the mother of harlots and the abominations of the earth." My friends, here in Revelation chapter 17, we read about Mystery Babylon. Mystery Babylon. It seems that from all these kingdoms that we read about in Daniel chapter 7, Babylon, Medo-Persia, Greece, Rome, it seems that Babylon is the one that is chosen to outlast them all. It seems that in the book of Revelation, it is brought back to the very beginning. Lucifer started experimenting with Babel, with Babylon. And then in the very end of this prophetic scene in Revelation chapter 17, we have this colossal power that is trying to gain dominion over the world, which is persecuting the very people of God. And again, this power has the name Babylon. A careful study of Revelation chapter 17 will reveal that it's talking about the very same power as Revelation chapter 13. This is none other than the Roman church, the state church power of Rome. Now, Revelation chapter 17 gives a name to this power, to this Antichrist power, and that name is Mystery Babylon. And for those of you that are Bible students, you will know that a woman in Bible prophecy is representing a church. It is a typology of a church. As a matter of fact, there are many scriptures that show this. It has always been the purpose of God to show us this amazing and beautiful picture of Christ being the bridegroom and the church of God being the bride. Now, there is a true bride in the book of Revelation, which is revealed in chapter 12, but that's a total different study. And then there is a counterfeit bride of Jesus Christ, or a counterfeit church that places itself, that puts itself in the position of the bride of Christ, but in reality is not. And that is the power that we're looking at here in Revelation chapter 17, spiritual Babylon. No wonder that Jesus said that the very elect
possibly the very elect will be deceived.

Because here we have the power of the Antichrist, this system that is characterized by the very characteristics of the nations of the past, and yet it has the garb of Christianity, and it is called Mystery Babylon. My friends, this power is the last Tower of Babel. But what about the first Tower of Babel? Let's go there. Genesis chapter 10. Genesis chapter 10. We have the name Babylon in Revelation, but we can trace it back all the way to the book of Genesis. And in Genesis chapter 10, we encounter the story of the Tower of Babel, chapter 10 and 11. And in chapter 10, we read the following in verse 8. Genesis chapter 10, beginning in verse 8. It says, Gush begat Nimrod. He began to be a mighty one on the earth. He was a mighty hunter before the Lord. Therefore it is said, like Nimrod, the mighty hunter before the Lord. Verse 10, and the beginning of his kingdom was Babel. So we read here in Genesis that the story started, the story of Babylon, the story of Babel, started with a man by the name of Nimrod. By the way, the name Nimrod means we shall rebel. That's what the name Nimrod means. So, parents, if you're going to have a son, don't call him Nimrod. We shall rebel. That's what the name means. Now, the Nimrod, it says here that he was the founder of this ancient city. And he was the founder of this ancient kingdom. It says in verse 10, he was a mighty hunter before the Lord. Therefore, it is said, like Nimrod, the mighty hunter before the Lord. That's verse 9. Verse 10 says, and the beginning of his kingdom was Babel. The beginning of his kingdom. By the way, very interesting. The first appearance of the word kingdom in the Bible is right here. It's talking about the kingdom of Babel. Do you know what the first appearance of the word kingdom is in the New Testament? It's found in Matthew chapter 3 and verse 2, and it says, repent ye, for the kingdom of heaven is at hand. Isn't that amazing? The first appearance of the word kingdom in the Old Testament, talking about Babel. The first appearance of the word kingdom in the New Testament, the kingdom of God is at hand. The kingdom of heaven is at hand. Repent. My friends, as we started, we looked at the bigger picture, the character of Lucifer, up, up, up, up, up, the character of Christ, his willingness to descend to man. Ultimately, Lucifer would be brought down and Christ would be exalted. It's the great controversy. The great controversy is portrayed all through Scripture. Here in Genesis, it begins with the building of the Tower of Babel. It begins with Nimrod, which made himself king over this city, which made himself ruler over this city, which oppressed those under him. He wanted to become great, just like Lucifer. And so this Tower of Babel is built. Look at chapter 11 and verse 4. Look at the description here. Genesis chapter 11 and verse 4. And they said, come, let us build ourselves a city and a tower whose top is in the heavens. Let us make a name for ourselves, lest we be scattered abroad over the face of the whole earth. What did they want to do? They wanted to make a city. They wanted to make a tower. And then it explains what the motivation was behind the building of this tower. It tells us in verse 4 that they wanted to make a name for themselves. Now, they wanted, in other words, to be seen. They wanted to be recognized. They wanted to be heard. They wanted self to be on display. A name for themselves. They wanted to go up, up, up. They wanted to be higher and higher and higher. And as they are building this tower, it is really revealing what is going on in their hearts. They want to be higher and higher and higher, exactly like Lucifer. He wanted to go up, up, up. He wanted to make a name for himself. What a contrast with the kingdom of Christ. What a contrast with the kingdom of heaven. The kingdom of heaven revealed in the Gospels, Christ was willing to come down for the sake of man. Christ was willing to condescend so that we can one day be exalted with him. My friends, these two kingdoms are contrary, and they are paralleled all the way from Genesis to Revelation. And each of us, with our daily decisions, are aligning ourselves with either one kingdom or the other. In all the decisions that we make, we are either showing that we belong to the kingdom of

Babylon, the kingdom of Lucifer, or the kingdom of Christ, the kingdom of heaven. We are aligning ourselves with these kingdoms on a daily basis. And we have to think carefully about the decisions we make. Because what we are doing is we are either preparing to belong to the kingdom of this world, or we are preparing to belong to the kingdom of heaven. Well, let's draw a few parallels here with this Tower of Babel. The Tower of Babel that was built there in the very beginning. The tower, and I want to look at four ways in which Babel is a monument to all succeeding man-made religions. As a matter of fact, that first kingdom of Babel really set the stage for other false religions and pagan religions that followed after it. And I want to look at four characteristics of Babel that have repeated themselves in false religion today. Number one, the tower was a monument to salvation by works. The Tower of Babel was a monument to salvation by works. Let me explain. The people who built that tower were not necessarily, my friends, they were not necessarily atheists. As a matter of fact, their great-great-grandparents had survived the flood. You remember the story of the flood, right? You remember the story of Noah entering into the ark. This was shortly before they commenced the building of the Tower of Babel. As a matter of fact, when Noah came on land with his sons, with his family, the Lord said to him, "Scatter across the earth." Now, what happened in Genesis chapter 11 was really in defiance of that command. Because what did they do instead of scattering across the earth? They came together and they started building this huge tower. The tower was a monument to salvation by works. Think about this. Jesus is revealed in Scripture as the ladder. He is the ladder between heaven and earth. As a matter of fact, if you keep your finger here in Genesis and you turn to John chapter 1, the book of John, the Gospel of John, Matthew, Mark, Luke, John, chapter 1, and take a look at verse 51. John chapter 1 and verse 51. Look at what we read here. Jesus speaking, and he says, "Most assuredly I say to you, hereafter you shall see heaven open and the angels of God ascending and descending upon

by works, we will build our own way to heaven. Instead of accepting the latter, instead of accepting the sacrifice of Jesus Christ. All false religion has its root in salvation by works. You think about the various religions in our world today, they have at their very root salvation by works. You do this, you do this, you do this, and you have a passport to heaven. You do this and this and this, and each religion has its particular rules and its particular pillars and its particular things that you have to do so that you make your way to heaven. You build your tower to heaven. Jesus, in contrast, the message of the Bible, the message of the kingdom of God, is that Jesus is the ladder. Amen? He's the one that provides the way from earth to heaven. Now, we could speak a lot more about that, but let's go to our second characteristic. The tower was not only a monument to salvation by works, but the tower was a monument to mankind's disobedience and defiance of God's word. It was a monument to mankind's disobedience and defiance of God's word. You see, man built that tower while they knew the command of the Lord was to scatter in the earth. As a matter of fact, we referred to that earlier, but I want to actually read it together with you. Go to Genesis chapter 9. Genesis chapter 9, and we read about Noah, and he comes out of that ark, and we read in Genesis chapter 9 and verse 1, listen to what the Bible says. So God blessed Noah and his sons and said to them, "Be fruitful and multiply and fill the earth." Be fruitful and multiply and fill the earth. And if you drop down in the same chapter to verse 15, look at what verse 15 says. And I will remember my covenant, which is between me and you and every living creature of all flesh. The waters shall never again become a flood to destroy all flesh. God gave the promise that a flood would never return. A flood would not happen. It would not come back. He gives the covenant. God says, disperse yourself throughout the earth, and there will no longer be any flood. There will not be a flood. They rather, though, at the Tower of Babel, they would rather trust in their own judgment. They defied the very words of God. They worked against the very words of God. As a matter of fact, they thought that they could live in rebellion, and because there was some kind of a fear for a second flood, they thought, well, let's secure ourselves by building this huge, big tower in defiance to the word of God. My friends, religion today, false religion today, is characterized by a defiance and disobedience to the clear words of God, the clear words of truth. Number three, the tower was a monument to human pride. It was a monument to human pride. Remember there in Genesis chapter 11 and verse 4, it says, they said, come, let us build ourselves a city and a tower whose top is in the heavens. Let us make a name for ourselves. Let us make a name for ourselves. And then they add to it, lest we be scattered abroad on the face of the whole earth. God said, scatter abroad. They said, no, no, no, let's come together. But maybe there'll come a second flood. Let's live. We want to live as we want to live, but we will secure ourselves here. We will build a tower. And that's exactly what they did. The tower was a monument to human pride. They wanted to make a name for themselves. You know, sadly, many churches today are built around man rather than truth. As a matter of fact, the word denomination means to unite under a name. The word denomination means to unite under a name. Here they united under the name Nimrod. My friends, if we are going to be part of the kingdom of God, there's only one name under whom we can unite, and that is Jesus Christ. But sad to say, many religions today, many false religions today, they unite under a name. They unite under a pope. They unite under this name or that name, this authority or human authority, which they basically put in the very place of Jesus Christ. Now, when you look at Revelation and the picture that Revelation paints for us about last day events, we read about the fall of Babylon. And I want you to take notice, if you turn with me in your Bibles to the book of Revelation, just as in the beginning at the Tower of Babel, they gloried in their achievements and in their human pride, so in the end, the modern Babylon, or the Babylon that we are facing, the tower that we are facing, also in modern Babylon, there's pride, there's

selfishness. There is exaltation of a name, but it's not the name of Jesus Christ. Sometimes it is even masked with the name of Jesus Christ, but it doesn't exalt the truth and character of Jesus Christ. In Revelation chapter 18, take notice of Revelation chapter 18 and verse 7, talking about the fall of Babylon in the last days, the fall of spiritual or figurative Babylon of the last days. Revelation chapter 18 and verse 7 says, "In the measure that she glorified herself and lived luxuriously, in the same measure give her torment and sorrow. For she says in her heart, I sit as a queen and am no widow, and I will not see sorrow." So here talking about modern Babylon. Modern Babylon lives luxuriously. Modern Babylon prides herself, just like ancient Babylon, just like the scene at the Tower of Babel. It's absolutely amazing to see how the very characteristics of ancient Babylon, the characteristics of the ancient Tower of Babel, it's like transferred these characteristics to the modern Babylon, mystery Babylon in the end of time, and we're seeing the very same things. A system that is focused on salvation by works, a system that is focused on defying the word of God and teaching the commandments of God instead of the words of truth, a system that is focused on human pride and achievement rather than the character of Jesus Christ. We are seeing before us a repetition of history. We are seeing before us the very scenes of the Tower of Babel. This time, it's not a literal tower, but we're seeing it in ideas, we're seeing it in philosophies, we're seeing it in man's teachings that are suppressing the very truth of God's word. And my friends, that tower is getting taller and taller and taller. It's getting higher and higher and higher, and yet we have a promise of God's word that that tower will not last. That tower, my friends, is one day going to fall. Just like the tower in ancient Babylon fell, so the tower in the last days is going to fall. As a matter of fact, it's falling right now. We have a message in the book of Revelation, and I want you to turn there to you're in Revelation chapter 18. Go a couple of chapters back to Revelation chapter 14. And in Revelation chapter 14, we have the three angels' messages, the three messages that will be preached in all the world prior to the second coming of Jesus Christ. It's the message of the everlasting gospel. It's the message that the hour of judgment has come. It's the message that we are to worship the Creator. It's the message to fear God and give Him glory. But it's also a message that Babylon has fallen. Look at verse 8, Revelation chapter 14 and verse 8. It says, "And another angel followed, saying, Babylon is fallen, the great city, because she has made all nations drink of the wine of her fornication." My friends, prophecy has predicted that Babylon will fall, and it's falling right now. It seems to get stronger, it seems to get greater, but in reality, prophecy predicts that the outcome of this is going to be that it will be humbled to the dust. As a matter of fact, in Revelation chapter 18, turn with me there, there's a great call to come out of Babylon at such a time as this. Revelation chapter 18, and I'm going to begin there in verse 1. Listen to what it says. Revelation chapter 18, beginning in verse 1. "After these things, I saw another angel coming down from heaven, having great authority, and the earth was illuminated with his glory. And he cried mightily with a loud voice, saying, Babylon the great is fallen. You see, my friends, the text here tells us that it is fallen. And then it goes on to say, it has become the dwelling place of demons, a prison of every foul spirit, and a cage of every unclean and hated bird. For all the nations have drunk of the wine of the wrath of her fornication. The kings of the earth have committed fornication with her, and the merchants of the earth have become rich through the abundance of her luxury. And I heard another voice from heaven saying, Come out of her, my people, lest you share in her sins, and lest you receive in her plagues." Listen to verse 5, fascinating. "For her sins have reached where? Have reached to heaven.
And God has remembered her iniquities, her sins.

have reached to heaven. My friends, this tower has become so large, has become so grand that it has reached into heaven. And now the result is what? Babylon has fallen. Just like ancient Tower of Babel, God brought confusion and the people had to scatter and that tower was never finished. So in the last days, as this colossal system of false worship is rising even before our very eyes, it will come to the point, and it tells us in Revelation chapter 18, that the sins will reach to heaven. There will be a limit, my friends, till here and no longer. God will intervene just as he intervened there at the Tower of Babel in the book of Genesis. So he will intervene in the end of time. And the call to us today is to come out of Babylon, to come out of confusion, to come out of false religion that defies the words of God, to come out of religion that works by salvation of man, salvation of works and not the salvation of God. The false religion that wants to make a name for themselves and not exalt the beautiful, glorious name of Jesus. My friends, we are called out of Babylon to become part of the fold of Jesus Christ. The fourth and last monument, the fourth and last characteristic and monument that the ancient Tower of Babel represents is that it is creating a heaven on earth. Ancient Babylon, when you look at the city of Babylon shortly after the Tower of Babel, a city of Babylon was built, and the city of Babylon had characteristics that were very similar to the New Jerusalem city that we are promised to one day inherit in heaven. It's fascinating. As a matter of fact, the ancient city of Babylon, which was at that time, at the time of Daniel when he wrote his book, was ruled by Nebuchadnezzar. It was such a glorious city. It was such a glorious place that it was really a full-blown counterfeit of God's New Jerusalem described in Revelation and the last two chapters. As a matter of fact, it had great walls. It had a square design. It had hanging gardens in its center. It was known for the hanging gardens of Babylon. It was known as the Golden City. As a matter of fact, Isaiah refers to it as the Golden City. The Golden City of Babylon with hanging gardens, huge walls, square. It had a river of Euphrates running right through it. My friends, it is a perfect counterfeit of the New Jerusalem. And what is it doing? It is basically building heaven on earth. It is building this colossal system on earth and yet living in sin. It wants the power of God, but not the character of God. It has the very character of Lucifer. My friends, we are deciding which city we want to dwell in. We are deciding that by our decisions each and every day. Do we want to belong to the city of Babylon with all its glories, but which will one day fall and is falling even right now? Or are we going to make decisions to belong to the heavenly city of New Jerusalem? My friends, all the typology of the Tower of Babel is repeating before our very eyes as we are seeing Mystery Babylon become greater and greater and greater. It's a monument of false religion. It's a monument of human pride. It's a monument of human achievement. It's a monument of creating heaven on earth. It's a monument of defiance against the Word of God. It's a monument of salvation by works. It has all the characteristics of Lucifer. And my friends, for us to study the Word of God, we will be able to stand firm on a thus saith the word. We will be able to grasp the picture of the kingdom of heaven, because that's the only kingdom that is going to last. The kingdom of heaven is here right now. We can enter into it by a relationship with Jesus Christ. And as we enter into a relationship with Jesus Christ, we can already now become part of a kingdom that will never end. My friends, as we look at the story of Genesis and what happened to the Tower of Babel, we all know the project wasn't finished. God scattered them abroad. He confused their languages. Babel means confusion. It was the confusion of languages. Revelation tells us that the final Babylon, mystery Babylon, figurative Babylon, there will be confusion there as well. There will be confusion causing them to scatter, and they will not be able to complete the plan that they had devised in their hearts. God will
intervene. As a matter of fact, right after the Tower of Babel, right after they stopped working on that tower, the very next chapter, Genesis chapter 11 talks about the Tower of Babel and how they couldn't complete it because of the languages that were God, you know, he intervened.

intervened, and they could no longer communicate with each other. They had all these different languages. And right after, the very next chapter, Genesis chapter 12, deals with the calling out of Abraham. It's fascinating. Just turn with me there real short. Well, this is going to be our last point before we wrap up this study here. Genesis chapter 12, and look at verse 1, 2, and 3. Genesis chapter 12, verse 1, 2, and 3. Now the Lord had said to Abram, "Get out of your country, from your family, and from your father's house, to a land that I will show you. I will make you a great nation. I will bless you," and listen to this, "and make your name great. And you shall be a blessing." So Abram is called out, and Abram lived in Ur the Chaldean, which was in the region of Babylon. He is called out of Babylon, and God says, "I will make your name great." You see, at the Tower of Babel, they said, "Let's make for ourselves a name." Abram is called out, and God makes his name great, because God knows that Abram will exalt the name of God, the character of God. If you exalt the character of God, the name of Jesus Christ, then God will be able to exalt you with that name. My friends, it's powerful to see that there's a calling out right after the fall of ancient Babel. And so there's going to be a calling out, according to Revelation chapter 18, when the final Babylon falls, and it's falling now, and the call is now to come out. To come out of her, my people, and to unite under the bloodstained banner of Jesus Christ. There's one last point that I want to make here. If you turn to Revelation chapter 17, what is this really, what is ultimately the result of this huge, colossal, final, last Tower of Babel? What is it going to lead to? In Revelation chapter 17, it tells about the mystery, the woman arrayed in purple and scarlet, riding on that beast. Mystery Babylon is written upon her forehead. This is the false religion, a false church that opposes and defies the very things of God. It says in Revelation chapter 17 and verse 4 and 5, look at the description. The woman was arrayed in purple and scarlet. I want you to remember those two colors. The woman was arrayed in purple and scarlet, and adorned with gold and precious stones and pearls, having in her hand a golden cup full of abominations and the filthiness of her fornication. And on her forehead a name was written, Mystery Babylon the Great, the mother of harlots and the abominations of the earth. As we look at this picture of Babylon in the last days, Mystery Babylon, this huge last tower. On her forehead is that name, Mystery Babylon the Great. She is arrayed in robes, and the color of the adornment that she is wearing, the color of the arrayment, is purple and scarlet. Purple and scarlet. We talked earlier about how this is a counterfeit of God's real movement and God's truth. As a matter of fact, the priests in the Old Testament, they would wear purple and scarlet. Those were the colors of the priests. But there was another color that they also would wear, and that was the color blue. The color blue is left out here in Revelation chapter 17. As a matter of fact, the color of blue was a tassel that they would have around their garment of blue, and it was for a very specific reason that they were to have that. And the Old Testament tells us in Numbers chapter 15 why they had to have a blue tassel around their garment. In Numbers chapter 15, the Bible tells us in verse 37 the following. It's absolutely incredible. Numbers chapter 15, verse 37 says, "Again, the Lord spoke to Moses, saying, speak to the children of Israel, tell them to make tassels on the corner of their garments throughout their generations, and to put a blue thread in the tassel of the corners, and you shall have the tassel that you may look upon it," and listen very carefully, "and remember all the commandments of the Lord, and to do them, and that you may not follow the harlotry to which your own heart and your own eyes are inclined, and that you may remember and do all my commandments and be holy for your God. I am the Lord your God who brought you out of the land of Egypt to be your God. I am the Lord your God." Powerful.
So what we see here is that blue tower

Manasseh was to remind them that God had delivered them and that God had given them his commandments. My friends, this final last Tower of Babel, this final system of false worship, is characterized by many things that pertain to Jesus because it's a perfect counterfeit. And if possible, the very elect will be deceived. But with a closer look and spiritual discernment through the Holy Spirit and the words of truth of Scripture, we can see differences. We can see clear contrasts with this power and the kingdom of heaven and the kingdom of God. One of those characteristics which we identify is the very fact that this false system of power is not pointing to the commandments of God, but the commandments of man. My friends, the kingdom of heaven is rooted and grounded in God's commandments. The kingdom of heaven is going to be a place where God's commandments is the ultimate authority. We cannot keep those commandments in our own strength, but the Word of God promises us, Jesus Christ promises us, that He will write those commandments in our hearts, in our minds. My friends, tonight we can make a decision. We can make a decision to belong to the kingdom of heaven. We can make a decision to build the kingdom of heaven. We are all builders. Either we are building the Tower of Babel or we are building the kingdom of heaven. You can build the kingdom of heaven by accepting Jesus Christ in your life, by making him the ladder to heaven, the way to salvation, and by asking him to write his commandments in your heart, in your mind, so that you can stand in these last days. There is rampant deception all around us. Babylon is being built before our very eyes. But prophecy reveals that Babylon is fallen, and the call is to come out and to join the fold of God. And I pray that that will be your decision tonight. Shall we pray together? Father in heaven, we thank you. We thank you for the words of truth that we find in your scriptures. We thank you for your amazing prophecies. And we thank you for the promises that you have given to each one of us, that we can belong to you, that we can be part of your kingdom, that we can be part of your purpose and plan for our lives. I pray, Lord, that we will turn away from false religion, from confusion that is so rampant around us, and that we will embrace the principles of your eternal kingdom, and that we will make you our Savior, our Lord. And Father, we pray and ask these things in the precious name of Jesus and for his sake. Amen. Amen.

Welcome to Through Different Eyes, a program that is dedicated to communicating God's understanding and God's ways of healing the broken heart through His Word. Do you know what God has given every person? That actually is a seed, a powerful measure of healing. Do you know the gift that God has given everyone? That actually enables them to be a victor instead of a victim. Here it is in 1 John chapter 5. 1 John chapter 5. Let me read it to you.

It's a beautiful, beautiful statement. 1 John chapter 5, verse 4. For whatsoever is born of God overcomes the world, and this is the victory that overcomes the world, even our faith. Amazing insight. Faith is the victory that overcomes the world. Because of God's incredible grace extended to us through Jesus Christ, the Lord offers everyone not only forgiveness, but deliverance and healing from the controlling power of this deadly enemy called sin. Jesus is the author and finisher of our faith, a faith that can actually save a person. Hebrews chapter 12, 1 and 2 give us a beautiful picture of the call that is upon our lives. Hebrews chapter 12, verses 1 and 2, full of some beautiful insights. Hebrews chapter 12, verses 1 and 2. Wherefore, seeing we are also compassed about with so great a cloud of witnesses, let us lay aside every weight and the sin which doth so easily beset us, and let us run with patience the race that is set before us, looking unto Jesus, the author and finisher of our faith, who for the joy that was set before him endured the cross, despised the shame, and is set down at the right hand of the throne of God. I think that's just beautiful. God has given to every man a measure of faith, Romans 12:3 tells us. The first measure of this gift of faith has actually been given to everyone who's been born. This measure of faith enables a person to believe the gospel and receive as truth what God's word says about our sinful condition, our need for a Savior, and the awesome fact that Jesus died to pay our personal death penalty so that we might have life eternal. That first measure of faith enables a person to actually receive Christ into the heart. And of course, that decision to receive Jesus into the heart brings with it the blessing of the Holy Spirit to actually empower that believer to live the life of faith. What is this gift of faith? You know, a lot of people have got all kinds of definitions for faith. Let's let the Bible give us a little definition, an accurate definition, a good definition. Hebrews chapter 11, of course, we've read this, seen this perhaps quite a few times. Hebrews chapter 11, verse 1. Now faith is the substance of things hoped for, the evidence of things not seen. And verse 6 says, but without faith it's impossible to please him, for he that comes to God must believe that he is, and that he is a rewarder of them that diligently seek him. What faith does, according to verse 1, faith makes that which I cannot embrace with my senses, I can't verify it with my senses, faith gives me the ability to realize it's a fact, it's reality. Even though I can't see it, I can't touch it, I can't taste it, I can't hear it. Romans chapter 4 actually gives us an example of that out of the life of Abraham. You remember Abraham, 100 years old, and his wife, 90 years old, and God comes to them and says, Abraham and Sarah, I'm going to give you a son, an heir. Wow.

circumstances, the promise appeared to be an impossibility. Faith, dear friends, I repeat again, faith is the ability to trust that which you cannot perceive with your senses. And there's a difference between believing about something and believing in something. To believe is actually a heart decision. To put your faith in someone or something and allow by choice that individual or that object to rule your life. Faith is a gift from God. The power to exercise it is whose? It's yours and mine. In whom or in what a person actually places his gift of faith is her or his choice. Accurate knowledge about Christ does not become saving knowledge until a person makes a decision to place his trust in Christ, his faith in Christ, and let the Savior lead him into a life of loving obedience to the truths found in God's holy word. Do you know what faith is always intimately connected to? James chapter 2, verse 17 says, faith without works is what? Is dead. John 1:12 says this, for as many as believed in him, Jesus, for as many as received him, he, Jesus, giveth the power to become the sons of God, even to those who believe on his name. I like that. I have total freedom to believe. You know, the devils also believe and tremble, James 2:19 tells us. They believe that Christ is the Son of God, but they do not receive him. They tremble instead, knowing as long as they're rejecting the Most High God and his Son, Jesus Christ, that their destiny is sealed. They are lost for eternity. But what a blessing it is. Dear friends, you and I still have power of choice. We have the gift of faith, and we by faith can actually choose to trust what Jesus has done for us. Saving faith is always accompanied by a willingness to accept Christ's will for my life instead of my own. A willingness to live in accordance with the promises and commands of his word instead of my own ways. What a relief and joy to know. What a relief and joy to know that when a person chooses to place his or her gift of faith in what the word of God teaches about Christ and his healing work, surrendering his life to those incredible truths, that person is forgiven for his past, saved from sin's penalty, and empowered for freedom from sin's mastery, ultimately, eternally delivered from sin's very presence. But please understand this. This saving decision to place your faith, to place your trust in Christ, necessitates a call to surrender of yourself, your power of choice to God, letting Christ Jesus through his Holy Spirit live in your heart and in your mind to rule your life. I repeat, a person who believes the facts about Jesus Christ but does not have a saving belief will not be surrendered to God. A saving belief brings with it surrender to God's way, God's will. I'm reading now from Steps to Christ, page 63, where there is not only a belief in God's word, but a submission of the will to him, where the heart is yielded to him, the affections fixed upon him, there is faith, faith that works by love and purifies the soul. What an incredible peace and joy to know Christ as your Redeemer and friend. Friend, if you're willing to continue to study and believe and receive more of God's word, the Holy Spirit will continue to imbue you with more and more of Christ's faith. Because the amazing reality is this, that Christ's very own spirit and life are in the word of God.

God. If I'm receiving Christ's life from his word, I'm receiving his faith. Have a look at it. John chapter 6, verse 63. John 6, verse 63. I love this. This is so powerful, dear friends. Jesus says in John 6, verse 63, it is the Spirit that quickens, that gives life. The flesh profits nothing. The words that I speak unto you, Jesus says, they are spirit and they are life. His words are spirit and life. Whose spirit do you suppose is contained in the Word of God? Supernaturally, whose life do you suppose is talking about? Let me share with you. It is Christ's life. It's Christ's spirit. And for every piece of the Word of God that a person by faith embraces with their heart and applies to their life, they are taking on another piece of the very life of Christ. They are taking on another piece of the very faith of Christ that he authored and finished while he was here on earth. They are taking on another piece of Christ's victory into their life. This is the victory that overcomes the world, even our faith. But not our faith, the gift of Christ's faith that he imparts to us as we receive his word. God bless you, my friend, as you consider these thoughts. I would like to close now with a statement from Desire of Ages, page 528. To all who are reaching out to feel the guiding hand of God, the moment of greatest discouragement is a time when divine help is nearest. They will look back with thankfulness upon the darkest part of their way. The Lord knows how to deliver the godly. From every temptation and every trial, he will bring them forth with a firmer faith and a richer experience. And I'm so grateful for that. How about you, dear brothers and sisters? Have faith. Have faith in God. Trust what he teaches you from the Word. And take on more of the very spirit and life of Christ. God bless you as you consider this. It's the healing way. It's the way to be freed from every weight and every sin which doth so easily beset the human race. Courage to you. Jesus loves you. He wants to live his life in you. God bless.

Hi there. We're on the ninth session of the Brain Power series, and I'm sure that you have learned a lot with me as we have gone through the principles of how to improve your brain power. We've looked at 10 times wiser, the real mind, the muddled mind, also the power of crisis. The power crisis that we have sometimes in our brains, and then the power supply to the brain. We also looked at shaping your thoughts. That's the EFAs, the essential fatty acids. We looked at good cop, bad cop, you know, the omega-3 and 6 challenge. And then we've looked at your brain satisfaction or slavery. In this session, we're going to look at your brain or belly. It is really your choice. Recapping our last one, you know, we all know that caffeine is a stimulant. We do recognize that sugar is a stimulant, but we don't always realize that even refined salts could be a stimulant. The reason is the refining process of salt. Salt normally would form little crystals, and it becomes a little bit uncontrollable, especially when there's moist involved. And this is why they are in manufacturing, they would

heat the salt up to about 1200 degrees Fahrenheit and fuse it to aluminium particles to make it flow all the time. This is really a big problem because salt in its natural form would actually have 96 very important nutritional elements to it, where in this refining process, it cuts it down to maybe two or three elements. The basic challenge here is that refined salt, iodized salt, is not the best for us. We should rather go for the unrefined sea salt or the Himalayan rock salts. That would give us back those elements that we very, very badly need in our system. Now, we also looked at the anatomy of a habit. And this picture, we're going to look at this in this episode, and the next episode we'll look at it again. But this whole thing of a habit starting with a thought, it filtering through principle, either principle or feeling, leading to an action, and that action will give me a feeling. That's the response of okay or not okay. Habits could be changed. It could be broken by intercepting 23 times with another habit and that becoming the dominant one. I want to remind us that your habits, the way you do things and what you do, form your character. Your character is the only thing that we could take to heaven. Now, this brought us to a pain-pleasure principle. And we found that the most two common pleasure-driven habits that becomes addictive and leads to major disorders are appetite, number one, and number two, sex. Now, both have a major impact on our brain health. And you could make the difference between you flying or you scratching like a chicken. I don't know about you, but by now I'm really determined. I want to fly. I would not like to scratch like a chicken. Brain facts that we need to know, and this one you might have seen before, a study of 1 million students in New York showed that students who ate lunches that did not include artificial flavors, preservatives, and dyes did 14% better in IQ levels than the students who ate lunches with these additives to the food. Really, really important that we look at what we eat. Our brains is as good as we feed it. It's not about how many memory you've got. It's not how many RAM you have that work. Really, it's about how we care about our brain. It's not that we don't, that somebody that's more intelligent have more brain cells. That's really not true. It's about the connections that we have. And those connections are really compromised by what we feed our brain, the most sensitive organ in our bodies. Here's another little fact that you might not know. New neurons in humans. Humans continue to make new neurons throughout their life in response to mental activity. We sometimes think, no, we've got that and that's it. But we form new connections, all neuro connections all the time throughout our life. Every activity that we do, we build new ones. Our brains are not stagnant. It's just changing all the time as we allow it to change. And this is why it's so great to know God has created us in a way that it doesn't matter what we've done in the past. God can help us to change into something new by relaying these neuro pathways. Now, let's look specifically at your brain or your belly. You see, this is the choice we have to make. What is the most important? Is it my brain or is it my belly? And sometimes, you know, belly takes the preference. We don't realize what we do to our brains. A verse that that we need to work into this whole diagram of habits is found in 1 Corinthians, the 6th chapter, verse 19 and verse 20. It says, "Or do you not know

your body is the temple of the Holy Spirit within you, whom you have from God. You are not your own, for you were bought with a price. So glorify God in your body. This text means a lot to me when I especially hear people saying, when we talk about appetite, when you talk about the belly thing, they say, I can do what I want. It's my body. I can eat what I want. It's my body. I can make the decision. This verse is very clear. You are not your own. You are bought with a price. So whatever we do, do glorify God with our bodies. I believe that means with our minds, with what we do, let's glorify Him. Well, brain and belly. You see, eating is one of those most pleasurable, sensible little things that we can do. The question is, the eating habit, is it good or is it bad? Well, immediately I get a reaction from all my audience. They say, well, it's good. You know, it's so good to me. I do it twice a day. Twice a day I eat. I sit and I eat because I enjoy it so much. Every time I eat, I think about how grateful I am to be able to eat, that God gave me this beautiful food, this delicious food to eat. We also need to know that it perpetuates one's life. Oh, we need to eat. You need to eat to stay alive. It's really a habit that we should have and really does a big difference. Now, let's look

it leads to a response and what the outcome would be here. Well, some of the stimuli that we would have with natural eating is smelling or sight. Those are the most predominant ones. You know, when I see good food, you know, really look at this beautiful decoration, fruits and whole grains. It does something to me. You know, the saliva starts building up in my mouth. When I walk into a kitchen and I start smelling that good food, you know, onions being fried, wow, you know, something happens. It leads to an action. There's saliva, there's anticipation. Wow, it's going to be good. It's going to be great. And then, you know, one tend to feel hungry. You just start feeling hungry. This is the reaction. It's normal. It's the syndrome. It goes this way. And then we go and eat. And how do you feel after you've eaten? Remember, it's natural. We need to eat. It smelled good. It looked good. Saliva was there. It needs to be there. I felt hungry. I eat. And the response is, I feel satisfied. I feel good. This is natural. It should be like that. Well, let's look at an unnatural condition syndrome. And where are we going to look at some research? We're going to look at Pavlov's dogs. This scientist took some dogs and he started training them. And they learned certain stimuli. And that led to a response. So the stimuli that was there every time that Pavlov and his servants fed the dogs, they rang a bell. So every time they served a meal, they rang a bell. And the next day it happened, and the next day, and the next day, and for a while, every time they gave them their bowl of food, they rang a bell. Well, this is what happened. Every time there was saliva dripping when they heard the bell. One day, the bell was ringing, but there was no food given to the dogs. The saliva were dripping. There was wagging tails, anticipation for this food that's going to come, but there was no food. They felt hungry, but there's no food. And when there was no food, what was the response? It was frustration. These dogs got very frustrated. So much so, it's good that Pavlov wasn't around because his servants nearly lost their lives. They had to climb on roofs and stuff to get away because the dogs wanted to eat them. They heard this bells going. There was no food, and now they were frustrated. They wanted food. Well, we see a similar situation in human unnatural eating syndrome. And this is something that we really have to zone in the session. Well, once again, there's a lot of stimuli when it comes to eating. And that also leads to a response. Now, the response could be a feeling of okay, or it could be a feeling of not okay. And that would mean this habit is a bad habit or a good habit. Now, you know, stimuli could make a difference. Response could make a difference. Well, look at this. In this diagram, we see, looking at the unnatural eating syndrome, there's not only sight and smells and even texture, feeling that could, you know, trigger us to really get to a response when it comes to eating. There's things like, and we associate these with our eating, things like social events, things like fantasy, things like TV, even boredom, you know, worries could be stimuli. Some people cannot drive their cars if they don't eat. Some people cannot watch TV if they don't eat, or they can't eat if they don't watch TV. So you would go and sit in front of the TV, and that would be the stimuli. That would lead you to saliva dripping and anticipation. I need something to eat. But now it might not be mealtime. It might be late in the evening. But the fact is, you know, there is a hunger sensation, but it's

mostly because of conditioning. You have conditioned your system that in front of the TV, I need to have something to eat, saliva will start dripping, and there will be assimilation of hungerness. I would eat, but the fact is it's not mealtime. I should actually not eat at that time. It leads to a response where I feel frustrated. Many people eat at this juncture and they are frustrated with themselves because they want to lose weight, they want to be more healthy, but now they've eaten at a time they shouldn't have, and the response is frustration. And what we do find now is that people now start punishing themselves because of this. And this is a real bad cycle, this unnatural eating syndrome, because in that punishment, we will now get to ourselves. Some people go to gluttony. Others would go start in a process and an eating disorder of anorexia or bulimia. Some people would just, you know, be eating and eating and eating, binging, and then go and stick their finger in their throat and get rid of it and try and have that response of it's okay. Because they feel frustrated, because they are not happy with the outcome. And this cycle, vicious cycle, just goes on and goes on and goes on. I want to give you one example, very interesting example. I visited a friend, not because I had to necessarily visit him, but we went jointly to a meeting. I flew to his house. Staying quite away from where we stay, spend the night there. The next morning, his wife gave us a scrumptious breakfast. Wow, it was so great. I ate, I felt satisfied, and I knew the program of the day. We would have left, gone on the highway, get to our meeting place, hour and a half later, we would have been in meetings, they would serve us with the lunch, we will drive back late the afternoon, we'll be back. The next morning, I will be flying back home. So the morning we had this good breakfast, and when we got to the driveway, I know we have to turn right to go to the highway and get on our way to our meeting. Instead of going right, he went left and asked, you know, what are we doing? He said, no, we need to get something for the road. And so he turned left and he went to the supermarket, and I suggested I stay and look after the computers in the car, and he left, and he came back with a bag of little things. Now, while sitting there in the car looking around, I realized when he opened the bag, that is not what he normally buys when he's driving his car. There was little papers lying around, but now in the bag he had some dried fruits, and he had some raisins, and he had some nuts, and, you know, all of those healthy things. And he started opening up the packets. Now, you guys need to realize, I am really satisfied. We've had a good scrumptious breakfast, and I don't need anything else until hours later. He opened the packets, and he offered, and I said, thanks, man, I had a good breakfast. He could not understand. He had a good breakfast too. But he was eating all the way, and as he drove, he ate some more, and we spoke. And nearly all the way, he was eating there. Hour and a half drive, he was eating and using all of these packets. And we got there, we had our meetings, we had lunch, tea breaks. I have my juices and all that. He had still a little cake here and whatever they offered, and lunch. And then we came back, and I was amazed. On the road back, we started talking about this because he was questioning, how come you have not had anything? I said, well, the principle is I eat at mealtime. I don't eat anything between mealtimes. Well, you know, when I'm driving, I like eating. And here it came out. He didn't need to eat. It was the emotion that told him he must eat while he's driving. So while he's driving, he must eat. It is a stimuli that really leads to an unnatural eating syndrome, leaving us with a lot of problems. If you can just go back to those episodes that we looked

previously and be reminded of what happens when we eat in between meals. It really causes a big crash in our digestive system. There's some reasons why people eat emotionally, and let's just pick up on some of them. Some people eat because of dependency. They dependent on somebody or something, and they would eat to really just cover up that feeling. Some eat because of fear. So they're fearful of something. It might be a test or something, and they would now binge a little bit to calm the emotion. You know, it's something that they've been taught or stimulated with that, yeah, it will calm you down if you eat. Well, it's not true. Some people, when they're angry, then they eat. Or they have a desire to take revenge, then they eat. And they would eat really very stimulating things. Some people have a desire for protection or a perfection, I mean, or achievement. And they would eat, you know, to help them to stay on top of things. Emotional isolation is another reason why people eat emotionally. Depression. People get in a state of depression. They would eat. Others would stop eating. We're talking here about eating disorders that really are getting more and more common in everyday's life. Even young people are getting tied up with these sort of things. There's a very interesting little principle that I share with people. It's called HALT. And this is the conditions under which you will not eat. Refrain from eating is the principle HALT

The second principle is angry. Halt A in the halt is angry. Never eat when you're angry. Never eat when you're lonely. We teach old people, rather share your food with your neighbor. Do something together, but don't sit lonely and just eat because you're lonely. Don't do that. Don't eat when you're lonely. Get somebody in fellowship and you'll do much better. Don't eat when you're tired. If you're tired, refrain from eating. You would do your digestive system and your brain at the end of the day a big favor if you would go for this. I want to share a few statements with you out of a very, very interesting little book. It's called Mind, Character, and Personality. And this is the second volume, page 391. We spoke about sugar as a stimulant. Look at this statement. Sugar is not good for the tummy. It causes fermentation. And this clouds the brain and brings peevishness into disposition. I tell you, I know what it is to have a clouded brain. I really don't want a clouded brain. I want to be the best for God. I want to fly. I'm going to avoid those things that would cloud my brain, that would bring peevishness. That means that would bring weakness in the system. I would rather stay away from that. And it has been proved that two meals are better than three for the health of the system. This is why I'm on a two meals a diet for the last 15 years. I see it proven that one has just more endurance, more brain energy, more concentration, better memory. Another statement in the second paragraph. It is not the physical health alone that is injured by pork eating. The mind is affected, and the finer sensibilities are blunted by the use of this gross article. It's not called food, it's a gross article. Here's another one, page 387, that says overeating and even the most wholesome food is to be guarded against. This is a big problem. Some people go to gluttony. Nature can use no more than is required for the building up various organs of the body, and excess clogs the system. It clogs my brain. I don't need it. I need a sharp mind. Many a student is supposed to have broken down from overstudy when the real cause was overeating. While proper attention is given to the laws of health, there is a little danger from mental taxation. But in many cases of so-called mental failure, it is the overcrowding of the tummy that wearies the body and weakens the mind. I love to have a fresh, open mind. If I avoid these circumstances, I could have a brilliant mind. God wants me to have that. Counsels on Diet, another very interesting little book. I'm reading from page 53, paragraph 2. What a pity it is that often, when the greatest self-denial should be exercised, the tummy is crowded with a mass of unhealthy food, which lies there to decompose. The affliction of the tummy affects the brain. I'm going to look after my tummy because I want a sharp brain. The imprudent eater does not realize that he is disqualifying himself for giving wise counsel, disqualifying himself for laying plans for the best advancement of the work of God. He cannot discern spiritual. I would never want to be in this position. He cannot discern spiritual things. And in council meetings, when he should say, yay, amen, he says, nay. He makes propositions that are wide of the mark. The food he has eaten has benumbed his brain power. Let's make good decisions. We should not get there. We should not get there. I want to remind you of a very interesting little verse that we find in Philippians 4 verse 13 that says, I can do all things through Christ that strengthens me. Even in the worst conditions, even with eating, because we don't want to touch the plate. We don't want, don't touch my plate. We can make changes with God that strengthens us. And that brings me to the last verse in this episode. Isaiah
And we go there to chapter 55, verse 2.

says, why spend money on what is not bread, what's not real quality food, and you labor on what does not satisfy? Really, we work our backsides off every day to have money to buy the food. And then this verse says, you work for really what not satisfy. You spend money on this food that really is not bread, that's not good food. And then look at this. Listen to me. There's that exclamation. Listen to me and eat what is good, and your soul will delight in the richest of fare. May God bless you as you make good decisions for Him. May you work for what is food that would really satisfy you. Until our next episode, keep strong, keep healthy, make good decisions. 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

The stories of the Old Testament has got one grand theme. A God of love who delights in saving sinners for his kingdom. This is the genealogy of Adam. This is the genealogy of Noah. This is the history of Jacob. Sinners that he saved. And now we come to the genealogy of Jacob, his story. Now Jacob dwelt in a land where his father was a stranger, in the land of Canaan. After the death of Isaac, Jacob became

heir of the blessings of the promise that passed on from Abram to Isaac. This is the history of Jacob. Joseph, now he goes to Joseph, being 17 years old, was feeding the flock with his brothers, and the lad was with the sons of Bilhah. Listen to this. And the sons of Zilpah, his father's wives, actually concubines. And Joseph brought a bad report of them to his father. We're going to see what happened after he has been in Canaan for 11 years. At this stage, Jacob was 108 years of age. Would you like to guess the age of Joseph? With which of his half-brothers did he choose to associate when he was 17 years of age? The children of Bilhah and Zilpah, says the Bible. Now, who were the sons of Bilhah and Zilpah? Who were they? The handmaids of Leah and Rachel. Playing with these sons? It could be that they were not as antagonistic towards Joseph as were the sons of Leah. Because of Leah's jealousy towards her sister Rachel, she wasn't too enthusiastic about Joseph's competition. You know, we build up negative emotions on innocent children and adults. One of the idols that were discovered at Haran, that's where Joseph grew up. Something else that caused Leah's sons to dislike Joseph was the fact that he reported their bad behavior to their father. Other reasons why Jacob's sons misbehaved? In Jacob's case, this evil, more than one wife, to dwindle. One wife will never be fully satisfied with the love of her only husband. Is your wife calling for more love and attention? She'll never be satisfied. What about sharing him with four other women? Doesn't work out. The jealousy of the several mothers that embittered the family relation. The children had grown up contentious and impatient of control. And the father's life was darkened with anxiety and grief. They were fighting from the morning till they went to bed. Poor Jacob. There was one, however, of a widely different character, the eldest son of Rachel, Joseph, whose rare personal beauty seemed but to reflect an inward beauty of mind and heart. He was the only one that didn't fight. Had no scraps with the others. He was different. Maybe God has got a future for this little boy. Pure, active, and joyous, the lad gave evidence also of moral earnestness and firmness. It was his joy to obey his earthly father as well as his heavenly father. After having some raw deals in life, he still remained a kind, considerate, and trustworthy person, even in Egypt. Now, how did his mother's untimely death affect his father's love for him? You know, sometimes we feel a little more attracted to the painful children we have. Chekem Loretta told us that Jacob revealed more affection for Joseph than the other children. Of course, Joseph was a more spiritual child as well. Watch out for favorites. It can be damaging. He could not endure to see his brother sinning against God, and he laid the matter before his father, hoping that his authority might lead them to reform. Loretta says the stones of Shechem told her that Joseph endeavored to guard the good name

of his father. Are you guarding the good name of your father? I like this. Now, Israel loved Joseph more than all his children because he was the son of his old age. Also, he made him a tunic of many colors. Dear parents, do you have a special relationship with one of your children? Whose example was Jacob imitating? Who was the blue-eyed boy in Isaac's home? Isaac had a blue-eyed boy, and Rachel had a blue-eyed boy. So he grew up with this kind of behavior. Also, he made him a tunic of many colors. What did it look like? Let's do research in Egypt. According to the hieroglyphics, this place is called Beni Hassan. This is where they made a valuable discovery. Inside, you can see a mural of 37 Asiatics visiting Egypt in their national dresses. There you see the picture. The leader's dress in the middle was more colorful. Can you see the color there? This is an indication of what Joseph's dress may have looked like. But when his brothers saw that their father loved him more than all his brothers, they hated him and could not speak peaceably to him. When they spoke to him, it was nasty. Dear parents, don't reveal your special attention for one of your children. Keep it secret. Don't let the others see it. Now, Joseph had a dream. This is interesting. And he told it to his brothers, innocent young man. And they hated him even more. So he said to them, "Please hear this dream which I have dreamt. There we were, binding sheaves in the field. Then behold, my sheaf arose and also stood upright. And indeed your sheaves stood all around and bowed down to my sheaf." Can you see the reaction of his brothers? What are they going to tell them? What are they going to tell them? And his brothers said to him, "Shall you indeed reign over us?" Pipsqueak. "Or shall you indeed have dominion over us? Hey, what do you think of yourself?" So they hated him even more for his dreams than for his words. This negative reaction placed Joseph in a very difficult situation. Why? Either he keeps sharing his prophetic dreams or keeps silent, because this was a real prophetic dream. Who gave him the dreams and what was expected from him as a prophet? Because here he shows himself to be a prophet. Prophet cannot keep silent. Then he dreamt still another dream and told it to his brothers and said, "Look, I've dreamt another dream. And this time the sun, the moon, and the 11 stars bowed down to me. What was different to this last dream? The first one implied rulership over his brothers. This one over the entire clan, entire family. So he is growing in importance according to them. So he told it to his father and his brothers. And his father rebuked him, "Joseph, don't do it," and said to him, "What is this dream that you have dreamt? Shall your mother and I and your brothers indeed come to bow down to the earth before you?" What happened to Joseph while he was sharing his

him with his family? Was there any change in his body language? His beautiful countenance lighted up with a spirit of inspiration. They could not withhold their admiration, but they did not choose to renounce their evil ways, and they hated the purity that reproved their sins. And his brothers envied him, but his father kept the matter in mind. The same spirit that actuated Cain was kindling in their hearts. Then his brothers went to feed their father's flock at Shechem. They live now at Hebron. So they went back to Shechem. So this was a distance of 97 k's from Hebron to Shechem. Dothan was still another 26 kilometers north of Shechem. They had to move around to different sites to graze their animals, as the Bedouins also do up to this present time. The reason why they chose Shechem at this stage must have been of the property that they owned there. Loretta says her parents, that's me and my wife, are the same, always concerned about their whereabouts. Her whereabouts. Listen to the following command. And Israel said to Joseph, "Are not your brothers feeding the flock in Shechem? Come, I will send you to them." So he said to him, "Here I am." Isn't this beautiful? Father speaks to him, "Here I am, Father." Now, was there any reason for concern about this specific site, Shechem? Can you remember what happened there in the past? Two brothers killed an entire city. It wasn't a big city. Then he said to him, "Please go and see if it is well with your brothers and well with the flocks, and bring back word to me." So he sent him out of the valley of Hebron, and he went to Shechem. Who ever thought what would happen that day? Have you ever left home and then it happened? What happened when Jacob came to Shechem? This was the assignment, go to Shechem. Now a certain man found him, and there he was, wandering in the field. And the man asked him, saying, "What are you seeking?" He said, "I'm seeking my brothers. Please tell me where they are feeding their flocks." And the man said, "They've departed from here, for I heard them say, 'Let us go to Dothan.'" So Joseph went after his brothers and found them in Dothan. Now Dothan was located on the big caravan route from the north down to Egypt in the west. So this was a very important place. Joseph had already walked 100 kilometers, just about, to feed his brothers. You know, he had fulfilled his assignment, and he could have gone home now. Dad, I didn't find them at Shechem. And they never advised us that they are moving more north. The conscientious Joseph ignores his physical needs and walks another 26 k's to try and find his brothers. I like this of the young man. He does not want his father to worry about the whereabouts of his sons, so he's going to look for them at Dothan. Was Joseph a type of Christ, who also was sent by his father to go and seek and feed his brothers? Every time I visit Tel Dothan, I relive the sad history of this place. Now when they saw him afar off, "Hey, shh, chaps, look.

Look there, he's coming. They recognized his figure. Even before he came near them, they conspired against him to kill him. Can you believe it? Look, this dreamer is coming. Instead of cherishing emotions of brotherly love, emotions of jealousy and hatred fill their hearts. How does the Bible regard hating people? Come therefore, let us now kill him and cast him in some pit, and we shall say, some wild beast has devoured him. We shall see what will become of his dreams. For these cruel brothers who killed all the people of Shechem, this was no issue to kill a brother. They were really wicked. Sons of four different mothers, one father. Phew. Here at Dothan, the danger of hating someone shocked me. You know, they were prepared to kill their own brother. Are you carrying judges against someone? That hatred can become a murder. Ask God to take the ugly hatred out of your lives. I've got to do it regularly. And of course, they were far away from home, and their father wouldn't know what happened to his son. Loretta wants to know if God would allow an innocent man like Joseph to die in this well. Have you ever prayed for protection only to experience disaster? Maybe disaster is what God wants to give you for a special reason. Our neighbor cared for a drug addict. Took him in the house. Guess what happened? She kicked out her own husband. It was right here that God used the most tragic disaster in the life of Joseph into the most glorious experience eventually. You know, when I thought of this, it struck me. The story of Joseph teaches me that I should rather thank God for unpleasant things, events that happens to me, rather than becoming a bitter, ugly person. You know, I stood here and I looked into this well. I've got a friend, Walter Feit, and we usually say to one another, every good deed will be punished. This was the punishment of a good deed. And this is where the good deed ended. How should we handle rejection? Rejection that drags us to the darkness of leaving us without hope. The darkness of hopelessness. And it comes to all of us. I've learned such wonderful lessons from the life of Joseph. Let not your hearts be troubled. Have you got a troubled heart? It comes to all of us. You believe in God, believe also in me. In my Father's house are many mansions. If it were not so, I would have told you.

of peace and happiness. And I heard a voice from heaven saying, "Behold, the tabernacle of God is with men." Sure, this is something. "And he will dwell with them." He's going to be my neighbor. "And they shall be his people. God himself will be with them and be their God with them." And he's going to do another little exercise. "And God will wipe away every tear from their eyes," whatever that is, kind of pain. "There shall be no more death," literal and death of relationships, "nor sorrow, nor crying. There shall be no more pain, for the former ugly stuff, the former things have passed away." Can you believe heaven? Somewhere in the future, there are better tomorrows than the todays. Somewhere God will pull us out of our darkness into his loving, healing love. "Then he who sat on the throne said, 'Behold, I make all things new.' And he said to me, 'Write, for these words are true and faithful.'" God does not lie. "And he said to me, 'It's done. I am the Alpha and the Omega, the beginning and the end. I will give of the fountain of the water of life freely to him who thirsts.'" Next time, we'll be back here at Dothan to hear the rest of the story. If you suffer pain of rejection at this very moment, and it's possible, I don't know your history, but you will appreciate what happened to the hurting Joseph. His trauma became the greatest blessing of antiquity. Father in heaven, thank you for writing these stories in your holy book. Help us to learn from them. Help us to be kind to people. Help us to forgive people. I pray this in Jesus' name. Amen.

0: We are literally living in these final moments. Zeus is Superman. They're embodying something good. He's an antichrist character. They designed these things to be addictive.
1: God only knows what it's doing to our children's brains.
0: Many of these movies involved in pushing spiritualistic ideas. That's not a good message coming from the Bible. Satan is perverting the truths of the Bible. We don't want to be just hearers of the word. We want to be doers of the word as well. Come out of her, my people. Come out of her, my people. One thing that our ministry has been known for is really just sort of paying attention to current events. Things are happening in the media. And some of those things are starting to really have a particular Christian flavor. It's really important for us to be able to distinguish some of these things that we see coming out, because I saw a couple of videos that were being passed around in a lot of Christian circles, a lot of Christian YouTubers, and I'll show you some of those videos in a second, but at first it was like, yes, like we see these people converting, but then once you start to understand what they're talking about and you're holding that up to the Bible, you'll begin to see a few different things. So let's dive into this. I praise God that we serve an amazingly merciful God. Let me just put it that way.

I know that Romans 10:9 says, if we confess with our mouth that Jesus is Lord and we believe in our heart that God had raised him from the dead, you will be saved. That is a promise that we can stand on in the Bible. But is that all that the Bible really wants to do? I mean, is it really summed up with check the box that says, do you believe in Jesus? Yes or no? Do you believe that he was raised from the dead? That's it. That's all you need to know. And you'll get to go to heaven. Because a lot of Christianity kind of stops right here. And so I want to kind of unpack this a little bit and dive into this. What does this actually mean? As easy as it is for us to get into sin, God made an easy way for us to get out of sin. But there are also things that once we make that declaration that we believe in God, that we believe Jesus is our Lord, there should be some outward fruit of that choice, of that lifestyle, that we should be able to see that there is a change that is coming about in your Christian faith. And so listen to what the Bible says. Matthew 15:8-9 says, these people honor me with their lips, but their hearts are far from me. They worship me in vain, and their teachings are merely human rules. Isn't that a sad state of affairs? Here is a class of people that Jesus is talking about that says, listen, these people are even honoring me. They're giving me honor with their lips. They're praising me, but their hearts tell you a different story about their experience. That right there should tell us that there is something that the Bible is trying to teach us. Is it just about belief? That's it. Check. And you don't have to do anything else. Or is there something more? We've read this verse in the last session, Matthew 7:22-23, but I want to read it again because I think it really sets the stage for today's talk as well. Many will say to me in that day, Lord, Lord, have we not prophesied in your name, cast out demons in your name, and done many wonders in your name? And then I will declare to them, I never knew you. Depart from me, you who practice lawlessness. So I believe that our actions have to match what our profession says. Because here is a class of people that they believe in God. They're doing things for God. They're actually even casting out demons in the name of Jesus. But when you look at the fruit of that person's life, they're practicing lawlessness. They are practicing things that are directly spoken against in the Bible. I really want to illustrate this point. 1 John 2:3-6 says, we know that we have come to know him if we keep his commands. Whoever says, I know him, but does not do what he commands is a liar. And the truth is not in that person. For if anyone obeys the word, love for God is truly made complete in them. This is how we know that we are in him. Whoever claims to live in him must live as Jesus did. Now, this may seem like common sense to you. Maybe perhaps this is not a foreign concept. But as you kind of observe even some of the way that Christianity in the worldly sense, there's a lot of people who claim to be Christian. And when you look at their lifestyle or things that they say or do, sometimes it leaves you with your head scratching going, this is quite different than what Jesus lived his life like. So we want to make sure that those two things match and line up. I'll give you an example of this. 1 John 2:9-11 kind of continues on this thought. Anyone who claims to be in the light but hates his brother or sister is still in darkness. Now, you know, there is a lot of polarization that happens even in our church. You know, we see a lot of varying opinions on different subjects. And, you know, even the way that we communicate with each other, are we really showing each other brother and sisterly love? I mean, I see people who have a difference of opinion sometimes literally treat those people that are in the same camp. I mean, we're all on the same team.

We want people to have an opportunity to live forever and get to know Jesus. We should all rally together and we should be pressing together closer and closer to literally lead people to God. But a lot of times the devil realizes if he can divide us, pit us against each other, put subjects out into our church or things that really will polarize us instead of bring us together, that's not necessarily what God is wanting, right? He doesn't want us divided. He wants us unified. Anyone who loves their brother or sisters lives in the light, and there is nothing in them to make them stumble. But anyone who hates his brother or sister is in darkness and walks around in the darkness. They do not know where they are going because the darkness has blinded them. And so I want you to think about this. Is there something in your life, maybe that you see differently than someone in your church? Maybe someone at your church doesn't share the same ideals as you. How do you really view that person? Have you had a loving conversation and shared your thoughts, maybe in love, not in anger or not in slamming them or talking bad about them or down on them? I think the Bible was really clear about this. I want you to think about this. I worked on a documentary a few years ago that was on martial arts. And some of the things that we were exploring was in the different martial arts, there is a particular form of fighting called MMA, mixed martial arts. And those are often terrible things. I mean, it's usually putting people in a cage and beating each other silly. And there was a documentary that actually won a lot of awards that was called Fight Church. And in this particular documentary, it was about a church that decided to start an MMA group in the church that everybody that was part of this church would fight and fight other people. And there was even pastors that were fighting other pastors of other churches. And even when you watch the trailer to this, it leaves you scratching your head going, I don't know if there's ever an example in the Bible that want us to beat each other, especially if we are literally wanting to demonstrate the love of Jesus. And this is sort of confusing, I think, to a lot of people. Listen to what the Bible says in Psalms 11:5. The Lord examines the righteous, but the wicked and those who love violence, he hates

0: not very often that you're going to hear the Bible describe God as hating something. God is very loving. God is the very definition of love. In fact, you know, this is a rare thing that I read when I read the pages of the Bible that literally is telling you that God just strongly dislikes violence. And yet you see the Bible is full of examples of violence. And, you know, it's in fact a lot of people's criticism of the Bible. But when you really start to understand what God's government is all about, he does not want us fighting with each other at all. So having a church where the pastors fight each other might not be the smartest of ideas. What we want to do is we want to read the Word of God, and we don't want to just be a hearer of the Word. We want to be a doer of the Word, right? We don't want to deceive ourselves. That's what James 1:22 says. Be a doer of the Word, not a hearer only, deceiving yourselves. And so we want to take the concepts that we're reading about, that we're learning about in the Bible, and we want to convert those into action. We don't want to just have the intellectual knowledge of the Bible. We want to see that fruit in our own lives. Now, I'm bringing this up because there are a lot of Christian YouTubers, and Rhett and Link were two of these Christian YouTubers that have gotten quite famous. I don't know if you've ever seen their Good Mythical Morning, but they started out, they had a very strong upbringing in the evangelical world. They were very vocal about their Christianity. About 2 years ago, they started what they call a deconstruction process, which means they're really going back, re-examining their Christianity beliefs and actually reversing the things that they believe in. And so I want to kind of talk a little bit about some of their experiences. Here is them talking about those moments of when they just decided to re-examine this. Listen to what they say.
1: This is from 2014. Okay. I understand that it is unreasonable to expect Christianity to be a set of scientifically verifiable principles. It is a faith, implying that some sort of believing without seeing is involved. And more specifically, Christianity is a relationship with Jesus, and relationships are not well-defined or experienced scientifically. However, I don't think it insignificant that the deeper I have dug into Christianity with a thirst for the truth, the more difficult it has become to have faith. In fact, for me, it has become impossible. You see, I kind of saw Christianity as this boat in a very stormy sea. It's stable. There's a lot of other people on it. It's got a destination. You're going to get through this. It gives you something to hold on to. It gives you stability. It gives you purpose. It gives you direction. And it gives you community. And when I jumped ship, I didn't jump to another boat. I jumped into the water. And I pulled my wife and my children in with me. I jumped into a sea of uncertainty. And that's where I've lived for about 6 years.
0: So these guys literally have really had a very interesting experience. I mean, the idea that you could dive more into understanding truth, dive more into reading the Bible, and lose your faith really is shocking to me. So I want to read something to you. This is why I believe that Ephesians 6, we briefly mentioned this in the last session, putting on the armor of God. And I want you guys, for those of you that have your Bibles, maybe turn to Ephesians 6. And I'm going to read to you the verse that talks about putting on the armor of God, starting with verse 11. And we're going to read through some of these verses, because when it gets to verse 16, I want you to see what one element actually helps protect us against those fiery arrows that the devil is throwing at our belief system. Here we go. Ephesians 6, verse 11. Put on the whole armor of God that you may be able to stand against the wiles of the devil. And we talked about this armor being the helmet of salvation, right? Who is our salvation? That's Jesus. All of these elements are aspects of Jesus, right? For we wrestle not against flesh and

blood, but against principalities, against powers, against rulers of darkness of this world, and against spiritual wickedness in high places. It's arming yourself with an understanding, a connection with Jesus, and having that breastplate of righteousness. And of course, we know that it's not our righteousness, it's Jesus's righteousness. It's learning how to daily put on Jesus and to have your feet shod with the preparation of the gospel of peace. And we know of Jesus as the Prince of Peace. Now listen, verse 16 says, above all, taking the shield of faith. Above all, look at that verse, above all, taking the shield of faith, wherein you shall be able to quench all the fiery darts of the wicked, and take upon that helmet of salvation, the sword of the Spirit, which is the word of God. So when we put on this armor of God, it is designed to protect us against the enemy's attacks. And putting on the spirit of God, putting on the armor of God, putting on the character of Jesus. I mean, you think about, we have to connect these points together, because information will not save you. And that is, I think, what is happening in Rhett and Link's experience here. They were literally around religion. They had read all these things, but they weren't connecting with it. They weren't falling in love with it. They weren't seeing it for the value and the connection with Jesus. And ultimately, it took a few of the fiery darts. And before you know it, faith became very difficult for them. Look at what Romans 1:20 says. For since the creation of the world, his invisible attributes are clearly seen, being understood, the things that are made, even his eternal power of the Godhead, so that they are without excuse. You know, as we read the Bible, sometimes when we read the stories of the Old Testament, we look at the children of Israel and we say, look at how easy it would have been for them to have faith in God. I mean, just consider coming out of the land of Egypt, seeing the mighty hand of God work in your favor and destroyed the world power at the time, brought the Egyptians low. I mean, they had so much physical evidence of God in front of them. It might be easy for us to look at those examples and say, if that was me, I would have easily believed. But I want to submit something to you today. They didn't have the vantage point that we have today. Look at this. We have the whole Bible. We have the history of how all this has played out. We have the beginning of the story, the end of the story. We have so much information. I don't believe that many of us in the end of life are going to get to the end of time and say, God, I'm sorry, I didn't know. God has blessed us, especially in this day and age, with so much information, just like what Romans 1:20 says, the things of God, the attributes, should be clearly seen. And so Rhett and Link, they had a friend that was commenting on how did this happen. They knew Rhett and Link from high school. And this one person recounted a story. I want to read that story from you because it kind of gives us a little piece of information. I'm reminded here of Link's story from high school when he got drunk and the night previous upon Link's confession to Rhett. Rhett stopped the car and said, get out. His reaction was dripping with cultural Christian legalism. Because my first thought was Jesus wouldn't have demanded him to get out of the car because of his failure, shaming him in the process. This isn't the Christ that I see in the Bible at all. All of the guilt that Link felt over his younger years seems to be as a result of what he thought about cultural Christianity, not the biblical Christ. Sure, both of them know all the Christian slang terms, the cliches, but I didn't really hear anything that made me think about their relationship with the living God through Jesus Christ. It's much more seemed like a relationship with Southern cultural Christianity that looks down at its nose upon sinners and spreads on the guilt rather thickly to fall if you fall out of line. Now, I want to share a personal story to you that will bring this a little bit closer to home. I've been working in a ministry now for almost 15 years. And we talked a little bit about superheroes the other night.

And this past year, I had a really interesting experience. A person that was following our ministry and watching a lot of our videos that we were putting out, specifically on superheroes, reached out to our ministry and invited us to give a talk on his YouTube channel about our line of thinking, where superheroes come from, why we share the belief that we do. And when I kind of did a little investigation onto this guy's YouTube channel, I saw he was very much into superheroes and had a lot of superhero type things on his YouTube channel. So I had studied these things for a while, and I was going to show up on his YouTube channel literally armed to the teeth with information of why these are ancient Greek gods, and you know, the very first commandment is having no other gods before me, and I literally was going to go onto his channel and try to set the record straight. I was armed with the truth. And another colleague of mine from our ministry came on the show as well. And as we got on the show, he introduced us and he said, I'd love for you to tell me a little bit about how you got into this line of work. And so I started sharing with him. I worked in Hollywood and I was led astray by all this media and TV. And all of a sudden, God got a hold of my heart and I came back in.

poster behind him of another superhero. And he said, when I was 2 months old, I had a stroke and it left me no feeling in the right side of my body. And he said, I had dozens of surgeries as a young child, and all of my friends would make fun of me. No one wanted to become my friend. They bullied me. And by the time I got into high school, people had picked on me, beat me up, and they called me all kinds of terrible and horrible names. I was thrown out of a two-story building, and you can naturally understand why he was interested in superheroes because of this experience that he had. And he had no relationship with God, no understanding of God at all. And he literally came to the point in his life when he said, I don't even want to live anymore. And he decided that he was going to commit suicide. And he cried out to God and he said, if you are real, God, you've got to show me now, right now, because today is going to be my last day. And he had a Spider-Man comic sitting out on his table. And he said, he opened up that Spider-Man comic and he saw the story of Jesus in that Spider-Man comic. And that's what ultimately made him not want to commit suicide. And I'll tell you what, all of a sudden, I was just sitting here listening to this young man tell his testimony. And it was like, I was coming on his channel to literally set him straight. I didn't care about his backstory. I didn't even know anything about him, but I was going to be throwing those arrows of truth. But did I really care about him? And he told me something that was really interesting. He said, listen, I don't disagree with you guys. In fact, I don't think superheroes are a good thing. I never encourage people to read superheroes. But he said, when God got a hold of my heart, I wanted to share my belief that God had all of a sudden opened my eyes. And I wanted to share it with people that had never had any sort of introduction to God whatsoever. They wouldn't step foot in a church. They wouldn't watch your video. They wouldn't even spend two seconds on your YouTube channel if you were sitting up there with a Bible text and a thing. And he said, I'm able to come in and open up a discussion about a loving God that is in a war with a enemy that wants to destroy your soul. And he's using the only tool that he knows how, and that's through comic books. And you know what? That really opened my eyes. Do I really care about that individual that I'm sharing that truth with? I still believe that superheroes are false gods. They are Greek and Roman gods. It does not take a lot of digging to see that truth. And I don't agree with watching them at all. But what the Holy Spirit was telling me was, do you see people with my eyes? Do you really love those individuals that you're sharing truth with, or are you more interested in just slapping the truth down on the table? And that really made me reflect on how Jesus shared truth. When he met the woman at the well, he didn't just show up and start telling her everything that she was doing wrong. When he engaged with her and he let her know that he was the Son of God, he told her things about her life that only God would know. But he did not come out of the gates just telling her everything that was wrong in her life. And that really has transformed the way that I have approached people. And I want you to think about that. Think about the way that we share truth. I want to read to you something that comes from Councils to the Church, page 81. Listen to this. In our mingling in societies, families, or whatever relationships you have that we are placed, either limited or extended, there are many ways in which we acknowledge the Lord and many ways which we deny him. We may deny him in our words or speaking evil of others or foolish talking or jesting or joking or idle or unkind words or prevaricating, speaking contrary to the truth. In our words, we may confess that Christ is not in us. This made me really think in the way that I even approach sharing truth with people. Am I doing it with the utmost love of that other individual? In the character, we may deny him by loving our ease or by shunning our duties or by burdens of life that someone must bear if we do not.
And by loving sinful pleasure, we all may also deny Christ by the pride of our dress and the conformity to the world.

or our uncourteous behavior. You know, this is important for us to understand that it might not be just that we are denying Jesus or a belief in Jesus or a belief in something that we're reading in the Bible. Look at this. This is a simple denial of Christ simply by our actions towards others. We may deny him by loving our own opinions and seeking to maintain and justify self. Those are some powerful, powerful words, and I want you to reflect on that. Because as we take a look at some of these different people that are professing Christianity, I want you to really think about in your own faith, your own walk, how do you really treat others? Do people really see the love of Jesus in the way that you're dealing with them? And that doesn't mean that we need to sacrifice truth. We still need to hold to truth, but I see often when sharing truth, sometimes it is actually done in such a way that it has the potential to push people away. Listen to this. Satan thought that he would have the whole world on his side. Today, the enemy is still playing the game of life with everyone, and he seeks to bring in dissension and division. But if we are partakers of the divine nature, we will stand as united whole. Let us not think that our churches can enjoy the blessing while in a state of disunion. And in this world, we are to be representatives of Christ. He has called us to glory and virtue. As he is represented by the Father, so we are to represent him to the world. For in representing him, we are representing the Father, who is in every place to help where help is needed. We have a great work to perform for the Master, and Jesus has sacrificed so much in our behalf and given his life for salvation. Shall we, by our course of action, make him ashamed of us? That is a very stark contrast to how are we treating other people? Is that matching the very way that we are reading these things in our Bibles? Listen to what the Bible Echo says. We deny him by having a selfish spirit, criticizing our brother. We deny him by seeking to be first or seeking to honor one another. We may deny Christ in our outward appearance or by gratifying the proud heart or by lifting up the soul unto vanity or by uncourteous behavior. I want you to really think about that because I believe that God is preparing a people. And as we are entering into these final stages of Earth's history, I believe that God is wanting to put his character so inside of us that people are drawn to God when they interact with you. They see Jesus through your actions, through the way that you talk to people, through the spirit that is literally shining and reflecting the character of Christ. I want to point this out because I'm noticing that in our world, we're starting to see a lot of people beginning to identify as Christian. And I'm very hopeful. I believe that God can literally transform anyone's heart. Think about this. The king of the most occultic civilization, King Nebuchadnezzar, will be in heaven. Now think about that. This is someone who literally was living in the top of the most evil culture, evil civilization, and God was able to win his heart. So I have utter faith that God can win someone no matter what, where you have been in life. And when I saw Kanye West start to identify as Christian, I mean, this is somebody that really has actually been very blasphemous, very against God, very against Christian ideas. And he then started turning his heart over to God and started his Sunday service. But I want to point something out. He had an album that was called Jesus is King. And in the top Billboard charts, the top 100 songs that were released in the recent past, no artist has ever had the whole album literally in the top positions of that top Billboard chart. Even the Beatles, they had a number of their songs on the top. Different artists throughout the last few decades have all had maybe a few songs on there. Jesus is King was different. It had most of the songs from this album in the top of the charts. That no artist has ever actually achieved that. So that's

how large this album was. And Kanye West started something that was called the Sunday Service. And he was having and holding these worship services all over the country. And it was very interesting. When you started to observe them, you know, your first initial reaction is, this is awesome. I want people to start awakening to this relationship with God and that there's a war going on for our souls. And but as I started noticing that these were some very interesting and kind of odd things that they were doing. Of course, he's an artist. I think sometimes we look at these Hollywood artists and we dismiss them as, well, they're just odd. They're part of Hollywood, right? So this particular worship service on this Sunday service had something that happened that caught my attention. Notice they're all in white robes. And there was a few individuals that were invited to this Sunday service. Marilyn Manson, he is a American rock star, and Justin Bieber, both were in attendance of this Sunday service. Justin Bieber has been very vocal about his Christian beliefs. But Marilyn Manson, this was shocking. If you know anything about Marilyn Manson, this is someone who utterly hates God. He has always been extremely blasphemous. In his concerts, he is notorious for taking a holy Bible and ripping out the pages and burning them during his concert. This man literally has no regard for God whatsoever. And this is why I'm discussing this. Even People magazine, they were shocked that Marilyn Manson would even be at this Sunday service. And they started asking questions like, oh, whoa, Marilyn Manson came to this Kanye West and Justin Bieber. And there was people recognizing, so is he now a Christian? And when the spokesperson for People reached out to Marilyn Manson and the spokesperson that was answering this, they said that Marilyn Manson was an integral part of the Sunday service. And so I looked into this and I said, well, that's interesting. Is he really giving his heart to God, or is there something deeper than this? As I started doing a little investigation, I found out that this Sunday service took place on October 31st. And so I started looking around and I started looking at, well, was there any other worship services that happened on October 31st? October 31st is an American day that is worshiped for Halloween. And that's why it kind of caught my attention. And I started looking on the internet and I found that the Druids, which were a very occult society, secret society that dates from way back when, you probably have heard of them or seen some places like in England, there's Stonehenge, that happened to meet on October 31st. And I found it very interesting that they would meet in these white robes in a circle. And so I just typed into Google, here you can see at the top, a Druid worship ceremony, what does it look like? And picture after picture showed up that they met in white robes in a circle, and they met on October 31st. And this right here showed me, is there really a conversion? Do we see the fruit in Kanye West's life, or is it easy to get distracted in, oh, he's just saying that he's a Christian and he's saying all the same things, but does his lifestyle actually then promote that he had a heart change? I mean, this is one of the album covers that he made. He called himself Jesus. There's an upside down cross on it. He was quoted saying he was God in an interview. But I heard and saw no interview where he talked about that he actually renounced that old lifestyle. If you engaged in that kind of lifestyle, or you put out music that could potentially lead people astray, the first thing that you would do is you would come out and you would say, don't listen to that. This has the potential to lead you astray. Just destroy all of these things. Stop listening to that. Please give your heart to God. You would see a renouncing of that old way. And that's what you see in the Bible over and over and over again when God is asking, either through the prophets or having people, it was a turn away from your wicked ways. Make those changes. You should see that change happen in your life. Isaiah 55.

0: 7 says, let the wicked forsake his way and the unrighteous man his thoughts. Let him return to the Lord and he will have compassion on him, and to our God, he will abundantly pardon. You know, forgiveness and asking for forgiveness of our past life is an integral part of us literally turning away from those wicked ways. There's a lot of things that each of us have probably done in our lives that we need to ask God for forgiveness for. And God says that he will pardon us. And I thank God for that. Maybe perhaps you've seen in the news, there was a documentary that came out about Hillsong. And a lot of churches will sing music that comes from Hillsong. In fact, a lot of Adventist churches, I hear this over and over in youth groups and the music that comes from this. There is a danger, I believe, in really watering down the gospel and literally not seeing that heart change in your life. God is asking for us many times in the Word of God to turn from our evil ways. We need to make that transformation. And God is a God of transformation. And so when I saw what happened in Hillsong, we need to see and preach that God is as merciful. There is a aspect of God, we call it grace, that he is able to justify us when we don't deserve to have that justification. He's able to give us mercy. At the same time, as merciful as he is, God is able to pass judgment on us. Remember, we talked about Moses when he walked in front of God. He wanted to see the glory of God, and God put him in the cleft of the rock. Remember what God said. He said he is long-suffering. He is full of compassion and patience and kindness, right? But he will for no wise excuse the guilty. God is asking for us to make a change. And the Bible says if we ask for forgiveness, he will forgive us. But we want to make that change. So in Hillsong, there were some terrible things that happened with the leadership. And there were some very different lifestyles that were being led in the church leaders as opposed to what a lot of the people had perceived or thought about it. And so there is a gentleman that actually, one of his jobs is he really holds churches accountable because as a church leader, when we just look at the example of Jesus, right, he wasn't running around and you know, wanting all of the riches and the honor and asking people to give so that they could just have the best places and the best seat. Jesus came down from heaven, giving up the very comforts of heaven, came down to the lowly position that he gave. That's the example that Jesus led. And I think as a church leader as well, we should take a lesson from this and see that there is a danger in this, you know, feeling like we're in this leadership role and not being humble. And this man holds these churches accountable. And I think it's very interesting. He was interviewed on 60 Minutes in Australia. Listen to what he says about what he recognizes in church leadership.
1: Bostavigian has spent his career holding many church leaders accountable in a court of law. He says when it comes to Hillsong's head honchos, both in Australia and abroad, some deep soul searching is required.
2: We've created a celebrity culture in the church. Pastors have become rock stars. Pastors oftentimes live in these big churches, live better than most of the people in their congregation. And you create that culture inside of a church that ultimately results in that pastor and those leaders becoming less and less accountable as they become more and more insulated.
0: This is something that I don't only see in these big mega churches, but you know, sometimes we have these celebrity pastors even in our own churches. And one thing we want to keep in mind is, you know, we are all battling these things together, and we don't want to hold them up at such an elevation. Just keep that in mind that we are all laboring through our experience with God. And I think sometimes when we treat the celebrity pastors or we treat them like celebrities, they can get a tendency to, it'll trip them up as well.

0: Listen to what he says about what he recognizes even in this Hillsong culture.
1: If you love Jesus, then my goodness, start acting like him in the most important moments of life. And that is when you are approached by the hurting and wounded, stop everything you're doing and reach out and expend yourself for them. Isn't that what Jesus did over and over again? That's what the church should look like. And unfortunately, that's hard to find these days.
0: And that's a sad reality. We want people to come into church and to see from the leadership on down through, are we literally leading a Christ-like life? Do we have the characteristics of Jesus, a servant attitude, a humble heart? Those are the attributes that I believe God is wanting. 1 John 3:17 through 18 says, but if anyone has the world's goods and sees his brother in need, yet closes his heart against him, how does God's love abide in him? Little children, let us not love in word or talk, but in deed and truth. We want our actions to match what we're reading and learning about in the Bible. You see, I think a lot of problems happen when we believe that Christianity is all just about belief, not about matching your lifestyle. We know that 2 Timothy gives us a picture of what many people will struggle with in the end of life. They will be, or the end of time, they will be lovers of pleasure more than lovers of God. And that is one of the things that I saw happen in some of these big mega churches. And as you start to see some of these stories come out, pray for them. We need to pray for these people. They are struggling through life just like everybody else. Pray that God's Spirit will be imbued in them as well. Another thing I want to point out about Christianity kind of being promoted widespread. This was a video that was passed around in the past few months, and it's about a Satanist from South Africa that had an experience where he gave his heart to God and was converted and now became a believer of Jesus. And when I first was passed this video, it was going and he has been on lots of YouTubers, Christian YouTubers, talking about his experience. I was very hopeful. I am a firm believer that God can turn anybody around. But remember, we need to have our actions match what the Bible is teaching us. And this is why it's really important. So I want to share this with you so that you can see, we're going to see a lot more of this coming about. And we must order our world around us through the lens of the Bible. And we got to know what this thing says. You got to spend time with this, because as you start to hear people talk about, oh, I gave my heart to Jesus. But then all of a sudden you'll start to see that very, very different things are being shown to this man that believes that he had this interaction with Jesus. Look at this.
2: I've practiced witchcraft for almost 15 years before I got involved in Satanism.
3: And I had to do a ritual by myself to see, how do I get more power, more influence?
2: That would be me invoking a demonic cluster. A demonic cluster is a group of certain demons that has a certain principality. I've never actually worked with demons in rituals, and certainly there's other people who do. I know for a fact. So I was a bit resistant, but I'm like, okay, cool. If this is what we need to do, and if I'm going to benefit from it, I will open myself up to the spirit world, to a place that I've never gone. So I started doing the ritual by myself. And I did the first part of it. And then suddenly, yeah, it was there, like in front of my face. And I...
4: Who was there?
2: Jesus.
0: So keep in mind, this is one of the Christian YouTubers that he was going on and he was sharing this experience. And he's interviewing him about the process. And he says, all of a sudden, Jesus showed up. And you'll start to see, as he starts to have these interactions with Jesus, listen to what he describes, the conversation, the things that were happening. Because this is where the Bible meets our experience. Those two things have to line up.
4: Did you physically see Jesus?
2: Yes.
4: And was it like he was interacting with the space, or

0: was it more of like you felt him?
1: So I saw him standing there, Middle Eastern descent, and his eyes was too intense to look at. It was like I couldn't. He has the most beautiful, kind, deep eyes. Like I couldn't look at it too long. I remember that, and I started looking down, and I saw his heart, and then I felt it, and that's when I said to him, with my actual mouth, not in my mind, I am scared. That's when he flooded me, and the conversations with God started happening 2-3 days later, which is another experience.
0: And was the conversation with Jesus like a conversation we're having
1: like
0: now?
1: Like you and me are having right
0: now. You were having like a proper conversation.
1: Yes. For the last month, I've been having conversations, real conversations with God. I wrote 740 pages from these conversations, and I've handwritten them
0: in the past 2 months or
1: in the past 1 month, from conversations that I've been having with God, with Spirit.
2: So I want to point something out here as we kind of dive into a little bit about what these conversations entailed. Remember this. He started doing a ritual where he was invoking what he calls a cluster of demonic spirits. When he did that ritual and this cluster of demonic spirits came up, that's when he had Jesus show up. I just want to point that out. And so notice how what he said, he was flooded with a feeling, a love. You'll see that time and time again. Listen to what he continues on.
1: This is one of the other things. And again, I'm talking from what the messages and information that I've got and what is being said to me through Spirit is that I saw all of it. I saw the bigger plan of everything.
0: Would you be able to talk about that more? Because it sounds...
1: Anything that you want to talk about. Again, I feel
0: the bigger picture.
1: Yes. What? I feel safe with you, so you can ask me anything.
0: What is that bigger picture?
1: As time began, we were all one thing, connected. One thing. And we, as God, as a consciousness, as a collective, made choices. And we said that as Spirit, we said all we felt, we need to have an experience that is separate from Source.
2: So here's something that we need to know. What does the Bible say? I'm going to break down a little bit of what he kind of just said. As he started having conversations with God, he says Jesus was showing him the big picture. And when the interviewer says, well, what's the big picture? He said, how this whole thing began is we were all one and we were all God. Red flag number one. And actually probably red flag number six by this time. But he literally says, okay, all of a sudden we started understanding that we were connected to the Source. And then we decided as God that we wanted to have an experience that was separate than Source. Look at what the Bible says. John 1:1-3. In the beginning was the Word. The Word was with God, and the Word was God, and he was in the beginning with God. All

0: And what I keep on getting was, I'm not, there's nothing to forgive. It's part of your, it was part of your life. It's, I've prepared you for something. And I am preparing you for something. And I'm not very special. I'm not a special person. I don't consider myself that. Everybody has gifts and abilities.
1: Why do you think Jesus and God entered your life at that very moment? Like, what was it about that moment that they wanted to either show themselves or intervene?
0: I asked the same question. And he said to me, because I need you for the kingdom of God. And I need you now. We didn't need it before, but what is happening and what is coming is we need the people with the gifts to see and open and be open for what is happening in the world and what is coming. And that's why it's now, because people need to start seeing what it's about. It's about love.
2: Very interesting that he first says, I ask God for forgiveness for a lot of things. And then he quickly says, but God said that I didn't need to ask for forgiveness. There's nothing to forgive. And then he says, it's all about love. You see, there's a reason why I want to show you this is there is a difference between someone who begins to have a relationship with Jesus. You ultimately will want to change. I am a sinful human being and want a transformation of heart. But nowhere in this conversation do we hear anything about transforming your heart. It's all just about love. Ephesians 1:7 says, in him we have redemption through his blood and the forgiveness of our trespasses according to the riches of his grace. You see, there is a need for the forgiveness of our trespasses. And Jesus is offering us through grace, through the riches of his grace, that he will forgive us if we ask for forgiveness. So the fact that he's saying there's nothing to forgive, that we don't need to, is alarming to me. And the fact that he says it's just all about love is even more alarming as well.
0: So remember that...
1: Did you believe as strongly at the time in Satanism as you do now in Christianity?
0: I don't believe in Christianity. I believe in God.
1: Okay.
0: I believe what I've seen in my eyes. I believe in Jesus Christ. I'm a believer. I don't believe in Christianity because it's a religion. I don't think religion and being religious is good for the world. So certain religions would teach you, and I'm not saying specific ones, that this person is more deserving and this one is going to go to heaven, that one is to hell. And no, it doesn't. It doesn't work that way.
2: This is where we also will see a massive difference to what he is being taught, what he is being shown, what this being that's showing up to him and saying, look, it doesn't matter what you do. It doesn't matter. You don't have to ask for forgiveness. It has nothing to do with you changing your immoral self. In fact, there's no difference between at the end of your life, one going to heaven, one going to not heaven. But that's not what the Bible says. Daniel 12:2 says, as many of them that sleep in the dust of the earth shall awake, some to everlasting life, and some to shame and everlasting contempt. We got to know what the Bible says. You're going to see these things more and more coming out into our world. These beings are coming out in the physical spaces, starting to interact with people, starting to say that they're Christian and their Christian ideas. We're seeing celebrities jump on the Christian train. We're seeing rock stars all of a sudden turn their hearts to what they call Christianity. But do we really see a transformation in the character? Listen to what Luke 24:47 says, and that repentance and remission of sin should be preached in his name among all nations, beginning at Jerusalem. That was what Jesus was telling the disciples, to go out, preach repentance and remission of sin. That's what God wants us, a turning away from the things that we are doing that are evil. Hebrews 10:26 says, for if we go on sinning deliberately after receiving the knowledge of the truth, there is and no longer remains a sacrifice.

sacrifice for our sins. That verse is a wake-up call. We want to listen to the voice of the Holy Spirit. And when we are convicted of that truth, or God shows us or reveals something to us in our lives, we don't want to continue and continue and continue, because as long as we continue to sin after even coming to that knowledge, what more can God do to turn us around? That's what I believe it's saying in Hebrews 10. If my people are called by my name, says 2 Chronicles 7:14, humble themselves and pray and seek my face and turn from their wicked ways, I will hear from heaven and I will forgive their sin and heal their land. You know, God is very patient. And in fact, when I read about his patience, and there's a difference between someone that is stumbling and getting back up and asking for forgiveness and praying, Lord, help me to have victory over this thing. There's a difference between that and someone that just says, it doesn't matter. I'm still going to continue to do this, even when I've been shown the truth. I believe there's a big difference. God has promised that if we stumble and we ask for forgiveness, he's promising he will forgive us. Listen to what it says in Great Controversy, page 557. It's true that spiritualism is now changing its form from veiling some of its more objectionable features in assuming a Christian guise, but its utterances from the platform and the press have been more before the public for many years. And in these, its real character stands revealed. These teachings cannot be denied or hidden. Even in its present form, so far from being worthy of toleration than formerly, it is really more dangerous because it is more a subtle deception. While it formerly denounced Christ in the Bible, it now professes to accept both. But the Bible is interpreted in the manner that is pleasing to the unrenewed heart, while its solemn and vital truths are made of no effect. Love is dwelt upon as the chief attribute of God, but it is degraded to a weak sentimentalism, making little distinction between good and evil. And isn't this what we're seeing when we see some of these more public figures promoting their Christian values and saying, you know, I go to church now and I do this, but you see little to no change or little to no speaking about good and evil. There's a lot of celebrities who are quite vocal about their Christian beliefs, but then they will go and act in absolutely, utterly evil movies. And we've looked at movies over the years. These things have an influence over us. By beholding, we become changed. If you guys ever have any questions about that, we have a whole YouTube channel with hundreds of videos on it that have illustration after illustration of how much these movies actually influence us. But we don't want to just take the name of Jesus. We want to actually change our hearts. We want to know what the difference is between good and evil. And we want to act upon those things that God is telling us. Reading on, it says, God's justice, his denunciations of sins, and the requirements of his holy law are kept out of sight. The people are taught to regard the Decalogue as a dead letter. Pleasing, bewitching fables captivate the senses and leading men to reject the Bible as the foundation of their truth. Christ is verily denied as before, but Satan has so blinded the eyes of the people that this deception is not discerned. That's an alarming picture. But we've been given this information that we know that the end of time, we are going to battle these very things, that Christianity will become more and more popular, but we won't see the actual true change. But God is also promising that there will be a people. That's what Revelation talks about, right? God is going to produce a people that love not their lives even unto death, that literally have the character of Jesus. Listen to this quote that comes from Selected Messages. As we near the time when principalities and powers and spiritual wickedness in high places will be brought into warfare against the truth, when the deceiving power of Satan will be great, and as if it were possible he will deceive the very elect, we must have our discernment sharpened by divine enlightenment. We may know, so that we may know that the Spirit that is of God, and that we may not be ignorant of Satan's devices. Human effort

must combine with divine power that we may be able to accomplish the closing work of this time. Brothers and sisters, it is my prayer that you spend time with the Word of God. Every day, make that a habit. Wake up early in the morning. Spend time reading His Word, and not just reading His Word. Pray that God's Spirit will help you to do the actions that you're reading about. Learn about having the character of Christ, putting on that armor, putting on Jesus every single day, inviting Jesus into your heart. And not being interested and attracted to the things of this world. James 1:21 says, therefore, put away all filthiness and rampant wickedness, and receive with meekness the implanted word, which is able to save your souls. I hope and pray that you guys gained a blessing out of this talk, that culture sometimes will differ than what our Christianity should look like. And even when that takes the name of Christian, we want to make sure that it is not just the name, but that when people see us, they don't just see, oh, that person's a Christian, they see Christ. And I pray that you guys will prayerfully consider some of the information that's been presented in some of these talks, and that you will literally, daily, dive into the Word of God, build that relationship with Him, built on the foundation of His holy Word, and keep your prayer life, your connection to God, all the time. Pray without ceasing, because I believe we are entering into a day and age that is going to be very, very difficult to navigate, and we want Jesus' eyes to view that world through. Let's bow our heads for a word of prayer. Dear gracious Heavenly Father, we thank you so much for giving us the spirit of prophecy that has warned us of this day and age that we are entering into, to give us examples and so many amazing verses in the Bible that really teach us about how much you love and care for us and how much you want us to change our ways, and that it is possible to change our ways. Lord, it is my prayer that those that are listening to this talk here will ultimately stay connected to you, that will not be deceived by the enemy, that will put on daily your armor, and that they may be able to stand against the wily attacks of the devil. We thank you so much. In Jesus' precious name, amen.

There were many new discoveries in the Word of God at this time as God was forming his church. And whenever a truth is discovered, a counterfeit is not far behind. Another phenomenon that was sweeping the northeastern part of the United States at this time started with the Fox sisters in the late 1840s. The Fox family of John and Margaret and their two daughters, Margaret and Katie, moved into the little town of Hydesville, New York, and although the original home is no longer standing, it would have stood just behind me. The Fox sisters are known as the founders of modern spiritualism. In 1848, Margaret and

Casey were 15 and 12 years old and lived in a house that had a reputation as being haunted, making rapping or knocking sounds with their knuckles, mimicking sounds they had heard in the house to give the impression that it was haunted for the purpose of scaring their mother. Questions were asked, and soon she would ask questions and the answers would come back in the number of raps or knocks that they heard. She was convinced. The neighbors were called, and it wasn't long before the girls were acting as mediums, communicating with the spirits and taking questions. Some said that it was a hoax, while others claimed that it was real and that they really were mediums communicating directly with the spirits. Whichever way you look at it, few can ignore the phenomenon known as spiritualism, the belief that the spirits communicate with the living. This would grow over time and become an established part of society. It's fascinating that Hydesville, New York, is only about 15 minutes away from Hiram Edson's farm, the theological birthplace of the Seventh-day Adventist Church. It's only about 20 minutes as well from Cumorah Hill, where Joseph Smith claimed the angel of Moroni descended and gave him the golden plates, which were translated as the Book of Mormon. Thus, three significant movements all came from the same area. A key figure to bring the biblical view of the state of man in death would be George Storrs, born in Lebanon, New Hampshire in 1796 as the youngest of eight children. As a child, he felt afraid of God and alienated from Christianity due to the sermons he would hear preached on the wicked tormenting in hellfire. At the age of 17, he made a decision to study out the goodness of God, and under this influence and the prayers of his mother, he gave his life to Jesus at the age of 19. Under conviction, he felt a call to preach and started doing this in 1825 and would often preach against slavery, even ending up in prison once for mentioning this in his prayers. One day, whilst traveling by train, he read a tract by Deacon Henry Grew from Philadelphia on the subject of the state of the dead. This led him to study his Bible, and after several years of study, correspondence, and conversation, he came to the settled conclusion that man does not possess inherent immortality, that it is a gift from God, and that the wicked are exterminated by fire at the second death. Due to the significant difference from the common view that the dead go straight to heaven, he experienced a lot of persecution and isolation from the various churches. However, this

This would have a significant impact on the Millerite movement. And although William Miller himself did not accept this teaching, many others would, and it would go on to be a mainstay of the Sabbath-keeping Adventists as they sought to be true to the Bible as they developed their doctrinal beliefs. Although George Storrs did not accept the Sabbath or the sanctuary, he nonetheless made a significant contribution to a key doctrinal belief. Storrs considered the idea of an eternally burning hell to be a blot on the character of God and contrary to the reality that God is love. The love of God needs to be at the center of every doctrine that we hold and teach from the Bible. And Storrs restored the love of God back to this teaching and showed his character in its true light. May we seek to do the same anytime we share God's word with others.

heaven does not operate on the principle of selfishness. It operates on the platform of selflessness.

You know, the Bible is a magnificent book. There are people that think that they can just take the New Testament and leave the Old Testament behind. You lose so much of the richness of the Word if you do that. The Bible is such a complete book, and it is so deep in its spirituality that you will never, ever, ever be able to exhaust what it has to offer. It's impossible. And every single verse in the Bible is loaded with meaning. Jesus, referring to the Old Testament, said, "These scriptures, these are they that testify about me," he said. They're all about Jesus. So the Bible isn't just a historic book. It gives you the history of origin. It gives you the history of the battle, forces that were involved in the battle between good and evil, corroborated by archaeology and all of those magnificent finds. It's not only a book of origins and history, it's a book of salvation. It's a book of salvation. It's a book of prophecy. There are so many aspects from which we can study the Bible. It's unbelievable. Every single story in the Bible must have at least three applications, except for those that are direct, historic, and origin-based. So we have, for example, in every story, we have a typology. A typology is an enactment of a greater truth that will follow afterwards. So we have typology. Then we must have eschatology. And eschatology is a future view of what is happening. And then every story in the Bible must have soteriology, which means it must have an aspect of salvation in it. So every story, when you read a story in the Bible, ask yourself, what does this tell me about salvation in Christ? What does it tell me about a greater reality to follow? And what does it tell me about eschatology, of future fulfillment of prophecy? What does it tell me? And if I put that package together, then we must always remember that the rule is never going to be broken, because this is the Bible. This is not some ordinary book. So if we find it in typology, if we find the soteriology in it, the story of salvation in Christ in it, and we find it in typology, then we must apply it to eschatology, and the typology must tell us about the events. If we do that consistently, then we won't get lost in the quagmire of prophetic interpretation. And one of the issues of eschatology is, what will be the mark of the beast? How will it be applied? Is it a question of a chip, which is the modern theology, or has it to do with the law of God? Has it to do with salvation?

and transgression of God's law? And we can find that answer only if we carefully study typology. So this lecture is called The Typology of Deliverance. And I really enjoyed this one. It was so nice to look at the various typologies. Here's the picture of the Exodus, which is, of course, a typological story of an end time event. So it is eschatology in typology. Let's go to the various stories and see if we can pick up the thread. Here you have Genesis 12, verse 1. Now the Lord had said unto Abram, get thee out of thy country and from thy kindred and from thy father's house.

the left over here, you have an exhibit in the British Museum. And jewelry from Ur. If you thought women were adorned in these days, I've got news for you. These women in Ur were something else. They were fantastically beautiful. And Sarai was one of the exhibit A's in beauty. And she is a bride. She is a bride married to a type. Fascinating story. There's a typology in every sub-typology and every sub-little story. It gets so mind-boggling, you could have a whole night's lecture just on this story. But here he is being taken out of this land where the culture was extremely developed. Imagine if the women walked around like this. This was gold. Not fake make-believe stuff. And he calls him out and he says, go to Canaan. And there he goes and he behaves and he listens to the word of the Lord and he leaves and he goes to Canaan. And Abram passed through the land unto the place of Sichem in the plain of Moreh. And the Canaanite was in the land, and the Lord appeared unto Abram and said, unto thy seed will I give this land. Here is a eschatological promise. And there builded he an altar unto the Lord. So Abram built an altar. He'd come out of his comfort zone. He'd gone into the land of Canaan. And he was surrounded by heathens. And he built an altar. And he showed the way to salvation. Salvation in Christ through the sacrifice of the Lamb of God that taketh away the sins of the world. So he witnessed to the Canaanites about his faith. And there builded he an altar to the Lord who appeared unto him. And he removed from thence unto a mountain on the east of Bethel and pitched his tent, having Bethel on the west and Hai on the east. And there he builded an altar unto the Lord and he called upon the name of the Lord. He was different to all the others. He had been called out and he was witnessing. This is the story. In the land of Ur, round about here somewhere, which is the place where Babylon would have been. And then the Bible says, and Abraham journeyed, going on still towards the south, and there was famine in the land. And Abram went down into Egypt to sojourn there, for the famine was grievous in the land. Genesis 12, verse 9 to 10. So here he is, and he's running out of supplies. And he says, oh, I need a safe way. And we're not going to get it here. You know, this is the backwaters. We come from Ur. Let's go down into Egypt. And let's go and take care of our needs right there. I'm going to have a problem because, you know, Sarai, you're beautiful. And I'm going to get into trouble over there. So we read, and it came to pass when he was come near to enter into Egypt, that he had said unto Sarai his wife, behold, now I know that thou art a fair woman to look upon. The New King James says, a woman of beautiful countenance. Therefore it shall come to pass, when the Egyptians shall see thee, that they will say, this is his wife, and they will kill me, but they will save thee alive. So he showed tremendous trust in his relationship with God. Say, I pray thee, thou art my sister. Now, he wasn't lying, because she really was his sister through his father's side, but she wasn't really his sister, so he bent the truth. That it may be well with me for thy sake, and my soul shall live because of thee. And it came to pass that when Abram was come into Egypt, the Egyptians beheld the woman, that she was fair, of beautiful countenance. And the

Princess also of Pharaoh saw her and commended it before Pharaoh, and the woman was taken into Pharaoh's house. And here he was, his wife was gone. I bet he chewed all his nails off. And he entreated Abraham well for her sake. So Abraham gets treated well. And he had sheep and oxen, and he had asses and men servants and maid servants and she asses and camels. And then the Lord plagued Pharaoh and his house with great plagues. Typology, pointing to eschatology. Great plagues because of Sarai, Abraham's wife. What was the problem? Why couldn't he take his wife? It was against what? Against God's law. Which law in particular? Seventh commandment. So here was the law of God, and here was a transgression of the law at stake. Who's the real guilty party in this? Abraham is the real guilty party. And Sarai goes along with it. And she puts on her harem clothes and she doesn't say a word and off she goes. She goes along with it. And there she is. And Pharaoh gets plagued. And Pharaoh called Abraham and said, "What is this that thou hast done unto me? Why didst thou not tell me that she was thy wife? Why saidst thou she was my sister, so I might have taken her to be my wife? Now therefore, behold, thy wife, take her, go thy way." And Pharaoh commanded his men concerning him, and they sent him away and his wife and all that he had. Good grief. Here is Abraham. He walks down to Egypt. There is no command, go to Egypt, where you can find a supermarket that will satisfy your needs. He doesn't build an altar because he knows he's in trouble. He doesn't want to demonstrate this. He built it in Canaan, where God said go, but he doesn't build one here. And then there is a transgression of God's law at stake. He is trembling with fear. He really deserves a bonks on the bean. But Pharaoh gets hit with a plague. And Abraham marches out with his wife and all his substance. And he walks out mega rich. There's the story of salvation. In a nutshell, typologically. We are all sinners. We are called out of the land of Ur, and we're told to sojourn with Christ along the path. We stumble and we fall upon the way. We go down to Egypt. We are scared about who we are and what we are, and we hide behind our facades. God reads the heart and he knows. Abraham knows this is transgression. I know that Abraham will have sat in a quiet corner and wept. I would have. I would hate Pharaoh to cast his beady little eye upon my wife. And I would really, really have to be scared witless to allow something like that to happen. And so that was his situation. And off he goes. And then comes deliverance. Abraham deserves the plagues. He's not that much better than the others. But he knows God. He knows God's law. He wants to do it in his heart. He's not absolutely magnificent. Plague fall on Pharaoh. And he departs with great riches. And so Jesus Christ will let the plagues fall on those who do not have God in their heart, transgress God's law, yes, but those who acknowledge him will receive great riches. They will have won the great pearl of great price. Wonderful story. And he went with all that he had. Now, let's go a little bit into history. And let's go into the time periods involved.
Sennacherib the third,

He is the fifth king of the 12th dynasty. And in that period, this was a high time in the Egyptian dynasty. There is his Kardush. His son and successor was a co-regent together with him, and his name was Amenemhat III. So we have a ruler, we have a co-regent. Sennacherib is probably the best attested king of the new kingdom. He ruled the country for perhaps as long as 37 years as the fifth pharaoh of the Egypt's 12th dynasty from around 1878 to 1848, and that fits square into the chronology. And he was the king. This king's birth name was Sennacherib. He was also a man of the goddess Voseret, so there's a goddess involved. He's also sometimes referred to as Sevoseret III or Sennacherib III, or by the Greek as Sesostris III. So here is this man. Here's a pharaoh, there's a co-regent, there's a goddess involved. Here's the Sphinx to Sennacherib III. Here is Amenet III, that's his co-regent and his son. And this is what it says, what he wrote, what Sennacherib wrote. He said, "Now as for every son of mine who shall maintain this boundary, which my majesty has made, he is my son, he is born of my majesty, the likeness of a son, who is the champion of his father, who maintains the boundary of him that begat him. Now as for him, who shall relax it and shall not fight for it? He is not my son, he is not born to me." And his son, Amenemhat III, heeded this warning, and interestingly, Sennacherib III was later deified in Nubia as a god. So that's history. This was the pharaoh. And you know, if you look at him, he was pretty lucky with them ears to get a woman like Sarai. But anyway, there was a pharaoh, there was a co-regent, there was a goddess involved, the law of God was involved, transgression of God's law was involved, there were plagues, there was a deliverance with great substance. He that should have gotten the hiding walked away with great substance. Fortunately, Abraham learned his lesson. He never did anything like that ever again. Genesis chapter 20, verse 2. Now Abraham said to Sarai, his wife, "She's my sister." He comes to another king. And Abimelech, king of Gerar, sent and took Sarai. Good grief, he did it again. And Abraham said, "Because I thought, surely the fear of God is not in this place, and they will kill me on account of my wife." Then Abimelech took sheep and oxen and male and female servants and gave them to Abraham, and he restored Sarai, his wife, to him. I'm not reading the whole story. He also realized here was a problem, and his house was plagued, and here he walks off again with great substance. Genesis 20, verse 16, "Then to Sarai he said, 'Behold, I have given your brother 1,000 pieces of silver. Indeed, this vindicates you before all who are with you and before everybody.'" Thus she was rebuked. She was rebuked as well. Abraham, and she was rebuked. But they walk off with great substance. They are delivered, these imperfect lovers of God, wanting to do what is right, demonstrating the plan of salvation, being weak and failing, end up with great substance of deliverance. Unbelievable. Second time round. Genesis 26 verse 5 says, "Because that Abraham obeyed my voice and kept my charge, my commandments, my statutes, and my laws." Good grief. Did he do it so well, yes or no? No, but it must have been in his heart. And who is the judge of that? God. Romans 4 verse 3, "For what says the scripture? Abraham believed God and it was counted unto him for righteousness." Did he believe absolutely in God's protection? No.
And don't we, when times get tough also, say, where was God in this world? We went through all of this. Don't we have that same experience? Exactly the same. So take heart. He deserves a hiding. He walks off with great riches. Galatians 3:7. Know ye therefore that they which are of faith, the same are the children of Abraham. And the scripture which was fulfilled, which says Abraham believed God, and it was imputed unto him for righteousness, and he was called the friend of God. So God takes our weakness into account. So here we have a nice typological story, and you will remember the details. Now, type can have an anti-type, which can have another anti-type, and another anti-type, and another anti-type. And an anti-type is always greater than a type. So the fulfillment of the first typology must be greater than the previous one, and it must give us more details. So now let's go to another Pharaoh. And this one was the mightiest Pharaoh of all times. And his name was Thutmose III. And he's the one who said, who is the Lord that I should obey his voice? I do not know the Lord. I will not serve him. And here he is depicted in this relief where he's marching over his enemies, picking them up by the scruff of the hair and trampling upon the soldiers. The Napoleon of Egypt, the mightiest pharaoh of all time, the pharaoh of the 18th dynasty, who died on the exact date of the Exodus. Interesting. And he had a co-regent, his son, Amenhotep II, who happened not to be in Egypt when the plagues fell on Egypt, and therefore he was spared. But his firstborn son died. And here is his statue with the relief, all is well in my kingdom, all is at rest. When he was infuriated upon his return and went and slaughtered a whole bunch of people, tied their heads to his boat and sailed it down the Nile for everyone to see. He was infuriated because all the slaves were gone. His firstborn was dead. And he was a co-regent. Now, the story thickens. All is well in my kingdom. All is at rest. The Egyptians are very much like the Russians. They will tell only what they want you to know. So I've used this example before, but if something explodes in space, they will say we successfully tested an explosive device. And so here he's saying all is well. This is the tomb of Thutmose III where they found this fake mummy, which is the mummy of a 20-year-old rather than of an 80-year-old, because they couldn't find the real one. He's somewhere buried in the Dead Sea, on the Red Sea. And here in his tomb, the priest throwing down his staff and it turning into a serpent. Fascinating story. And here is Amenhotep or Amenophis II. That's his co-regent. That's his son. And here you have the relief of Isis. We have a goddess giving him Ankh, life. He receives his life from a goddess. We have a regent. We have a co-regent. We have a goddess. And now we get to a little interesting story. Here is the relief of in this tomb of the Book of the Dead, the Umdayat. Now this Pharaoh, Thutmose III, was the high priest also. So he was a religio-political leader. And he worshipped the dead. Fascinating. So there you have the Book of the Dead. In the tombs, Osiris, the god of the dead, Thutmose III, attributed with the Umdayat, the guidebook of the dead, there is Isis and Horus, and the worship of all these things. So here was a pantheon of Egyptian gods, and this pharaoh was fascinating. Here you have Anubis, the god of mummification,
receives the dead,

basically an acronym of Osiris, the god of the dead. But Thutmose favored another deity. The top deity in the Egyptian pantheon was the god Amun. And Thutmose favored another god in the pantheon, namely Re-Herakhti, the sun god. And so he raised him up to the head of the Egyptian gods. Now all the deities were always honored with two obelisks, but Re-Herakhti was to be the one supreme one, one obelisk. So here we have an interesting story. You have a pharaoh, you have a co-regent, there's a goddess involved, and he changes the religion of Egypt by raising the sun god to the head position in the place of Amun in the Egyptian hierarchy of gods. And there is the relief of Re-Herakhti, and it's also the one that a high priest of it threw the serpent, or the rod, and it became a serpent. He has a relief where he is dedicating, Thutmose III is dedicating a temple to this new top deity, Re-Herakhti, the sun god. Interesting, Thutmose III was later worshipped and deified as the incarnation of Re-Herakhti. So the previous pharaoh, Senusret, was also deified, and this one is deified. So he's a god king. He changes the religion. He raises the sun god to the position of dominance. And what is the battle about? Afterwards, Moses and Aaron went in and told Pharaoh, "Thus says the Lord God of Israel, let my people go that they may hold a feast unto me in the wilderness." And Pharaoh said, "Who is the Lord that I should obey his voice and let Israel go? I know not the Lord, neither will I let Israel go." Exodus 5, 1 to 2. And the king of Egypt said unto them, "Wherefore do you, Moses and Aaron, let the people from their works? Get ye to your burdens." And Pharaoh said, "Behold, the people of the land now are many, and you make them rest." And the word rest there is the word Shabbat. From their burdens, Exodus 5, 4 to 5. So here's a Pharaoh, a deified religio-political leader who, with a co-regent, who raises the sun god to the position of preeminence, and he makes a law. He says, "You will not Shabbat, you will work." He makes an anti-Sabbath law. Shabbat, to rest, desist, to keep or observe the Sabbath. So Moses had reintroduced the law of God, Sabbath keeping, and Pharaoh made an anti-Sabbath law. When Pharaoh made an anti-Sabbath law, how did God answer him? Plagues. Plagues. He's messing with God's law. Plagues. So, blood, frogs, lice, flies, cattle, boils, hail, locusts, darkness, firstborn. Please note that four of them will be repeated in the final seven plagues. So this is eschatology, and this is typology demonstrating an eschatology, and the eschatology must be in harmony with the typology. So the first typological story, you didn't have much detail. You knew it was the law of God. You knew the guilty parties. And you knew that the one was delivered with great riches and the other one received plagues. Here the same thing. Moses was so righteous, he never put a foot wrong. Did you know that? Or did he? Yes, he was a murderer. He killed someone. He had his black belt in karate. And he went, "Kah!" And then he buried him in some sand that nobody should see him.

So he wasn't perfect. But the story is that they come out with great substance, and he brought forth his people with joy and his chosen with gladness, and gave them the lands of the heathen, and they inherited the labor of the people, that they might observe his statutes and keep his laws. Praise ye the Lord. Psalms 105:43-45. And all the riches of the Egyptians were taken and given to the children of Israel, who murmured and muttered and groaned and rebelled and were pathetic, and yet they were delivered with great substance. We serve a wonderful God. We serve a wonderful God. And fascinatingly, and the Lord said to Moses, I will rain down bread from heaven for you. The people are to go out each day and gather enough for that day. And in this way, I will test them that I may prove them whether they will walk in my law or no. This is before Sinai. Exodus 16, verse 4. And here the manna falls. And it falls every single day. 6 days you are to gather it, but on the seventh day, the Sabbath, there will not be any. Fascinating. Bear in mind that the Lord has given you the Sabbath. That is why on the sixth day he gives you bread for 2 days. Everyone is to stay where he is on the seventh day. No one is to go out. Exodus 16:29. Here the bread falls. And every day they go and gather it. And if they try to gather for 2 days, what happens? It gets rotten. But on the sixth day, there is twice as much they can gather for 2 days, and it does not get rotten. So every Sabbath there's a miracle, and the bread does not get rotten. What does the bread stand for? Stands for the body of Christ. So the manna falls, it stands for the body of Christ. On the sixth day, there's twice as much, and it lasts right through the Sabbath. And on the first day, there is bread again. When was Christ, therefore, crucified and preserved according to the typology? On what day? Friday. Are there people that claim there was a Wednesday crucifixion because he had to be 3 days and 3 nights in the grave? Yes or no? That's a typological travesty. It cannot be. Or else the manna on Wednesday would have had to last until Sunday morning. Typology tells me it cannot be like that. Now the Bible says, I will not let my Holy One see corruption. Jesus had no corruption. He did not decay. Why not? Every scientist will tell you that even a day or a night is not enough to prevent decay. The minute you die, the second you die, decay sets in. But here was a miracle. The manna was by miracle kept from decay. And so Christ was kept by miracle from decay, just like the manna. But here they go. What was the issue? The issue was the law of God. They were taken out. They were given the plan of salvation in type. So here we have soteriology. Jesus Christ and his salvation in the manna. We have the transgression of the law of God, in particular an anti-Sabbath law. 6 days you shall gather it, but on the seventh, which is the Sabbath, in it there shall be none. Exodus 16:28.

into their temple. When the Philistines, 1 Samuel 4 verse 6, heard the noise of the shout, they said, "What meaneth the noise of this great shout in the camp of Hebrews?" And they understood that the ark of the Lord was come into the camp. And the Philistines were afraid, for they said, "God is come into the camp." So they're scared that this ark is God. And they say, "Woe unto us, for there has not been such a thing heretofore. Woe unto us, who shall deliver us out of the hand of these mighty gods? These are the gods that smote the Egyptians with all the plagues in the wilderness. Be strong and quit yourselves like men, O ye Philistines, that you be not servants unto the Hebrews." And the Philistines fought, and Israel was smitten. Why was Israel smitten? They went and fetched the ark because they were being beaten by the Philistines, and the great shout went up. Now the ark is here. We've got it made. They trusted in the ark to be delivered, and they were beaten miserably. Don't trust in idolatry. Trust in God. There's no thing that will save you. So the Philistines fought, and Israel was smitten, and they fled every man into his tent, and there was a great slaughter, for there fell of Israel 30,000 footmen. Don't trust in things. Don't trust in false religion to deliver you. And the ark was taken, and the two sons of Eli, Hophni and Phinehas, were slain. Sad story. And when the Philistines took the ark of God, they brought it into the house of Dagon and set it by Dagon. They took the ark of God. What does the ark of God contain? The deity Dagon, the fish-mited god. And when they of Ashdod arose early in the morrow, behold, Dagon was fallen upon his face to the earth before the Lord, before the ark of the Lord. Poofy, there he falls. And they set him in his place again. Verse 4, chapter 5 says, and when they arose early in the morrow morning, behold, Dagon was fallen upon his face to the ground before the ark of the Lord, and the head of Dagon and both the palms of his hands were cut off upon the threshold. Only the stump of Dagon was left. Three little bundles. A stump, hands, head. Three little bundles. Don't try and subject the ark to someone else, to another deity. And so they put it on the cart with a young cows that had just given birth and were certainly not going to run in a different direction from their calves. And they said, if they run, then we know. And off they went all the way back. The hand of the Lord was heavy on the people of Ashdod, and he ravaged and struck them with what? Tumors, plagues, both Ashdod and his territory. And the Philistines called for the priests and the diviners, saying, "What shall we do with the ark of the Lord? Tell us how we should send it to its place." So they said, "If you send away the ark of the Lord, do not send it empty, but by all means return it to him with a trespass offering, and then you will be healed. And it will be known to you why his hand is not removed from you. Therefore you shall make images of your tumors and images of your rats, which ravage your land, and you shall give glory to the God of Israel. Perhaps he will lighten his hand upon you from your gods and from your land. And then why do you harden your hearts as the Egyptians and Pharaoh hardened their hearts?" You see the links? "When he did mighty things amongst them, did they not let the people go that they might depart?" Typology. The law of God taken, subjected to another deity, takes. Which deity? Dagon. Elijah and the prophets of Baal and Ashtoreth in some translations. This is a Baal temple, and fascinating. This is at Baal Bek. Let's read this story. "And it came to pass when Ahab saw Elijah that Ahab said unto him, 'Art thou he that troubleth Israel?' And he answered, 'I have not troubled Israel, but thou and thy father's house, in that you have forsaken the commandments of the Lord, and thou hast followed Balaam.'" Again, we have the commandments of the Lord at stake. "Now therefore send and gather to me all Israel unto the Mount Carmel, and the prophets of Baal 450, and the prophets of the groves

400, that's Asherah. So we have a female deity, priests of a female deity, and we have prophets of Baal, and they eat at Jezebel's table. We have a woman, and the woman in typology is a church, and in Revelation there's a woman in the middle church called Jezebel, and she is into sun worship. And she led the children of Israel into sun worship. She was a Phoenician princess. And Ahab sent unto all the children of Israel, gathered the prophets together unto Mount Carmel. And Elijah came unto all the people and said, how long halt thee between two opinions? If the Lord be God, follow him. But if Baal, then follow him. And the people answered him, not a word. 1 Kings 18:19 to 21. I don't know whether she looked like that, but who knows? 2 Kings 9:20. We know how the story goes out. Jezebel has a tantrum. Elijah runs away. All of these issues. Prophet prophesies what will happen to Jezebel. Eventually it happens. I'm not going to go through the whole story. The law of God was at stake. There was a woman. There was a Jezebel. There were two sets of priests. Now when Jehu had come to Jezreel, Jezebel heard of it. He came to sentence her to death, as it were. And she put paint on her eyes and adorned her head and looked through a window. One translation says she enlarged her eyes. So she was using all these external little things. Then he said, throw her down. So they threw her down, and some of her blood spattered on the wall and on the horses, and he trampled her underfoot. And when he had gone in, he ate and drank. And then he said, go now, see this accursed woman and bury her, for she was a king's daughter. So they went to bury her, but they found no more of her than the skull, the feet, and the hands. Three little bundles. Doop, doop, doop. Three little bundles. Let's go to a second Elijah. And his disciples asked him, saying, why then do the scribes say that Elijah must first come? And Jesus answered and said unto them, Elijah truly shall first come and restore all things. But I say unto you, Elijah is come already. And they knew him not, but have done unto him whatever they listed. Likewise shall also the Son of Man suffer of them. Then the disciples understood that he spoke unto them of John the Baptist. Matthew 17, 10 to 13. So here's a typological story. The Elijah story was a type. Here was a fulfillment in anti-type. And there will be a final fulfillment, and finally Elijah will restore all things, an antitype of an antitype. Okay. This is the place where he baptized Jesus. This is the very spot where they say it happened in Israel. In those days came John the Baptist preaching in the wilderness of Judea and saying, repent ye, for the kingdom of heaven is at hand. His message is, we're living in judgment time. Repent. For this is he who is spoken of by the prophets Isaiah, saying, the voice of one crying in the wilderness, prepare ye the way of the Lord, make paths, strike his paths straight. And the same John had raiments of camel hair and leather girdled about his loins, and his meat was locusts and wild honey. Then went out to him Jerusalem and all Judea and all the region around about the Jordan, and were baptized of him in Jordan, confessing their sins. But when he saw many of the Pharisees and Sadducees came to his baptism, he said unto me, O generation of vipers, who has warned you to flee from the wrath to come? Bring forth therefore fruits meet to repentance, and think not to say within yourselves, we have Abraham to our father. You are not salvation, you have no salvation by lineage. You're not saved because you belong to a particular church, a particular group, or whatever, or because you have the ark with you. For I say unto you that God is able of these stones to raise up children unto Abraham. And then he rebukes Herod because he has taken his brother's wife as his wife. Is there a transgression of the law?

here? Yes. The second Elijah, there's a transgression of the law. For Herod had laid hold on John and bound him and put him in prison for Herodias' sake, his brother Philip's wife. The Bible doesn't even acknowledge him as the wife of Herod. So now we have an interesting story. We have a woman. We have a ruler, Herod. For John said unto him, it is not lawful for thee to have her. You're breaking God's law. We have God's law at stake again. And when he would have put him to death, he feared the multitude because they counted him as a prophet. So there was a little plot. But when Herod's birthday was kept, the daughter of Herodias, that was Salome, danced before them and pleased Herod. We have a woman. We have a daughter. We have a king. Whereupon he promised with an oath to give her whatsoever she want, she would ask. And she, being before instructed of her mother, so the mother instructs the daughter, she dances before the king. Who dances? The mother or the daughter? The daughter. Give me here John the Baptist's head in a charger. And here's the relief. Salome dancing before King Herod. This is the place, Mukavir, where John the Baptist was beheaded. This was one of the strongholds. This is the precise locality where this happened. This is where Herod was, and this is where John the Baptist had been kept. Okay, now we've had a number of typological stories. Each one of them had certain characteristics. Now let's go to this power. The little horn power. He will think to change times and laws. Daniel 7 verse 25. So he'll basically say, who is the Lord that I should obey his voice? The Pope has power to change times, to abrogate laws, and to dispense with all things, even the precepts of Christ. So he says he can do it in his own writings. The Pope's will stands for reason. He can dispense above the law and of wrong make right by correcting and changing laws. Pope Nicholas quoted. The Bible calls this woman Mystery Babylon the Great. And here is a relief from Babylon. And here is this young lady holding a cup in her hand. And you thought the mini skirt was a modern invention? I have news for you. There is nothing new under the sun. And here were the priests of Baal and Dagon. And they wore a mitre on their heads. Here is a priest. And here was the mitre of the priests of Dagon. And here is the mitre of this priest. Is it possible that he will take the law of God and put it in his temple and subject it to Dagon? Here are the high priests of Baal worship, priests of Dagon with their water, their holy water that they sprinkle. There's the symbol of the sun god deity with the waves coming down and the wavy waves, which means it's female aspect of the deity. A high priest of Dagon, a high priest today. Oh, a whole host of them. All wearing the mitre of Dagon. And here is the temple, the great shrine. Revelation 17 verse 5, and upon her forehead was a name written, Mystery Babylon the Great, the mother of harlots and abominations of the earth. And they worshipped the dragon which gave power unto the beast, and they worshipped the beast, saying, who is like unto the beast, who is able to make war with him? And when you walk into the Vatican, the symbol of the dragon is everywhere because it is the symbol of Rome and it is in the papal crest. It is the symbol of the Vatican.

So placing God's law in Dagon's temple, the Dagon priests with their fish mitre hats, and here is a modern Dagon priest with a fish mitre hat. Is he a God king? He claims he can change God's law. And what did he do to religion? Of all the pagan cults, that of Mithras was the most formidable rival of Christianity. I'm quoting history to you. On which is exerted a noticeable influence. Many of current practices come from Mithraism. The 25th of December was the birthday of Mithras. The first day of the week, dedicated to the sun, was his holy day, as opposed to the Jewish Sabbath. The Mithraics also practiced baptism with the blood of a bull, and confirmation, and expected salvation from a Eucharist Last Supper. The Mithraic ethic, like the Christian, was aesthetic and pure. So here was a form of godliness, but a totally different religion, and it was a sun worship. Then here is Mithra, and he seems to have a nice relationship with this eagle. Being hypnotized there. There are seven grades of Mithraism, and you go through all of them, and the highest is Father under Saturn. And there you get a congregation. So the priests who had a congregation were called Father. Do we have a religion like that today? It was possible for a Mithraic initiate to be a member of more than one cult. Does this religious system have more than one religious order within its ranks? Can you choose to be a Dominican, a Jesuit, or a Franciscan, or whatever you want to be? Yes, you can. In AD 70, Titus and his legions descended on Jerusalem, reducing much of it to rubble together with its beautiful temple. 6 years later, the Jewish nationalists tried it again. Under Bar Kokhba, a false messiah, again they lost, and in 135, Jerusalem suffered a second, even more thorough destruction when the Emperor Hadrian annihilated the Jewish state. And the Romans were sick and tired of all these Jewish wars. Now this is history. And all the quotes are there. In the second century, the Romans changed their weekly calendar. Please note, second century, the Romans changed their weekly calendar. The traditional sun god, Apollo, had not been the chief god. Jupiter was the chief god. And so the second day was dedicated to the sun. But now, because of Mithraism, the sun god had grown more important, and the week was revised to make Sunday the first day of the week. Calling it Dies Solis, day of the sun. And so Sunday came into existence. The Jewish wars in AD 66 to 70 and the second Jewish revolt in AD 132 to 135 caused tremendous anti-Semitism in Rome. And in AD 135, the Emperor Hadrian outlawed Jewish worship and Sabbath keeping. So here's a law. And it's a Roman emperor, and he says, you will not keep the Sabbath. And he changes the deities. He takes the second deity of the pantheon, elevates him to the first place, and changes the weekly cycle to make Sunday.

of the week, dedicated to Mitra. This caused a crisis for Christians who felt compelled to distance themselves from the Jewish religion. The precedent set by the Roman calendar changed enabled the Christians to follow suit and shift their worship from the seventh to the first day of the week, thus extending the annual Easter Sunday to a weekly Easter celebration. If you want to verify it, here's the Encyclopedia Britannica. The Jewish War, AD 66 to 70, aroused tremendous anti-Semitism. And then it talks about the Emperor Hadrian. And at the conclusion of the war, in which many Romans perished, a furious Emperor Hadrian issued a decree to outlaw Jewish worship, particularly Sabbath keeping. So here came a crisis. So this was the first anti-Sabbath law that the church had to face. And at that time, believers generally were still observing the seventh day in accordance with one of the Ten Commandments. Instead of enduring the test, however, the Pope, supported perhaps by a majority in the Roman congregation, took a radical step. He changed. What did he do? He changed their day of worship to Sunday. He extended the Easter celebration into a weekly observance. If pagan Romans would shift the Sunday from the second to the first position, then Christian Romans could move the Lord's Day from the seventh to the first. So here they shifted the day of worship. The fateful decision to bring in a regular Sunday keeping was made in the time of Telesophorus, 125 to 136, when he headed the Church of Rome. He died within a year of Hadrian's edict. His successor was Hignius, 136 to 140, and the new day of worship was firmly entrenched by the time of Pius I. So here they changed something. Interesting what Justin Martyr wrote to the emperor, and he was a Christian. He said, a contemporary of Pius, he writes, in his Irrational for Sunday Keeping, to the Emperor Antoninus Pius, about 150 AD, Sunday, Dies Solis, is the day on which we all hold our common assembly, because it is the first day on which God, having wrought a change in darkness and matter, made the world, and Jesus Christ, our Savior, on the same day rose from the dead. Now, this is interesting. Mithraism, Encyclopedia Britannica, Justin Martyr and others like him found a good deal of common ground between Christianity and Mithraism, the cult of Sol Invictus, the unconquerable sun, from Persia, and etc., etc. We don't have to read through the whole thing. Easter. Now, this is interesting. I'm not going to read the whole quote. You can get it there from the Encyclopedia Britannica and other sources. Easter was a commemoration of the Pasch that took place, and the Pasch feast and all that was pertained to it. And how did it happen that it always had to fall on a Sunday? An early example was the demand by Pope Victor that all should celebrate Easter on Sunday. He went further. He excommunicated the Christians in the Roman province of Asia who continued observing it on Nisan 14, the date of the Jewish Passover. So Nisan 14 took place whenever the moon dictated that the month should be started. And so it could fall on any day of the week. Remember, the Sadducees said, no, it always has to fall after a regular Sabbath, so it must always be on a Sunday. But the Pharisees kept it on any day, depending on which day it fell. So here, this man outlawed it. They insisted on following a calendar that God himself had instituted more than 1,500 years before. Indeed, they were stressing the crucifixion rather than the resurrection. For this reason, they were derisively labeled as quartodecimans, 14th, after the Latin word 14th, because they kept it on Nisan 14 and not necessarily on Sunday. So here they were keeping a Sadducean law. If you want to check that, Sadducees, Sunday, Pentecost. The majority of Jews and early Christians followed the theology of the Pharisees, calculating this date according to the Hebrew lunar calendar from year to year. Both Nisan 14 and 15 fell on different days of the week. Some Jews, however, followed the positions

of the Essenes and the Sadduceans, and they always kept it on a Sunday. The theologians of Nicaea also applied anti-Semitic rule in order to prevent the festival from coinciding either with the Jewish Passover or with a celebration of the Quarto Decimans, as they were called. Special provision was made should the full moon actually occur on Sunday to defer the celebration of Easter until the next Sunday. And isn't it fascinating that Pope John Paul II did the same thing? And when Easter happened to fall on the same day as Nisan 14, he changed it by a week. This happened in 2001. Full moon fell on Sunday the 8th April, which coincided with the Jewish Passover. Easter was therefore delayed for a week and celebrated on Sunday the 15th of April. So Sunday worship was introduced by the Romans, and the Christian Romans followed suit and took a stand against those that followed the Jewish custom. Here you can read it in the Jewish Encyclopedia. It tells you that the Sadducees were the ones that kept it always on a Sunday. So this wasn't biblical. The papal invention of Easter Sunday was tinged with paganism. Nevertheless, at the Council of Nicaea, the Emperor Constantine supported it and imposed it on all his territories. His reasoning was also blatantly anti-Semitic. He wrote, "Let us then have nothing in common with the detestable Jewish crowd, for we have received from our Savior a different way." Now, please remember that the emperor, the title Pontifex Maximus, has been transferred to the papacy, which today has that title and therefore is the emperor. Constantine, in spite of his conversion, he was almost certainly a Mithraic. His triumphal arch, built for him after his conversion, testifies to the sun god or unconquered sun. He never ceased to honor it, keeping its image on his coins. He also set up a statue of the sun god, bearing his features in the forum, and another of the mother goddess, Cybele. Though she was presented in a posture of Christian prayer, and she was changed into Mary later. Constantine inherited the title Pontifex Maximus, which the bishop has now. He also added Bishop of Bishop, Vicarius Christi, all of the titles of the papacy. And he made a law. On the venerable day of the sun, let the magistrates and people residing in the cities rest, and let all workshops be closed. Edict of Constantine, AD 321. Now here's the interesting thing. That's a Sunday law, but that's not an anti-Sabbath law. What kind of law did Pharaoh make? He made an anti-Sabbath law. He said, "You, Moses, make the people rest. Get ye unto your burdens." Let's look at this Pharaoh, just a little bit later, 360 AD, the Roman Catholic Church makes this law. "Christians shall not Judaize," keep the Sabbath, "and be idle on Saturday," Sabbath original, "but shall work on that day, but the Lord's day they shall especially honor." Council of Laodicea, Canon 29. What kind of law is that? That's an anti-Sabbath law and a Sunday law rolled in one. Okay. Let's go to the main church of the Roman Catholic Church. This is the chief church. This is St. John's Lateran. This is where the Pope speaks ex cathedra. This is where he was always crowned, except for the last two. The space got too small, so they had to shift it to St. Peter's. But this is the main church. This is the Mater Ecclesia, the mother church. There you have the phoenix rising from the ashes on its entrance porch, the Ecclesiarium, Immater, the mother of all the churches. And here's an interesting obelisk, which is standing next to the main church. Now, let's see where it comes from. Its location is Piazza Giovanni Laterano, that's at the Lateran Church. Who made it? Ooh, Pharaoh Thutmose III. Height and weight.
Inscriptions state that while it was begun during the reign of Thutmose III, who was he?

Pharaoh of the Exodus. Atlanta Craftsman Workshop for 35 years and was finally erected by his grandson, Thutmose IV. The only single obelisk ever put up in Karnak Temple. Did this Pharaoh

Roman Emperor Constantine, who hoped to raise it in his new capital, but he died before he could do it. And his son and successor, Constantius, had it taken to Rome, where it was re-erected in the Circus Maximus. At some unknown date and by some unknown cause, the obelisk fell. Oops. It was not until the 16th century that Pope Sixtus V, on August the 3rd, 1588, after more than a year of effort, the Lateran obelisk was raised on the Piazza San Giovanni in Laterano, where it has stood ever since, a Christian cross at its apex. I wanted to know a little bit more detail, a little bit of study. Gets very interesting. Tallest obelisk in the world, largest standing ancient Egyptian obelisk in the world, weighing 230 tons, originally from the temple of Amun in Karnak, where it took the place of a deity. Is this law being subjected to another god and the day of worship being changed? Brought to Rome by Constantius II, 357, to decorate the spina of the Circus Maximus, found in three pieces in 1587. Three reliefs. Doof, doof, doof. I like this. This is fun. And there it is, fully restored. It's a little bit shorter than it was because he had to make one out of it. And there is the Kaddush of Thutmose III. It's really his. Fascinating. And we have a god, Mithraism, sun worship. And we have the eagle, just like Mithra embraces it. It's a symbol of Pope Pius, Pontifex Maximus. There's his whole title there in the Vatican. And he uses the same symbols. Remember that Thutmose III is attributed with the guidebook of the netherworld, the Umduyat, that embodied the worship of the dead? Remember this? Good. I am the God of Abraham and the God of Isaac and the God of Jacob. God is not the God of the dead, but the God of the living. Matthew 22:32. He is not the God of the dead, but the God of the living. You therefore do greatly err. Mark 12:27, he's not the God of the dead, but the God of the living. God makes sure that there are three witnesses to testify that he's the God of the living. Veneration of the dead, consultation of the dead. There shall not be found amongst you anyone that maketh his son or his daughter pass through the fire, or uses divination, observer of times, enchanter, a witch, charmer, a consulter with the familiar spirits, a wizard, a necromancer. For all that do these things are an abomination unto the Lord. And because of these abominations, the Lord thy God does drive them out from before thee. Have nothing to do with these dead. Anyone who came into contact with a dead person or a grave was considered unclean, could not partake in temple worship. Whosoever touches one that is slain with a sword in the open field, or a dead body, or a bone of a man, or a grave, shall be unclean 7 days. Numbers 19:16. The Lord said unto Moses, speak unto the priests of the son of Aaron, and say unto them, there shall none be defiled for the dead amongst his people. Leviticus 21:1. Let's go to a cathedral. This is a place of sun worship. There's the symbol of the sun. There's the gargoyles, the symbol of demonology. There are the pillars, just as you had them. It's Stonehenge with a solar wheel in the front. And cathedrals are built on pagan sites where the dead were venerated and employed as mediators. You go into a cathedral, you're walking on dead corpses, you're surrounded by corpses. You cannot say a mass without the bone or a relic of a saint under the altar. I was in England. And I said this at a meeting, and a dear pastor said, oh, good grief, that cannot possibly be so. They have this nice accent. And so he happened to take me home one evening, and we drove past the cathedral. I said, do you mind if we go inside? And he said, no, all right, we can go inside. So we went inside, and there just happened to be a tour on the go with the head of the cathedral there, showing the people around. So I said to him, let's join and see what he says. And we went around, and he came to the altar, and I said to him, after a while, after he explained, I said, by the way, do you have a relic in the altar? Oh, yes, he says, we cannot say

the mass without a relic. I said, oh, whose relic do you have? Oh, we have the arm of St. Albans there. I said, thank you very much. We went outside and I said to my skeptic friend, and what do you say now? And he said, strange, very strange. Well, anyway, there's the bone. And there's a corpse under the altar. You have to have one. And as you walk in, you're walking over the corpses. And if you come to a Roman Catholic cathedral, there is the symbol of the god of death and the skull and bones. And you have a fraternity which is called Skull and Bones. And there you have Anubis. And there you have the phoenix rising out of the ashes. These are all Egyptian. And here in this monastery, you have the dead monks portrayed here. Because Roman Catholicism teaches that each one of these holy monastics has virtue, whereby you can gain virtue to augment your lack of virtue. So when you go and you pray in front of these bones or touch these bones, virtue is transferred to you. And they make up for your shortcomings so that you can go to heaven. This is heathenism. This is paganism at its worst. Let's go to Revelation chapter 13. There are two beasts. So there's a regent and there is a co-regent. They are also women. They are churches. Fascinating. Does the first beast receive worship? What does the Bible say? And they worship the dragon which gave power unto the beast, and they worship the beast, saying, who is like unto the beast, who is able to make war with him. So we have a regent. We have a co-regent. We have a Herodias. We have a Salome. The USA. The second beast. And I beheld another beast coming out of the earth, and it had two horns like a lamb, and he spoke as a dragon. Here is one representing the lamb, Christianity, but he speaks like a dragon. And the first beast spoke like a dragon, so it will be a persecuting power like the first beast. And he exercises all the power of the first beast before him, on his behalf, if you like, and causes the earth and them which dwell therein to worship the first beast whose deadly wound was healed. Archbishop Quigley said, when the United States rules the world, the Catholic Church will rule the world. Said that in 1903. Typology tells me that when it comes to the final issue of salvation, the law of God will be at stake. Any particular law? What does typology say? The Sabbath in particular. There will be a regent, there will be a co-regent. There will be two women. And the one, the daughter. Now, who was called the mother of all the churches? Rome. We just read it in St. John's Lateran. The mother will give instructions to the daughter, and the daughter will dance before the king. When the United States rules the world, the Catholic Church will rule the world. Abraham Lincoln, this is interesting history. It is the duty of nations, he said, as well as of men, to own their dependence upon the overruling power of God and to recognize the sublime truth announced in the Holy Scriptures and proven by all history, that those nations only are blessed whose God is the Lord. We have been the recipients of the choicest blessings of heaven. We have been preserved these many years in peace and prosperity. We have grown in numbers, wealth, and power as no other nation ever has grown. But we have forgotten God. We have forgotten the gracious hand which preserved us in peace and multiplied and enriched and strengthened us. And we have vainly imagined in the deceitfulness of our hearts that these blessings were produced by some superior wisdom and virtue of our own. How spot on he was. And he caused
all, both small and great, rich and poor, free and bond, to receive a mark in their right hand or in their forehead, and that no man might buy or sell, save he that

had the mark or the name of the beast or the number of his name. Can this be a computer chip? What does the typology tell me? The typology tells me that the issue is the law of God. That's the issue. And the plagues will fall. So the mark of the beast. Sunday is our mark of authority. The church is above the Bible, and the transference of Sabbath observance is proof of this fact. Catholic record, September 1, 1923. So here is a mark of ecclesiastical power. She has changed the worship of God. She has taken God's law, subjected it to Dagon, shifted the day of worship, put a new deity in the first place, and changed the order of deities, just like Tutmosis did, just like Rome did. Christians shall not Judaize. This is her law. This is an anti-Sabbath law. And be idle on Saturday, but shall work on that day, but the Lord's day they shall especially honor, exactly the same as Pharaoh had done. There's a mystic alliance called Babylon, which has three components: the dragon, the beast, and the false prophet. And I saw three unclean spirits like frogs come out of the mouth of the dragon. Everything that has to do with demonic activity, New Age movement, spiritism, you name it. Out of the mouth of the beast, Catholicism, and out of the mouth of the false prophet. And he's the one who has the miracles, and he's associated with the second beast. This is the daughter. Fallen Protestantism that has left the Lord and followed Baal and Asherah. For they are spirits of devil working miracles which go forth unto the kings of the earth and the whole world to gather them to the battle of the great day of God Almighty. And he is the patience of the saints. He are they that keep the commandments of God and the faith of Jesus. And Babylon came into remembrance, and she received the plagues, and she fell into how many pieces? Three. Jezebel, three little heaps. Dagon, three little heaps. The obelisk of Tutmosis, three little heaps. Antitype, three little heaps. The threefold alliance of the false worship is broken apart and falls before the ark of God. Revelation 16:19. And the great city was divided into three parts, and the cities of the nations fell. And great Babylon came into remembrance before God to give unto her the cup of the wine of the

this mark of the beast, this false worship, this replacing the deity of the Bible with another deity and another day. Just like Tutmosis did, and just like Rome did. And if it seems evil unto you to serve the Lord, choose you this day whom you will serve. Whether the gods which your fathers served that were on the other side of the flood, or the gods of the Amorites in whose land you dwell, but as for me and my house, we will serve the Lord. And who's going to ask for the implementation of the mark of the beast? Is it the mother? Is it Herodias? Or is it Salome who will ask? And Salome will say, give me the head of the antitypical end time Elijah. The daughter, the Protestant world, is going to ask the kings of the world, give me the head of the antitypical Elijah. And what will happen? God's law may not be kept. An anti-Sabbath keeping law will be promulgated, and the plagues will fall. And God's people will leave under the protection of the great I Am. Because we are perfect? No, we are pitiful and blind and naked. Study the typology and make sure whether perfectionism fits into the typology. If it does, goody for you. If it doesn't, then don't think too much of yourself. Don't think too much of yourself. We are all miserable, but I'm not saved on account of my perfection or my miserableness. I am saved because I have the law in my heart and I want to do what is right. I stumble and fumble. I give my most precious bride to Pharaoh. And God sees the turmoils in our lives and He says, come, I will deliver you. And I will give you all the riches. You will walk on streets of gold. You will have eternal life. You will come out with everything, although you had nothing. Isn't that incredible? What a beautiful typology we have in the Bible. And let no one rob you of your eschatology. The eschatological fulfillment of prophecy has to be in accordance with the typology. The final issue will be the law of God. The final issue will be the Sabbath of the Lord, and the final issue will be a battle of the mother and the daughter against the antitypical Elijah, who preaches the three angels' messages. And don't be afraid, and don't be shaken by every wind of doctrine. Sit. This is going through to the kingdom. After these things, I saw another angel come down from heaven, having great power, and the earth was lightened with his glory. And he cried mightily with a strong voice, saying, Babylon the great is fallen, has become a habitation of devils and the hold of every foul spirit and cage of every unclean and hateful bird. Will they not try to bring that false Holy Spirit into the antitypical Elijah as well? Of course they will. All the nations have drunk of the wine of the wrath of her fornication. We have a message to bear. Pharaoh said, behold, the people of the land now are many, and you make them rest from their burdens. You make them keep the Sabbath. Come, my people, enter thou into thy chambers. Shut thy doors about thee. Hide thyself, as it were, for a little moment, until the indignation be overpassed. For behold, the Lord cometh out of the place to punish the inhabitants of the earth for their iniquity. The earth also shall disclose her blood, and shall no more cover a slain. Isaiah 26. Don't be perturbed by prophecies of rapture before the events. When you look at the typology, the Israelites were there. And here, God's people will be there while all this turmoil takes place. But there shall no evil befall thee, neither shall any plague come nigh their dwelling. There were 10 plagues.
The first three affected the Egyptians and the Israelites, the last seven, nine.

one. Fortunately, at the end, there are only seven. You will not be affected. If you stay faithful to God, they will not come near your house or near your dwelling. 1,000 will fall by your side, 10,000 by your right hand. The plagues will fall. And I saw another sign in heaven, great and marvelous, seven angels having the seven last plagues, for in them is filled up the wrath of God. The plagues fall. I really deserve the plagues. I'm a miserable specimen. But by the grace of God, the plagues fall on Egypt. And I walk off with the greatest lotto win that in the earth, the sea, the fountains, the rivers, the sun, the throne of the beast, the Euphrates, the air, the earthquake, the hail. That's the last plague. Now look at this here. Revelation 16, verse 17. And the seventh angel, that's the last plague, poured out his vial on the air, and there came a great voice out of the temple of heaven from the throne saying, "It is done." What was it? It was the earthquake and it was hail. Let's go to Revelation 11, 19, a parallel text. And the temple of God was opened in heaven, and there was seen in his temple the Ark of the Testament. And there was lightning and voices and thunderings and earthquake and great hail. What plague is that? The last plague. And what is the issue of the final events? The Ark of the Lord. Don't subject God's law to Dagon. Don't change his day of worship by shifting the cycle. Don't replace him with an inferior Deus Solis sun god Mithraism. And don't mess with his Sabbath. Don't receive the mark of this beast. For they loved the praise of men more than the praise of God. Don't be afraid to be an individual and to love God more than the praise of men. Jesus is coming soon. The theology which we have preached for more than 120 years is verified by typology, eschatology, soteriology. And we are not wonderful and great, but he is.

0: Throughout recorded history, mankind has dreamt of building the perfect society, an empire that might somehow satisfy the needs of every man. An ancient legend casts the shadows of one such society that is said to have existed long ago. 2,500 years ago, the Greek philosopher Plato set down a dialogue called the Critias. He recounted the story of an ancient Greek poet and statesman named Solon. Solon had journeyed to Egypt in search of wisdom to help the government of his beloved Greece. The Greeks had been beset with factions and troubles, so Solon took counsel from the priests of the city of Sais. Told him, "Oh, Solon, Solon, you Greeks are never anything but children. There is no old opinion handed down among you, nor any science that is white with age." The old priest then proceeded to tell him the story of the lost city of Atlantis. In the centuries that would follow, scholars and researchers have debated whether Plato's Atlantis was intended to be an account of real history or simply an allegorical myth. Some even suggest that Atlantis was really the antediluvian world, the wicked society destroyed by the wrath of God in the great flood of Noah. In the 20th century, Plato's account was further supported by Masonic philosopher Manly P. Hall. Hall claimed that Atlantis had once been a vast and mighty empire that extended to the whole world. A philosophic commonwealth of nations that one day was destined to be rebuilt. But who would rebuild it? And exactly who was Manly P. Hall?
1: Manly P. Hall was probably the most highly esteemed occultist and Freemason of the 20th century.
2: He understood the secrets of the ages long before he ever joined the Masons.
3: Was really the foremost authority on the occultist side of Freemasonry, the deep, dark side of Freemasonry, the one that most Masons never ascend to.
1: I can't really think of anybody close to him.
2: Manly P. Hall was one of the leading people within this whole other world that we talk about.
0: Authored over 200 books and is said to have given some 8,000 lectures on ancient philosophy. He is perhaps most remembered for his contribution to the mysterious brotherhood of Masonry. Upon his death in 1990, the Scottish Rite Journal, a Masonic publication, noted that he was often called, quote, Masonry's greatest philosopher. Among his teachings was that contained in Masonry and all the secret orders was the ancient wisdom of lost Atlantis. Hall wrote that for more than 3,000 years, secret societies had been laboring to create a background of knowledge necessary to the establishment of an enlightened democracy among the nations of the world. According to Hall, these societies could be traced back to ancient Egypt and had for centuries known of a secret place hidden from the eyes of common men, a place that would one day be revealed. In the 17th century, as settlers were colonizing the New World, Sir Francis Bacon, the leader of secret societies in England, set down his classic work, The New Atlantis. While archaeologists and treasure hunters have searched the globe looking for the lost continent, 400 years ago, Bacon, like many of his contemporaries, believed that Atlantis was America itself.
3: Well, Bacon, to me, was really fundamental in the American colonizational scheme and its connection to the New Atlantis concept. He was trying to lay a foundation for what could be accomplished in the New World.
0: While the Atlantis of Plato was a mighty empire known for the philosophy of its kings, Bacon would write of a nation governed by scientific achievement, filled with marvels and wonders never never before seen.
3: Bacon was talking about this new nation, talking about submarines, talking about unimaginable weapons of war, talking about flying machines and tall buildings. How did he come into possession of this knowledge?
0: Did Francis Bacon outline the course of the new world before its time? And if so, by what power was he inspired to do so? While there are no states or cities that bear his name, his mysterious influence has compelled some to call him the real and true founder of America.
4: His founding of America was really through other people who were following his work, following the program he'd laid out.
3: Bacon was the head of Freemasonry and Rosicrucianism.
4: He had a huge influence through being the chief of the Rosicrucian fraternity at the time. He had a huge influence on the birth of modern Freemasonry. And many of those Rosicrucians actually went into Freemasonry at that time to lift it up to its new level. And Freemasonry has a major influence on the founding of America.
0: While many of the early settlers came to work the land for the cause of religious freedom, there were with them secret societies who came to the new

0: Outed by Christians as a Christian nation. However, there were always those people on the other side who wanted to use America, use our military power and our financial power to establish enlightened democracies throughout the world and restore lost Atlantis.
1: Yeah, maybe Bacon had it right. Maybe Atlantis is not something yet to occur, but maybe it's occurring right now in America.
2: In his lifetime, Sir Francis Bacon referred to himself as the herald of a new age. He promoted a new universal order for the whole world. Can this be what early American founders referred to with the words Novus Ordo Seclorum, the new order of the ages? And does this vision affect America today?
3: When our founders declared a new order of the ages, they were acting on an ancient hope that is meant to be fulfilled.
2: As America marches forward, spreading democracy throughout the globe, is she merely promoting freedom or fulfilling an ancient plan? Is she following a course planned for centuries by men who believe she is chosen for a secret destiny? To understand the present and possibly the future, we look into the past as we unfold the secret mysteries of America's beginnings. Can America be the new Atlantis?

0: The movie National Treasure revealed to many the role of Freemasons in the founding of America. Often seen as a shadowy organization with hidden agendas, Masonry was portrayed in a positive light. Was this coincidence, or could there have been something behind it?
1: I think there's probably a little something behind it.
2: The Freemasons among our founding fathers left us clues like these. The unfinished pyramid, the all-seeing eye. They're speaking to us through these.
3: Well, the movie National Treasure is probably the first film in many years that has given a positive spin to the Masonic Lodge. And essentially, it seems to have been at least partially designed as kind of a propaganda piece for them.
1: They were basically trying to say that these people who have hidden this secret knowledge of whatever it was, the gold stash or whatever, the Masons, are basically good guys.
3: Because it makes them appear to be this sort of benign, shadowy group that's in the background protecting these important ancient secrets and also protecting this great massive treasure.
1: It was fairly accurate in its Masonic elements.
3: You can tell whoever made the film either was a Mason, and of course there's a lot of Masons in Hollywood, or else had done a lot of research.
0: Screenwriter Jim Kauf, who developed the storyline for Disney Pictures, claims no Masonic connection. Yet some researchers are not convinced.
1: Masons were involved in the writing of that, it seems to me, because then they tried to turn it around and, you know, say that this that Freemasonry is a good thing, that it has these hidden secrets deep within it, and that someday will be revealed and, you know, bring good things to America, etc.
0: Yet did the filmmakers accurately portray the real secrets of Masonry?
3: The thing I think that's unfortunate about the movie is, other than it kind of glamorizes the Masons, is that it makes it sound like the treasure of Masonry is monetary. That it's this enormous cachet of wealth and gold and jewels and urns and statues and whatever. And really, that's not what the treasure of Masonry is. The treasure of Masonry is esoteric wisdom. It is, and it is what Masons believe, it is the secret of eternal life and immortality. And that's an entirely different thing.
0: Conspiracy theorists have suggested that the film was intended to mislead. But the question remains, if Masons were in

0: involved in the making of the film, what would motivate them to tell a story about a society sworn to secrecy?
1: I think Masons have been pretty desperate over the last couple decades. They've taken a lot of hits, due in at least part to my books, and their membership is declining fast. Men love secrets, and that's just a basic truism. And so if they advertise that through a popular movie, you know, maybe it would generate a little more interest.
2: On one level, the film, I think it does some good in that it does educate people about the origins of our country and the fact that the origins of our country was very much steeped in Masonry. But on the other hand, I think it misleads about the benign nature of Masonry's involvement. And also it misleads by defining the nature of what Masonry has been guarding for the last 3,000 years.
0: But what has Masonry been guarding for the last 3,000 years? The real history of the craft, as it is called, varies from one source to another and is a continued thorn of controversy. Masons claim biblical origins dating back to Tubal-Cain, the first craftsman, as well as Nimrod, who built the Tower of Babel and founded the ancient city of Babylon. King Solomon plays an important role, as Masons are said to have been the builders of the Great Temple in Jerusalem. No less important is the influence of Gnosticism, sometimes called the mother of Masonry. According to Masonic historian Albert Mackey, Gnosticism is where Masonry gets the mysterious letter G, as seen here in the midst of the Masonic square and compass, a symbol that often adorns Masonic tombstones. Known for rejecting the biblical gospels, the Gnostics claim to be the real Christians, an issue the apostles spoke vehemently against in the New Testament. The Gnostic Gospels have been promoted by writers like Elaine Pagels and celebrities such as Jane Fonda. It was the Gnostic teachings that formed the heart of Dan Brown's blockbuster book, The Da Vinci Code. The Gnostics were known to express a humanistic view of Christ, a view they are said to have exploited for the purpose of justifying their debauchery of women. Hence the tales of Jesus and his alleged relationship with Mary Magdalene, a view often attributed to the Gnostics and repeated in Brown's controversial book.

0: of Masonry's most popular debates, especially with films like National Treasure, and books such as The Da Vinci Code, Born in Blood, and Holy Blood, Holy Grail seem to involve the mysterious Knights Templar, whose connection to Freemasonry is often seen at the Rosslyn Chapel in Scotland's capital city of Edinburgh. A place that not only reveals much about the Templars and Masonry, but within may be secrets to the founding of the New World. But whatever the connection or controversy, most Masons trace their craft back to the mysteries of ancient Egypt.
1: Egypt is like pretty much the proximate fountainhead of all esoteric mystery teaching.
0: After the example of the Egyptian craftsmen, the Masons carved their own imagery in the great structures of Europe. Secret signs and symbols were embedded into their work, the meaning of which was to be hidden from outsiders.
2: These were the craft masons who actually built the temples. If you look at European architecture, you know those all those big cathedrals in Europe, Cologne Cathedral in Germany, Notre Dame in Paris, Salisbury Cathedral in England, all those beautiful cathedrals were all built around the 1200s and 1300s. And it was these masons who knew their business and they wanted to keep their skills secret.
1: All the great cathedrals of Europe were built by stonemasons who had an understanding of esoteric lore.

0: they're basically riddles in stone.
1: When Masons came to America, they practiced their trade in the same way they had in Europe, embedding secret codes within the design and foundation of the American colonies. Some believe this may account for the geographic location of the five great Revolutionary War cities. In particular, Boston, New York, Baltimore, Philadelphia, and Washington, D.C. have all been built in perfect alignment along the eastern seaboard. Researcher Jim Allison believes this alignment may be a part of something greater.
2: Let me say this. I think it is very unlikely that the alignment is coincidental.
1: According to Allison, the alignment of cities and ancient sites are part of a series of great circles that encompass the Earth. These circles are supposedly like lines of power upon which significant sites are built.
2: The simplest example, the most obvious example of a great circle, though, is the equator, because it runs around the center of the Earth. It runs due east-west. Meridians of longitude, which run due north-south through the north and south poles, if you extend it all the way around, those are also great circles because they run through the center of the Earth.
1: Allison claims that mystical sites like the pyramids, Easter Island, the Mayan and Aztec cities are all built upon these great circles. In addition, one of these great circles contains the five cities that date back to the era of the American Revolutionary War.
2: Washington, D.C., Philadelphia, Baltimore, New York City, and Boston are in fact aligned. They're fairly close together. The distance from Washington, D.C. to Boston is 400 miles. And as a result of that, you can see the alignment just on a flat map, because the curvature of the Earth is not so much over that distance to distort it. But on a three-dimensional map, it's even clearer.
1: But is this just a curious coincidence, or could there be some hidden meaning behind it? In the 1920s, an Englishman named Alfred Watkins noted a series of straight tracks or lines upon the Earth's surface that seemed to connect the ancient monuments and holy sites around the world.
2: What he found was that in a number of cases, a number of these monuments were aligned in just in dead straight lines that extended from a few miles to, in some cases, many miles. He coined the term ley lines to describe and to explain these alignments. Watkins believed that there are some type of grid lines that run through the Earth, of lines of energy or magnetism or electromagnetism or some other kind of attraction over the Earth. And that's what he described as ley lines. Watkins believed that the builders of these sites were aware of these lines that ran through the Earth, and that they intentionally built these monuments on these lines.
1: While Watkins' findings were not openly received by all, his views have been most often embraced by members of the esoteric community.
3: In the occult, there's this concept of ley lines, L-E-Y, which are lines of force that some people say are like the acupuncture points of the Earth. And you always want to build things on a ley line. All of the great cathedrals of Europe are built upon these ley lines, which are like currents of power.
1: These currents of power are thought to have magical significance. Some believe they act as portals for spirits to travel to and from the ancient monuments that fall within these alignments. But the question remains, were such power lines important to the builders of early American cities? Were they aligned with a secret purpose in mind?
3: It's very important where the pyramid of Khufu is built, the Great Pyramid. And it's very important where Stonehenge is built.
2: There are several great circles that

0: ancient monuments are aligned with, and in some cases ancient and modern development is aligned with. Extending the alignment from Boston to the northeast towards Europe, the alignment crosses over the Atlantic and crosses into England and crosses over Stonehenge, which of course is one of the more significant monuments certainly in England and arguably anywhere.
1: Can it be coincidental that the early colonists built these five cities in perfect alignment with each other and in perfect alignment with Stonehenge? Allison admits that many of the ancient monuments are aligned on ley lines or great circles within a fraction of 1 degree, a distance that sometimes equals 15 or 20 miles. But in the link between the old world and the new, there is a zero deviation between the five American cities and England's mysterious Stonehenge. According to Allison, they are perfectly aligned. Can such a perfect alignment be unintentional, or the result of some natural attraction of ley lines in the earth?
0: There's some dispute about that amongst people who study these ley lines as to whether the builders were aware of an attraction and they built it for that reason, or whether there was possibly an attraction that they were unaware of, but nonetheless caused them to build these sites in alignment. But the simple fact is they are aligned.
1: But the evidence continues. America's capital city, Washington, D.C., is said to be positioned on the 77th meridian west, considered a sacred location referred to as God's longitude. In his book, Marking Time, author Duncan Steele argues that the early expedition of Sir Walter Raleigh, known for the lost colony at Roanoke, was not quite the failure it seemed to be. Raleigh's intent, according to Steele, was not really to establish a colony, but rather to capture God's longitude by locating the 77th meridian.
2: The goal of the occultist who understands these concepts is to have things exist within the sacred harmonies of the earth. And if indeed they believed that the 77th meridian was somehow very sacred, then it would be incredibly important for them to plant their flag there.
1: In Washington, D.C. is even found Meridian Hill, said to mark the precise location of the sacred longitude. Raleigh himself was a member of Bacon's secret society in England. Was he sent on a mystical journey so that America might be designed according to esoteric principles from the beginning? And how many others came ashore as a result of the Baconian influence?
2: The Rosicrucians came ashore very early on in the founding of the New World. The Masons were also there from the beginning. And I think from very early on, this occult cartel of various groups basically had it as their goal to establish a society on this continent that was wholly given over to esoteric goals.
1: The Rosicrucian Order, with its modern headquarters in San Jose, California, has for centuries been linked to Freemasonry.
3: Well, you have to understand that Freemasonry is simply the modern-day manifestation of the ancient mystery religions. The ideas of Masonry have been around literally for thousands of years. And, of course, Rosicrucianism was simply a forerunner of modern-day Masonry.
1: The order takes its name from its primary

0: cross. Like Masonry, the Rosicrucians trace their religion to the mysteries of ancient Egypt. Their power base in San Jose centers around an Egyptian museum.
1: There are chapters of the Rosicrucians studying every place across America. And one only has to go up on the internet, and they actually have websites where they recruit people into the Rosicrucian order. People have no idea that these people are even here.
0: Perhaps the reason for their lack of exposure is that they are dwarfed by the chief of all secret societies, the Ancient Order of Freemasonry. Nevertheless, the Rosicrucians are said to be the first of the secret orders to have opened a door in the New World.
2: The very first that we know of occult beachhead in America was Rosicrucian. I was out on a speaking tour recently, and I had the opportunity to visit the Ephrata Cloister, it's called, in Ephrata, Pennsylvania. And it's where the original Rosicrucian community built its headquarters, right on the east coast of the United States. And that was in the 1600s. And right about the same time that Christianity was establishing its beachhead in America, so was the Rosicrucian order.
0: In the 16th century, Sir Francis Bacon had become the chief of the Rosicrucians in England. Researchers believe that Bacon sent members of this society to America to launch his esoteric empire, the New Atlantis. This 1910 Newfoundland stamp commemorates Bacon's early influence. It reads, "Lord Bacon, the guiding spirit in the colonization scheme."
3: I know that Rosicrucianism today holds Bacon in highest esteem as an active transmitter of the secrets. If you go to the AMORC, the Ancient Mystical Order of the Rose and the Cross, the Rosicrucian Order Center in San Jose, Bacon is everywhere. He's a demigod in Rosicrucianism.
0: But Bacon's influence was not confined to Rosicrucianism. He is considered by some to have been the first to formalize the mystery teachings into a system now recognized as modern Masonry.
4: So Freemasonry up to that point had been very, very much involved with just the craft of building buildings. It had been a guild in this country, and each country had their own type of Masonry or Freemasonry. There was no sense of it being a worldwide fraternity where religious belief or race did not matter. Before that, it had been very racial and very religious, but Bacon turned it into a truly international society.
0: This international society would also come to the New World. And while Bacon's Rosicrucians would maintain a position of careful anonymity, the Order of Masonry would stretch its hands in America to the very heights of power. Nowhere is the Masonic presence more clearly seen than in the design of America's capital city, Washington, D.C.
3: Yes, Washington, D.C. is completely based on Masonic architecture.
1: The whole architecture is laid out in an occult manner with Masonic symbology. Every major building in Washington, D.C. has a Masonic plaque on it. I mean, the Masons have permeated, and the other secret societies have permeated our society since the very beginning.
0: In his book, The Secret Architecture of Our Nation's Capital, author David Ovison confirms the esoteric influence of Masonry in the design and building of Washington, D.C. Ovison reveals the occult ceremonies surrounding the laying of the city's cornerstone, a ritual that involved the father of the nation, George Washington. 200 years later, in a ceremony commemorating this event, Senator Strom Thurmond, himself a 33rd degree Mason, is pictured alongside the cornerstone upon which is carved a Masonic square and compass.
2: If you either look at the map of Washington, D.C. or try and drive in Washington, D.C.,

0: You think it must have been designed by a nutcase, but actually it was designed by a Freemason, a French Freemason named L'Enfant. I think Pierre Charles L'Enfant was his name. And it's full of esoteric symbolism.
1: Ovison writes that, like the pyramids of Egypt, the entire city was built in alignment with the stars, and suggests that the hidden purpose for the Masonic rituals is that America might be empowered by the gods of the ancient world. Can this be the reason for the pagan god and goddess images that have come to represent America? Tradition often claims that America was founded as a Christian nation only. But if this is the case, why are its symbols those of the pagan religions rather than images of Christ, the apostles, and stories from the Bible?
2: I think that this is where the great confusion comes in. America was founded as a Christian nation, but it was also founded as an occult nation. And there have always been two parallel forces here in America, one the Christian, one the occult, dating back into the 1600s. And until you understand that, you can't understand anything going on in the world today.
1: The conflict between Christianity and the occult has compelled some to reject entirely the influence of God in early America. In February of 2005, CBSNews.com posted an article titled "Our Godless Constitution." In it, author Brooke Allen wrote that our nation was not founded on Christian principles, but on Enlightenment ones. God only entered the picture as a very minor player, and Jesus Christ was conspicuously absent. A chief issue of debate are the very symbols that define the United States. Where did they come from, and what or who exactly do they represent? For many, the answers lie in the secret societies.
2: I mean, you can see their influence on the back of the Great Seal of the United States, where in 1782, they put on a pyramid capped by an all-seeing eye with the slogan beneath, Novus Ordo Seclorum, the new secular order of the world. That was in 1782. It was put on the back of the Great Seal of the United States, hidden there until about 1935, when it was taken off the back of the Great Seal of the United States and put on the back of the American dollar bill, where it is today, symbolizing the influence of the secret societies on America. And you know, there are some of our Christian ministries that want to tell you that a cult symbol is a Christian symbol. It just goes to show how effectively the Christians have been misled. And they've been misled intentionally by people who've infiltrated the Christian movement and have told them, oh, this is a Christian symbol. Well, where in Christian symbology do you come up with a pyramid? Where in Christian symbology do you come up with a glorified eye like? This is all the symbology that everybody who's involved with the occult understands.
1: The glorified or all-seeing eye is known as the Eye of Horus, one of the most important gods of the Egyptian mysteries. Other pagan icons include the Washington Monument, an obelisk normally dedicated to the Egyptian sun god. Meanwhile, the idea for the Statue of Liberty was taken from the Colossus of Rhodes, one of the seven wonders of the ancient world, and combined with the imagery of the goddess of ancient Babylon, Queen Semiramis. But what do these esoteric elements tell us about the founding fathers of America? Who were they, and what was the light by which they saw the world and themselves in it?
0: The majority of the people who were in the founding fathers were either deists, or else they were free thinkers, or they were Rosicrucians, or they were Masons, or they were all of the above.
1: But the issue is not black and white. Researchers are careful to point out the God-fearing nature of early Americans.
3: If we take the founding of America as the time when the Puritans came over,

0: opportunity to come over freely. Unfortunately, you've got other people who wanted to do the same thing, but they weren't necessarily Christians.
1: By far, the chief source of contention is the involvement of the Founding Fathers with secret societies, namely Freemasonry.
2: Certainly at the time when the Declaration of Independence was signed, many of these people were involved in Masonry, no question at all about it. But it wasn't because they were dedicated to the esoteric principles of Masonry. Many of these people were strong Christians.
0: In America, initially, the men that were elected, I believe 90% of them were all God-fearing men.
2: People, on the esoteric side want to say, oh, this was a Masonic country. And there's an element of truth in that, because certainly there were many Masons, once America was established, who were working in key positions.
3: I believe the truth is somewhere in between, as it usually is, the two extremes.
4: It's a timeless struggle. Both sides of this power struggle are in full play. The sides of the secret societies trying to push forth the New Atlantis.
3: And so it doesn't surprise me that most of these men in the Continental Congress or the signings of the Declaration of Independence were Masons or whatever. That doesn't surprise me. It doesn't even bother me, because I know that underneath them is a vast horde of people that were biblical Christians.
1: Masonry's history with America is filled with both mystery and controversy. Because of its secrecy and because its members are bound by terrible blood oaths, Masons are reluctant to come forward with testimony.
2: It's a secret society. It has always been a secret society. And to reveal anything about these secret societies ensures your death. And people who've tried to expose Masonry, even to this very day, risk their lives in doing it.
1: Yet from the shadows, some light appears.
2: When you actually go into Masonry in the first 3 degrees, why, if you promise that if you are ever reveal any of the secrets of Masonry in the first degree, why, you'll have your tongue cut out, and you'll have your you'll be buried in the sands of the sea up to the level of your neck at the level of low tide. And at the second degree, I believe they cut out your heart, and the third degree they're going to cut out your entrails and burn them.
1: In the 19th century, a man named Captain William Morgan was murdered by a group of Masons who were bound by such blood oaths.
4: Well, Captain William Morgan was a guy up in Batavia, New York, in 1826. He was the first American to publish the first 3 degrees of Freemasonry, of the Blue Lodge, the things you had to say, the oaths you had to take. And Masons didn't like that very much.
2: Captain Morgan had violated his oath by writing a book to let people know about the terrible oaths of this terrible society.
1: Feeling a responsibility to the Masonic Brotherhood, 3 members of the order kidnapped Morgan to make him pay for exposing the secrets of Masonry.
2: He was captured by a group of Masons and taken and killed.
4: And later on, the perpetrators made deathbed confessions of it all, so it was all very well known.
1: Of these deathbed confessions, at least one has survived, given by a man named Henry L. Valance, whose insight into Morgan's final moments provides a heart-wrenching account. While Valance was never brought to justice for the crime, his final confession revealed a conscience haunted by a lifetime of guilt.
5: If the mark of Cain wasn't upon me, the curse of the first murderer was. The bloodstain was upon my hands and could not be washed out.
1: Valance revealed how a council of 8 Masons had condemned William Morgan to death.
6: Your fate. Are you ready to pay for your betrayal? Talk to me, man.
7: I've done what was right.
1: And how Morgan had pleaded for his life on behalf of his wife and children.
5: He commenced wringing his hands and talking of his wife and children. The recollections of

0: whom in that awful hour terribly affected him.
1: Please, my children, my wife.
0: His wife, he had said, was young and inexperienced, and his children were but infants.
2: You should have thought about that before you turned us in, before you wrote the book.
3: May God have mercy on your children, because we will not have mercy on you.
4: Despite Morgan's plea for mercy, Valance and his fellow Masons were determined to carry out their grim task. They gave Morgan time alone to prepare himself to die. How Morgan passed that time, said Valance, he could not tell, for everything was quiet as a tomb within. When they returned, they bound his hands and led him away to the awful fate they had prepared for him.
5: Story was he was actually drowned after being mistreated horribly for a period of time. Well, when the word of this got out and people began to realize this dangerous influence of masonry within high society, why, the membership of the organization fell off dramatically.
6: As one investigator put it, as one writer put it, Freemasonry, which was rampant throughout the country at that time, almost dried up overnight.
4: The public outrage over Morgan's death was profound. But when those who had murdered him were sought out, the people of the United States discovered that justice was not so easy to obtain. The reason was given by the Reverend Charles Finney in his book, The Character, Claims, and Practical Workings of Freemasonry, first published in 1869. Finney was a former Mason who lived through the Morgan affair. He claimed that justice in the case was impossible because nearly all the civil offices in the country were in the hands of Freemasons. According to Finney, even the newspapers of the day were completely under their control. Finney writes that it was found that they could do nothing with the courts, with the sheriffs, with the eyewitnesses, or with the jurors, and all their efforts were for a time entirely impotent.
6: So this turned into a big brouhaha. It was a big Masonic scandal because it was all known.
4: The Morgan incident became an issue of national importance, not simply because a man was murdered, but more importantly, Americans began to realize that their supposedly democratic country was being secretly controlled by the Masonic Brotherhood.
6: And this led even to separate political parties, being anti-Masonic political parties being formed, and they were even called the Anti-Masonic Party. They ran candidates for president. And they were significant parties. They weren't just minority parties. So it was a really big deal.
4: The Anti-Masonic Party was the first third party in American politics and eventually became the Whig Party, which is more widely recognized. The party itself was led by former President John Quincy Adams, who wrote a collection of letters and essays against Freemasonry.
5: How can you have a free society when you have people who belong to these secret societies and have sworn these terrible blood oaths? You can't have a free society. And that's what John Quincy Adams was writing about.
4: Adams wrote, "I do conscientiously and sincerely believe that the order of Freemasonry, if not the greatest, is one of the greatest moral and political evils." As a result of the Morgan incident, a series of official investigations took place. In 1829, a New York State Senate committee published its findings on Masonry, stating that its members were found in almost every place where power is of any importance. 5 years later, in 1834, a joint committee in Massachusetts reported that Masonry was, quote, a distinct independent government within our own government and beyond the control of the laws of the land by means of its secrecy.
5: The influence of Masonry has always been here since those days, and of course within 15 or 20 years, why the membership of Masonry had reconstituted itself. It said they got down to only about 5,000 members there when Masonry was really exposed, but

0: people soon forgot about the terrible things that had happened, and the fact that if you were a Mason, they really would kill you. Most people look upon Masonry as simply a fraternity, and these oaths have no meaning. But tragically, they do.
1: A monument was erected in Batavia, New York, and remains to this day, in remembrance of what happened to William Morgan. The inscription on its base reads, "To the memory of William Morgan, a native of Virginia, a captain in the War of 1812, a respectable citizen of Batavia, and a martyr to the freedom of writing, printing, and speaking the truth. He was abducted from near this spot in the year 1826 by Freemasons and murdered for revealing the secrets of their order." The monument goes on to tell the reader where they can find the historical records that document the Morgan account. Why would the citizens of Batavia have gone to this length? Crimes are committed every day, and people sometimes murdered. Why draw attention to William Morgan? Did they desire to warn future generations? Was it because the people of that time recognized, as Charles Finney asserts in his book, that America was being controlled by Masons from behind the scenes? But for what cause? For greed, power? Or is the answer most likely found in the Great Atlantean Plan? In order to bring forth the destiny of America and lead mankind into the vision of Plato and Sir Francis Bacon, the secret societies would have to control the new world and, in time, subdue the old.

0: but how to bring about this utopian empire. In his writings, Sir Francis Bacon called for a universal reformation of the whole wide world. To bring about this reform, some believe the secret societies launched a world revolution.
1: People do not understand that our revolution was the first in a series of revolutions that began in 1776 and extended right up until the Cuban Revolution in 1959 when Fidel Castro came to power. And this is a series of revolutions to transform the world.
0: While most Americans did not fight the War of Independence for the cause of global revolution, it is undeniable that secret societies played an important role and that many of America's founders were Freemasons.
1: Many of them were Masons, but they were into Masonry because, of course, this was the only way that they could protect themselves. This was the only way they could keep from being found out. So they were plotting a revolution. They had to have a means of maintaining their secrecy.
2: I think Masonry was, in fact, used as a built-in network, a secret network in which to foment the American Revolution. They didn't have to put a network together. It was already there. All they had to do was sort of ride on the back of Freemasonry to make the American Revolution work.
0: And work it did with the help of Masonic ingenuity, beginning with the kickoff event, the Boston Tea Party.
3: Was the Boston Tea Party? Who was behind that? Who were the raiders of the English tea ship? Admittedly, at this point, it was the Masonic Lodge in Boston. They were all Masons. It was the Masons wanting to implement this revolution.
0: The leader of the men who dressed up like Indians and threw the tea into Boston Harbor was the legendary Paul Revere, whose famous ride would alert Americans that the British were coming. Pictured here with a teapot commemorating his rebellion, Paul Revere was a prominent member of the Masonic Order. George Washington, known as the father of our country, along with many of his generals, were also Masons. Yet Washington's involvement with Masonry is hotly debated.
2: Our information is that he did not do anything with the Masonic Lodge for the last 30 years of his life.
0: The debate centers around a letter written by George Washington to the Reverend G.W. Snyder on September 25th, 1798,

0: just 15 months before Washington's death. In the letter, Washington says specifically, "I must correct an error you have run into of my presiding over the English lodges in this country. The fact is, I preside over none, nor have I been in one more than once or twice within the last 30 years.
1: And in Washington's case, I'll defend him by saying the Masons are very secretive. When they approach a man to be a member of their organization, they will not and cannot tell him what it's all about. But what they can do and do is to say, well, you see, there were all these famous people. They were Freemasons. And they can name off the kings. And today, of course, they can name off Washington. And so the candidate will then argue to himself, well, who am I? I'm just a little guy, you know, or I might be a senator, but nevertheless, who am I compared with these? If it was good enough for them, surely it's good enough for me. If it's secret, it's going to be a good thing. So they get in, and they're not told the whole story. They're not told in the first, second, or even third degree. They're not told the whole story, but little by little, as they acquire more knowledge, and as they are deemed to be faithful to the cause, they are told more. And that's just how they get the people in.
0: It is only fair to mention that many Masons continue to insist that Washington was very active in the craft. Yet there is no debate about the Masonic membership of Benjamin Franklin, who is deeply involved not only with Masonry, but a whole variety of secret societies in America, in England, and in France. Societies that had everything to do with his success during the American Revolutionary War.
2: Benjamin Franklin is a very paradoxical, complex fellow, as might be expected for someone who was such a great genius. But at times he seems like he's a Christian. At times he seems like he's a scoundrel. At times it seems like he's a Luciferian. And at times it seems like he's a Rosicrucian.
1: He was a strange character, Benjamin Franklin, a sort of a shuttle diplomat between Philadelphia and Paris and London, England.
2: He was, of course, an ambassador in Europe. And when he was over in Europe, he became a member of a group called the Hellfire Club, which was a kind of pseudo-satanic organization in 1700s. It was founded by an English nobleman named Francis Dashwood, and it basically existed as a place where men could gather and have orgies and worship the devil and basically get loaded and do whatever they wanted. Under the guise of it being a satanic society.
0: The Hellfire Club was a part of the so-called gentlemen's clubs of 17th and 18th century England. While the debauched behavior of these groups was initially tolerated, once they began to dabble in satanic rituals, they were forced to go underground, literally.
1: Hellfire Club, as a matter of fact, I used to live quite near that place. It's on the west side of London, at a place called West Wycombe. It's a hill. It's a chalk hill, now, of course, covered in grass. And on the top of that chalk hill is a church. On the top of the church, there's a golden ball. There's a cross on top of that. Now, that's a Christian church. But inside the hill is a cave. Often those chalk hills, they do have caves inside them. It's the way they're formed. And in the cave there, they would gather together. Now, I don't say that it was the church, the occupants of the church that gathered there, but whether they knew it or not, the Hellfire Club would hold their meetings once a month underneath the church. And Benjamin Franklin would go and visit that at the times when he came to visit England. Yeah,
2: he was very much apparently into some of the ideas of the esoteric movement of his day.
0: A book on witchcraft, magic, and the supernatural claims that Benjamin Franklin often came to Sir Francis Dashwood for information on the occult. Dashwood himself was said to be a Rosicrucian and leading member of the secret orders. In this portrait, we see a young Francis Dashwood with his hand posed in a fist-like position. In Masonry, this hand signal is known as the lion's paw and is used in Masonic ritual. Among Satanists, however, this same gesture is said to be called the devil's claw. While it cannot be said how deeply involved

0: Involved Franklin was with the occult, the Hellfire focus on drinking and debauching women would certainly have agreed with his character.
1: He was very famous for being a ladies' man. He was very much a playboy, which of course would be contrary to being a devout Christian.
0: The Hellfire Club had great disdain for Christianity. In fact, they did not call themselves Hellfire, but rather the monks of Medmenham Abbey. Such parody was the influence of a French priest named François Rabelais, condemned as a heretic for writing a series of perverse comedies called Gargantua and Pantagruel. In them, Rabelais mocked religion, glorified immorality, and defended man's right to pursue without restraint the desires of his own will. Adopting his philosophy, the Hellfire motto was, "Do what thou wilt shall be the whole of the law." Could this have been what attracted Franklin to the group? An opportunity to escape the puritanical tendencies of America. While in England, to pursue lusty desires that would have been openly condemned by his fellow countrymen, at least at that time. But more than a century later, the Hellfire motto would be adopted by British occultist Aleister Crowley, who was often called the wickedest man in the world. Like Francis Dashwood and the Hellfire members, Crowley took part in satanic rituals, most famously at his Abbey Thelema in Sicily, a name taken from François Rabelais' anti-Christian parodies. Crowley's hatred for Christianity was so intense, he often referred to himself as the Beast of the Apocalypse from the Book of Revelation. He was a Freemason and a Rosicrucian who made Do What Thou Wilt famous through the 20th century, with followers like L. Ron Hubbard, the founder of Scientology, Harvard professor and drug guru Timothy Leary, and even Beatles founder John Lennon. Crowley is often credited with sparking the 1960s cultural revolution, the do-your-own-thing mentality dedicated to sex, drugs, and rock and roll. What could be called the modern legacy of men like Franklin, Dashwood, and the Hellfire Club.

But wait a minute. Obviously, it cannot be said that Franklin's involvement with the Hellfire Club is to be fully equated with the often crazed activities of a man like Crowley or even Timothy Leary. Still, one must wonder what Franklin was doing with a group of immoral aristocrats who dabbled in devil worship, even if they were just kidding around, as some have suggested. Is it likely that this legendary founder of America, the man who discovered electricity, invented the bifocals, and co-authored the Declaration of Independence, simply spent his time in England getting drunk and seducing women? Franklin was known to be a crafty fellow. Could his dealings with Dashwood and the Hellfire Club have somehow been a part of a greater agenda? After all, Sir Francis Dashwood was no ordinary drunken rake. He also happened to be a member of the British Parliament and was a close friend and advisor to King George III, the man the American colonists would rebel against. The Hellfire Club itself were made up of English nobility, some of whom held high offices in the King's government. Was it mere coincidence that these men, close friends of Franklin, just happened to be in power when the British were defeated? In his book, The Occult Conspiracy, author Michael Howard chronicles how Benjamin Franklin came to England in 1758 to discuss the future of the American colonies with Sir Francis Dashwood. Meanwhile, British historian Richard Deacon, in his History of the British Secret Service, claims that Dashwood's Hellfire Club functioned as a center of English espionage. Because of Franklin's many clandestine activities, some involving a British double agent named Edward Bancroft, Deacon and fellow historian Professor Cecil B. Curry speculate that

0: Ben Franklin may have been a covert spy for the British government, known either as Number 72 or with the code name Moses. But was Franklin working for the British? Or were secret powers within the king's own government working with Franklin for the ancient plan of all secret societies, the New Atlantis? Why would British intelligence refer to Benjamin Franklin as Moses? Normally, enemies are given names like Carlos the Jackal or the Butcher of Baghdad. But Moses? Was the name itself a kind of cipher or secret code? Had they already determined that as Moses led the children of Israel from the bondage of Egypt, so Franklin would lead the American colonies to freedom from King George? Could this be why Benjamin Franklin's initial design for the Great Seal of the United States was that of Moses standing on the shoreline of the Red Sea as the waters destroyed Pharaoh and his army, with the motto, "Rebellion to tyrants is obedience to God"? Coincidence? Maybe. Yet in his book, America's Secret Destiny, author Robert Hieronymus, whose doctrinal thesis on the reverse of the Great Seal has been used by the White House, the State Department, and the Department of the Interior, makes the comment that Franklin's design for the seal represented, quote, how he viewed America's birth and destiny. Did Franklin really see himself as Moses, defeating King George, the colonial pharaoh, with the help of Dashwood and the Hellfire Club? An alarming theory. But for British intelligence to undermine King George on behalf of a secret agenda should not be terribly surprising, at least not to the modern American. Consider the conflict between President John F. Kennedy and the CIA during the Bay of Pigs invasion. The CIA reportedly lied to the president on behalf of their secret agenda involving an assassination attempt on Fidel Castro, something that would later lead to the Cuban Missile Crisis. JFK was so surprised at their power, believing it to be a threat to the American people, he vowed to shatter the CIA into 1,000 pieces. Or what about the Iran-Contra affair, where President Ronald Reagan stated emphatically that the U.S. was not providing arms to Iran in exchange for hostages being held by pro-Iranian terror groups?
1: In spite of the wildly speculative and false stories about arms for hostages and alleged ransom payments, we did not, repeat, did not trade weapons or anything else for hostages.
0: But Reagan soon returned with an apology once he learned that, yes, the U.S. was illegally selling arms to Iran, an enemy country. The profits from the sales were then being used to finance a secret CIA operation involving the Contras in Nicaragua. As with JFK, Reagan claimed that he had been manipulated and lied to by secret powers within the intelligence community.
1: Going on that had been kept from me in various covert operations.
2: Mr. President, did they deceive you? We didn't answer whether Poindexter and North deceived you.
0: Presidents Reagan and Kennedy were humiliated at being the most powerful men in the world who were unaware of what the hidden powers in their own government were up to. Well, at least in the case of Kennedy. It was later revealed that President Reagan knew more about the covert actions of the intelligence community than he had let on.

0: documentary. That information has turned out to be false. An intelligence error? Maybe. Or perhaps the same powers that were working in the days of Benjamin Franklin have never really ceased to function. Is it just a coincidence that the war on terror has provided the opportunity to spread democracy to all the world?
1: And this is what people don't understand, is as our president talks about how we want to bring democracy to all these countries of the world. Well, why doesn't he want to bring a republic to these countries? We were a republic. We were never a democracy. It is only the people from the mystery religions and the secret societies who are pushing this idea of world democracy, or this combination of enlightened nations, enlightened democracies to rule the world. As incredible as it may seem, there are really people who believe that. They're working full-time to accomplish that goal. And until you understand that they are the primary force behind the wars of this last century and World War III, which we are entering into today, unless they understand that the whole idea is to create this reestablishment of what they believe is lost Atlantis, this wonderful utopian society that they believe existed eons ago. Anybody who studied the history of America knows we were not established as a democracy. Our founding fathers didn't believe in democracy. They wanted a republic, a government of law, not the democracy, which is what the secret societies have been working for well over 3,000 years.
0: Could this be the secret behind what's happening in the world today? And was this the underlying motive in the war for American independence? To wrestle the new world from the power of the old, that it might in time be used to bring forth the great Atlantean plan envisioned by Sir Francis Bacon.
2: Benjamin Franklin certainly knew the works of Francis Bacon and all the ethics and things that he was trying to establish.
0: Bacon was a man that Benjamin Franklin had much in common with. Both men were the leading scientists of their time. Both men were involved in printing, and both men published works that helped to transform the people of their generation. Both men developed their own system of ciphers and secret codes, which they used for intelligence purposes during wartime. And both men were deeply involved in the Masonic and Rosicrucian movements of their day. Franklin was a member of Masonic and secret orders in America, in England, and in France, the three countries involved in the American Revolution. But some researchers argue that his influence in France truly demonstrates his loyalty to a plan that looked beyond America to a global revolution.
2: He was the master of the Lodge of the Nine Sisters, Neuchâtel, the Lodge of the Nine Sisters right in Paris, and that's where the revolution started, incidentally. So he was lodge master there every time he visited the place.
1: He, as so many young people, very intelligent people, really believed that man could create a better society without being totally reliant upon God. And of course, we know that he went to France, and he was, when he was in France, as the American ambassador to France, he was instrumental in pushing these ideas that led to the French Revolution.
0: Franklin went to France to convince King Louis XVI to finance the American Revolution. But in the process, Franklin was preaching radical ideas that would later on inspire the French to overthrow Louis, the very monarch who had helped to pay for the founding of America. Americans desperately needed money to fight the War of Independence because, according to Franklin, England had ruined their economy to keep America from becoming too prosperous.
3: When he was ambassador to England, the Bank of England said, how come America, the representatives of the Bank of England said, how come America is getting so rich? And Franklin, in his autobiography, recounts the story. He said, well, that's easy. In America, we create our own money and we owe no interest to pay to no one. So the Bank of England said, oh, that's very interesting. So they immediately had passed through Parliament the Currency Act of 1764. And what did the Currency Act do? It outlawed the creation creation of America's own money and put America on the gold standard.

0: Americans pay their taxes in gold or silver coin, which of course was very scarce in the American colonies in those days. So what was the result? It immediately plunged America into a deep depression. Franklin says that this depression, and everyone in America was well aware of what the depression, who caused the depression, why it was caused, is because England outlawed America just simply printing its own money, and that it was this Currency Act of 1764 that was really the root cause of the American Revolution, because it caused so much unemployment and a terrible economic upheaval. And Franklin's quote is, "We could have endured a little tax on tea and other matters, but it was England's taking away our ability to create our own currency that was really the root cause of the revolution."
1: And so King Louis supported the American cause through financial aid and the use of troops. But some years later, many of the French soldiers who fought for America would return to France to fight the French Revolution. Among their leaders would be an American hero, the Marquis de Lafayette, who served alongside George Washington. Lafayette was also a Freemason and close acquaintance of Benjamin Franklin, the man who seemed to be the friend of nearly all the revolutionaries of the day.
2: It was Benjamin Franklin who initiated Voltaire himself in 1778. He could then brag and say, "Well, Voltaire was a Mason." Ooh, people would say, "If it's good enough for him, must be good enough for me. I don't know what it's all about, but it sounds like a good thing."
1: While the writings of Voltaire inspired the French revolutionaries, Americans were compelled by another of Franklin's close friends, Thomas Paine.
2: Thomas Paine was a member of the Lunar Society. Benjamin Franklin would go and meet with them, yeah. Anyway, he recognized in Thomas Paine that the fellow was, he was pretty good at writing. And so he brought him back with him to Philadelphia. And he wrote the pamphlets that started the revolution in America. It was a little booklet called Common Sense. Thomas Paine wrote that. And it was kind of inciting people to war against King George III.
1: With the help of Paine and his fellow Masons, Franklin worked to create the revolutionary mentality among the colonies.
0: Yes, Franklin developed the concept of the virtuous revolution. The thought of revolting against a monarch amongst European people was absolutely anathema. It went totally against the European mindset of the divine right of kings, where government is of God, kings are appointed by God, and so the virtuous revolution was something really different.
1: But not all Masons went along with Franklin's ideas, like the man known as the Great American Traitor, Benedict Arnold, also a Mason who chose to side with the British during the war. Nevertheless, for good or for ill, Masonry was clearly at the helm of the War of Independence. It seems ironic, however, that American Masonry today owes its allegiance to the very country it rebelled against. Modern Masons trace their official beginning to the United Grand Lodge of England, founded in 1717.
3: The official start of modern Masonry is in 1717 in the Apple Tree Tavern in London, where the first Grand Lodge of England was convened. And that's called the Mother Lodge, because essentially all English-speaking lodges precipitate out of that. And for example, all American lodges, all the different grand lodges of the different states, all ultimately owe their allegiance and their warrant to the Grand Lodge of England.
1: Yet prior to the formation of the Grand Lodge, the seeds of modern Masonry had already been sown through the work of Francis Bacon.
2: Francis Bacon established the Masonic organization, that whole body that was established by Francis Bacon. The ethical programs that were inherent within that, he was responsible for all those. His philosophy, his ethics, his literature that he was responsible for would certainly be known to Benjamin Franklin.
1: Was Franklin following Bacon's plan? Was it mere coincidence that he was a chief catalyst in the launching of the American Revolution? Or that his influence would also bring about the revolution in France? Masonic philosopher Manly P. Hall wrote that not only were many American founders Masons, but

0: They received aid from a secret and august body existing in Europe, which helped them to establish this country for a peculiar and particular purpose, known only to the initiated few. Hall further suggests that Benjamin Franklin was among those few. In his book, The Secret Destiny of America, Hall writes of Franklin's involvement with the plan of Francis Bacon. In Chapter 13, titled Bacon's Secret Society Set Up in America, Hall features an illustration showing the eastern seaboard with Benjamin Franklin overseeing it, while beside him is the shadow of Bacon. Hall claims that Franklin spoke for the secret societies and that most of the men who worked with him in the early days of the American Revolution were also members. He says, quote, "The plan was working out. The new Atlantis was coming into being in accordance with the program laid down by Francis Bacon." To those who have studied him, Sir Francis Bacon is one of the most enigmatic figures in world history. Baconian societies have existed for centuries since his death in 1626. All of them credit Bacon with the great advancements of the New World.
1: Bacon is such an interesting character, such a complex character. He was right at the center of the storm politically. He even claimed in one of his writings that he was in possession of all knowledge. You can't say that he was ignorant of the Christian concept. He obviously had some concept of Christianity and speaks of the Lord Jesus Christ, and yet he's a proponent of the New Atlantis concept. Just a very complicated character.
0: Bacon is known as the father of modern science and the grandfather of the English Enlightenment. The phrase, knowledge is power, is often attributed to him and represents his philosophy that through knowledge or science, mankind could transform himself and the world into its highest state of enlightenment. His dedication to science and learning led to the birth of England's premier scientific organization. When the Royal Society of England was formed in 1662, they named Bacon as their model and inspiration.
2: There's a book written by Thomas Spratt, who was the first president of the Royal Society. So this goes back to the early 1700s, and he wrote a history on it. And he acknowledged there that Francis Bacon was the originator of the idea.
0: Yet even beyond the Royal Society, 20th century historian Will Durant wrote that the whole tenor and career of British thought have followed the philosophy of Bacon, a philosophy brought to America and furthered by some of her most influential leaders. Thomas Jefferson considered Francis Bacon one of the three most important men in history, along with John Locke and Sir Isaac Newton. It is even said that Jefferson believed he was fulfilling Bacon's dream for a new Atlantis by founding the United States. As a result, nearly all Baconians credit Bacon with the founding of America. This painting, once owned by Baconian author Marie Bauer Hall, shows the North American continent with the spirit of Bacon rising from the midst. Above his head is the all-seeing eye of Horus in the midst of a triangle, while upon his cloak is the rose and cross, the symbol of his Rosicrucians. Despite these things, little is mentioned about Lord Bacon in the history books of America. There are no states, cities, towns, or schools named after him, which begs the question, other than Benjamin Franklin and Thomas Jefferson, which of the founding fathers did he really influence?
2: Which of those founding fathers were most influenced by Bacon's work? I would suggest it was all those who were Freemasons.
3: Well, I think probably all the first presidents of America who were Freemasons, you could say, were influenced by him because of the influence that went into Freemasonry, but by Bacon. I expect some were more influenced than others, or more inspired than others, and some may not even have known that Bacon was behind it all, in the sense of an inspirer. But maybe they all did. I mean, they were pretty intelligent.

0: intelligent men.
1: Bacon is considered by some to be the first Grand Master of modern Freemasonry. While the craft would not be officially established until after his death, it was Bacon who mapped out the plan for the ultimate aim of Masonry and all secret societies, the establishment of a new Atlantis. Peter Dawkins is the founder and president of the Francis Bacon Research Trust in England. He has dedicated more than 33 years to the study of Bacon, having written some 14 books about him, with titles such as Building Paradise and Francis Bacon, Herald of the New Age.
0: My research into the life and work of Francis Bacon and all those connected with him, which also takes me back into the wisdom traditions, which I'm very interested in, and into also things like the founding of America, the spread of modern science, and many other fascinating subjects. It's like a gateway into a huge wealth of information and knowledge for today.
1: Dawkins' work is supported by the Pro Grand Master of English Masonry, the Marquis de Northampton. The Grand Master in England is Prince Edward, the Duke of Kent. Because he is a member of the royal family, Masonry allows Prince Edward to appoint someone to act in his place. As such, the Pro Grand Master, Lord Northampton, is the acting head of all British Freemasonry. While he declined to be interviewed for this documentary, in his correspondence with our producer, he made it clear that he supports Dawkins' research and considers him an expert on Sir Francis Bacon. This is significant because the Northampton legacy dates back to the time of Bacon and Queen Elizabeth I. Today, Lord Northampton holds authority over Canonbury Tower, where Francis Bacon lived in his lifetime and where he is said to have met with his secret societies.
0: It's a fascinating building, and quite a lot of it's still left. It was once a big mansion house, and there's one wing of it left, and also a tower, which was at the end of another wing, which has disappeared. And this tower is known as Canonbury Tower. And the whole mansion itself was enlarged and decorated by a man called Sir John Spencer in Queen Elizabeth's time. And he'd had a year as Lord Mayor. He was quite an important guy in the City of London, and very, very wealthy merchant. And he had a home in London itself, and he also had Canonbury Mansion as his country home, because then it was in the country. You know, now it's just surrounded by London, you know, part of London, but then it was in the country, up on a hill, and a wonderful place to go to get the country air and good for your health. And Sir John Spencer was clearly involved with Freemasonry and the early Rosicrucian group, and he embellished all the rooms of the house with special carvings on the oak panelling, which have Masonic and Rosicrucian themes.

And particularly the fireplaces are done very, very carefully and specially. But the Compton and Spencer rooms still have the original carved panelling in and the carved fireplaces, full of Masonic and Rosicrucian themes. That was done by Sir John Spencer, and the carvings are dated around about 1598 to 1601, that period. Well, eventually the house was taken over by Francis Bacon when he became Lord, when he was made Lord Keeper of the Great Seal and then Lord Chancellor, and he rented the house for the rest of his life. And it's during this time that what's called the Invisible College was founded, and many other things were done, and he's known to have carried out scientific experiments there. And it's quite

0: These days, it could be well protected out of prying eyes.
1: This labor of pursuing knowledge in secret represents Bacon's belief and method of working. In his New Atlantis, he wrote of a society that observed all things, but was known by no one. The symbolism of Bacon's home at Canonbury Tower, with all its mystery, supports the mystical view of the man, held by Dawkins himself.
0: Well, using sort of Eastern terms, I'd say he was a master, but what in India they call a real master. But he was here in Europe, in the UK, or in England at that time. And he was just an extraordinary being. I actually think that he was the one that Paracelsus made the prophecy about, called Elias the Artist, referring to Elijah. And in tradition, Elijah is said to come again and again to prepare people for the coming of the Messiah, or coming of the Christ, which has many different interpretations. And Bacon himself called himself the Herald of the New Age, which is the title of Elijah.
1: The question posed by critics of Baconian theology is, what Christ did Bacon come to herald? Was it the Christ of the Bible, or the Christ of Masonry and the ancient mystery religion? In the ancient mysteries, a trinity is also recognized and is represented by a symbol that is little talked about, but one that some believe stands at the heart of all the Masonic tradition. It is known as the 47th proposition of Euclid, or the Pythagorean theorem. Manly P. Hall illustrates and explains the occult symbolism of this theorem in his book, The Secret Teachings of All Ages. According to Hall, the right triangle represents this trinity. The perpendicular sign symbolizes the masculine, or divine father, while the base represents the feminine, or divine mother. Finally, the hypotenuse is looked upon as the offspring of them both, the divine child, who is sometimes called the Masonic Christ. Was this what Bacon came to herald? A Christ that delivers man through knowledge or science? According to Peter Dawkins, Bacon's desire was to deliver mankind from the fall he had suffered in the Garden of Eden, to restore him to paradise through what he called the 6 days' work.
0: So he always believed that as man was made in the image of God, as the Bible says, therefore we should imitate what God does. All his work imitates what he's learned from the Bible and from the interpretations of the Bible. And so the 6 days' work of creation is how to create paradise, because that's in the Bible what's created as a result of the 6 days' work. So he calls his great inspiration also the 6 days' work, 6 days' work of creation. And it's all planned out according to what he understood about what those 6 days or stages of creation can mean when interpreted into the human role, what human beings can do.
1: While Bacon based his understanding on the Bible, Dawkins admits that his approach was not through traditional Christian doctrine, but rather a mystical view based in the teachings of Kabbalah.
0: He worked like a Kabbalist. He was a master of the Kabbalah, and particularly the Christian Kabbalah. The Kabbalah goes back through the Hebrews, through Moses, to ancient Egypt, and before that it's said to Enoch, who was the great initiate and king of Atlantis. And it said all the teachings come from Enoch, including this Kabbalah. And Bacon was a great master of Kabbalah. His whole work is based on Kabbalistic principles.
1: While explaining Kabbalah could go on indefinitely, it might be generally called the Jewish version of the ancient mystery religion. In the modern world, Kabbalah has gained popularity among celebrities and is practiced by Barbra Streisand, Mick Jagger, Roseanne Barr, Britney Spears, Jeff Goldblum, Elizabeth Taylor, Paris Hilton, Demi Moore, Winona Ryder, and of course, Madonna, who has become a principal spokesman

0: much to the objection of some traditional Jews. In short, Kabbalah is designed to lead mankind to perfection, where man becomes a godlike being. It is a system that goes hand in hand with the concept of building paradise on earth. Sir Francis Bacon, the great Kabbalist, believed that the pursuit of science or knowledge was the way to achieve this great work.
1: Most schoolboys used to know who Francis Bacon was and what he contributed to our knowledge today, and it was the method of science.
2: Well, his first most public and fundamental effect he had was to form the basis of modern science, which is the experimental method. So he promoted what Socrates had also promoted, which was to not just think in your mind and argue, you know, through arguments and so on, which is an Aristotelian method, but actually go out and look what is there in reality, in nature, and study nature and derive your thoughts and ideas from that and base experiments on that to see if they work. Then if they work and if they're useful and they're proved useful over a length of time, then you might consider you've got perhaps a bit of truth, and then you build on that. Well, up to Bacon's time, most of what one could call science, which was not really properly existing as such, except in the mystery schools, in all university academia and so on, was just producing arguments after arguments.
1: You see, up until Bacon's day, it was the church that was in control, and in fact the church was in control up until about the 1800s. So the church was in control, but the church hierarchy wasn't necessarily pure Christian. There was a lot of people that were there because they could handle three or four languages and they had great intellect, but were they Christians? Real Christians? No, likely they were not. They knew their scripture, of course, but they were operating by the world system, and so the world system corrupted them.
0: This corruption extended to their powers of discernment. While the Bible teaches that men should prove all things, many church academics in the Middle Ages trusted in an unsound method of deductive reasoning based upon a faulty understanding of the scriptures.
1: And typically it would go this way, to give an example. They would say from the book of Acts, where it says, "And the gospel was preached to the whole world." That's one statement. Now, the common statement that goes with that is, "But the disciples and the apostles never went to the whole world." And therefore, you could deduce from those two statements that, well, there were no people on the other side of the world to preach to. You see, well, obviously were, because the explorers found there were people in Australia and Tasmania. Years later, they found that. So there were other people on the other side of the world. So you see, they got the wrong deduction using that method of deduction. And that's what Francis Bacon pointed out. He said, there's so much nonsense.
0: And so Bacon set out to establish a scientific method, one by which mankind might achieve all knowledge. Through this method, Bacon sought to bring forth a light that would eventually disclose and bring into sight all that is most hidden and secret in the universe. But first, he would have to find a way to overcome the stubborn traditions employed by the academics of his day, who would rather debate than examine.

0: got to metaphysics because it landed him in trouble with the religions of the time, who were at war with each other. So he had to do that in a more careful way, more veiled way. But write about it he did.
1: Bacon's metaphysical ideas led him into teachings that would have been condemned by both the Catholic and Protestant churches of his day. He is said to have made contact with the spirit realm, and that upon hearing a heavenly voice, he was given his life's work. To protect himself, he kept his practices veiled within secret societies. In particular, the ancient Brotherhood of the Rose and Cross. They were long believed that powers and principalities from the spirit realm possess secret knowledge that might be used for the benefit of mankind. These and other teachings were to be kept hidden from those considered profane, and especially from the church.
2: The Rosicrucians had to be a secret society. Their object was to discover God's truths after him. But some of their methodology was bordering on witchcraft. For instance, the transmutation of base metals into gold, they claimed they could do it. I don't think so. they claim that they could communicate with angels and demons. Well, in the first place, the scripture tells you not to do it. But their idea was that if you could do that, surely those people, those creatures at least, the angels and the demons, they know a lot of things that we don't know. After all, they've been around since time immemorial. And they are familiar with heaven itself, so surely they can tell us many secrets. Well, the church, you see, would take a dim view of that, and they could be put to death for that sort of thing.
1: The Rosicrucian Society had been formed in England prior to Bacon's birth, in part for the purpose of protecting Queen Elizabeth I. In the 16th century, the conflict between Roman Catholicism and the Protestant Church of England was at its peak. Mary Tudor, the daughter of King Henry VIII, took the throne and earned the title Bloody Mary.
2: They were looking for another heir, and so there were no boy heirs of, or no legal boy heirs of Henry, but he had daughters. And so we have Mary. And Mary was now 37, she was one of his daughters, and so she was installed as queen, and that was just after he died, so that would be in 58. And she was a Catholic, a dyed-in-the-wool Catholic, and she had actually married Prince Philip II of Spain. Of course, he was Catholic too. So the first thing that Mary did was to repeal those laws which permitted the Protestants to practice their religion. Repealed them, and then forcefully put to death as many Christians that were of the Protestant faith as she could find. Within the confines of the data that we have, she put to death 300, so there was 300 martyrs there that we know about in the short six-year reign that she had.
1: No one was safe from Mary's wrath against the so-called Protestant heretics, not even her own sister. Elizabeth Tudor was also the daughter of King Henry VIII, with his second wife, Anne Boleyn, whom Henry had married after divorcing Catherine of Aragon, the mother of Queen Mary.
2: When she was installed as queen, she put her sister, Elizabeth I, in jail because she was suspected of being Protestant, so she went to the Tower of London.
1: While imprisoned in the Tower, Elizabeth formed a friendship with a mysterious member of the court, a mathematician and mystic named Dr. John Dee.
0: He was known in the early Elizabethan days as the real wise man, the Magus, and he was into a lot of esoteric study. He was certainly an initiate of the wisdom traditions.
3: Dr. John Dee was one of the foremost geniuses of his day.
2: John Dee was 34 years older than Francis Bacon, and John Dee was a mathematician, lived in London. He was a mathematician and astrologer to Queen Mary Tudor. That's Bloody Mary.
1: While Dee began in Mary's service, he soon fell out of favor because of his bizarre experiments, and some say his friendship with Elizabeth.

0: In any case, Dee was imprisoned under suspicion of sorcery, an accusation that would follow him throughout his life, and one that seems not unfounded, considering his system of magic is still practiced by many occultists to this day.
1: One thing that he is most noted for today among occultists is that he and a fellow named Edward Kelly, who was a medium, did magical invocations related to the Book of Enoch to produce an entire, what today is called, Enochian system of magic. And it's this incredibly complex language and alphabet and cubes and magic squares, and it's extremely complex, and it's very, very powerful.
0: In his quest for knowledge, Dee tapped into the powers of the beyond, hoping to learn secrets from the spirit realm.
2: But that's not to say he wasn't trying to communicate with angels. He did. And they can be contacted and talked with. Roughly, it means messengers of God. So that's what Dee was trying to do in his own way. But he obviously was too open about it. So in the end, he got persecuted for this.
0: But not everyone saw Dee's dabbling as communicating with angels of God. Dee once wrote that he was looked upon as a companion of hellhounds, a caller and a conjurer of wicked and damned spirits. Yet, like Bacon, he practiced much of his craft in secret as an active member of the Rosicrucians in England. Some even credit Dee with founding the modern Rosicrucian movement. As such, communing with angelic beings that provide scientific knowledge was a familiar practice.
3: Now, there was a very brief and shady dividing line between what they called scientific knowledge and what we might call outright witchcraft today. It was the demarcation there was very shadowy.
0: This shadowy line was one that Dee crossed many times. Yet for a while, he flourished under the reign of Queen Elizabeth. During this era, some believe that he was a kind of mentor to Sir Francis Bacon.
2: Well, we know from Dee's diary that Bacon made one visit, at least, to Dr. John Dee's home at Mortlake. And when these visits were recorded, Dee was... meaning people had come to talk with Dee and discuss esoteric matters with him and to use his library and so on like that. So we know that's a historical record we have. Otherwise, it's circumstantial evidence. Bacon clearly knew Dr. John Dee because he was an important person in Queen Elizabeth's court, and Francis Bacon was a courtier.
0: Perhaps the reason for the lack of records in Bacon's relationship with John Dee is that their work was done behind the veil of secret societies.
2: So there's always been these secret societies trying to promote learning and raise the level of people's thought and culture to a kinder level and higher level. But mostly they've worked in secret because the church, most of the different churches have been so... not very kind.
4: The problem we're dealing with here is that Europeans discovered an awful lot of information and very important, good, solid information of sciences that had been, you know, developed richly elsewhere and that were brought into Europe and were so threatening to Christianity that they had to be suppressed. We know what happened to Galileo, and we know what happened to endless numbers of Giordano Bruno and so many others in science. They had to go underground. So the process of forcing knowledge and wisdom underground created a lot of coding and a lot of buzzwords and a lot of secret gestures and terms that still aren't understood to this day. So Dee is amongst that group.
0: While men such as Galileo were persecuted for representing scientific knowledge, the secret societies of the Elizabethan era were in danger not

0: for the knowledge they possessed, but how they obtained it, through occult practices of summoning spirits and conjuring demons. They were, nevertheless, determined to continue for the cause of science and learning. Dr. John Dee led the way in this arena. His method became known as angel magic because of his contact with spirits that Dee believed were sometimes good and sometimes evil. At one point, Dee's angels compelled him to visit the Holy Roman Emperor, Rudolf II, and tell him that he was wicked and that if he did not repent, God would throw him down. Incredibly, Dee obeyed the angels, visited the emperor, and established a friendship that would help to protect him from persecution later on. In his experiments, Dee worked with a medium named Edward Kelly. Kelly was the one who often made contact with the spirits Dee communed with. In a diary entry of June 8, 1584, Dee records a startling account. He claims that Kelly was greatly troubled when the angels tried to persuade him that Jesus was not God and that no prayers ought to be made to him. They further claimed that sin did not really exist and that man's soul simply moves from one body to another in what sounds like reincarnation. Upon hearing this, Kelly was apparently distraught and believed they had contacted evil spirits. Nevertheless, the angels provided Dr. Dee with gifts of knowledge. Dee was the first to apply Euclidean geometry to navigation. He built the instruments for and trained the first great navigators. He is credited with coining the word Britannia, or Britain, and his influence laid the foundation for what would become the British Empire. He made his own maps and is said to have charted the Northeast and Northwest passages in his attempts to increase the wealth of England by gaining access to the New World. And believe it or not, the New World has been secretly influenced by his example. John Dee is considered the original wizard. He was the inspiration for the character of Prospero in Shakespeare's The Tempest and for Christopher Marlowe's Dr. Faustus. In the modern world, Dee was the role model for J.K. Rowling's Albus Dumbledore in the Harry Potter books, the character of Gandalf in Tolkien's Lord of the Rings, and even Ian Fleming's James Bond. Few people know that John Dee was the original Agent 007 in Her Majesty's Secret Service.
1: Ian Fleming got the idea for his designation 007 for James Bond from the fact that that was how John Dee would sign his correspondence when he was overseas working as a spy for Queen Elizabeth. He would always sign his name 007. And that's where the concept came in for James Bond. Because James Bond was originally intended to be kind of a modern-day Dr. John Dee, although it never really developed that way.
0: While Dee's character continues to intrigue, some would argue that compelling the imaginations of literary minds was not his greatest influence. This image shows what appears to be a wizened old man passing a lamp in the dead of night to a younger man in Elizabethan clothing. Baconians believe this old world engraving represents Dr. John Dee passing the lamp of esoteric knowledge and wisdom to his successor, Francis Bacon. Both Bacon and Dee were men of science, dedicated to the advancement of learning. Both men were members of the Rosicrucian Society, of which Bacon would become the chief. Like Bacon, John Dee believed that America was indeed the lost continent of Atlantis. But where did he get this idea? Was it given to him by his angels? And did he pass this concept on to Francis Bacon? We can only speculate. But when Queen Elizabeth took the throne, the dream of colonizing this

0: new Atlantis would come closer to being a reality.
1: When Bloody Mary, as she was called, this was Mary Tudor, who had been now on the throne and persecuting the Christians, and she died, perhaps ironically, with a false pregnancy. And so when she died in 1558, then after that, Elizabeth I came in as queen. And so there were questions of what day should be chosen for Elizabeth's coronation.
0: The coronation of a new ruler was an important event, the timing of which, it was believed, could determine the success or failure of a monarch's reign. To ensure her good fortune, Elizabeth called upon her old friend, Dr. John Dee.
2: He was the Queen's astrologer, too. He computed the date for her to be crowned.
1: Astrology in those days didn't mean necessarily what we understand it to mean today. There were some odd things about it, but there was a study of the stars that we would call today astronomy. So they had to know about the movements of the stars and the planets, and they were pretty knowledgeable about that. So it was a strange mixture of astrology and astronomy. So that's what he was doing.
0: It's debatable how the efforts of Dee's astrology impacted the course of England. But when the new queen took the throne, it marked the beginning of an unprecedented era in English history. During this time, the language of the new world would be transformed, ancient knowledge would unfold, and the course of the philosophic empire would be established. The modern world would be changed forever, largely because of Queen Elizabeth I.
1: And she was bright. This was Queen Elizabeth of England, one of the brightest queens that England has ever had. Whether she was a true Christian or not was perhaps doubtful, but at least she did support the Protestant cause and not the Catholic one.
0: The Queen's Protestant faith made her immediate enemies in Rome. In April of 1570, Pope Pius V issued a papal bull excommunicating her from, quote, the unity of the body of Christ.
2: Well, that meant that the Pope was saying to all the Catholic kings of Europe, go and invade England, kill the Queen, take over the country, make it Catholic, and I'll give you my blessing. So that was a huge threat to England and the Queen. So the English, who didn't like that, they formed a close-knit protection around the Queen and their country.
0: To answer the threat of spies and assassins from Rome, the English set up an intelligence network under the leadership of Sir Francis Walsingham, known as the Queen's Spy Master. Among his secret agents were Dr. John Dee and later on Sir Francis Bacon, along with their Rosicrucian Society, which is said to have been formed in England for the purpose of protecting Elizabeth. But some suspect the Order of the Rose and Cross had yet another agenda.
3: I think they would have definitely been on the Protestant side of things. They would have had a vested interest in using all of their both political savvy and occult savvy to protect the Queen. But I also think they had an esoteric agenda as well.
2: This society had a very esoteric base. It had links with the wisdom societies, the wisdom traditions throughout Europe, and inherited a lot of that wisdom light being passed on. And so they had an inner program which was to try to raise consciousness of society.
0: According to Bacon, Rosicrucianism seemed to represent the very heart and focus of the entire New Atlantis concept.
1: Francis Bacon's last book that he was writing at the time when he allegedly died, that was 1626, but his last book was called The New Atlantis, and the subtitle was The Land of the Rosicrucii.
0: Why the Land of the Rosicrucii, or Rosicrucians? Why did Bacon deem their influence to be so important?
2: Rosicrucianism gets its name from the symbols, the main symbols used, and that's the rose and the cross. But these are very ancient symbols. They go back long, long, long, long way in time and been used by different societies for thousands of years.
0: In the hands of different societies, the symbol has been interpreted in a variety of ways.

0: five ways. There is the decipherment of the rose that received much attention in Dan Brown's Da Vinci Code.
1: The rose is a symbol of secrecy, and the term in Latin that characterized the relationship of the rose to secrecy was sub rosa, meaning under the rose. So secret orders world round, when they swear to secrecy, swear sub rosa.
0: The secrecy of the rose represents the hidden knowledge of the ancient mystery religion, while the cross symbolizes Christianity. The combining of these two is what defines the belief of nearly all the secret orders.
1: The symbology there is the infusion of all this Eastern Persian spirituality into Christianity.
0: Was this fusion of beliefs a part of Bacon's plan? And what sort of impact could it have? The Reformers argued that the mixture of paganism and Christianity is what produced the Dark Ages. Would Bacon's program of the Rose and Cross be a blessing or a curse? And how would this whole thing be carried out?
2: When one follows the Rosicrucian trail, John Dee was a very, very key influence in the historical Rosicrucians, and some say even the founder of it, the first president of it. But at some point, the presidency was given over to Francis Bacon, and he was in charge of the Rosicrucians, not just in England, but it spread right through Europe. And was following Bacon's particular program. And Bacon called his program the advancement of proficiency of learning.
0: This advancement of learning represented Bacon's desire to transform the world through knowledge. But he recognized that the key to obtaining knowledge was in a people's ability to communicate. As such, Bacon worked to reform the English language in ways never before realized.
3: And it is a bit strange that the English language, as crude as it was in the time of Bacon's youth, by the time he died, it was becoming one of the most refined languages. But in England at that time, the English was dreadful. It was garbled with all kinds of different dialects, because if you think about it, England was made up of the Saxons, the Danes, the Gauls who had invaded, they were the Frenchmen, and they had a whole mixture of languages. So very often one Englishman could not communicate with another.
0: To address the problem, Bacon surrounded himself with writers and poets who were like-minded.
3: All these people, these kind of intellectual people, they all read and wrote in Latin, but they said, look, we need an English language. We're going to be a great country. So they needed a language and literature. So how to develop that skill? And that's what, I think that's principally what Bacon did.
2: He gathered around him a literary society. Writers, poets, artists as well, and some of them were employed to as part of the secret service of Queen Elizabeth, and they had communications with people all over Europe, in all the different countries of Europe, and from their letters they derived the roots of new English words, which they invented and put out.
0: These new words were put out through a variety of literary works, books and poems and plays of the theater. Bacon's circle of writers and poets were largely responsible for the explosion of English literature during the Elizabethan era. They included such notable authors as Ben Jonson, Christopher Marlowe, Sir Walter Raleigh, and Edmund Spenser, to name a few. In addition, Bacon was dedicated to bringing the sacred knowledge of the ancient world to English-speaking people, knowledge otherwise kept hidden by the barriers of language.
3: When he died, and subsequent to that, they've culled together at least 2,000 books not books that he wrote, because obviously one man couldn't write that number, but he had what he called a scriptorium. These were scribes who he paid to write for him. When he was the Lord High Chancellor of England, he had wealth, and he used to pay the scriptorium, these scribes, and he paid people to translate the classic books, Homer's Iliad,

0: old Greek, the Roman classics, and all those classics, Livy, translate them all into English and put them in books. It turns out, too, that Bacon had a printing press. He had a factory with using brass plates for printing. That was his own thing. Nobody knew about that until rather recently. But nevertheless, there were 2,000 works that we know of that passed through his hands in one way or another to give literacy to the English public. Printing presses to make these books available to many people at a cheap price.
1: But Bacon's purpose and that of his literary society was to prepare the people of the old world to colonize the land of the new. As the term colonization scheme suggests, the launching of Bacon's plan for America was not by chance, but by design. It could be said that his great scheme began at an early age, perhaps when he was sent by Queen Elizabeth I to the court of France, where he was inspired by the example of the French poets.
2: Another major influence, he obviously was inspired in France by the French Pleiades, the group of French poets who were deliberately trying to make the French language into a really good language, particularly for poetry and writings and so on of that sort. And Bacon spent several years at the French court, came back very inspired and wanted to do the same thing for the English language.
1: Upon his return to England, he was sent to study law at the prestigious Gray's Inn in London, where his statue can be seen today. It was here that Bacon formed the beginnings of his own literary society, a secret group known as the Knights of the Helmet.
2: The Knights of the Helmet were actually, it's actually the name of a masque he wrote, or it's thought he must have written. Because masks were put together by a lot of people for the royal court or for the Inns of Court, which was where the lawyers were. And to get a job as a lawyer or a minister or official in the government, you had to be, first of all, a lawyer, and you had to know how the royal court worked. So every year they had to put on huge celebrations imitating the royal court, and part of that celebration was masks. And many people were involved in creating these entertainments with their masks. Francis Bacon was just one of them, but he became a key one, and he wrote quite a lot of the mask material, which one can identify. You know, once you get to know Bacon and his writings, you can identify what was done. And he's acclaimed by the lawyers as being the great one who inspired them and led them and wrote for them, you know. But the Knights of the Helmets was the name of one of the masks at a key moment when the whole Shakespeare authorship, the name of the Shakespeare was being used for the first time.
1: The Knights of the Helmet took as their inspiration the Greek goddess Pallas Athena, who carried a spear and who wore a great helmet, a symbol of secrecy.
0: According to tradition, one that wears the helmet of Athena becomes invisible. And they had to swear allegiance to it. Not only that, Athena, the goddess Athena, carried a spear that she shook in the eyes of ignorance. And she was one of the greatest goddesses among the Greeks, ruling through intellect and man's wisdom.
1: Even as Dr. John Dee had been inspired by Angelica,

0: cunning mixtures of the theatre.
1: That was his mission in life. And for the rest of Bacon's life, he was dedicated to that one purpose.
2: Baconian scholars believe that Bacon's revelation led him to develop a series of theatrical works that would teach the English people and transform them into a nation that could one day dominate the world and resurrect the Atlantean dream. Believing that he put away popular applause as his heavenly voice had commanded, he is said to have written behind the identity of William Shakespeare.
3: Shakespeare is a synonym for Apollo and Pallas Athena. They're both known as shakers of the spear in classical tradition. And the spear represents a ray of light, a ray of wisdom. And they shake that spear at the dragon of ignorance. Exactly what Ben Jonson says in his preface to the Shakespeare Folio, to shake a lance at the dragon of ignorance. And this is the role of an Apollo or Pallas Athena. And they have always been the muses of the other nine muses, who themselves are the muses of all the writers, poets, artists, and so on in history. So Apollo and Athena are the great inspirers. They're the great Shakespeares.
2: Bacon incorporated these Greek gods within a key symbol, the AA headpiece representing Apollo and Athena. Usually one of the A's is shaded, denoting a light and dark side. This symbol is found printed at the head of certain pages within the Shakespeare Folio and among the acknowledged works of Francis Bacon. Of the two polarities, Apollo and Athena, it was Athena that seemed to dominate Bacon's imagination.
1: Pallas Athena was, she shook her spear at the eyes of ignorance, so she was the spear shaker. Now, she's always been known as the spear shaker. That was long before the time of Bacon. Back to the Greeks, the spear shaker. So he took that name, spear shaker, and just turned it around to make it Shakespeare, and it used to be written with a hyphen, and then it became one word, Shakespeare, as the name of the playwright for those Shakespearean plays.
2: But what of the real William Shakespeare, the Stratford man whose name has been revered for nearly 500 years? His writings have been attributed to a number of other authors, including the playwright Christopher Marlowe, Edward de Vere, the 17th Earl of Oxford, and even Queen Elizabeth herself. But Sir Francis Bacon seems to lead the pack of would-be bards, with well over 200 books, essays, and pamphlets on the subject, many of which insist he is the real and true Shakespeare. Meanwhile, Baconian scholars argue that the Stratford man simply lacked the experience and education to have written the works that bear his name.
3: There is a mystery, because when you look at the plays, everything that's in them, and what lies behind them in terms of experience, knowledge, and so on like that's expressed through the plays, and the philosophy in the plays, and so on like that, they do not match up with what we know of the life of the actor. In fact, the life of the actor is quite well known. It's quite a lot of research been done on William Shakespeare Stratford. So a lot is known about his life, and none of it matches up what you can deduce from the author from the plays themselves. In fact, the more we find out about the life of the actor, the worse it gets.
4: Here you have a guy who is barely literate enough to make a mark, much less write his name. His mark was only existent in five documents. There's not a single letter either from him or to him by any of his contemporaries. How can this guy have written the greatest literary works in the history of the world? It just didn't happen.
3: Whoever's the author certainly knew about certain things happening abroad in the royal courts, in France, in Italy, and in Spain.
1: He not only taught the workings of the court, but the intrigues as well, and who would know that? Certainly not a play actor like the William Shakespeare. There's no way that man could have known the intrigues that went on inside the court. But Francis Bacon did. He was well familiar with it. He was brought up in the court.
3: You can't just say, oh, genius did it all. It's impossible for genius alone to do that. You've got to have all

0: all that background experience, knowledge, and so on, to get something like the Shakespeare plays.
1: There's even a quote from one of the justices, one of the English justices, that it's clear that from the Shakespeare writings that the author had to be an attorney because there is not a single legal error contained in any of them.
0: He writes, the author writes naturally as if he's a lawyer. You know, it doesn't just put in legal terms here and there just to suit the story. It just, legal terms and the whole legal jargon just rolls off him absolutely naturally, as if he's used to living in that environment all the time. Well, that doesn't fit the actor from Stratford.
1: There's just no way the historic William Shakespeare could have written these plays.
0: There's only one person who could have, could possibly be in the author of those plays, which is Francis Bacon.
2: Yet wouldn't the colossal size of all the plays, poems, and sonnets be too much for Bacon himself to complete, especially while becoming a lawyer, launching modern science, and writing the many other works attributed to him? This could be where the Knights of the Helmet took part, as evidence suggests that the plays may have been the collective effort of Bacon's literary society.
0: We know from historical records that Bacon actually had a literary group around him. Some of them were actually paid, employed by him, and others just did it voluntarily. A big group. Why? You know, why did he do that? You know, you don't employ a lot of people, all writers, poets, artists, and as well as cipher experts and so on. You don't employ them for nothing. So what did they do? And then you get the answer, the Shakespeare plays, because scholars have found out there's been other contributions in the plays from other poets and so on, and we'll put a little bit in here and there. And then you find that they were either associated with or employed by Bacon in that group. They're all part of this one group. So then the picture emerges of a typical Renaissance studio, but instead of being an artist, a painter with his studio of pupils, you've got a writer with his studio of pupils working with him. They each contribute a little bit to the picture or the story, but the main artist or author is Francis Bacon himself.

0: but in the town of Stratford-upon-Avon, people come from all over the world to view the birthplace of the man considered to be the greatest literary mind of all time. In Stratford, they hold a strong view against the suggestion that Shakespeare was anyone but himself.
1: It's a conspiracy theory, and it's all aimed at toppling the greatest writer who's ever lived.
2: There is a Shakespearean trust in England, and these are people who are dedicated to the cause of supporting and maintaining that William Shakespeare, the actor, was the actual playwright. I think it's highly unlikely.
0: Dr. Paul Edmondson is the head of education at the Shakespeare Birthplace Trust in Stratford-upon-Avon. In this debate, he is known as a Stratfordian, not just because of where he lives, but because of his traditional view of Shakespeare. The Stratfordians are considered the academic adversaries of Baconians. We asked Dr. Edmondson to comment on the Bacon-Shakespeare theory.
1: It first occurred in 1785. A vicar just outside Stratford got to the age of 80, and then there's some report of him burning the papers that he'd been working on, as if in his later years he just kind of renounced any theory that he had about Bacon. It was taken up in 1856 by, what a surprise, Delia Bacon, no descendant, but she wanted to prove that Bacon wrote the plays. She even went as far as having herself locked in Holy Trinity Church to dig up the grave of Shakespeare, convinced that some manuscripts would have been inside the grave, saying, "I did not write the plays, it was Bacon instead." And she didn't get as far as digging up the corpse of Shakespeare. And later she went mad after the publication of her book. But her book was groundbreaking. She had good support from Nathaniel Hawthorne, Mark Twain. She knew literary figures in the States.
3: Mark Twain was certainly convinced that the historic William Shakespeare did not write the Shakespeare plays. And this is a guy, how can you deny his conclusions? He had the money to investigate it. He had the time to investigate it.

0: He's not known as a crackpot in any other venue.
1: In 1909, Twain took up the Bacon-Shakespeare controversy with his own book titled Is Shakespeare Dead?, in which he questions the reputation of the Stratford actor in his lifetime.
0: He's saying that in Shakespeare's own life, no one regarded him as being important or famous or a brilliant playwright or anything like that. It was only two or three generations after his death that suddenly the historic William Shakespeare became a big deal. So however, the plays enjoyed immediate success and immediate prominence. So how do you explain that?
2: That's simply not true. There's all sorts of evidence that he died and that he was remembered after his death. First of all, there's the very significant memorial bust in Holy Trinity Church, which not only is an early likeness of Shakespeare to give us a sense of what the man actually looked like, but it also mentions him as a great writer on the inscription of the monument, see living art, but page to serve his wit. I'm paraphrasing there, but it mentions living art and looking at the page rather than the monument, which is an echo of, or prefigures, possibly, the commendatory verse of Ben Jonson, Shakespeare's friend and contemporary playwright, at the front of the First Folio. The First Folio is the first time Shakespeare's works are gathered together after his death by his friends. That's crucial.
1: What is equally crucial is that the two tributes mentioned by Dr. Edmondson did not come about until years after Shakespeare's death. Other great writers of the time, like poet Ben Jonson, were given more immediate recognition within months of their passing. Just as importantly, the great folio assembled by Shakespeare's friends 7 years after his death contains what many believe to be some important clues. 19th century author W.F.C. Wigston referred to William Shakespeare as Phantom Captain Shakespeare, the Rosicrucian Mask. This may have been partly due to the world-famous Groeschout portrait that appears on the front of the original Great Folio of 1623. Note the presence of a line extending from the jawline of Shakespeare to the bottom of his left ear, as if to suggest the face were simply a mask. If this seems far-fetched, consider the dedication which appears beside it, written by poet Ben Jonson, a friend of both Shakespeare and Sir Francis Bacon. With a rather mysterious twist, Jonson concludes with the words, "Reader, look not on his picture, but his book." Why would Ben Jonson point the reader away from the face of Shakespeare and compel men to look upon the book instead? A dedication that seems to parallel the monument at Holy Trinity Church.
2: On the inscription of the monument, see living art, but page to serve his wit. I'm paraphrasing there, but it mentions living art and looking at the page rather than the monument.
1: Are these allusions made by the men who knew the real William Shakespeare, that he was simply a mask or front man for Francis Bacon?
0: Bacon paid him off to go and keep his mouth shut.
1: The monument at Holy Trinity Church refers to the page that serves Shakespeare's wit. But when one looks upon the page beneath his hand, it turns out to be blank. Some Baconians believe this is a secret code, alerting the reader that the Stratford man himself wrote nothing. The empty page is said to match the empty expression on the face of Shakespeare, who Baconians argue could barely write his name.
3: It's actually a big embarrassment to, you could say, the academic fraternity that believe the actor wrote the plays.
1: The question of Shakespeare's literacy is often mentioned because of the few known signatures he left behind. As one writer puts it, the scrawling, uncertain method of their execution stamps Shakespeare as unfamiliar with the use of a pen.
2: Perhaps a modern equivalent of this is to say, you know, how good is your signature on your credit card? How good is your signature when you sign your name in a shop or on a bank transaction or whatever? There are several signatures which survive of Shakespeare. How good would you like them to be?
1: While Baconians argue that Shakespeare lacked experience, Edmondson points out that, as the son of a glove maker, he was uniquely qualified.

0: There's lots of references to different kinds of leather. For example, it's Feste's line in Act 3, Scene 1 of Twelfth Night about somebody's being, someone's wit being like a Chevrel glove. Chevrel, as the son of a glove maker, Shakespeare would have known, is a kind of kid skin which stretches and stretches and stretches when you're making the gloves. It's a very soft, supple material to work with. And here you have it immersed in the wordplay of one of Shakespeare's clowns. Francis Bacon knew nothing about different kinds of leather, I would suggest. Actually, you could turn this whole thing on its head and say that Shakespeare wrote Bacon, which is something that a lot of people don't suggest, because why bother to do it that way around?
1: One of the problems is the Shakespearean trust is that while these objections come up to William Shakespeare being the author of the plays, they refuse to investigate the contrary evidence which has been put forward to them. They refuse to look into it. They refuse to look into the cipher codes that Bacon incorporated in the first folios, for instance.
2: Bacon uses this cipher in the Shakespeare work and his own and in the work under his own name. But he also, in doing that, signs his name and the name of the Rosicrucian fraternity.
1: This code system of writing he used all his entire life.
3: The examination of the cipher codes in Shakespeare's plays have filled hundreds of books and essays over the last few centuries. But perhaps the most specific evidence are the presence of Baconian and Rosicrucian emblems in the Great Folio of 1623 and in earlier works by Shakespeare. Bacon's light A and dark A symbol appears, representing the two Shakespeares, Apollo and Athena. Meanwhile, this Rosicrucian emblem featuring the god Pan is found prominently throughout the work. Other mystical headpieces with Rosicrucian symbolism are found both in the Shakespeare Folio of 1623 and in works openly published by Sir Francis Bacon. The varied symbols and ciphers clearly mark the presence of Bacon and his Rosicrucian fraternity. While to what extent they were involved in the writing of the plays remains a matter of debate. But perhaps the most compelling evidence is that the works of Shakespeare helped to accomplish exactly what Bacon and his Knights of the Helmet set out to achieve. While the numbers vary, the plays are said to have developed some 20,000 words for the English language, with some words being created, older words being revived, and current words being used in new ways. Could the actor from Stratford, with a limited education, have accomplished this coincidentally? The Shakespeare controversy was illustrated quite clearly by Masonic author Manly P. Hall in his book, The Secret Teachings of All Ages, where he reveals the veiled purpose behind the writing of the plays. Says, Sir Francis Bacon, the Rosicrucian initiate, wrote into the Shakespearean plays the secret teachings of the fraternity of the Rose and Cross and the true rituals of the Masonic order. The Bacon-Shakespeare controversy involves the most profound aspects of science, religion, and ethics. He who solves its mystery may yet find therein the key to the supposedly lost wisdom of antiquity. The lost wisdom that Hall refers to is said to have begun in ancient Atlantis. Is this the real key to understanding Shakespeare? Incredibly, it may be said that the plays themselves represent the whole confusion of America's foundation. For while Shakespeare contains a clear representation of Christianity, with some 1,200 biblical references, along with them are plays with openly pagan and magical themes. Like the symbol of the rose and cross, the plays combine the teachings of Christianity with the wisdom of the mystery religion.

0: The purpose in blending religions in this way might have been to avoid the wars and conflicts that have afflicted men over the centuries. Bacon, who saw religious persecution in his own day, may have inherited this view from an earlier Masonic influence, the Knights Templar.
1: The whole episode of the fall of the

0: Well, of course, the popes and people to whom the money was, they owned the money, they could get rid of the debt by getting rid of the Templars, and they did.
1: But in addition to the issue of debt, the Templars were accused for embracing certain religious doctrines they had picked up during their time in the Holy Land. It is said they began to combine the teachings of Christianity with the influence of Islam and Judaism, as well as spin-off cults known as the Yazidi and the Hashashin.
2: What people did not understand is they had adopted the teachings of the ancient esoteric religions.
0: And they were decreed by the Pope in 1308 in Europe and 1309 in England that the Templars should be disbanded, if not hunted down and killed.
1: Many Templars were tortured under the Inquisition and even burned at the stake for heresy. But some of them escaped.
3: And a lot of them, I think, went underground, because by no means did the dragnet, if you will, capture all of them. A lot of them fled to Scotland.
0: They had to go into hiding. And one of the places they found to hide was the Masonic Lodge.
4: There's no question but that the Knights Templar are the real fulcrum of the latter development of Freemasonry. And that's not saying that Freemasonry did not pre-exist the Knights Templar. It did, as the builders, as guilds of builders throughout Europe.
1: It is from the influence of the Knights Templar that many believe Masonry began to develop its modern philosophy. A philosophy literally carved in stone and found in one of the most intriguing monuments of the Western world. Just outside of Edinburgh, Scotland, is the Rosslyn Chapel, a place that may well provide a door to understanding Masonry, the Knights Templar, and the ancient plan for America.
3: It very conclusively demonstrates a profound relationship between Scotland and the Templars and the Freemasons, which is not really any big revelation. But, of course, the whole idea is that the three things go together.
1: The chapel was built in the 15th century by William St. Clair. The tomb of his ancestor of the same name and who died a century earlier is found within. His name, as it appears, William St. Clair, Knight Templar, is believed to be a link between the Templars and the Scottish Masons who built this mysterious chapel.
5: The chapel was, the foundation stone was laid in 1446, and it was finished about 1492. So it took 50 odd years to build. And the interesting fact is that William St. Clair, the builder, was 50 when the job started, and he died when it stopped. So this man was uniquely old, because in medieval times you wouldn't expect to live perhaps more than 35 years or so. But William St. Clair was into his 90s, so he was a remarkable character all the way around. Everything about him was remarkable, including the legacy he's left us.
1: The legacy of Rosslyn Chapel seems to be the very essence of the Templar belief and that of secret societies everywhere. The removal of all boundaries concerning world religion. As noted before, this Gnostic theme is well captured in Dan Brown's best-selling book, The Da Vinci Code, a work that has created worldwide controversy. During our visit to Rosslyn Chapel, we encountered Erwin Lutzer, author of the book, The Da Vinci Deception.
6: Of course, as we know, Rosslyn Chapel has become famous because of the Da Vinci Code. And you have people coming from all over the world, staring at its ceilings, trying to crack its codes. As we walk through it, it's very probable that the Masons who built it had a field day. They decided that they were going to combine all kinds of mythological elements along with the Bible. So you have Masonic elements in the chapel, you have some pagan elements, you have Christian elements, and they're all thrown together.
3: Rosslyn Chapel is probably one of the most extraordinary buildings in the world. It is like a Disneyland of Masonry and Rosicrucianism.
5: I think the chapel is an enigma. It satisfies the needs of a great number of people.

0: people who come to Roslyn for a whole raft of reasons. If you are a Knight Templar or a Freemason, if you are an American looking for some links with the New World before it was discovered, if you're a Sinclair, if you're a religious or an art historian or an architectural historian, an esoteric, Roslyn has got something for you. If you're a paganist, we have over 110 green men. Most churches will have one or two green men, but we have over 100 of them.
1: The green man is a representation of an ancient fertility god, just one of the many pagan icons in the chapel.
0: And so Roslyn, not only does it offer a great many things to different people, but it also offers a mystery.
1: The mystery, he explains, is that Roslyn Chapel, while designed as a Christian church, is filled with so many religious symbols, a person is confused about what they are compelled to worship.
0: It's like having a VCR. You know pretty much what it's meant to do, but you can't actually make it work properly. No one can follow the instructions. And the chapel is like that. We know it's a church. That's fair enough. But it has so many other little stories connected with it and mysteries, and the carvings are not particularly clear, and they can be interpreted one way or another. And so for everything you see in the chapel, there's probably three answers. And that, I think, is its great appeal.
1: Centuries after its construction, researchers continue to question the overarching message of the chapel. What was the intent of its design?
2: It may have had a point for the Masons who made it, in the sense that there were various messages that were conveyed.
3: Essentially, Masonry's doctrine, foundationally, and they will even say this publicly, is universalism, which is the idea that basically all religions are the same. It doesn't matter what religion you are, as long as you're sincere and devout in your beliefs, and that all men, they say, may gather at the hospitable altars of Masonry no matter what their religious belief. So in that sense, they're very much part of pushing toward a one-world religion, and to view biblical Christianity as basically the enemy. Because biblical Christianity makes unique claims about itself that none of these other groups, the Rosicrucians, the Masons, any of these groups, will acknowledge.
2: Some of us are convinced it's important that Christianity be held distinct from some of the elements that are found here in Roslyn Chapel. After all, the message of Jesus Christ is very, very unique. But throughout history, you've always found those who want to blend together various ideas, various organizations, and various religions. And here at the Roslyn Chapel, people can come and they can practically see anything that they want.
1: But within the monument is evidence not only of what the Templars and Masons came to believe, but perhaps a reflection.

0: grown here is used as a motif.
1: The chapel was finished around 1492, the same year Columbus is thought to have come to America. This would mean the carvings would have been completed beforehand. But how did the masons who built this chapel have knowledge of Indian corn, a crop not grown in Europe and indigenous to the New World?
0: Who knows? There are lots of mysteries about this chapel.
1: Another mystery is the presence of aloe cactus plants, also indigenous to America, and like the Indian corn, carved along the arches of the chapel. But even with these, academics have been skeptical. Yet a third carving, a trefoil plant, or type of clover, is said by Rosslyn Chapel director Stuart Beatty to have convinced one skeptic in particular.
2: The trefoil plant is quite interesting. Rosslyn Chapel does have carvings of plants that we believe came from the New World before Columbus discovered America. We've had these plants investigated, and a botanist from the university had a good look at them. And he wasn't particularly convinced, as academics need to be, he wasn't 100% sure that these plants were in fact aloe cactus and sweet corn. And I think his logic was that the people who went to the New World and recorded these images on parchment brought those images back. They would have been translated to wood and then subsequently translated to stone. And it's that process which removes them from the original two or three times, which means that there are discrepancies that can build in. And so, being an academic, he was uncomfortable with these images. And when looking around the chapel, his eyes lit up and he came and got me and he said, whilst I was fairly unsure about the sweet corn and aloe cactus as being honestly genuine, I have found a trefoil plant on what would have been the outside of the chapel at the time, but is now the baptistry, that would only have been found in the New World. Therefore, I am much more comfortable to say that the other plants are also honest and true.

0: When the Templars were arrested in Europe, many of them are said to have escaped with a great fleet of ships that were never to be found. Could they have made their way to the New World? If so, they could have handed down this knowledge through secret societies to men like Francis Bacon, and before him, Christopher Columbus.
1: Some people believe that Columbus didn't just accidentally stumble onto America, that some secret society which he had access to had knowledge of the existence of the continent of both North and South America.
0: Was Christopher Columbus a member of a secret order? Some researchers point to this painting that depicts Columbus with his left hand in a Kabbalistic gesture, denoting the left-hand path of the initiate, meaning the path of darkness or secrecy. In addition, the ships of Columbus sailed to the New World adorned with red crosses on a white background, the symbol of the Knights Templar.
2: Columbus's wife was the daughter of a famous Knights Templar line that passed along what are called portolans and cartographs that Columbus had direct access to. And we know that he robbed the Portuguese and brought all of those portolans to Isabella and Ferdinand. What I'm suggesting is that people knew about this new Atlantis. They knew at the time of Columbus and before the time of Columbus.
0: But did the secret societies involved view the New World as Atlantis of old? And if so, from where did they develop this idea? Was it only from Plato's account? Or from a belief more deeply rooted in America's secret history? In his groundbreaking book, America BC, Harvard professor Barry Fell reveals the presence of ancient Europeans in New England and the American Midwest as far back as 800 BC. The author uncovers evidence of ancient Celts and Druids with travelers from Spain.

0: Libya, Carthage, Rome, and Egypt, all of whom came to the New World centuries prior to its so-called discovery by Columbus. His research exposes that the all-seeing eye was present in places like Vermont and New Hampshire long before the New Order of the Ages was declared. Does this stand as proof that America was indeed known by the ancients and that its destiny has been the plan of secret societies from long ago? Sir Francis Bacon believed it was his mission to reform the world in preparation for building paradise on earth, to lead mankind into a new age.
1: And Bacon himself called himself the Herald of the New Age, which is the title of Elijah. And in tradition, Elijah is said to come again and again to prepare people for the coming of the Messiah or coming of the Christ, which has many different interpretations.
0: As shown before, the Masonic Christ is perceived as the hypotenuse in the 47th proposition of Euclid. This rare Pythagorean symbol is found among the Masonic regalia of the 4th Earl of Rosslyn, whose family owns the Rosslyn Chapel. Oddly enough, this same emblem forms the heart of the design for Washington, D.C., known as the Lionfont Triangle. Masonic author David Ovison claims that the entire city of Washington is based around this Pythagorean theorem. If so, America's capital might stand as the ultimate dedication to Bacon's great plan, a city designed symbolically to represent the Masonic Christ that Bacon came to herald. If these things are so, what can this mean for the secret destiny of America?

Good evening and welcome to our next presentation in our series, For Such a Time as This. And our presentation tonight is entitled, Revelations to Witnesses. Revelations to Witnesses. We're going to look at a prophecy found in the book of Revelation, and we're going to compare this amazing prophecy with an ancient story, which I believe sheds light on this prophecy. But before we get into our material, as we've done on before all other presentations, we would like to have a word of prayer and ask the Holy Spirit to be with us. So please bow your heads together with me. Heavenly Father, thank you for bringing us together here again. We ask that you will bless this presentation, that you will guide us in our study, and that you will fulfill your promise that your Holy Spirit will teach us about your truth. Father, guide us and lead us. For this we pray and ask in your precious name. Amen. Amen. Just recently, I came across this quotation by an unknown author, at least unknown to me. It says the following: Christianity started in Palestine as a fellowship. It moved to Greece and became a philosophy. It moved to Italy and became an institution. It moved to Europe and became a culture. It moved to America and it became an enterprise. Isn't that so true? Christianity started in Palestine as a fellowship, and yet it has picked up so much baggage on its way. It has moved to Greece, became a philosophy, moved to Italy, became an institution, moved to Europe, became a culture, moved to America, became an enterprise.

Christ. I don't know what it became when it arrived here, but surely there are elements in Christianity, there are teachings in Christianity that don't really belong to what Jesus taught. What we are going to do tonight is we're going to look at a prophecy in the book of Revelation that predicted that these things would happen, that show us an example of how it happened in history, but also that leads us back to the scriptures, that leads us back to the two witnesses upon which we can build our lives. And so I invite you to take your Bibles this evening and to turn with me to the book of Revelation, to the 11th chapter, Revelation chapter 11. And here our prophecy is found regarding the two witnesses, Revelation's two witnesses. Turn to Revelation chapter 11 and we'll pick it up in verse 3. Revelation chapter 11, beginning in verse 3. And the Bible says, "For I will give power to my two witnesses, and they will prophesy 1,260 days clothed in sackcloth. These are the two olive trees and the two lampstands standing before the God of the earth. And if anyone wants to harm them, fire proceeds from their mouth and devours their enemies. And if anyone wants to harm them, he must be killed in this manner. These have power to shut heaven so that no rain falls on the earth, falls on the days of their prophecy. And they have power over waters to turn them to blood and to strike the earth with all plagues as often as they desire." We read here about the two witnesses, a fascinating description of the two witnesses. Various Bible scholars have interpreted differently regarding to what these two witnesses really mean. The two witnesses, when you look closely at the two witnesses, the characteristics that they have remind us of stories that we find in the Old Testament. As a matter of fact, when you look at verse 6, look at what it says about the two witnesses. They have power to shut heaven that no rain falls in the days of their prophecy. Can you think of a story in the Old Testament where indeed there was a prophet that predicted that there would be no rain falling from heaven? Yes, it was the prophet Elijah. And then it continues in verse 6 and it says, "They," referring to the two witnesses, "have power over waters to turn them to blood." Can you remember a story in the Old Testament where there's a man that through him water was turned into blood? Exactly, I hear it already. The story of Moses. Then in the end of verse 6 it says, "And to strike the earth with plagues." Do you remember a story where we find plagues striking the earth? Yes, again, Moses, the story of Moses. So Revelation chapter 11 and verse 6, talking about the two witnesses, brings characteristics into the picture of two very well-known individuals, and that is Moses and Elijah, two individuals that we encounter in the Old Testament. Some say that the two witnesses are Moses and Elijah, and partly that is true, but we have to go a little bit deeper than that, because the two witnesses might be represented by Moses and Elijah, but ultimately it was not Elijah that stopped the rain coming down from heaven. And it was not Moses that turned water into blood. It was not Moses that brought the plagues in the land of Egypt. It was God. It was God's word through Elijah. It was God's word through Moses. And so the two witnesses represented by Moses and Elijah, but more than that, the two witnesses are the word of God, the power of God revealed in these individuals. And the two witnesses, my friends, can be revealed in you and in me today as well. It's the power of God's word. The two witnesses, they put on display the character of God. They put on display the power of God. We want to look closely at these two witnesses tonight. The language that is used in Revelation chapter 11 is directly taken and derived from an Old Testament prophet, and that prophet is the prophet Zechariah. If we go together to the prophet Zechariah, let's look at the language that is used there, and you will see that it's so familiar, it's so similar to what we just read here in Revelation chapter 11. I invite you to turn to Zechariah in the Old Testament, in the Old Testament book of Zechariah, and chapter 4. Zechariah chapter 4, and we'll begin in verse 1. Zechariah chapter 4, beginning in verse 1. And the Bible says, "Now the angel who talked with

me, came back and wakened me as a man who was wakened out of his sleep. And he said to me, what do you see? See, there's a vision here. What do you see? So I said, I am looking, and there is a lampstand of solid gold with a bowl on top of it, and on the stand, seven lamps with seven pipes to the seven lamps. Verse 3. Two olive trees are by it, one at the right of the bowl and the other at its left. So I answered and spoke to the angel who talked with me, saying, what are these, my Lord? Zechariah, in his vision, he sees two olive trees. And then in verse 4, he asks the question, what are these, my Lord? Now look at the answer in verse 5 and 6. Then the angel who talked with me answered and said to me, do you not know what these are? And I said, no, my Lord. So he answered and said to me, this is the word of the Lord to Zerubbabel. This is the word of the Lord to Zerubbabel. Not by might, nor by power, but by my spirit, says the Lord of hosts. Take notice that as Zechariah asks the question, what are these, referring to what he just saw, the two olive trees, the answer that is given is that they are the word of the Lord unto Zerubbabel, the word of the Lord. Just like the two witnesses in Revelation chapter 11 was the word of God through Elijah, and it was the word of God through Moses. Here the word of God is working through Zerubbabel. And how does that word work? It's not by might nor by power, but by the Spirit of God, the Holy Spirit. My friends, as we look at this incredible prophecy in Revelation chapter 11, and we look here at Zechariah, the book of Zechariah, we find a familiar scene. We find similarity in the language. As a matter of fact, Zechariah sees a vision of a lampstand, and he sees a vision of two olive trees. He asks what these are, and the answer is, it's the word of the Lord unto Zerubbabel. Not by might, nor by power, but by my spirit, says the Lord. The word of the Lord would be empowered by his spirit. Zerubbabel would be a mouthpiece for God. As a matter of fact, Zechariah chapter 4 and verse 7, look at what it says. Right after what we just read, verse 7 says, who are you, O great mountain? Before Zerubbabel, you shall become a plain, and he shall bring forth the capstone with shouts of grace to it. So before Zerubbabel, a mountain would be made a plain. Now, Zerubbabel did not have that power to make a mountain into a plain. Neither did Elijah have power to stop the rain from heaven. Neither did Moses have the power to change water into blood. But it's the power of the Spirit of God working through these men. Amen? It's the power of God working through them. It's the power of the Word. It's the Word of God, the Scriptures. The two witnesses is the power of God's Word working in individuals like Moses, like Elijah, like Zerubbabel, and like you and me. We can be added to that picture. God wants to work in us His Word. He wants His Word to flow through us. As a matter of fact, in the book of Psalms, chapter 119 and 105, many of us will be familiar with this scripture. It says, your word is a lamp to my feet and a light to my path. Your word is a lamp to my feet and a light to my path. The two witnesses, they brought light because the scriptures bring light. The word of God is a lamp to our feet, a light to our path. It gives us direction in life. Revelation chapter 11, if we turn back there now, let's look a little closer at this prophecy. Revelation chapter 11, and look at verse 5 and 6. Revelation 11, verses 5 and 6. Look what the Bible says. And if anyone wants to harm them, talking about the two witnesses, fire proceeds from their mouth and devours their enemies. And if anyone wants to harm them, he must be killed in this manner. These have power to shut heaven so that no rain falls in the days of their prophecy, and they have power over waters to turn them to blood and to strike the earth with all plagues as often as they desire. This power of God's word is put on display here. You see, God's word has the power to create. When we go all the way back to creation, God said, let there be light, and there was light. He created everything in this world, and that creative power of God's word remains. And that's why you see in the stories of Scripture how that through men and women, God could work His power.

power, and he could manifest it. His word stands the test of time. Now, in order to understand this prophecy in Revelation chapter 11 and the power of God's word, we need to go back to a story that I believe sheds more light on the prophecy here in Revelation. If you turn with me to the book of Mark, we turn from the book of Revelation, and we'll come back there in a little bit, but turn with me to the book of Mark in the New Testament, the Gospel of Mark, and turn to the chapter 9. And we have here the event, which is referred to as the Mount of Transfiguration. The Mount of Transfiguration. An incredible experience that Jesus had with some of his disciples here. And I believe that this story sheds light on the prophecy of Revelation chapter 11. In Revelation chapter 11, particularly these two witnesses are described as, we know it's the Word of God, but the description that is given refers particularly to two individuals, and that is Elijah and Moses. Now, Elijah and Moses are encountered in another place in the New Testament. We know their story from the Old Testament. We find them in another place in the New Testament. It's not in Revelation, but it's in the book of Mark. In Mark chapter 9, we read about these two individuals on the mount together with Jesus, appearing there with Jesus. Now, let's look at this story for a moment. Mark chapter 9, and we'll begin right there in verse 1. Mark chapter 9, beginning in verse 1. And he said to them, Jesus speaking here, "Assuredly I say to you that there are some standing here who will not taste death till they see the kingdom of God present with power." Now, many people have been troubled by that verse. Jesus says, I'm telling you, some people standing here will not taste death till they see the kingdom come with great power. How can that be when Jesus spoke that 2,000 years ago and he has not yet come? How could it be that Jesus could say that? Well, you continue to read, and right after the words of Jesus there, we have the story of the Mount of Transfiguration. And this story really is a type of the kingdom of God coming. It's a type of the second coming of Jesus Christ in the end of time. And in this story, we encounter Elijah and Moses. We encounter the two witnesses. Take notice of the story in verse 2. Mark chapter 9 and verse 2, it says, "Now after 6 days, Peter, James, and John... Jesus took Peter, James, and John, led them up on a mountain apart by themselves, and he was transfigured before them. His clothes became shining, exceeding white like snow, such as no launderer on earth can whiten them." Look at verse 4. "And Elijah appeared to them with Moses, and they were talking with Jesus." Can you imagine three of the disciples, Peter, James, and John? They are allowed to join their master, Jesus, and they climb up this hill. And on top of the hill, Jesus is transfigured before them. In other words, Jesus appears glorified before them. Now they see him truly as the Son of God. They are looking at Jesus and he is brightly shining. He looks like a King of kings and Lord of lords. As a matter of fact, he looks exactly like he looks when he's going to come the second time. They see Jesus in all his glory. And then two other individuals appear there on the Mount of Transfiguration. Moses and Elijah. And they talk with Jesus. As a matter of fact, in another account of the Gospels, in the book of Luke, and in Luke chapter 9, you can also read about the Mount of Transfiguration. And it talks about these two individuals, Moses and Elijah, meeting with Jesus on the Mount. And it actually tells you what they were talking about. It refers to their conversation, and they were actually discussing what Jesus was about to go through, what he was facing, the trials he was facing, his death that was soon going to take place. Can you imagine that Moses and Elijah were sent from heaven to comfort Jesus at such a time as that, as what he was going through? At such a time that he was facing Calvary, but prior to that, God was sending him an encouragement from heaven. Moses and Elijah appear on the Mount of Transfiguration. They converse with Jesus. And Peter, James, and John, they're beholding this scene. They're looking at all of this happening before their very eyes. Now, this scene here on the Mount of Transfiguration is really a miniature picture of the second coming of Jesus Christ. Think about it for a moment. Moses and Elijah appear. Jesus appears in all his glory as King of Kings and Lord of Lords. When Jesus comes the second time as King of Kings and Lord of Lords, we know

That there's going to be two types of people. The Bible teaches that when Jesus comes again, there's going to be a resurrection. You can read about that in 1 Thessalonians chapter 4. There's going to be this massive, great resurrection of those that put their faith and trust in Jesus Christ. Moses was also resurrected. We know that Moses is now in heaven. He was resurrected, and he is really a type of those that in the end of time, when Jesus comes again, will be resurrected from the grave. There's also another people that will live when Jesus Christ comes again, and they will be translated to heaven. Also in the same passage there in 1 Thessalonians chapter 4, it not only talks about the resurrection, but it talks about those that are alive will be caught up together with those that are resurrected to meet the Lord in the air. So there will be two groups of people, those that will resurrect and those that will be living and that will be translated. Isn't it interesting that on the Mount of Transfiguration, this miniature picture of the second coming of Jesus, we have Moses and Elijah. Moses representing those that will be resurrected, Elijah representing those that will go to heaven without tasting death. Remember Elijah the prophet, at the end of his life, he did not die a natural death. We read in the scriptures that he was taken up by a fiery chariot into heaven. And so we know that when a person dies, they rest in the grave. And the Bible teaches that at the end of time, when Jesus Christ comes back, those that have put their faith in Jesus will be resurrected. Those that are alive at his coming and that have put their faith in Jesus, together with those that have now been resurrected, will meet the Lord in the air. It's almost like here in Mark chapter 9, this scene of the Mount of Transfiguration is bringing our minds straight to that glorious event in the end of time when Jesus Christ returns as King of Kings and Lord of Lords. Jesus appears there shining in his brightness. And Peter, James, and John are watching this scene. Now, interesting, when this has all taken place and they're on their way back down the mountain, take notice of what Jesus says to the disciples, to Peter, James, and John. In Mark chapter 9 and verse 9, he says, "Now as they came down from the mountain, he commanded them that they should tell no one the things they had seen till the Son of Man had risen from the dead." So they were not to tell about that which they had experienced there on the mountain, but they could once the Son of Man had risen from the dead, once Jesus had resurrected. Now, in the New Testament, there is only one place outside of the Gospels where one of these three individuals that witnessed the scene actually refers back to this event. Now, who were the disciples that were with Jesus? Peter, James, and John, right? Now, one of them refers back to this scene, and that is Peter, only in one place. And I want you to take notice of how he talks about this experience. Turn with me in your Bibles to 2 Peter chapter 1. 2 Peter chapter 1. And take notice as Peter reflects back upon that event on the mountain. He says the following about it, 2 Peter chapter 1, verse 16 to verse 18. And he is addressing the believers, and he says, "For we did not follow cunningly devised fables when we made known to you the power and coming of our Lord Jesus Christ, but were eyewitnesses of his majesty." I want you to think and ponder about those words for a moment. Peter says, we're not telling you fables when we're talking about the coming of Jesus. And then to really build up his argument, he says, "We were eyewitnesses of his majesty." And the people are thinking to themselves, how could Peter be an eyewitness of the coming of Jesus when it has not yet happened? Well, take notice what he continues to say in verse 17. "For he received from God the Father honor and glory when such a voice came to him from the excellent glory, 'This is my beloved Son in whom I am well pleased.' And we heard this voice which came from heaven when we were with him," where? On the holy mountain. As a matter of fact, there were only two times in the Gospels that you can read about the

conversing with Jesus, talking with Jesus. Moses and Elijah being types of the two groups of people that will be at the end of time when Jesus comes. Those that will be resurrected, those that will be translated. But Moses and Elijah are more than just types of the people that will be at the end of time there, the resurrected and the translated ones. They are also types of the Word of God. As we have seen in the book of Revelation chapter 11, the two witnesses are described as events in the life of Moses and Elijah. These are the two witnesses. The two witnesses, in essence, are the Word of God, but Moses and Elijah are used as types of that Word, of the Word of God. As a matter of fact, Jesus, when he referred to the Scriptures, he would oftentimes refer to Moses and the prophets. There are various places where Jesus would refer to the Scriptures as Moses and the prophets. Moses wrote the first five books of the Bible, and then we have the prophets, and one of the great prophets was Elijah. So when you talk about Moses and Elijah, it's really pointing to the Scriptures, to Moses and the prophets, to the Scriptures, or we could even say to the Old and New Testament, the Scriptures that testify of Jesus Christ. You see, Jesus said in John chapter 5 and verse 39, he said, "Search the Scriptures, for in them you think you have eternal life. They are they which testify of me." They are they which testify of me. On that Mount of Transfiguration, something special was happening. Jesus was glorified, and Moses and Elijah were testifying of Jesus. They were right there. And then the Father, the Heavenly Father, his voice is heard. "This is my beloved Son in whom I am well pleased." You know, the Bible says where two or three are gathered, where two or three witnesses are, there that case shall stand. Here we have three witnesses from heaven: Moses, Elijah, and the Heavenly Father. We also have three witnesses on earth. We have Peter, James, and John, all there on the Mount of Transfiguration. It is a type of the last days. It is a type of the Word of God and the power of that Word. As a matter of fact, turn with me in your Bibles to the book of Malachi, and let us look a little bit closer at this topic. Turn to the book of Malachi. That's the last book in the Old Testament. And in Malachi chapter 4, the last chapter in the Old Testament, we want to look at some of the very last verses there of the Old Testament, the last verses of chapter 4. Malachi chapter 4, and look at verse 4, 5, and 6, the last verses of the Old Testament. It says the following: "Remember the law of Moses, my servant." In other words, remember my witness. "Remember Moses, the law of my servant, which I commanded him in Horeb for all Israel, with the statutes and judgments." And look at what it says next in verse 5. "Behold, I send you," who? "Elijah the prophet, before the coming of the great and dreadful day of the Lord." It's interesting, Elijah had already come by this time. He was a prophet of the past. He no longer lived in the days of Malachi. Malachi says, "Remember the law of Moses," and then he adds to it, he says, "I'm going to send you," who? "Elijah the prophet." Now, Elijah had already come, but Elijah was going to come back. He was not going to come back in flesh and blood, but the spirit of Elijah was going to come back. As a matter of fact, there was a person living in the days of Jesus that Jesus pointed to and said, "He has the spirit of Elijah." Do you know who that was? It was John the Baptist, exactly. You can read about that in the New Testament. You can read how Jesus pointed to John the Baptist and said, "This is Elijah. This is the Elijah to come." But my friends, not only did Elijah come, the spirit of Elijah come in the days of Jesus on John the Baptist, which was a forerunner of the first coming of Jesus Christ, but in the end of time, there will be a generation of forerunners of the second coming of Jesus Christ, which will also receive the spirit of Elijah, the spirit of the two witnesses, the power of the Word of God. Now, take notice here in Malachi chapter 4. It says in verse 5, "Behold, I send you Elijah the prophet before the coming of the great and dreadful day of the Lord." What will he do? Verse 6, "He will turn the hearts of the fathers to their children, and the hearts of the children to their fathers." In other words, there's a blessing upon the spirit of Elijah. There's a blessing through the spirit of Elijah. There's a blessing through the Word of God. It will bring unity to families. Amen? It will unite families together. This is, the Word of God has the power to unite God's people.
Yet what will happen when the word of God is rejected? What will happen when the two witnesses are rejected? Well, the last words of the Old Testament is a solemn warning of what will

happen when the two witnesses are rejected? It says in verse 6, the last part of the verse, lest I come and strike the earth with a curse. Lest I come and strike the earth with a curse. In Revelation chapter 11, the prophecy of the two witnesses, it is a striking prophecy of the fulfillment of these very words. When the word of God is removed, when the two witnesses are removed, a curse is the result. If through the spirit of Elijah there's unity in the family, then when the spirit of Elijah is gone, when the word of God is removed, what happens in the family? There's strife, there's contention, there is the things that we are witnessing around us all the time. Now turn with me to Revelation chapter 11, and let's see how this played out in this prophecy, in this historic event, and how we can even see these things happening around us today. Revelation chapter 11, back to our prophecy there, and I think the story that we've looked at there on the Mount of Transfiguration will shed more light on this prophecy here. Revelation chapter 11, and we'll pick it up again in verse 3. Verse 3 says, and I will give power to my two witnesses, and they will prophesy 1,260 days clothed in sackcloth. They will prophesy 1,260 days clothed in sackcloth. Now, this is a prophetic time period that is mentioned here. As a matter of fact, this specific time period is mentioned 7 times in the Bible. It is mentioned 7 times in the books of Daniel and Revelation. And this time period is referring, when you compare it with all the other places where it is mentioned, it is talking about the time of the Dark Ages. It is talking about the time in which the papal church reigned supremely in Europe. As a matter of fact, you can look at this time period and you look at history and you see that from 538 to 1798, the Church of Rome had the authority and the scriptures were subject to the traditions and teachings of man, the teachings of Rome. For there are other prophecies in the book of Revelation, other prophecies in the book of Daniel that deal specifically with what happened at that time. Isn't it interesting that in Revelation chapter 11 and verse 3, it talks about this time period, and then it says that the two witnesses are clothed in sackcloth during that period. Now, that phrase, clothed in sackcloth, you can also find in other places in the Bible, and it refers to a state of mourning. It refers to a sorrow. As a matter of fact, whenever something drastic happened, when a city was destroyed or a person died, they would clothe themselves in sackcloth. And it was symbolic of saying, you know, showing that they were in a state of mourning, in a state of sorrow. The two witnesses, the word of God, the scriptures are clothed in sackcloth. Why? Because during this period of papal supremacy, the traditions of man were placed above the word of God. The word of God came in the debris and was lost in the traditions of man. And so it is interesting to note here in Revelation chapter 11 that we are brought right to this period in which the word of God was under severe attack. Now, Revelation chapter 11 unfolds a second attack that took place around that same time, not only through papal supremacy, but also through atheism. As a matter of fact, if you look here in Revelation chapter 11, take notice of the language in verse 7. Revelation chapter 11, and we continue here in verse 7. It says, when they finish their testimony, the beast that ascends out of the bottomless pit will make war against them. Talking about the two witnesses. There will be a war against the two witnesses. They will overcome them and kill them, and their dead bodies will lie in the street of the great city, which spiritually is called Sodom and Egypt, where also our Lord was crucified. Then those from the people, tribes, tongues, and nations will see their dead bodies 3.5 days and not allow their dead bodies to be put into graves. And those who dwell on the earth will rejoice over them, make merry, and send gifts to one another because these two prophets tormented those who dwell on the earth. So we read here in this description of the prophecy that the two witnesses would be cast down. They would be utterly destroyed. As a matter of fact, in Revelation chapter 11, the picture is so graphic. It talks about that their bodies would lay dead in the streets. Of course, this is symbolic language, figurative language. And yet it brings to our attention the seriousness of the attack that was raged on

the Word of God, on the Scriptures. Now, shortly around the same time of the papal supremacy, as that supremacy was coming towards its end, as the rule of the papacy was coming towards its end, in the latter years of the 1700s, we see a new movement that rose up and made war specifically on the two witnesses, the Word of God. It was almost like this new war was planned out, because what you see is the false Christianity that had been portrayed before the people for so many years during the Dark Ages caused people to turn now completely away from the Word of God. They had seen the teachings of man, the teachings of the church, to such a degree that they became disgusted with it and they wanted nothing to do with God. And so this papalism of many years of control of the papacy caused in the people a response of atheism, a response of rejecting everything to do with religion, everything of the Word of God. And as you look at the late 1700s, you read about the French Revolution that rose up there in Europe, and the events around the French Revolution were absolutely incredible, amazing what took place there. There was a great war raged against the Word of God. As a matter of fact, the prophecy tells us that the beast that would make war came up out of the bottomless pit. That phrase of the bottomless pit, it comes from the word abyssos. It's the same word that you find back in Genesis chapter 1. Out of nothing, God created the world. Out of abyssos, He started to create. He spoke and things came into existence. This nothingness is a state of affairs, a state of being before God speaks His word, before the creative word of God has its effect. Now, the nation which now makes war on God's word is a nation that has removed the very foundation of God's word. It is back to nothingness, so to speak. Now, you look at the French Revolution, which lasted for quite a number of years, but particularly from 1793 to 1797, there was a severe oppression of the Scriptures. It was a period of 3.5 years in which France made war against everything noble and true. The Bible tells us in Revelation chapter 11 that for 3.5 days, if you look there again at the prophecy in verse 8, it says their dead bodies will lie in the street of the great city, which spiritually is called Sodom and Egypt, where also our Lord was crucified. Verse 9, then those from the people, tribes, tongues, and nations will see their dead bodies 3.5 days and not allow their dead bodies to be put into the graves. 3.5 days. In Bible prophecy, a day, a prophetic day, is a literal year. We find this principle in Ezekiel chapter 4 and verse 6, and we also find it in Numbers chapter 14 and verse 34. These are verses that give us this code, so to speak, to unlock Bible prophecy. A prophetic day stands for a literal year. Now, in this prophecy, 3.5 days it mentions. And indeed, for 3.5 years in France, there was this war against the Word of God. Now, France is here symbolized in figurative language, is described as Sodom and Egypt. Verse 8, it says, it is called spiritually Sodom and Egypt. Now, Sodom was known for its licentiousness. We remember the story with Lot living in Sodom. It was a degraded circumstances in that city that caused the Lord to rain fire down from heaven in judgment upon the city of Sodom. When we think about Egypt, what characterized Egypt? Well, Egypt rejected the word of the Lord. Egypt rejected the existence of God. As a matter of fact, when Moses came to Egypt and he said, "Let my people go," Pharaoh responded to him and says, "I do not know the Lord. Neither will I let your people go." A rejection of the existence of God. Sodom and Egypt, the characteristics of Sodom and Egypt were manifested in France around that time period, towards the close of the papal supremacy, just prior to actually the termination of that prophecy of the 1260 years. There was the French Revolution took place, and particularly from 1793 to 1797, for 3.5 years, a war was raged on the Word of God. It's incredible when you read about the history of that time. Sir Walter Scott, in his book on the life of Napoleon, he said the following.

said, the world for the first time heard an assembly of men born and educated in civilization and assuming the right to govern one of the finest of the European nations, referring to France, uplift their united voice to deny the most solemn truth which man's soul receives and renounce unanimously the belief and worship of a deity. Unanimously, they distanced themselves from everything that had to do with the Word of God. Why? Because during this long papal supremacy, they had become so sick and tired of everything that was presented to them in the form of Christianity, but really was rejection. It was a rejection of truth. And so now they turn away from it altogether, and they renounce unanimously the belief in a deity. This happened in the French Revolution, and the prophecy of Revelation chapter 11 brings us to that time. It talks about the two witnesses that were first clothed in sackcloth during the 1260 years of papal supremacy. Then it reveals a new attack that was launched against the Word of God through atheism, through the French Revolution, spiritually called Sodom and Gomorrah. When you look at the French Revolution and the things that happened during those years, there was a state of moral debasement and corruption. Baptisms were forbidden, and on the gravestones were written that it was a forever sleep. Marriage vows were reduced to mere civil contracts between two people. France became a pleasure-driven nation, casting down everything noble and true. Crime flourished in those dark years, and Bibles were burnt publicly. A 10-day week was introduced, also something very interesting. The Bible talks about a 7-day week from creation. 6 days the Lord created heaven and earth. 7th day he sanctified. It was a rest day, the Sabbath. The structure of a 7-day week can be traced back to the Bible. And yet in France, now they instituted a 10-day week. And every 10th day was set aside for rivalry and blasphemy against God. France set up their own God, the goddess of reason, in the person of a woman. For 3.5 years, the blood of martyrs flowed from the guillotines in France. It was amazing when you look at the history of this time period. For 3.5 years, a nation denied the existence of God, but they reaped a bitter harvest. And at the end of those 3.5 years, the nation of France had to come to a recognition of the necessity of the faith, of faith in God's word as the foundation of morality and virtue. They came to that point that they could not deny that the word of God is indeed a foundation for virtue and morality in a nation. Now look at what the prophecy tells us there in Revelation chapter 11. What was going to happen after those 3.5 prophetic days or those 3.5 years? We read in verse 11 and 12 the following. Revelation chapter 11 and verse 11 and 12. It says, now after the 3.5 days, the breath of life from God entered them, talking about the two witnesses, and they stood on their feet, and great fear fell on those who saw them. And they heard a voice from heaven saying to them, come up here. And they ascended to heaven in a cloud, and their enemies saw them. It's interesting, it's fascinating that after these 3.5 years, the word of God was again exalted. And when you look at what happened shortly after the French Revolution, you will find that indeed the word of God became very prominent. It was translated into many languages. It was made available to many people. The printing press was invented and the Bibles were made available to many. As a matter of fact, in 1804, the British and Foreign Bible Society was organized. Shortly after that, in 1816, the American Bible Society was founded. The Bible was printed and the two witnesses were spread to the nations. And now it has been translated into hundreds of languages and dialects, of course. And this book, the two witnesses that we have in our possession today, have stood the test of time. Really, when you think about it, this book is a blood-stained book. Many people have lost their lives for us to have to obtain the two witnesses today. So many people have lost their lives. So many people have tried to destroy the scriptures throughout time. And yet it has stood the test of time. You and I possess the two witnesses today. And my friends, it has not lost any of its power. Just as the two witnesses had power to change water into blood, just as the two witnesses had power to stop the rain from heaven, just as the two witnesses had power to speak through Moses and Elijah,

Elijah and Zerubbabel. So it has the same power to speak through you and me today. It has the power to change our lives. It has the power to create. God spoke and it came into existence. It still has that same power. Man has made war on the Word of God. During the French Revolution, a great war was launched against the Word of God. The prophecy is recorded there in Revelation chapter 11. And it was the result in France was a curse. The nation was cursed. It reaped a bitter harvest. They had to come to the recognition that the Word of God is indeed the foundation for virtue and morality. It was just like the words of Malachi. He said, the spirit of Elijah will return. It will unite families, but if it's rejected, it will bring a curse. My friends, what are we seeing around us today? The Word of God is again cast aside. The traditions of man are exalted. And again, our nations are experiencing the curse, just like the French Revolution experienced its curse. My friends, it's like history is repeating itself.

terrified. They saw Moses and Elijah talking with Jesus. So you and I are invited to enter into that mountaintop experience with him. To enter into the Word of God. You open the two witnesses. And what do you read? You read about Moses. You read about Elijah. You read about the prophets. You read about Jesus. This is our mountaintop experience. And we can add our witness. There are two witnesses in heaven. There are two witnesses in heaven, Moses and Elijah. And the third witness, God himself, that says, "This is my beloved Son in whom I am well pleased." There are three witnesses on earth, Peter, James, and John. And then there's the ladder between heaven and earth, and that is Jesus Christ himself. But today, you are invited to join in that scene. You and I are invited to become a witness of Jesus, to open the Word of God and to experience him anew, to experience the fresh outpouring of the Spirit of God as we study his Word. In Psalms chapter 34 and verse 8, the Bible says, "Taste and see that the Lord is good. Blessed is the man who trusts in him." We have to taste and see that the Lord is good. You know, there's a story in the Old Testament. It talks about the people of God, the Jews, being redeemed out of Egypt, being led out of slavery through the Red Sea into the wilderness. And you'll remember the story of how they come into the wilderness and God rains down manna from heaven. God sustains them during their wanderings in the desert. And every day the manna would be there on the ground and they would pick it up and they would eat it for 6 days. And then on the sixth day, they would have a double portion for the Sabbath. When you read that story about the manna, and for the very first time when that manna fell from heaven, the Bible says that they would go out and they would pick up that manna and they would say, and they didn't know what it was, and then they called it manna. Do you know what manna means? Manna means, what is it? That's the question, what is it? Can you imagine being amongst the Jews as you were led out of Egypt and coming into the wilderness? Imagine if you were one of them and early in the morning you would wake up and go outside. You would see the manna on the ground and you would pick it up and you would feel it, you would smell it, you would look at it. Like the Jews, they said, "Manna, what is it?" There was only one way for them to find out what that manna was. They had to do what? They had to taste it. The Bible says, "Taste and see that the Lord is good." Many times, we pick up the Word of God, and we look at it, we feel it, we read it casually, we talk about it, we look at it and we think, what is it really all about? It's prophets and prophecies and parables and poets and history, and it's all of this. It's 40 authors written over a time span of 1,500 years on three different continents. We observe it, but the question is, have we really tasted and seen that the Word is good? Have we really tasted that we know for ourselves that this is what we want to build our lives on? Is this really sustaining us? Or are we just like the Jews that picked up the manna and said, what is it? There was only one way for them to find out. And there's only one way for us to find out as we take the Word of God in our hands and we say, what is it? My friends, we have to taste and see that the Lord is good. We have to allow this to be our spiritual food so that we can be nourished and sustained for the days that are ahead of us. We are seeing a repetition of what happened in the past. What happened during the French Revolution is happening again. People are turning away from God's Word. People are turning away from the plain, "Thus says the Lord." And a curse is the result in our nations. We are seeing it around us. And at such a time, God wants to pour out the spirit of Elijah. At such a time, God wants to put his two witnesses on display. And he wants to do it in your life, and he wants to do it in my life. How can we experience the two witnesses? By tasting and seeing that the Lord is good. Not just by picking up the Word of God, like the Jews picked up the manna, but by actually tasting and seeing that this is what we are made for. By spiritually partaking of the Word of God and allow it to transform our lives. For it to allow the Word of God to indeed be the lamp unto our feet and the light unto our path. To give us direction in time of need. And certainly we are living in dark times where we need the spiritual direction of the Lord himself. There's another story that illustrates so well what it means to make the Word of God our guide in life. I'm reminded of the story of Nathanael. He was sitting under the fig tree. He was contemplating whether or not Jesus

Jesus Christ was really the Messiah. His friend Philip, which was also a disciple of Jesus, came to him and said, "We have seen the Messiah. We have met Jesus, Jesus from Nazareth. Come and see for yourself. This is the Messiah." And Nathanael is sitting under the fig tree and contemplating whether really Jesus was the Messiah or not. He was not sure. And after he contemplates it, after you can see him, you know, in the picture before you of him contemplating, going over the Old Testament scriptures and thinking if anything good could come out of Nazareth, but he decides to go and see for himself. He gets up, he walks to Jesus, and as he comes to Jesus, Jesus says, "Behold an Israelite in whom is no guile." Jesus introduces, Jesus takes him and makes him one of the inner circle friends. He makes him one of the disciples. He makes him one of his closest followers. Now, you think about that story, and it's written there in John chapter 1. You can go back and read it later. It's a powerful story. Nathanael says, how can you know me? And Jesus says, "I saw you under the fig tree." You know, that very story illustrates for us what it means to contemplate the story of Jesus and make a decision to follow him. Many of us have our own little fig trees where we sit and contemplate the Word of God. Many of us have our places, whether it's in our room or at our work or in our car or somewhere in nature. We have these places where we sit down and contemplate and think about the Word of God. There are these moments that we pick up the manna and we wonder what it really is. There's these moments that we ask the question, like Nathanael asked the question, "Can anything good come out of Israel? Out of Nazareth? Can anything good come out of Nazareth?" And yet there's only one way to find out, and that is to go and see. And so the invitation of Philip to Nathanael was, "Come and see." And Nathanael gets up from under the fig tree and he goes and sees. And that's why Jesus could say to him, "Indeed an Israelite in whom there is no guile," because he was willing to go and see. My friends, Jesus will say the same of you. He wants to say the same of you. "Indeed a child in whom there is no guile," because you have decided to make him first and foremost in your life. And there's another story that fits so well with the invitation to know what is truth, and that is the story of Jesus as he comes before Pilate. It's a sad story. Pilate

beyond the merely observing of the Word of God, beyond the merely talk about the Word of God, but enter into the experience of the Word of God. You and I are invited into that experience. You and I are invited to pick up the manna and to actually taste and know for ourselves that this is what we are made for. You and I are invited to enter into the experience of not just contemplating whether Jesus is the Messiah or who he really is, but to go and meet with him on a daily basis through prayer. To meet with him and experience the power that he has as our high priest and soon coming king. You and I are invited to ask that question, what is truth? And to actually stay around to hear the answer, because God wants to give us the answer. Amen. He wants to give us the answer through his two witnesses. Every single day, we can have a mountaintop experience. Like Peter, James, and John that went up on the mountain and looked at their Savior, appeared, he was transfigured before them and appeared in great glory. They looked at that scene, they saw Moses and Elijah, and they heard the voice of God. My friends, when you open the scriptures each and every morning, you can encounter Moses and Elijah. Old Testament, the New Testament, the Scriptures. You can encounter Jesus Christ. He's the center of Scripture. And you can hear the words of the Father, that you are his beloved Son, and that he wants you to experience these things so that you can stand on a firm foundation in life, and that you can stand through the test of time as his word has stood through the test of time. In the book Great Controversy, page 593, it says, "None but those who have fortified the mind with the truths of the Bible will stand through the last great conflict." Let me repeat that. None but those who have fortified the mind with the truths of the Bible will stand through the last great conflict. My friends, we are facing an immense conflict. What happened in the days of France and its revolution are happening again. People are turning away from the Word of God, and the nations around us are reaping the bitter harvest. And yet at such a time as this, we are invited to enter into an experience as never before with the two witnesses. We are invited to enter into an experience of tasting and seeing that the Word is good. And that the Word is made for us, and we are made for the Word. In closing, I want to read one last text in Hosea, the book of Hosea. And that is in the Old Testament, amongst the small prophets there. The first of those small prophets, right after the book of Daniel, the book of Hosea. And chapter 4 and verse 6. Look at what it says. Hosea chapter 4 and verse 6. It says, "My people are destroyed for lack of knowledge. Because you have rejected knowledge, I also will reject you from being priest for me. Because you have forgotten the law of your God, also I also will forget your children." It's a solemn warning that is echoing to us. And it brings us to the point where we have to make a decision, either to build our lives upon the firm foundation of God's Word, the two witnesses, or upon our own philosophies and our own traditions and our own ways. You see, you can turn this verse around. It tells us that the people are destroyed for a lack of knowledge. But if you turn it around, you could say that the people of God are repaired and restored by an infilling of knowledge, by a receiving of knowledge, by the receiving of the two witnesses. It says, "Because you rejected God, I will also reject you." We could turn it around and say, if we receive knowledge, God will receive us. Amen? And then it says, "Because you have forgotten the law of your God, I will also forget your children." If we remember the law of our God, he will also remember us. My friends, there is a blessing in building our lives upon the two witnesses. And I pray that you will make the two witnesses your guide, your lamp, and your light, and that you will experience the blessings that God has in store for you. How many of you want to make that decision right now tonight? You want to make the Word of God your lamp and your light. Praise God. Shall we have a word of prayer in closing? Heavenly Father, we thank you that we can come before you. We thank you, Lord, for the prophecy of the two witnesses. We thank you that

Though in the past your word has been trampled upon, and though in the near future and even right now it is happening again, that we need not be afraid, but that we can cling to your word, and that we have the promise that you will work through us and in us, and that you will put your character on display in our lives. Thank you, Father, that you have given us the two witnesses. Thank you that they have stood the test of time. And thank you, Lord, that we on a daily basis can open your word and have a mountaintop experience. Help us, Lord, to pick up the manna and to actually taste it. Help us, Lord, in those moments that we are under our fig tree, figuratively speaking, as we are contemplating your son, Jesus, may we come and see that indeed he is all that he has promised to be. And Lord, as we ask that important question like Pilate, what is truth? Lord, give us the strength to stay and receive the answer that you have in store for us. And may that truth give form to our lives. And we thank you for it. And we thank you for your promises. And we thank you that we can dedicate ourselves to you anew, Lord, knowing that you have promised to start a good work in us and also to accomplish it. And we put our faith in you tonight, asking and praying these things in the precious name of Jesus Christ. And for his sake we pray. Amen. Amen. Thank you.

For which cause we faint not. But though our outward man perish, yet the inward man is renewed day by day. For our light affliction, which is but for a moment, worketh for us a far more exceeding and eternal weight of glory. While we look not at the things which are seen, but at the things which are not seen. For the things which are seen are temporal, but the things which are not seen are eternal.

So many people can't sleep today. It's a huge problem. Why? Why can't people sleep? What's the problem? Now, as usual, and as you've probably seen as we're going through this presentation, it's often not one thing. Often it can be a whole lot of things. And one of my favorite proverbs, Proverbs 14 verse 6, says, "Knowledge is easy to him that understands." So before we make a list of how you can boost sleep, and before we have a look at how you can make conditions conducive for sleep, and before we discover what you've got to stop because it's going to stop sleep, I first of all want to have a look at what happens when we sleep. A few things are happening when we sleep. There's a little tiny gland in the base of our brain called the pineal gland. And the pineal gland releases four hormones every night. Usually between the hours of, well, it's summer here in the US, so it's daylight saving. So it's between 10 p.m. and 3 a.m. In the winter, it will be between 9 p.m. and

2 a.m. The body doesn't know about daylight saving. What are these hormones that the pineal gland releases in those times? One is serotonin, and serotonin is your mood hormone. So if you want to feel good, go to bed early. If you want happy kids, put them to bed early. It might need that you'll have to have blinds on the windows. Just try this. Have the main meal at lunch and breakfast. Have a very light supper, hot bath, soft lights, nice soft classical music, a story all about falling asleep. And that's an easy way to get the children to sleep. And of course, once they're to sleep early, mum and dad have got a couple of hours before they sleep, which is also important. Another hormone is melatonin. Melatonin is called the fix and rejuvenate nighttime hormone. And it's also released in these hours, and it is responsible for balancing the body and also repair that's happening in the body. The third one is arginine vasitocin. An arginine vasitocin is a hormone that puts you in a deep sleep. So you've got a natural painkiller. Isn't that good to know? But for your natural painkiller to work, you must be asleep in these hours. And as your natural painkiller is used, it gives off a waste. And this waste hangs about in the body unless you exercise. So we're going to make, we'll start early with our boosts, our sleep boosters. And as we go through the illustrations I'm giving you, we'll add to our sleep boosters. Exercise. There's a proverb in Ecclesiastes that says, the sleep of a laboring man is sweet. What's a laboring man? That's someone who's working physically hard. You might not have a physically hard job, but you can exercise. And the exercise that is the most powerful at boosting sleep is your high intensity interval training. Now, this exercise is also the best exercise to create a little perspiration. And when we sweat or perspire with exercise, which we do with the high intensity, really, we release the waste that is built up from using our natural painkiller, arginine vasitocin. So the next night when we lay down to sleep, we've got a fresh dose of arginine vasitocin. Arginine vasitocin is not only our natural painkiller, but it puts us into a deep sleep. Epithalamin is a hormone that's released in these hours, and epithalamin increases learning capacity. And I think everyone wants to increase their learning capacity. And I talk to the teachers, I say, can you tell the children that had late nights? They said, oh yes. They don't seem to be able to catch it. They don't seem to be able to retain. I said, oh, they're lacking their epithalamin. And I believe we never should stop learning. We should be learning new things right up until the day we die. So to be able to learn new things right up until the day we die, we need to be going to bed early to ensure that we're getting proper amounts of epithalamin. Epithalamin not only increases learning capacity, epithalamin slows down aging. And everyone over the age of 25 likes that one. In fact, they have found, especially in people who are in professions where they don't get a lot of sleep, let's say rock singers. You know, they're not going to sleep till 2 or 3 in the morning. They age very, very quickly. They also have done studies that have shown that regular late nights, can have a similar effect on the body to even drug addiction and alcoholism, which we both know are damaging to the body. So the pineal gland will release those hormones every night, but we have to be asleep.
We have to be asleep for those hormones.

to be released. And there are some things that can stop the release of those hormones. Stress, that's probably not a surprise to you that stress can stop it. And lights, if the lights are on. You see, light and dark signals are fed through the optic nerve to a control center where it communicates with the pineal gland. And that's why when the sun goes down, our brain and our eyes know it, because it's those light and dark signals that are communicating with the body clock center of the brain that communicates with the pineal gland. So it's those light and dark signals. It's also the tides that also influence this happening in the body, which is why it happens in those hours. So it's important to sleep in the dark. It's important that if you have a night light, it just be a very dull light in the corner. My daughter always used to put a Himalayan salt lamp in the hallways for her little ones, so that if they woke up in the night, there was a soft glow coming from the hall and they could find their way to the bathroom. So that soft light will not interfere with it. Moonlight will not interfere with it. But it's the bright lights that interfere with it. And I think this is having a contributing factor why people aren't sleeping well. Because since the electric lights, you know, the house is lit up at night. And it's not that we don't have any light at night, but go for your soft light. Go for your soft lights at night. It was probably in about the early 50s, maybe late 40s, scientists were doing experiments on rats to know more about sleep. And what they found that there were periods of night where the rats' eyes were moving fast, and there were periods of the night where the rats' eyes were still. And they had microbes connected to the brain, and this is how they worked out that when the eyes were moving rapidly, the brain was moving. But when the eyes were still, the brain was still. And what they discovered, as they looked at this, they discovered what exactly was happening in the brain. They called the still time non-rapid eye movement time, and they called the busy time rapid eye movement time. And what they discovered was that in non-rapid eye movement time, there was a courier service. So what do I mean by a courier service? Well, all through the day, everything that happens to us through the day is stored in our short-term memory storage unit, which is the hippocampus at the back here. And while we're sleeping in non-rapid eye movement time, there's a courier service that is taking that short-term memory unit memories up to the long-term memory unit, which is in the cortex at the top. So that's the courier service, moving the day's memories up to the long-term storage unit. What's also happening in rapid eye movement time is a cleaning system. Now, this cleaning system is called the glymphatic system. And the glymphatic system is made up of glial cells. And there are more glial cells in the brain than brain cells. And we've got 1 trillion brain cells. So what's the glymphatic system cleaning up while we sleep? Waste from neuronal activity, waste from the combustion of oxygen and glucose at the cellular level. So there's a fair bit of waste with the running of the brain. In rapid eye movement time, we've got a filing system. So in the filing system, this is where the brain files all the memories that came in through the day. Dr. Matthew Walker, in his book Why We Sleep, he explains it in detail. He's got a lot of research up his sleeve, this neurologist. He's an atheist, but he says regarding this filing system, he says it's almost as if the brain has an intelligence. It certainly does, because there's a creator God that put these systems in the body. What also is happening in rapid eye movement time is dreaming. There's been many theories

on dreams, isn't there? I know when I studied psychiatric nursing, there's all sorts of theories that come in about dreaming. But Dr. Matthew Walker, he states that what they found is that dreaming's important for the brain to know how to file. So with dreaming, you might be gathering things from long ago, a year ago, what happened 2 weeks ago, what happened this morning. All of these things come together in a fairly jumbled way. I think you'll agree with me. Some of my dreams can be quite crazy. And they all come in a certain way to be able to file. And what they also found, that it's almost like quite an orderly system on how everything is filed. And if something happens to us through the day and we did not like it, maybe it had upset us, then it's actually put in a negative file. And if something wonderful happened through the day, maybe you met friends and you had a beautiful meal together, that's a very pleasant experience, that can be put in a positive section. What's also happening in rapid eye movement time is there's a consolidation of the things we learnt through the day. A consolidation or a confirming of the things that came in. That's happening while we sleep. This is also invention time. I don't know about you, but my best inventions, my best ideas come early in the morning, early in the morning. The mind is fresh, it's been cleaned up, it's ready to go. What Dr. Matthew Walker found and the research he looked at and his scientists, that this happens in 90-minute cycles. What he also found was it's not negotiable. We should be having 8 hours every night. We're going to have a look at what happens in those 8 hours. 8 hours sleep every night. And I'm going to show you why it should be 8 hours, and I'm also going to show you where it should be, especially considering what we've looked at here. So your 8 hours could be 8 p.m. to 4 a.m. It could be 9 p.m. to 5 a.m. It could be, at a stretch, 10 to 6 a.m. There's your 8 hours. So let's start with, we're going to do 9 to 5 here. That's probably one of my favourites, 9 to 5. So we're going to start at 9 p.m. This is the first 90-minute cycle to 10:30. So from 9 to 10:30, the non-rapid eye movement is the most active. There's your rapid eye movement. So at this time of night, it's about 80% non-rapid eye movement and 10% rapid eye movement. From 10:30 to midnight, you've got 60 non-rapid eye movement, 40 rapid eye movement. From 12 to 1:30 a.m., you've got about a 50-50. So there's your 50 non-rapid eye movement, 50 rapid eye movement time. Can you see what's happening? Little by little it's turning. So from 1:30 to 3 a.m. Now 10% non-rapid eye movement time and 60% rapid eye movement time. And from 3 to 5, your last 2 hours, you've got 20% rapid eye movement and 80% 20% non-rapid eye movement, 80% rapid eye movement from 3 to 5. And I think you'll agree with me, if you wake up at this time of night, say anywhere between 2, 3, 4, you usually remember your dreams. You wake up at midnight, you don't usually remember your dreams because it's actually not happening at that time.
So can you see the importance of sleeping in these hours? Because when you sleep in these hours, all of these systems that are absolutely vital for the proper functioning of the human body, not only the proper functioning but the healing of the human body, but the incredible effect that it has on the mind. Dr. Matthew Walker, he showed that people with Alzheimer's, amyloid plaques, if every case of Alzheimer's, they found amyloid plaques building up in the front part of the brain. That's where your reason, intellect, judgment is. But he also showed that if you're going to bed early, your glymphatic system, your cleaning system, helps to prevent the build-up of amyloid plaques. And he quotes two very famous people who boasted of only 5 hours sleep a night, who spent their last 15, 20 years with severe Alzheimer's. And one is Margaret Thatcher, Britain's Prime Minister, and also Ronald Reagan, who was one of the US presidents. They boasted of 5 hours sleep a night. And of course, that 5 hours sleep doesn't usually start at 8 o'clock, does it? that 5 hours sleep is usually starting at 1 or 2 in the morning. I am not saying, and I don't think Dr. Matthew Walker is saying, that it is the only contributing factor. There can be several contributing factors, but I don't know about you, but I don't want to get Alzheimer's, so I'm very happy to do such a small thing, which is go to bed early. He also tells the story of the man who put together the periodic table. There are last couple of little equations, he just couldn't get it. So he decided to sleep on it. We never say wake on it, do we? We also always say sleep on it. And when he woke up in the morning, it was there, he had it. Also, he gives the story of a famous pianist who just could not get this little bit. He practiced and he decided to just leave it, have a big sleep, got up in the morning and he just played it beautifully. So it intrigues me how that happens. And after reading Dr. Matthew Walker's book, where in detail he goes through these things, I now understand. Knowledge is easy to him that understands. So when you understand how these processes, the pineal gland with its secretions, which also plays a role in what the non-rapid eye movement and rapid eye movement times are doing in the night, you now have the knowledge on how to give the mind and the body everything that is conducive for a good night's sleep. So your sleep boosters, yes, not only your high-intensity interval training, not only does that high-intensity increase blood supply to the pineal gland, but it also boosts the body with all it needs to be able to cleanse you at night. Remember, that's your blood mover. So another booster is sleeping in the dark. Make sure the lights are turned off. Now that brings us to something else that's not an electric light. What's that? That's your technology. The light coming from the sunlight is blue light. And when we allow our eyes to have sunlight through the day, I never suggest you look at the sun, but just being outside, the ultraviolet rays come through neuro

and rhythm. I have also found that some ladies, when they go through menopause, their circadian rhythm seems to be thrown out by the change in hormones, and they can reset that by the first hour of light in the day. So that's a great time to do your morning exercise. The only time you're going to be able to get up to do that morning exercise and catch the early morning light is if you go to bed early. So we have to put here early nights. So make sure the kids are in bed by 7, 7:30. Their mum and dad have got a couple of hours by themselves, and yet they can still get to bed by 9, 9:30. And then everyone wakes up in a happy household because they've all got their serotonin while they sleep. Let's go back to sleeping in the dark. It is estimated that 80% of Americans sleep with their phones. That's a little scary, isn't it? And the pillow is no protection against that electromagnetic field. We should be sleeping in a electromagnetic free zone. That's where we should be sleeping. So we're going to make a side issue here called the bedroom. Okay, let's have a look at the bedroom. To have a room that is conducive for sleep, we need to be having, yes, fresh air. So please sleep with your window open. To get fresh air, it is important that screen is clean. Have you ever wiped your fly screen with a white wet cloth? Have a look at the colour. Those screens catch dust. And that fly screen ideally should be washed once a month. Fresh air is also dependent on a pillow that is not old or moldy. So check your pillow. Every pillow should have a pillow protector on it. It's much easier to wash the pillowcase and the pillow protector if you've had a very sweaty night than to wash the pillow. Have you noticed when you buy a pillow today, it's got a date on it? I think it's 2 years. Every 2 years you should buy a new pillow because we lose a lot of moisture in the night. And that also explains why I suggest pulling those blankets back for the first hour in the day. Make your bed after breakfast when the bedding has an air. Allow the moisture that came out of your body in the night to evaporate. So all this is contributing to fresh air. Also, an electromagnetic free zone. That's what the bedroom should be. No technology in the bedroom. Charge it out in the other rooms. My brother-in-law, he gathers everyone's technology of an evening and he charges it in his office overnight. It's a good idea. But what if you're on call? What if you need that phone for an alarm clock? We are the only creature that wakes up to an alarm clock. I don't wake up to an alarm clock. I go to bed early. And it's easy to sleep because I don't have a stomach full of food. It's easy to sleep because I'm well hydrated. I have my windows wide open. And when 8 hours is up, I just wake up. You will wake up when your body's ready to make up. All the courier, the cleaning, the filing, the dreaming, the consolidation of what you've learnt through the day, any inventions, it's all happened. It's time to wake up. These hormones have all been released and you're ready to wake up and you will wake up. If you've got electromagnetic field devices in your bedroom, it interferes with the frequency that your body uses to sleep. It also interferes with the frequency that your body runs at when you're awake. It interferes with it. So if you do need the phone for an alarm, because maybe you will at first until your body gets used to waking early, put it in the hallway. You'll still wake up if it's in the hallway, but you'll have a much more restful sleep if you can put it out of the bedroom.

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Dusted, cleaned. Because when you've got a build-up of dust in your bedroom, when you've got clutter in your bedroom, it's almost impossible to clean it. So if you've got bookcases, have them in another room because they certainly can gather dust. Have as little furniture as possible in your bedroom. If you've got a walk-in wardrobe and it's just totally cluttered, it's time to pull everything out, put it in a pile on the floor, pick it up, and if you love it, keep it. If you're not that fussed, it goes. Just get rid of it. Start shedding. Start decluttering your life, because a cluttered house, it'll cause a cluttered mind, and it sometimes can be the result of the cluttered mind. And it's a little bit what came first, the clutter house or the cluttered mind. Sometimes people keep things they might use it one day, or it's really good. No, just someone else will love it. So someone else can use it. So it's very difficult to get fresh air in a bedroom when it's cluttered, because there will be a lot of dust on it. So it should be cleaned. Ideally vacuumed even twice a week. All this adds to fresh air, which means you will sleep much better. Getting back to sleeping in the dark, it's got a lot to do with electromagnetic free zone. If you've got technology in your room, you're going to have lights in your room. So you're not going to have the full dark room. What can you do if you can't sleep? Well, there are two things that will totally stop sleep. One is getting annoyed with the fact that you can't sleep. You will never sleep if you do that. So what can you do? We'll put it under sleep boosters. What can you do to enhance sleep? Be thankful. The Bible says in 1 Thessalonians 5:18, in everything give thanks, for this is the will of God in Christ Jesus concerning you. If you can't sleep, be thankful. What else can you do? Be thankful. And if you can't think of anything to be thankful for, thank God that you're not in a concentration camp. Thank God that you're in a comfortable bed. Thank God that you've got eyes that see and legs that work. Just list all the things that you'd be thankful. Thankful for your family. You haven't got a very good family. Well, thankful for your church family. Well, thank him. Thank him for every single thing that you have. And often, as you're thankful, it changes the way that you see it. And you can get a bigger, better attitude, and you'll often fall asleep. The other thing that will stop sleep is technology. If you can't sleep and you have a look at your phone, that phone, in fact the phone and the computer and the iPad, they all have a blue light. And that blue light has a different frequency to the sunlight. But that blue light tells your eye, your brain through your eyes, so the blue light's going through your eyes to your brain, daytime, wake up. It's almost impossible to go to sleep once your eyes have been on that technology, because the message that it just gave to the brain. So that's why sleeping in the dark has to include an electromagnetic

magnetic free zone. So that's no lights, not even the tiny lights. The only light that is allowed, and ideally in the hallway, is the very soft light, the Himalayan lamp light. That's a very nice one. And the Himalayan lamp salt light, Himalayan salt lamp or light, that gives off negative ions. And negative ions help to purify the air. So that's another good thing to do. To boost exercise, we need not only exercise in the day, to sleep in the dark, to have sunshine in the day. Remember, that resets the circadian rhythm. Going to bed early, so you're accessing your non-rapid eye movement and your rapid eye movement time. And being thankful as you fall asleep. Be very thankful. Thank God for all the wonderful things in your life. But also, nutrition. It's important to be eating, and we've looked at this a few times, high fiber, generous proteins, and your healthy fats. What this diet does is it gives everything to your body that it needs to be able to run effectively and sleep well. Because there's a whole lot of things happening while you sleep, and they need nutrition to be able to function while you're sleeping. And your healthy fats, your nuts, your seeds. Your nuts and your seeds and your olive and your coconut oils. The oils are concentrated. You don't need very much, just a little bit. But a little bit certainly makes dishes taste nice. What also is important is no supper. When your stomach sleeps, when your body sleeps, your stomach wants to sleep. If you go to bed with a large meal in your stomach, your stomach can't stop digesting, because if it stops digesting, then the food starts to ferment and rot, and the fumes could actually kill you. That's called ptomaine poisoning. So when you go to bed, if you go to bed at night with a large meal in your stomach, that stomach has to keep working, and that can certainly interfere with a peaceful sleep. Also, be careful, be mindful of the hour before you go to bed. Of the last hour. If you're watching a horror movie or something wild on television and you turn it off, it's almost impossible to just instantly calm down. If you're answering emails just before you go to bed and that light's been there, it's very hard for you to calm down. After reading Dr. Matthew's book on why we sleep, I changed the times that I do emails. I used to always answer emails of an evening, because in the afternoon I wanted to garden. I had a whole lot of things to do. But after reading his book and looking at the effect of what that technology has on our eyes and thus our brain, I now do my emails in the afternoon. In fact, when that sun has gone down, that's when I close my iPad. That's when I stop answering the emails. Because answering the emails of an evening is giving messages to your brain, which is preventing your brain and your body as a whole starting to wind down. A lot of bodies are wearing out because they're not getting the restorative and regenerating effects of proper sleep. And this is one of the reasons so many people are suffering from insomnia. Sometimes when people implement all of this, they still can't sleep. So I've got some good news. You can rewire your brain.

you rewire your brain. You actually are very thankful that you now know what to do, and you're very patient. So this is so not only being thankful, but being patient. Remember, Rome wasn't built in a day, and if you've been going to bed at midnight for the last 10 years, you're not going to be able to suddenly just go to sleep. But you can start getting your body into the habit of winding down. When the sun goes down, that's when you start winding down. You might watch something on the television. The television is not quite as bad as the short-range screens. But have it way back and try and have it off an hour before you're about to go to bed. What can also boost sleep? So we're going over here now. What can also boost sleep is a hot shower just before bed, or a hot bath. Or a hot bath. And if you have a hot bath, in that hot bath, you can put Epsom salts. Epsom salts is magnesium sulfate. And magnesium relaxes the muscles. So that's a lovely relaxant. And in the hot bath, you can put some lavender essential oil. Or if you're growing lavender, you can throw half a dozen sticks of lavender into your bath. And what lavender does, that's also a calming herb. So this is what you can do to boost sleep. It's very similar to actually what we've looked at in those eight laws of health, isn't it? Something else that we haven't done is a stop. So what have we got to stop? And it's probably not a surprise to you to know that caffeine is one of the biggest sleep disruptors. And some people take alcohol before they go to bed to put them to sleep. It might put you to sleep, but you'll be waking with half-charged batteries, because what alcohol does, it inhibits the release of those hormones. And what caffeine does is it inhibits the release of those hormones, because what caffeine does is it stimulates a crisis response. And when a crisis response is stimulated in your body, it's all systems go. So in the afternoon, evening, we should be winding down. But if coffee or tea is taken, all systems are revved up to go. So the caffeine and the alcohol must stop. Refined sugar has a stimulating effect on the body. Another food that has a stimulating effect on the body is meat. And how many people have a steak with a bit of red wine and a sugary dessert and a cup of coffee after their meal? No wonder they can't sleep. They don't realize it, that they're doing everything to wake the body up, to stimulate the body. It's time to wind the body down. I was reading an interview of a 116-year-old man, and they asked him what were his secrets of long life. He said, "I rise with the sun and I go down with the sun." It was easy to do way back then, because there weren't many electric lights and there definitely was no technology. But once this is understood, steps can be made to check that we have everything that is conducive to sleep. So we'll also put, here's another sleep booster, is soft music. Soft music certainly helps, and we're going to put one in here. There's a little bit of a gap here. Hydration. It's important to be well hydrated so that you sleep well. In fact, one great way to put yourself to sleep is have a couple of crystals of Celtic salt and half a glass of water. 15 minutes before you go to sleep, have the other half glass of water just as you get into bed. And that three
crystals of Celtic salt or two crystals.

crystals, if you're not used to it, it has three magnesiums in it. Magnesium is a muscle relaxant. Relaxes the heart, relaxes every muscle in your body. So now we're going to have a look at what you can do if you cannot sleep. Absolutely, all the sleep boosters have to be looked at, and absolutely, the bedroom needs to be addressed. But there are some things that you can take. So here are some remedies, some natural remedies to help sleep. Magnesium. I have had several people say to me that they take magnesium at night, say 500 milligrams, and magnesium citrate is the most absorbable form of magnesium. So that can be taken of an evening. Also, some people have found the herb valerian has helped them to sleep. Valerian is a mild tranquilizer, a mild sedative. It's probably the strongest, and we have a mix that it's a glycerin tincture mix that we mix together, and it has passion flower. Passion flower is also a tranquilizer, mild sedative, not as strong as valerian. Also skullcap. Skullcap's about equal with passion flower.

we'll give them another dose to take in case they wake up in the middle of the night. But we have found if they can take the attitude of gratitude when they wake up and be very thankful and do not look at their phone, put it out of reach, out of the bedroom, and lie there and think about everything in their life that they can be thankful for, they can be little by little get their body back into the habit of sleeping. So the hydration's important. The condition of the bedroom is very important. Implementing all of these tips to help with sleep is vital. And we've seen many people once again resume the ability to sleep. Something that I have found has helped quite a few women is taking the Anna's Wild Yam Cream. The Anna's Wild Yam Cream is the cream that boosts progesterone. And progesterone is your relaxing, calming hormone. If a woman's been on the pill for a few years, even if it was 30 years ago, that pill causes a rise in estrogen, which displaces progesterone. This also explains what's happening in the menopausal women. They've got a displacement of their progesterone. So if they can go on the Anna's Yam Cream, which will boost progesterone, then remember progesterone, that's your happy hormone. Progesterone helps induce sleep. And I've had some ladies say to me that since they've been on the Anna's Yam Cream, they've certainly been able to sleep a little bit better. Sleeping is vital. We cannot function without it. What Dr. Matthew Walker showed, he had some fairly confronting figures there. He showed that 10 nights of 6 hours sleep a night, 50% less cognitive performance and 50% less physical performance out of the body. He also explained how if you have 4 hours sleep a night, you know it, you do not feel good at all. But if you have 6 hours sleep, you almost feel okay. So the scary thing about 6 hours sleep is the person doesn't even realize they've lost their edge. He also shows how that there are more accidents on the road to sleep deprivation than alcohol. Doesn't mean that alcohol's okay, but he said more accidents happen with sleep deprivation because with alcohol, the person's drunk and they see some red lights, at least they make an attempt to stop. Or there's a corner, they make an attempt to turn the corner and it's often not very good and maybe an accident happens out of it. But he said with sleep deprivation, the person just falls asleep. So there's actually, they're not even able to try and slow down. They're not even able to try and turn the corner. And as he points out, there seems to be a lot of media attention on don't drink and drive, you know, and certainly there's fines for drink driving, but not a lot about sleeping, sleep deprivation and driving. You're far better if you're feeling tired to pull off on the side of the road, put the seat down and just even have a 10-15 minute booster. I find myself, all I have to do is fall asleep. And then when I wake up, I find that I'm a lot better. If I'm feeling a little bit sleepy, I can jump out on the side of the road, well, off the road a little bit, and do even 30 push-ups. And also have your water by you, have your salt by you. Dr. Matthew Walker, they also did another experiment. They had 20 students. And 10 students had 6 hours sleep a night and the other 10 students had 8 hours sleep a night. All learnt the same thing and it was new information that they did not know previous. They were tested 3 months later and they found that the students that had the 8 hours sleep a night, they retained almost 50% more compared to the students that had 6 hours sleep a night. And what he shows is that when you're missing out, I've rubbed off the rapid eye movement time. Remember, it's getting to the early

early hours of the morning, that's the consolidation. That's the confirming of the things that you have learnt through the day, even learnt over the last few days. So when you learn new things and you have a full 8 hours sleep a night, it allows your brain to confirm or consolidate those things that you've learnt through the day. In fact, I think it was in Oxford, he's an English neurologist, they asked him to do a paper on sleep for the students. And he talked about these things. He talked about going to bed early. He talked about a fresh air in the bedroom. He talked about hydration. He talked about if you need to study, go to bed at 8, get up at 4. You've got 2 hours peak study time right there. And if you're feeling a little sleepy, have the rebounder by you and jump on the rebounder just for a minute every hour, and that will spark it up. Or even an exercise bike, and drink that water. How much do you retain when you're falling asleep at midnight compared to how much you retain early in the morning when your brain has already had its reviving and its regeneration in the 8 hours sleep? I trust you've been inspired, and I trust you've been encouraged, and I trust you've been busily making notes and looking at what you can do to get more out of your life by sleeping.

Welcome again, friends, to Through Different Eyes, a program that is dedicated to communicating God's understanding and God's ways of healing the broken heart. Today we're going to be looking at one of those beliefs that people carry that has trapped so many individuals into a downward spiral of hopelessness and helplessness and even anger and frustration. In the Bible, there is a Bible text in John chapter 3, verse 16, that I want to address before we actually look at the belief that has trapped so many people. John chapter 3, verse 16, some of you could probably quote it, and I will quote it for you without opening the Bible this morning, but it is John 3:16. For God so loved the world that he gave his only begotten Son, that whosoever believeth in him should not perish but have everlasting life. Put your name in there. For God so loved Chuck and Mary and Nancy, whatever your name is. God so loved you that he gave his only begotten Son, that whosoever believeth in him should not perish but have everlasting life. Jeremiah 31:3, the Lord says, I have loved you with an everlasting love. Therefore, with loving kindness have I drawn you. Understanding that, let me read now the stress-producing belief, the belief that has trapped so many people. And then I want to give you Dr. Lynn Clark's alternative belief, a secular approach to challenging the lie and replacing it with a healthy thought. And then I'm going to give you God's alternative. Here now is the belief. Everybody's got to act fairly and considerately and treat me with respect and kindness, because if they don't, they are wicked and they're rotten and they're no good and they should be severely blamed and punished. An individual who carries this habitual belief, this habitual thought and feeling about other people, is someone who's carrying, as some people call it, chips on both shoulders and a chip on their nose and a chip on their knees and on their toes, just waiting for someone to flick that off so they can blow up. And of course, they're angry, they're critical, they're negative, and of course, very often, they're very, very depressed, simply because everybody's wrong and they're right. Is there an alternative way of thinking, an alternative way of seeing other people that can actually free a person from these negative thoughts, habitual thoughts, that produce a belief that causes them to respond negatively to other people? Yes, I believe there is. But before I give you God's alternative, I want to again give you Dr. Lynn Clark's alternative from a secular approach, a non-Christian approach. And here it is. I'm reading now from Dr. Lynn Clark's book, SOS for Your Emotions. Here's the replacement belief, replacement thoughts that a person can practice. Here it is. I'd prefer that others and the world be fair and reasonable, but life often isn't fair. When possible, I will encourage others to behave fairly and treat me fairly. Well, there you have the secular approach. Allow me now to actually give you God's alternative approach. Before I do, let me give you the text upon which I'm basing this. We just already heard John 3:16, for God so loved the world, for God so loved you that he gave his only begotten Son. But let's look at another text, Matthew chapter 7, verse 1, and Ephesians chapter 4, verses 31 and 32. Matthew 7, verse 1 says this, judge not that you be not judged. Now, we can judge outward appearances, but there's only one who can actually read what's really going on in someone's mind. Matthew 7 says, don't

Don't judge another person's heart. Now going to Ephesians chapter 4, Ephesians chapter 4, verses 31 and 32. Ephesians chapter 4, verses 31 and 32. Let all bitterness and wrath and anger and clamor and evil speaking be put away from you with all malice, with all intent to do harm. And be ye kind one to another, tenderhearted, forgiving one another, even as God for Christ's sake has forgiven you. What an awesome text. I can lay aside all my bitterness and all my anger and all my wrath and all my clamor, all this thoughts rattling around in my mind, these negative thoughts. I can lay aside all malice and I can be tenderhearted and kind and forgiving. Now let me put this into a very beautiful belief that you, dear friend, can practice if you are one of those treasures who are struggling with this negative thought pattern that everybody's got to be fair and considerate to me, and if they don't, they're wicked and bad and rotten. Here's what you can replace it with and find some of the peace of God. I recognize, God, that everyone in this world has stepped outside of your healing will at some time or another, that not everyone knows you and desires even to see things your way. It is such a relief to know that I don't have to judge the motives of anyone's heart. Because of your unchanging love for me and the power of your grace, I choose to practice loving and treating others as you have loved and treated me. What a radical change of thought from someone who is vindictive and always on the edge because they think everybody's against them. What a radical thought to actually be able to say, thank you, Lord, that you love me with an everlasting love. And I'm just asking you to give me the strength to start seeing other people as you see me. I hope that this beautiful thought, God's alternative thought, that can actually heal a broken heart, will be a blessing to you. Courage to you, dear friend, as you continue to remember God loves you with an everlasting love. Have a good day.

Welcome to this first presentation from the Bill Gates Spiritual Treasure Chest. I am an international evangelist, having given presentations in 5 different countries. But you know, when you have the name Bill Gates, funny things do happen. I went into a shop in Sydney to make a purchase. I handed over my card. The lady looks at the card and she looks at me and she says, "Are you Bill Gates?" I said, "Yes, I'm the original Bill Gates." But I said, "Do me a favour, please. Just don't let anyone know I'm in town." Well, our first topic today is blind versus intelligent faith. Why am I sharing this sermon with you today? Because of a published report from the Australian Institute of Family Studies, recorded in the Daily Telegraph, which revealed that 3,318 teenagers, of that number, 12% had thoughts of committing suicide and 6% had made at least one attempt. As I considered this terrible situation, I tried to figure out what were some of the reasons that would cause people to want to do that. The professional medical people tell us, if you look on the screen, you'll see, depression, loneliness, fear, boredom, misery, longing, and feeling guilty. As I considered this list, I said to myself,

There's another major reason missing here that I don't see any experts addressing, and that is the theory of evolution, which in my opinion is a major cause of depressing people to the point where they might consider suicide. For it leaves people with no hope beyond the grave, and when serious problems arise in life, it has people thinking, what is the point of living? The theory of evolution has never been able to answer the question, why was I born, why am I here, and where am I going? But the other theory of origins of life, called instant divine creation, does answer those questions and gives people tremendous hope for the future and a great sense of self-worth now. So today we're going to compare the two theories, evolution, instant divine creation, from both science and logic. For as Charles Darwin said in our next slide, a fair result can be obtained only by fully balancing the facts and arguments on both sides of each question. But sadly, that is not happening in the public schools and universities. How can people look at both theories when only evolution is taught in schools and universities as if it is a fact when it is not a fact? And the other theory is not allowed to be taught as part of official education curriculums. This leads to serious doubts about a person's reason for living and affects their self-worth when things go bad. Each theory requires faith, so we will start by quoting from the scriptures and then move into science. And we have here a reference, Hebrews 11, verse 6. But without faith it is impossible to please him, for he that cometh to God must believe that he is, and that he is a rewarder of them that diligently seek him. So what is faith? Well, according to the Oxford Dictionary, faith is a complete confidence or trust, a strong belief in a religion, a system of religious belief. Then how do we get faith? That's our next question. Well, according to Romans 10:17, faith cometh by hearing, and hearing by the word of God. Now here is a warning. We will never develop a strong faith if we simply listen to the opinions of others. Instead, we can get a strong faith if we will do what is called topical Bible studies with someone who can teach the topics and learn directly from the Word of God for ourselves. So now we have a question to consider. Is our faith a blind faith or is it an intelligent faith? We need to define our terms. Blind faith is a belief that is not based on reason or evidence, whereas an intelligent faith is one that is supported by reason, evidence, and the testimony of witnesses. So the first piece of evidence that I will share with you, in order to demonstrate that the Christian faith is based on reason and evidence, is both scientific and intelligent, but not well known. It comes from the scientific discoveries of a Dr. Robert Gentry and his son David. Here we have the fingerprints of creation. A revolutionary discovery has been found in the Earth's foundation rocks, the fingerprints of creation. Scientist Dr. Robert Gentry has discovered that granites contain beautiful microscopic coloration halos produced by the radioactive decay of primordial polonium. According to every basic principle of evolutionary theory, these halos shouldn't be there. In the evolutionist way of thinking, granites originated in a molten state, cooled, crystallized, and hardened over millions of years in the Earth. But if that's the case, primordial polonium's fleeting radioactivity could never have been captured in the form of a halo. It would have decayed away long before the rock solidified. Polonium radio halos indicate that the Earth was formed instantly, thus providing the scientific evidence that the Earth had to be created by God. These decaying radio halos have been found in all of planet Earth's continental granites, and when he referred to the fleeting radioactive decaying process of polonium, it's important to notice that it takes only 3 minutes before it changes into another element like lead. These halos have rocked the scientific world, and no scientist has been able to refute these discoveries. Some scientists have said it wasn't polonium.
that it was radon.

That didn't stack up, as none of the scientific journals could publish that error because it was so wrong. But they did publish Dr. Gentry's findings. These halos destroy the whole time frame used by people who believe in macroevolution. This is because the granites must have been made before that 3-minute time frame expired. Otherwise, the polonium halos would never have been captured in the granites. This explains why thousands of scientists are now abandoning macroevolution as a theory and accepting the biblical account of the origins of life. Now, the Bible teaches that a supreme God created this world and the life on it. And after God made the world in 6 literal 24-hour days, commencing on a Sunday, he signed off his masterpiece of creation by creating the seventh-day Sabbath, consisting of 24 hours of holy time. God had given us the other 6 secular days of the week to do what we wanted. But the seventh was God's day, and he commanded us to use that day for congregational worship and thereby demonstrate our gratitude for God's blessings. It would be impossible to obey that commandment if the days of creation took millions of years to evolve. So what is the definition of science? Let's have a look at that, shall we? Science is, meaning knowledge, is the discovery of an unknown law or principle which is capable of being tested practically and demonstrated visibly in the presence of witnesses. Well then, what is the definition of a witness? The Oxford Dictionary says, a witness is a person who sees an event take place. Now come 2 important questions. Were there any human witnesses to instant creation as recorded in the Holy Bible book called Genesis? And the answer is no, there were none. Were there any human witnesses to the other theory of origins of life called macroevolution? None. So, at this stage, it seems that both theories fail the scientific test. But now we will look at a profound series of events that prove beyond a shadow of doubt that God did make this world in 7 literal 24-hour days, not over billions of years as we're being taught in schools and universities. God doesn't need billions of years to create anything, as our following slides reveal. Jesus claimed to be the supreme God of the universe, and he proved that just over 2,000 years ago. And he proved that he could create instantly when he fed 5,000 men, plus the women and the children. Every diner was a witness, thus meeting one of the specifications for making this acceptable as a scientific fact. He raised the dead instantly in the presence of witnesses. And you know, the raising of Lazarus, who had been dead for 4 days, and therefore decomposition had set in, was so alarming to the Jewish leaders that they planned to kill Lazarus as well as Jesus. Jesus produced for his disciple the tribute money from a fish's mouth instantly and in the presence of witnesses. This tribute money was collected to pay the expenses of the temple. And as Jesus was the King of Kings and Lord of Lords, the tribute money was to be collected on his behalf and handed to God's appointed priests. Therefore, he might justly be exempted from paying it because he claimed to be God. Yet to save giving offense, he miraculously and instantly provided the piece of money to pay the tribute. That miraculous creative act was done in the presence of witnesses, and it showed that he was the creator God as he claimed to be, yet as a Jewish man, he also showed himself to be a loyal Israeli citizen. Jesus gave sight to the blind instantly and in the presence of witnesses. Jesus healed the lepers instantly in the presence of witnesses. So there were thousands of witnesses to the wonderful and powerful and instant acts of creation and healing done by Jesus Christ. Therefore, if he could create instantly just 2,000 years ago and in the presence of witnesses, this justifies his claim to have created this world in the 7 days that Genesis says he did it in. As John 1:1-3 says, Jesus was the creator. And in my mind, there is no doubt about that. Some scientists will say

If we cannot reproduce what he did, it cannot be scientific. But do we discount the testimony of the witnesses simply because the creature cannot do what the Creator can do? No, we don't discount their testimony, but instead we value it and accept it. Let us look now at another piece of evidence, which are prophecies that are linked to a specific period of time. This is the diagram of a time prophecy given by God around 600 BC and found in the book of Daniel, Daniel 8:14 for the vision, and Daniel 9 verses 20 to 27 for the interpretation. The long vision spans 2,300 years, but we will only cover the first 490 years, and it shows five separate events that would happen over the next few centuries, starting in 457 BC and ending in 34 AD. And each of the five parts were fulfilled exactly on time. Notice the time gap now between the events. Between the start and the first event, 49 years. Between that position there and the third pillar, 434 years. Between the third and fourth pillar, 3.5 years. And between the fourth pillar and the fifth pillar, 3.5. And we add those periods up and they come to 490 years. And what were the events prophesied to happen? Well, arrow 1 gives the start date for the prophecy to begin, and it's recorded in Ezra chapter 6, verse 42. 49 years later, arrow number 2 gives the end date for the rebuilding of the previously destroyed city of Jerusalem and the surrounding walls. It was completed on time, just as prophesied. Now, arrow number 3, 434 years after restoring Jerusalem, has the arrival of the Messiah. He came exactly on time. And for those mathematicians in the world, don't forget to allow 1 year because there was no year naught. 3.5 years later, arrow number 4 correctly prophesied the very year of the death of the Messiah. And finally, the last 3.5 years later, that was the stoning of Stephen. And it meant that because the literal nation of Israel had abandoned Jesus as the Messiah, they walked away from him, they stoned Stephen, then God had to walk away from the literal nation of Israel. God had given them an extra 3.5 years to accept Jesus. To have a prophecy given around 600 BC and having five mathematical checkpoints occur exactly as specified has turned many an agnostic into believing that there has to be a God. Now let us look at the other theory of the origins of life. It is called macroevolution. Does science confirm the origins of life through macroevolution from visible scientific evidence that is supported by the testimony of witnesses? Darwin claimed that mankind evolved from apes over long periods of time. And many in the scientific community grabbed his theories with open arms because now they could claim there was no God, and that meant they could set their own morality, and therefore in their minds they would now be free. In the world today we have the theory of macroevolution, which claims that the world was made millions of years ago by chance and evolved from a liquid state to a solid state over that time. But we also have microevolution, and we need to understand the difference between the two. Macroevolution says that humans evolved from a different species, namely apes, as a result of new information appearing in the genetic code. Yet these scientists cannot answer a fundamental question. Where did that new information come from, and how did it get into the DNA genetic code? They simply cannot show the evidence of where this information came from. Microevolution, on the other hand, says that different breeds can evolve within the same species using the existing information already within the genetic code. No extra information is needed. Using dogs as an example, microevolution explains why we have corgi dogs, terrier dogs, Alsatian dogs, but they're all dogs. This means that God, through microevolution, allows for the different types of dogs, but he never set up macroevolution whereby there could possibly

probably be a natural crossover between the four different kinds of flesh mentioned in our next Bible reading. 1 Corinthians 15, verse 39 tells us, "All flesh is not the same flesh, but there is one kind of flesh of men, another flesh of beasts, another of fishes, and another of birds." The discovery of DNA and the testing of DNA in animals and humans shows that there are differences in the DNA structure. Therefore, there cannot be a natural crossover between the four different kinds of flesh that God created. Today, scientists are trying to mix animal and human DNA cells for increasing organ transplant material. But it is artificial engineering, not natural macroevolution. Thus, this Bible verse is correct scientifically. But macroevolutionary scientists still say otherwise. They say that we descended from the apes. And if that was true, then I would like to introduce you to my supposed great, great, great ancestor. Now, if you think I've got a weight problem, what about my supposed ancestor? He's got a much bigger problem, hasn't he? But I can say no, no, categorically no. He is not my supposed ancestor. For the Bible says that you and I were made in the image of God, not in the image of an ape. Now I want you to see the major problems that exist for macroevolution. First of all, they have no witnesses. Secondly, carbon dating is unreliable past 3,000 years. But the scientists tried to make out that they had found the missing link when they introduced Piltdown Man. They introduced a fake because they had no transitional life fossils to support the idea that man evolved from apes. And so here we have the Piltdown Man. And if you notice carefully, it was discovered in about 2011, I think it was, that this was a fake. And you'll find that the Piltdown Man has got parts of a human skull, a lot of plaster, fragments of a chimpanzee's jaw here, chimpanzee's teeth and plaster, a mixture of all three, but it was a hoax. But there's another massive problem that we talked about earlier, the polonium radio halos. Remember, these only last for 3 minutes and then they change into another element like lead. This is the residue of the quick decaying process, and for it to be captured in the granites within 3 minutes means that they had to be instant creation of the granites by a supreme god. Now, geological layers separated by thin straight lines is another problem for macroevolutionists. Here we have Crow's Nest Mountain in Montana. It has layers of soil, sedimentary soil, and you'll see that it's laid out with straight lines separating the layers. I want you to notice these straight lines. Here it is here, and down further down there, and here. This is to be expected if they were deposited by water action, such as would have occurred when the waters receded after Noah's flood. And there can be no doubt that the flood occurred when you consider the ring of seashells around Mount Ararat at about 5,000 metres. And in 1986, Mount St. Helens produced a bigger problem for macroevolutionists. This is Mount St. Helens before the eruption in 1986, and this is the same mountain after the eruption. Notice the huge loss of the mountainside caused by cataclysmic volcanic action. And now to the point, I'd like you to notice that because of that volcanic

see straight lines as soil has been deposited with the water receding from Noah's time. Now, it didn't happen over millions of years, as the macroevolutionists would have us believe. And this evidence matches the straight line layers we saw on Crow's Nest Mountain in Montana and backed up by the new canyons appearing instantly at St. Helens. Photosynthesis also proves macroevolution to be wrong. So what is photosynthesis? Well, let's see what the Oxford Dictionary tells us. Photosynthesis is the putting together of organic compounds from carbon dioxide and water using sunlight energy absorbed by chlorophyll. Have you ever asked yourself why is it there's no trees or vegetation in the Arctic or the Antarctic? Your probable answer will be because it's too cold there. But there's a much better scientific answer than that. You see, the 24-hour cycle of darkness and light, established by God in the beginning 6,000 years ago, allowed photosynthesis to work perfectly before the flood. This explains why when you drill down through the ice cap at the North and South Poles, you discover tons of vegetation below the ice caps. How did that vegetation get there? Well, before the flood, the world had a temperate climate around the whole planet. Thus, plants and trees would have covered the whole planet, including what we know today as the polar regions. But after the flood, the 24-hour cycle of darkness and light established by God in the beginning dramatically changed at the North and South Poles. Why? Why did it change? Well, after the flood, the world tilted on its axis, and thereafter the polar regions have 6 months of darkness and 6 months of light over a 12-month period. So photosynthesis does not work when there is no sunlight for 6 months of the year. This is why there are now no trees or vegetation in these polar regions after the flood. Remember, macroevolutionists claim that the world was made billions of years ago and evolved from a molten or liquid state over that time. But do remember this, they have no witnesses at all, and photosynthesis could not operate in a world like that either. So remember the question we're answering today, who has the blind faith and who has the intelligent faith? Let us now look at the single cell. In school, we were taught that the origins of life started when a bolt of lightning hit a single cell, and that is how life began. I was not bright enough to think back then as to where the lightning or the single cell came from. The theory was taught as a fact, and so we accepted it. But we now know that the single cell has a double helix within it. Just look at the design and symmetry. And there are two very important items in the single cell. There is DNA, and there is RNA. DNA can be likened to the hard drive of your computer, whereas the RNA is the software that tells the DNA what to do. So who put the DNA and the RNA into the single cell? The answer, of course, is that a master designer called God did this. Let us now look at another piece of evidence that destroys macroevolution. It's called symbiotic relationships, and it simply means putting together two different species and they're totally dependent on each other for their survival. Therefore, they have to coexist at the same time from the beginning. And here is an example. But first of all, who likes vanilla-flavored ice cream? I'm going to put my hand up because I sure love it. Did you know that the vanilla bean from which we get the vanilla flavoring completely destroys macroevolution? You see, the natural vanilla flavor would not even exist if macroevolution were true. How is this so? Well, the vanilla vine grows up a tree and eventually it produces an orchid. Now, in order to make the vanilla bean, the orchid must be pollinated. The problem is that it only blooms one morning per year, and if it isn't pollinated within 12 hours, it withers. And to make things more difficult, a hood-like membrane covers the part of the vanilla orchid that produces the pollen. This makes the production of the vanilla bean very difficult, because with that membrane being

How can pollination happen? Well, in 1836, Charles Morin travelled down to Mexico to figure out why they weren't able to produce vanilla beans in Europe. And he discovered a very special bee that appeared not to exist in Europe. It's a bee called the Mexican Melipona bee. And this bee lands on the orchid, lifts up the little hood-like membrane, collects the pollen, and flies off to the next flower. This special bee is the only bee that knows how to lift the vanilla orchid's membrane and is the only bee that can therefore pollinate the orchids. And after some time, the orchids produced vanilla beans, from where we get the natural vanilla flavour for the ice cream. They were designed by a loving God to work together, and as such clearly puts macroevolution in an extremely difficult position. For both the orchid and the Mexican Melipona bee had to exist together from the very beginning. Now, we'll take a look at time and see some interesting facts here. Why do we have a year? Because it takes a year for the world to travel around the sun. Why do we have 13 lunar months in a year? Because it takes the moon a lunar month to travel around planet Earth. Why do we have a day? Because it takes planet Earth a day to spin on its axis. These three events are all events of nature, and all scientists are in agreement on this. But ask a macroevolutionist this next question, and he is in all kinds of trouble. Why do we have a seven-day week? This is not an event of nature. It's an arbitrary period of time that can only be explained by the Holy Bible as found in Genesis chapters 1 and 2. And it's the seven-day week constitutes the seven 24-hour days of time that God used to create the world, our solar system, and the seventh-day Sabbath. It's not an event of nature, and therefore constitutes a major problem for the atheistic scientist. Now, having shown so many different examples of why macroevolution cannot be correct, I ask this question. Why do people so obstinately stick to the theory of macroevolution when it has no witnesses and lacks physical scientific evidence? The answer, in many cases, is due to blind prejudice. I suffered from that myself for a few years. I'm now going to share with you two examples of blind prejudice. What we have on the screen here is the city of Nelson and the top of the South Island in New Zealand. I went there in 2010 to attend my brother Fred's funeral. And after the funeral, we went back to his home, and his stepson had a bit too much to drink, unfortunately. He is the professor of humanities in a university in New Zealand. And he leans over and he says to me, "I don't believe in Jesus Christ." So I said to him, "Well, you must have a problem, because every time you write a letter and you put the year 2010 on your letter, what is the 2010 numbered after?" I said, "It's after, numbered after the a man called Jesus Christ, a man you say you do not believe in." You could almost see the blood drain out of his face. 3 months later, there was an article that appeared in the New Zealand Herald saying, "We need to get rid of BC AD time." In fact, I noticed that Wikipedia articles are showing time as BCE, before the Common Era, or ACE, after the Common Era. Why do that? That's blind prejudice. When individuals and companies reject 2,000 years of history, preferring to impose changes on society rather than accept that their disbelief flies in the face of the evidence. The second example of blind prejudice is the example of Dr. Edwin Hubble. He has had the space telescope named after him, and he is one of the astronomers who discovered that the universe was expanding. But when he asked himself the question, "From what is it expanding?" the conclusion was from a central point indicating order and design.
But that was a horrible thought for him.

And so he wrote a book which is entitled Observational Approach to Cosmology, published in 1937. So after discovering in 1929 that the universe was expanding, Edwin Hubble went into a denial phase in regard to its significance. And he had three quotes. The unwelcome supposition of a favored location must be avoided at all costs. Page 54. There must be no favored location in the universe, no center, no boundary. All must see the universe alike. And page 59, to escape the horror of a unique position, such a thought said to be intolerable. Why did he take such a strong position on this? Simply put, if the universe is expanding, then from what is it expanding? The answer was a central point indicating order and design. And of course, he didn't want to accept that. Now, just remember, 2,000 years ago, Jesus as God proved he could create instantly. Remember, Dr. Hubble didn't want to accept that. But there's another piece of evidence that demonstrates why people prefer to cling to the theory of macroevolution. And it comes out in a book called What's So Great About Christianity by Denise D'Souza. The New York Times describes this book as a bestseller. Now, Denise D'Souza is no mug. He was a former analyst to the White House on the subject of domestic policy. And this book contains some fascinating reasons why atheism and macroevolution is so attractive to the believers in those theories. Let us note, for example, six prize statements that explain why macroevolution and atheism is defended so earnestly in today's society. Our first quote from his book, atheism provides a hiding place for those who do not want to acknowledge or repent of their sins. The second quote, if you want to live a degenerate life, God is your mortal enemy. The third quote, atheists have killed off God in order to win for himself the freedom to make his own morality. The fourth quote, we need spiritual healing, but we do not want it. The fifth quote, this is the perennial appeal of atheism. It gets rid of the stern fellow with the long beard and liberates us for the pleasures of sin and depravity. And the last quote, the atheist seeks to get rid of moral judgment by getting rid of the judge. So there you have it. They want to retain their current lifestyles and are prepared to deny the existence of God in order to maintain it. What a lousy deal. They prefer to follow a hedonistic and atheistic lifestyle and are prepared to abandon all hope of eternal life to maintain their current lifestyle over 70-odd years, when if they'd made the right decisions, they could live forever and ever. And so they have no appreciation or desire for the fabulous future eternal life. But God is not to be trifled with, for he is the creator and sustainer of life. Therefore, he has the right to determine the moral boundaries for successful and happy living. He is also outside of time, space, and matter, for he existed before all of these. Notice what it says here. Let us also remember that God is not answerable to the scientist who believes in macroevolution, but that scientist is answerable to God. Coming back to Dr. Edwin Hubble, he, along with all who believe as he did, are on dangerous ground, because the Bible says in Psalm 14, verse 1, the fool has said in his heart, there is no God. The Bible also says in Psalm 19, verse 1, the heavens declare the glory of God, and the firmament reveals his handiwork. Through the courtesy of the Hubble Space Telescope, we will now look at some of God's beautiful creations in space. And you might well ask, why look? Well, if you are a member of God's family here on Earth, you will get to see these magnificent sights with your own eyes when we travel with Jesus after his second coming. That's the whole point

of Christ coming back. We don't go to heaven when we die. We go to heaven when Jesus comes back to get us. That's why we need a personal relationship with him now, for it's only his friends that he takes to heaven, and he is the only one who has the keys to the grave. So here we have the Milky Way. I want you to notice the green dot. That green dot represents our solar system, our entire solar system in the Milky Way galaxy. So, well, it's a pretty small part of the galaxy we belong to, isn't it? But let us travel now further afield. And here is a picture of the Carina Nebula, the Cone Nebula, the Eskimo Nebula, and the Eagle Nebula. But this one's rather nice, the Light Echo Nebula, also referred to as Starry Night. Can these beautiful and large nebulas just evolve by themselves? No, of course not. Now let us consider the timing of the arrival of the theory of macroevolution. Did Darwin's theory of macroevolution catch God by surprise? Let us note the important dates relating to Darwin's work, shall we? January 1842, he wrote to Dr. Lyell about his theories. January 1844, he wrote to a botanist by the name of J.D. Hooker about his theories. And July 1844, he wrote a 230-page draft essay on his research. 3 months later, something marvelous happens. God produces the beginnings of the Seventh-day Adventist Church as an official entity to counter the false teachings of Darwin, which have been so readily grasped by a large number of scientists. And what was the message? Well, Revelation 14:7 tells us the message, saying with a loud voice, "Fear God and give glory to him, for the hour of his judgment is come, and worship him that made heaven and earth and the sea and the fountains of waters." Did it catch God by surprise? No. God was ready for it in 1844, the very year that Darwin began to circulate his theories of macroevolution, and God had the beginnings of a church that took the name Seventh-day Adventist Church in 1863 and comprised members of the Presbyterian Baptist churches who came out of the great disappointment of 1844. And that same new church, which has the everlasting gospel, not a new gospel, would also tell the world that the judgment has now begun in the courts of heaven, and we need to be getting ready for the return of the King of Kings and Lord of Lords. So let us do a summary now. Science supports divine instant creation, not macroevolution, especially the discovery of the polonium radio halos embedded in the granites. Number two, we have the testimony of witnesses from 2,000 years ago. We cannot ignore these living accounts of what they saw Jesus do instantly. Number three, we had the time prophecies. 100% accurate maths gives irrefutable evidence for the existence of a supreme God who can tell the end from the beginning. Number four, geological layers with straight lines separating the layers caused by rapidly receding waters such as in the biblical flood. These straight lines support the flood story. Number five, Piltdown Man. This was proved to be a hoax, yet it was claimed by the scientists for over 50 years as the missing link between humans and apes. Number six, we have the testimony of Jesus himself. He cannot lie, or he could not be the savior of the world. Number seven, Mount St. Helens eruption and the resulting new instant canyons proves macroevolution is wrong, for God did not need millions of years. Like the macroevolutionists say, the volcano produced those canyons instantly. Number eight, heavenly objects moving in order and by design from a central point. Dr. Edwin Hubble said this point is intolerable to macroevolution and must never be admitted. Number nine, the calendar, AD BC, numbered after Jesus. We've used it for 2,000 years. Enemy

He's now trying to do away with it by replacing it with something else. Number 10, symbiotic relationships between different species. These must coexist from the very beginning, for they need each other. Number 11, the 7-day week. It is not an event of nature, and it can only be explained by Genesis chapters 1 and 2. Number 12, photosynthesis. All plants and human life would have died if macroevolution had happened in the time sequence that macroevolutionists use. All of the points listed in this presentation prove that the Christian faith is not a blind faith. It is based on substantial, visible evidence and supported by the testimony of thousands of witnesses. Over 4,000 scientists have now switched to believing in a designer God and have walked away from the theory of macroevolution, but you don't hear about that in the news media. Jesus proved just 2,000 years ago that he could create instantly in the presence of witnesses. And the Bible already told us in Ephesians 3, verse 9, God created all things by Jesus Christ. And therefore we believe what Jesus said. Jesus was much more than a good man. Jesus was much more than a prophet. Jesus was God concealed in a human body. The only human being who ever lived on earth who never sinned was Jesus Christ. Therefore, it is wrong to suggest that there are many sons of God and many ways to heaven. So in the light of 12 lines of evidence presented today, I can say to you confidently that Christians who believe in and rightly interpret the true Bible are the ones who have the intelligent faith. Not only do they have the intelligent faith, but they are happier as well, generally speaking. This is because they have a present hope that gives them a purpose for living, answers the question, why was I born, why am I here, and where am I going? And once they've joined God's first kingdom of grace here on planet Earth, they also have a hope of living again in God's eternal second kingdom of glory that is coming. And so they can approach life and death with an entirely different mental attitude. As a result, they are less likely to be depressed or suicidal. Contrast that now with the next few conclusions or observations concerning macroevolution.

answers to these vital questions. And they have been taught that if you need religion, you are leaning on a crutch. Macroevolution also teaches that only the strong succeed. And so make hay while the sun shines and forget about an eternal destiny. Could this be the reason why we have so much violence in our world today? But it also, that statement also implies that if you feel a desire to have religion in your life, then you are a weakling. That statement is simply a load of nonsense. For it takes a real man and a real woman to stand for God and to have this glorious hope for the future. No wonder, therefore, that young people, having no Judeo-Christian religious aspect to their life, experiment with illicit drugs, booze, illicit sex, or even the pagan Eastern religions. They're hoping to find something that will fill the emotional emptiness they feel in their hearts. They haven't yet discovered that the answer to their needs is in an area not provided for by the macroevolutionary theory. Macroevolution only caters for three aspects of life: the mental, the physical, and the social aspects of life. Yet the searchers for true happiness found that their chosen experiments in these three aspects of life gave them happiness, but it was always temporary, for it soon dissipated, and as a result, it provided no permanent or lasting satisfaction. I'd like you to notice what's on this screen here at the moment. Tragically, macroevolutionists and atheists who deny the existence of God encourage a secular way of life, but it leaves a big empty hole in the emotional well-being of people. I've been there. I know what it's like. However, those who have moved away from temporary or illicit experiences and found the Judeo-Christian God, then found the source of true and lasting happiness. And I found that way back in 1971, thanks to my wife. But some of the others, not making that discovery, soon became depressed and potentially suicidal, and that is very, very sad, for it is so unnecessary. The solution to finding lasting and stable happiness is to move away from the secular triangle of life promoted by atheists, macroevolutionists, and humanists, for there is a better way, and it was set up by God himself. You see, God's model for living is not a triangle, but a square. And the square caters for the mental, the physical, the social, and the missing dimension of life, the Judeo-Christian spiritual aspect of life. Luke 2, verse 52 tells us this. And it has four active components instead of three. God set up the square for the model of living 6,000 years ago. I want you to imagine what it's like driving a car on three cylinders when the manufacturer provided your car with four. It would not be performing at optimum levels, would it? Well, God has given us four dimensions to life. Most people, however, are only following three. Hence, the unhappiness level is where it is today. This has them living an unfulfilled life, which at times gives them a feeling of emptiness. The one aspect that can give lasting satisfaction is the God-given Judeo-Christian spiritual aspect, and it's the one dimension missing in their lives today. For decades now, the unscientific macroevolutionary theory has been taught in schools and universities as a fact, but in my humble opinion, it is nothing but a fairy tale. Whilst the other theory on the origins of life found in the Holy Bible, and which I showed you in this presentation, has a scientific basis, has not been allowed to be taught officially in recent times. This means that those who are in charge of school and university curriculums have a lot to answer for, both now and on the Great Judgment Day. And so I repeat what I said before, macroevolution is nothing more than a fairy tale. Therefore, the macroevolutionists are the ones who have the blind faith. The Bible confirms that the Bible-believing Christian has the intelligent faith. We find it in 2 Peter 1, verse 16. 2 Peter 1, verse 16. For we have not followed cunningly devised fables,
but were eyewitnesses

of His majesty. So hold fast to our intelligent faith, knowing that soon our faith will be rewarded when our Lord returns in majesty. And that day is not too far off. Now, I've probably shared with you today information that might be new to you, but that's not sufficient. As I've got written up here, new head knowledge is one thing, but now there needs to be a response from the heart. When should we respond to God's invitation to join His family here on earth? Well, the answer is now, for we do not know if we will have a tomorrow. Join God's kingdom of grace first here on planet earth. Then you qualify to belong to the second kingdom of glory in heaven. This will give life a real purpose and does answer the question, why am I born? Why am I here? And where am I going? By adding the fourth dimension into our lives, being the Judaic Christian spiritual dimension, then you can experience a joy and happiness that money cannot buy.

man comes unto the Father but by me. The Bible teaches that Jesus is the only one who can give us eternal life. And it's confirmed in our next Bible reading from Acts. It says, neither is there salvation in any other, for there is none other name under heaven given among men whereby we must be saved. And that's in Acts 4 verse 12. On the question of our eternal destiny, there are only two parties to vote for, God's side or his enemy's side. For there's a heaven to win and a hell to shun. We don't go there automatically at death. Instead, we are required to respond to Christ's invitation by choosing wisely and then acting accordingly. Now, you'll know that all invitations require the invitee to reply. There is an RSVP date. In the context of God's invitation to have a meaningful relationship with him, then if you accept the invitation, a place is prepared for you in God's dwelling place in the third heaven, which is the central part of the whole universe. If you do not accept God's invitation, then you are not permitted to live in heaven, for no place will have been prepared for you. Now, if God does the saving and we do the choosing, then this is not the time to sit on the fence as if there is some value in being neutral. We're not to be neutral. For Jesus, speaking as God, said, you are either for me or against me. And that's in Matthew 12, verse 30. So what we need is a knowledge of the Bible so we can make intelligent decisions. For there is a beautiful new world coming where there'll be no more sickness, suffering, pain or death, no more funeral parlors, hospitals or jails. And we will be reunited with our loved ones if they have accepted the same invitation. What peace and security there will be, and freedom from want and fear. And sorrow will be a thing of the past. The signs of the times tell us that we will soon enter the promised land and live in mansions built for us by none other than King Jesus, the God of the universe. Then may I suggest that you do a free online topical Bible study at any of these suggested satellite stations, which can be accessed on your computer, TV or satellite. The Hope Channel, Amazing Facts, Amazing Discoveries, 3ABN, and It Is Written, all are websites that provide topical Bible study courses and which I have confidence in. May God bless us all and our loved ones today and forever.

0: We are literally living in these final moments. Zeus is Superman. They're embodying something good. He's an antichrist character. They designed these things to be addictive.
1: God only knows what it's doing to our children's brains.
0: Many of these movies involved in pushing spiritualistic ideas. That's not a good message coming from the Bible. Satan is perverting the truths of the Bible. We don't want to be just hearers of the word. We want to be doers of the word as well. Come out of her, my people. Come out of her, my people. So it's called Hooked on Social Media. I probably mentioned this a few times before, but a lot of the work that Little Light Studios does is we try to really build a bridge of communication with the young people. And this is a topic that comes up time and time again. And of course, I have children. My children are 12 years old and 10 years old, and they don't have their own devices yet. But they are constantly always trying to pick up my devices or my phone or, you know, trying to play with the apps that I have on there. So I think this is going to be a good conversation for you guys, even if you aren't a young person or you maybe potentially are just a parent and you have young people. One of the complaints that we hear all the time is like, I can't get my children off of these devices. How do I navigate this? So let's talk a little bit about this. I want to read a powerful little quote here. It comes from a book called Patriarchs and Prophets, page 46. And this is speaking of the creation when God created Adam and Eve. And he just made Adam and he was giving all the animals.

to Adam, asking him what he wanted to call them. That's what's taking place right here. So listen to this. After the creation of Adam, every living creature was brought before him to receive its name. He saw that to each he had been given a companion, but among them there was not found a helpmeet for him. Among all the creatures that God had made on earth, there was not one equal to man. And God said, "It is not good that man should live alone. I will make him a helpmeet." Man was not made to dwell in solitude. He is to be a social being. Without companionship, the beautiful scenes and delightful employments of Eden would have failed to yield their perfect happiness. Even communication with the angels would not have satisfied his desire for sympathy and companionship. There was none of the same nature to love and to be loved. So isn't this powerful? That when God created man, even putting him in a perfect environment, having communion with the angels, without the social companionship of a mate, that he would not have yielded a perfect happiness. I find that very telling of we are social beings. So naturally, we're going to be drawn to this social media. Another powerful quote that I want to read to you is from Desire of Ages. And I love this one. Perhaps you've heard it before. By his life and death, Christ had achieved more than the recovery of the ruin wrought through sin. It was Satan's purpose to bring about an eternal separation between God and man. But in Christ, we have become more closely united to God than if we had never fallen. In taking our nature, the Savior has bound himself to humanity by a tie that will never be broken. And through the eternal ages, he will be linked with us. God so loved the world that he gave his only begotten son, says John 3:16. So even when we read the Bible, we can see that God is a social being. He desires to be with us. In fact, the rest of the universe would trade places with us to literally have the opportunity to be next to, close to God throughout the rest of eternity future. That is really another little telltale sign that we are designed to be social beings. And Gospel Workers, page 185, listen to this powerful quote. In the work of many ministers, there are too much sermonizing and too little heart-to-heart work. There is need of personal labor for souls, and in Christ-like sympathy, the minister should come close to men individually and seek to awaken their interest in the great things of eternal life. Their hearts may be as hard as the beaten highway, and apparently it may be as useless effort to present the Savior to them. But while logic may fail to move an argument, be powerless to convince, the love of Christ revealed in personal ministry may soften the stony heart so that the seeds of truth take root. Think about this. I think this is a powerful quote. There's too much sermonizing without the real heart-to-heart work. You know, if you really want to win somebody's heart to the gospel, you've got to do the work of preparing the heart. Build the relationship. If you do that, those seeds of truth will fall on fertile ground. If you're just casting seeds of truth everywhere, some on stony ground, some on all these other things, without preparing the ground, that's why that illustration of farming is so such an important illustration in the terms of sharing the gospel. But this is a social activity. This is not just sharing truth and we don't care what you think. It's building that relationship with those people that will ultimately have the best results so that those seeds of truth can take fruit. So I'm telling you that because I believe that we don't want you to walk away with this with, oh, social media is all bad and we need to throw it all out with the baby with the bathwater. I think McKinsey made an interesting statement I heard after one of the talks the other night. She said, you know, it's good that we want to move to the country, but, you know, they're putting this technology even in the country. And you might not live near a city. You might not have the influences of the city, but with one click of a button, you can have those influences of the city right in your pocket. So, you know, we want to be careful to guard well the avenues to the soul. That's why we're discussing this. That's why we're talking about this. But, you know, you can use social media to share a message. I mean, we use social media in our ministry all the time.
sharing God's truths with the world, that we might not have been to that country or have access to those people. So, you know, I think there's

definitely a use to it, and we want to be aware of it. But here's a list that came from a source called Statista. And in July of 2022, they compiled the most popular social media networks in the world right now. I want you to pay attention to this. Facebook still continues to dominate the scene with nearly 3 billion users. That's like a third of the entire world, a little bit more than a third of the entire world uses Facebook. That's how large this company is. YouTube is second. And I bet you, if you're a young person or even a parent of a young person, you would have said TikTok is probably the number one. But this is actually the latest stats that we have on who's using what most social media platform. So the reason I want to talk about some of these things here, we're going to talk about four of these top social media sites: Facebook, YouTube, Instagram, and TikTok. That's what we're going to handle in this talk. Forbes magazine, this is a popular magazine, they put an article out recently. How much time are we really spending on social media? Like each year, what is the amount of hours the average person is spending? Look at this. More than 1,300 hours are spent on social media last year. Average, that's the average. And that's not just one social media site. That's like all of them together. Look at what this article says, though. If one person spent 10,000 hours in any practice, actually, this comes from a book called The Outliers, The Story of Success. They say it takes 10,000 hours to become an expert or a master in that thing. 10,000 hours. You want to do anything for 10,000 hours, you're pretty much a master in that area. So when you think about us spending 1,300 hours playing around with this technology, I mean, within a few years, 6-7 years, you could have become a master in something with that same amount of time. I want you to think about that. The time spent on social media in a lifetime. I found this was really interesting. The World Health Organization in 2019, they said that the medium lifespan, the average lifespan of anyone was 73.4 years. And the average person will spend 3.4 million minutes using social media in their lifetime. So this little graph right here, as you can see, this kind of tells what somebody's spending their time in life. Now, I found it interesting that this article did not actually write on there how much time people work. So that would have been an interesting thing to add to this list here. And I think that the average that people work is about 5 to 6 hours a day. That's what it kind of comes out to be averaging. But look at this. The most hours spent, you are going to sleep in your life. You spend 26 years. If you were to live to be 75 years old, you would spend 25 years of those lives sleeping. The next one up, look at this. 8 years of your life is the average time people spend watching TV. And that's why we started talking about these issues, is because these are things in people's lives that are huge, monumental time suckers, and they use a lot of people's time. 6 years of your life, if you were to keep that pace up of 13 hours a year, you would spend 6 years, almost 7 years of your life playing with social media. 3 years you spend eating, 2 years shopping, 1 year and 11 months you would have spent socializing. I found that really interesting. We spend 6 years playing with our phones thinking we're really socializing with people, but face-to-face interaction, they say over your lifetime, if you were to add all the time up that you spend literally socializing with your friends, the average would have been almost 2 years. So that's why we're talking about this. So let's talk about Facebook. Facebook is an interesting one. We have Facebook for our ministry. We use Facebook a lot. And there are some things that we should be aware of about Facebook. And so I'm going to spend a little bit of my time really talking about some of those dangers. I'm going to show you a couple of video clips from some guys who actually used to be working for Facebook. They were instrumental in the development of Facebook, one of them being the president, one of them being the original engineer that worked on the first team. Both of them have left Facebook and won't touch Facebook with a 10-foot pole. And so I want to show you some videos on why. What was the reason why they think this is so damaging to the world?

0: The first one I'm going to show you is the former president of Facebook, Sean Parker. Now, that's not Mark Zuckerberg is the CEO. So this is the president of Facebook, and he was interviewed, and he's actually come out in lots of different interviews talking about how he really believes that Facebook is really kind of destroying society. Listen to this.
1: Had these people who would come up to me and they would say, you know, I'm not on social media. And I would say, okay, you know, you will be. And then they would say, no, I value my real life interactions. I value the moment. I value presence and I value intimacy. And I would say, well, you're a conscientious objector. That's okay. You don't have to participate, but you know, we'll get you eventually. and like, I don't know if I really understood the consequences of what I was saying. Because the unintended consequences of a network when it grows to 1 billion or 2 billion people, and it literally changes your relationship with society, with each other, it probably interferes with productivity in weird ways. It, God only knows what it's doing to our children's brains. You know, if the thought process that went into building these applications, Facebook being the first of them to really understand it, that thought process was all about how do we consume as much of your time and conscious attention as possible.
0: So that's the thought process that they all sat around in a room and really started to discuss. How can we make this particular app the most addictive app possible? How do we keep people on the platform? Adding the little thumbs like up button. That was a way to really introduce what he called a social feedback loop. All of us human beings, the psychology that we like is we like to be validated. We like when people like us. And so they added this ability to be able to like something. And when that liked it, that encouraged people to put more on there. See, you have to recognize something about Facebook that's really interesting. If you are on Facebook and you have a Facebook page, you are their employee. Facebook doesn't exist without all of us putting content on it. We actually technically work for Facebook. And so it's very interesting how they designed it, the psychology that went into it. And he basically is saying, look, we went into this knowing what it was going to do to the fabric of society, and we did it anyway. Now, this guy right here, he was part of the engineering team that that built Facebook. And he's also kind of sharing some of his concerns about it. He even mentioned in a few of his interviews that he himself does not have Facebook. He will not let his children play with Facebook because he engineered the psychological things that went into the development of that. But listen to what he told these interviewers.
2: What I was talking about was, the question was, you know, what do you think the long-term effects of social media in general are? And unfortunately, what happened was, I think it's easy to characterize what I said just as a Facebook-specific thing because I worked there and I was a key part of growing it. The reality of what
3: well,
2: I was...
3: Explain what you said at the time.
2: So what I said was, I think the tools that have been created today are starting to erode the social fabric of how society works. And what I meant by that is the following thing. Today we live in a world now where it is easy to confuse truth and popularity. And you can use money to amplify whatever you believe and get people to believe that what is popular is now truthful and what is not popular may not be truthful. You know, Joe and I, for example, we've been on the other side of climate for a long time, right?
3: Right.
2: And the reality is now I can take money and I can use that through all of these social media systems that exist to hundreds of millions of people, and I can convince all of Joe's friends and everybody like him of my opinion in very subtle and small ways. And he can do the same to me. We can do that about vaccines. We can do that about gay rights. We can do that about bathroom laws. We can do that about Roy Moore. And so I think the question we have to ask ourselves is, how do we live in a world where this is now possible? And
3: so it was about that, but just so I understand, was it because I read and watched parts of what you were talking about. Part of it seemed to me about the ability to pay to manipulate people's thoughts. The other seemed to me to be this sort of

0: ADD society with which the sort of liking everything else has created this sort of feedback loop that you compared to drugs?
1: We know for a fact that what all of these systems do, every single one, is it exploits our own natural tendencies in human beings to get and want feedback. And that feedback, chemically speaking, is the release of dopamine in your brain.
2: So they designed these things to be addictive. Here, these guys are literally masters at creating an addiction that kept everybody on it. They know that there's chemicals inside of our brain that are released. If you do any sort of studying on any of these social media platforms, it's not just Facebook, it's any of them, and there is a release of dopamine. And here's something that's interesting. Dopamine is a chemical inside of our brains that is released when we actually think pleasurably about something. And we used to think like, okay, we watch TV and that's what's releasing all this dopamine. But actually, look at this. I did a little digging into more of what is actually the function of dopamine, and dopamine actually regulates the motivation. So what happens is, as you're sitting there scrolling through all of this Facebook, dopamine is being released when you are anticipating that you're going to get some piece of video that you want to watch. It's actually built in the anticipation of it. So like, you know, if you were living in the days before any of this was happening, and let's say you were a hunter and you were going out and you were going to hunt an animal. If you all of a sudden saw a deer in the outside and you went to go hunt that animal, your brain would have released dopamine that which would then motivate you to go and be able to capture that deer. And so those kind of mechanisms have been exploited by a lot of these guys that have designed this technology, and that anticipation that we might see something or get some new piece of information really creates an addictive cycle inside of us. And of course, when you get something liked, you get more flooded because it's like, ooh, maybe potentially if I do this again, more people will like me. It's really a motivating chemical that's inside of our brain. So this article says researchers have proved that it regulates motivation, causing individuals to initiate and persevere to obtain something either positive or negative. Now, I'm going to show you kind of a clip where they're talking about a little bit of this this chemical reaction here. And Jaron Lanner, he is a he works in Silicon Valley. He's actually developed lots of tech companies. He's even sold tech companies to Google. You've probably seen this guy pop up on the news over the years, or maybe if you haven't, he is what they call a philosopher about the technology. So he's not necessarily against the technology. He's like, we need to figure out what this is actually doing to everybody so that we can not harm people, but actually help them. So he's really trying to be vocal about the damage, but more so that he can help these companies come up with a better solution or a better way. Listen to what he says about how these systems work.
3: When you use these new designs, social media, search, YouTube, when you see these things, you're being observed constantly, and algorithms are taking that information and changing what you see next, and they're searching and searching and searching, and they're just blind robots. There's no evil genius here until they find those patterns, those little tricks that get you and make you change your behavior.
4: In terms of society, I mean, you threw in this, you know, it's making people depressed. But is there any actual evidence for that?
3: Yeah, unfortunately, there's a vast amount of evidence. There have been

0: blame any particular storm on global warming.
1: But it's causality, isn't it?
0: Yeah. I mean, it is causality, and this is something that's very well demonstrated. So when the company's own scientists are publishing on this topic and come to the same agreement, I think it's time to say this is real.
2: So he's going around and really vocalizing like, hey, look, there's some real tangible things that we need to begin to understand about some of these social media tools. This is true. I've seen the graphs. I did not throw anything in here, but you can see like teen suicide graphs where basically all of a sudden you'll see the introduction of social media really taking form in the early 2000s and this direct correlation with the rise in teen depression, teen suicide, all those kind of things. So if you have an interest in this area, my suggestion would be do a little bit of research in this. It's really fascinating. And might help you kind of like understand a little bit. The more that we see teens and playing with certain ones, like we'll talk about Instagram here in a little bit, that there's actually some real documented evidence of that correlation. Listen to what he says, though, how these mechanisms really exploit the mind.
0: In traditional behaviorism, you would give an animal or a person a little treat like candy or maybe an electric shock, and you'd go back and forth between positive and negative feedback. And when researchers try to determine whether positivity or negativity is more powerful, they're roughly at parity. They're both important. But the difference with social media is that the algorithms that are following you respond very quickly. They're looking for the quick responses. And the negative responses, like getting startled or scared or irritated or angry, tend to rise faster than the positive responses, like building trust or feeling good. Those things rise more slowly. So the algorithms naturally catch the negativity and amplify it and introduce negative people to each other and all of this. And so what this does is it means that the algorithms discover there's more engagement possible, say, by promoting ISIS and promoting the Arab Spring. And so ISIS gets more mileage, or promoting the Ku Klux Klan than Black Lives Matter. Now, in the big picture, it's not true that negativity is more powerful. But if you're doing this very rapid measurement of human impulses instead of accumulated human behavior, then it's the negativity that gets amplified. So you tend to have elections that are more driven by rancor and abuse, and you tend to have outcomes that are kind of crazy.
1: And so the effects on the media we consume, the news, as well, is also alarming, because then it'll be the news that makes people angry. This is the news that gets seen in the future or now.
2: So I want to point this out because this is a very interesting hypothesis that he's mentioning here about the use of Facebook. It works really by pushing ideas around, right? Like you see a video, you see some kind of picture or concept on Facebook, and you comment on it. And that interaction is what helps things get promoted and bubble to the surface, right? Not only does it just get paid content seen by everybody, but the way that it gets popular is basically like that same sort of method, right? So what he was saying was the more that those negative comments get pushed to the surface, because the algorithm is really just wanting a quick reaction. And it's faster in our psychology, it's faster for us to dislike something than it is to actually spend our time thinking about how to approach saying that we like that thing. It's easier for us to dislike that. And so what you're going to see is a lot more negativity, a lot more shaming, a lot more bullying, a lot more, because those kind of comments are what push these ideas around. And that's what really drives content being put on social media. It's fascinating. But I want to read what the Bible says to you. Listen to this. James 3:8 says, "But no human being can tame the tongue. It is a restless evil full of deadly poison." Say nasty things about people, we really can do some serious damage. People are dying because of depression. They're having terrible, terrible bullying situations happen. And we need to be careful about our tongues, because are we encouraging people? Are we uplifting people? Or are we commenting and shaming people on social media as well? Listen to what Matthew 12:36-37 says. "And I tell you, on that day of judgment, people will give an account for every careless word they speak.

For by your words you will be justified, and by your words you will be condemned. Think about what Jesus is saying right here. Every single word you speak, whether you write it in a comment or whether you engage in social media, you are going to someday be held accountable for. Think about that next time you say or think to say a negative thought towards somebody on social media. All right, so that's kind of some of the dangers of Facebook. I, of course, love YouTube. This is one of my favorite social media platforms. Little Light really has had a wonderful experience on YouTube. We love using YouTube to spread some of our messages because there are commenting sections where people can engage with us. If we bring up a certain comment, they can all of a sudden say, oh, you know, why did you say this? You brought up the Sabbath. What do you mean by the Sabbath? And we can engage with them and we can say, well, read this verse or pay attention to this ministry or do this. It becomes a discipleship opportunity, right? But YouTube is not necessarily always an angel. And that's why I put this little graphic in here. Maybe you guys love YouTube. Now, I go through each one of these, I don't want you guys walking away from this thinking that it's all bad. I'm giving you some good things to think about, some good things to maybe steer clear of some things that can lead you astray. And YouTube can be a wonderful resource, but it also can be a massive time waster. So let's talk about that. If you guys have ever spent any time on Facebook, memes are kind of a popular thing. But maybe I put a couple of memes in here so that you would kind of see there's humor in this, but maybe you see some ways that you interact with YouTube. Look at this meme. It says, going on YouTube to watch a 5-minute video. And at the bottom, it says, 5 hours later, you're watching a tutorial on how to talk to giraffes. And I don't know if you've ever had that experience, but sometimes you get on YouTube with great intention and oh, it suggests some other video to you. And before you know it, 5-10 minutes later, even hours later, you're watching things that you wouldn't have normally started to sit down and watch. Be careful of that. Homework or work can wait. YouTube can't. When you get the little suggestions all the time, oh, I gotta watch this thing. It's popping up on YouTube. I can't wait. Sometimes these social media platforms can take precedence over those activities that really should be what we're focusing on at the task at hand. I thought this was pretty funny. A lot of people in the comment section know you. If you're a frequent commenter to people, people get to kind of know your handle or they get to know your name. You've made the top comment more than once. This is kind of funny, but people that really spend a lot of time on social media will understand this. You have friends because of YouTube or possibly some other social media outlet. These are just some funny memes, but really kind of illustrate how a lot of people use these things. I wanted to show you what some of the top YouTube videos are. YouTube can be a wonderful resource. You can learn how to do all kinds of things. I've learned how to fix my car. I've learned how to learn a new editing skill. I've learned all kinds of things from YouTube. But I want to show you what most people are watching YouTube for. Have you ever heard of a thing called Baby Shark Dance? That is the most top watched YouTube video. And I took this screenshot very recently. So this is very current. And it has almost 11 billion views. Despacito, it's a music video. Ed Sheeran, Shape of You, music video. Maroon 5, music video. A lot of these that you see on here are actually music. And so a lot of people are watching music videos. And I remember the day and age when people would, say, oh, be careful of MTV, music TV. That was always full of terrible, terrible things. And that was kind of the old day. People don't really watch MTV anymore, but I'll tell you what, they still watch MTV. It's just not called MTV. They watch it on YouTube. So be careful. There's things on YouTube that maybe you don't want to be exposed to. Maybe you don't want your children exposed to. And remember what we've been learning over the last couple of days is by beholding, you become changed. So if you look at this list, most of the things on the top 30 videos are music videos. And I'll tell you what, most of these music videos don't waste your time with. They're terrible things. But YouTube can be a wonderful resource. How to learn how to study the Bible. I know that there's a series

right now that's going on an Amazing Discoveries camp meeting. It's all how do you study the Bible? And I'm sure that's going to get loaded up onto some social media platform so that you can access that down the road. That is a wonderful use of the technology. But keep in mind, there's also things on there that it's suggesting videos to you and wanting you to do that. And YouTube can be a big time waster, like the little meme that we saw before. If you go to YouTube for some specific task, and then all of a sudden you find 2-3 hours later, you've watched a bunch of videos that you did not go to YouTube for, think about that. Listen to what the Bible says. Ephesians 5, 15 through 17 says, see that you walk circumspectly. That means walking wise, not as fools, but as the wise, redeeming the time because the days are evil. And therefore, do not be unwise, but understand what the will of the Lord is. You know, when we look through the wake of time and we get to the end of this life or the second coming, I think that most people are not going to look back and be like, I am so glad I spent 2 hours a day thumbing around on useless YouTube videos or watching movies or playing video games or social media or anything like that, right? Most people are going to think, why didn't I spend my time more wisely? Why didn't I share the gospel with my neighbors, share the gospel with my friends? Why didn't I share the gospel with my classmates in school? That's what people are going to really wish that they would have spent their time with. Listen to what Testimonies for the Church, Volume 2, page 499 says. Success or failure in ministry, we should all be involved in ministry. I honestly believe that depends much on one's use of time. Some might now have been thorough workmen had they made a good use of their time, feeling that they would have to give an account to God for their misspent moments. They have displeased God because they have not been industrious. Self-gratification, self-love, selfish love, and the ease has kept some from good, withheld them from obtaining a knowledge of the scriptures that they might be thoroughly furnished unto all good works. Some do not appreciate the value of time and have idled away in bed the hours that might have been employed in study of the Bible. And I want you to think about this because I've fallen prey to this. Have you laid in bed, those of you that have social media devices, and laid there playing with your phone or your device and spent hours doing that, and maybe perhaps didn't say a word to your spouse, didn't engage with your family? Those things, we're going to have to render an account to God. What did we do with even the little moments of our life? So let's talk about Instagram. This is one that popped up on the most popular apps, and I believe this was one of the third most popular apps. And this was a great idea. Who doesn't like sharing pictures? In fact, you know, it's a great way to stay connected to your family, to share some pictures. If you went to a family event, maybe perhaps you're at the camp meeting right now and you want to share some pictures and say, hey, I had a great time right here with my friends studying the Bible. You know, that's a great thing to share with people and inspire them. But how most people use Instagram is probably not like that. In fact, it is a lot. Look at me. Look at what I'm doing. Look at the vacation that I'm on. Look at the new shoes that I have. Look at what an amazing life I live. That's primarily what people are putting out. And you can always tell when somebody's really using the device for selfish means. If you look through your own Instagram page or someone else's Instagram page and it's nothing but pictures of themselves, you might want to consider that this app really bolsters up self. And we know that this war is really against our own self. Time Magazine did a really interesting article about what the worst social media app was for our mental health. And Instagram is what they actually said was one of the largest contributors to a decline in mental health. So I want to read a couple of these too. I want to address a couple of these because I don't think there's anything wrong with taking an Instagram photo and sharing it with people. We share Bible texts on our Instagram. If those of you have never been to Little Light Studios Instagram before, we have some wonderful things on our Instagram page. There is some Bible texts, and those things can be an encouragement to people. When you read the comments, people go, I was literally just needing to hear this Bible verse.

today. That's a positive use of the technology. How do you use that technology? That's what we're really discussing. But look at this. The article really said, while the photo-based platform points to self-expression and self-identity. This is a app that literally feeds off of you highlighting yourself. It was associated with high levels of anxiety, depression, bullying, and FOMO, which is a acronym for fear of missing out. So let's kind of deal with that, unpack that a little bit. These four stresses that really come out of using this. Social media is often used as a highlight reel. When you see someone's life and you always see them smiling, you always see them, they look so good, they always look presented well, they're wearing the best clothing, they look like they always have these fun locations, or they're around these social events all the time, that's a highlight reel. Those moments aren't necessarily representative or a true representation of that person's real life. In fact, I know a lot of people that put things out on social media constantly, all the time, that are actually naturally really depressed. But if you looked at their social media Instagram page, you would have no idea that that person is literally struggling with suicidal thoughts or anything. They look like they're having the time of their life. So you got to consider this. That is not reality, and we need to be careful of that. Another thing that it becomes an issue or a problem is that we believe that our self-worth, our own value, is caught up in the likes of everybody else. Meaning, if I put a picture out on social media and nobody likes it, nobody comments on it, that doesn't have any real bearing on your self-worth at all. In fact, Jesus would have come down and simply died just for you. You are infinitely valuable to God. And he tells us that time and time again in his word. But you know what? This world loves to promote you are not valuable unless you have so many friends and so many likes and people are sharing your comments and sharing your friends. But don't be deceived, brothers and sisters. This is not a value system. You are not building up a social platform just so that you can feel valuable to the world. That is not a reality. They talked about fear of missing out. This is also a major problem. When young kids are experiencing the changes, the fast, rapid changes of growing up, and you know, you change friends often, and you know, somebody says something and mean, and all of a sudden it's like you were best friends with them yesterday, but you're not today, and now it's like all those complex things that happens in adolescence. Those are difficult times to navigate. But now we've added one step of complexity to that, where we're now witnessing and observing publicly almost everything that people do. So if they go to this particular person's house and they have a social event and they didn't invite you, that's adding all this social pressure of like, well, I wasn't invited. Well, do they not like me? And all of a sudden it causes all this problem. They call it the fear of missing out. You see all these other people doing these things and you now want to do them as well. That is not a real sense of your self-worth either, just because you weren't invited. That doesn't mean that you are disliked by that group, but that fear causes everybody to kind of engage in the same activities. Cyberbullying and online harassment is also a very real, tangible thing that especially teenagers are dealing with. As pictures are getting posted, maybe a silly picture or a picture that's not as flattering or a picture that makes somebody that made a mistake, those things can get passed around in a school and they can do terrible damage to somebody's image and people will begin to dislike them or make fun of them. And those are very real things. I've talked with lots of kids who have experienced this on life. Maybe someone posts a picture with them wearing a Bible text and somebody else would make fun of them. Oh, he's just a Christian, this and that. Those kind of things are very real things that people are dealing with. So harassment is really a real thing. But I think I want to address this one thing. It also is sucking up our ability to engage with each other and engage with the place that we're at. Because what's happening now is people are so locked into their phones. If you've ever been to the airport and you've seen people waiting for a plane, just look around. Nobody

0: talks to each other anymore. You see people go into these major events where they look like they should be having a great time and nobody's engaging anymore. So I found this video clip that was kind of a funny illustration of that. And these girls are at a baseball game and the cameraman pans up into the crowd and sees these girls that are playing around with their phones. They're not even watching the baseball game. And then the camera keeps going back to the baseball the game, but then keeps going back up into the crowd looking at these girls. They're not even watching the game. And this is, I believe, illustrating a problem of us being so locked into our devices, we're not even able to enjoy the world that is in our present day.
1: And while there, maybe they'll tweet us their fan photo, BB. Now's the time, fans. Get on the Twitter with a hashtag of the whole thing, AZDataStrongFan. Then you might see your fan photo at a Diamondback TV broadcast brought to you by T-Mobile. I mean, look at the one on the right.
2: Do you have to make faces when you take selfies?
1: Wait, one more now.
2: Oh, there you go. Ooh, yeah,
1: better angle. Oh, check it. Did that come out okay?
2: That's the best one of the 300 pictures I've taken of myself today.
1: Every girl in the picture is locked into her phone.
2: Oh, Lord.
1: Every single one is dialed in. Welcome to parenting in 2015. They're all just completely transfixed by the technology. David Peralta. Oh, hold on. I'd take a selfie with the hot dog, selfie with the churro, selfie just a...
0: So you get the point. They aren't even watching the game. What's the point of paying for a ticket if you literally can't even enjoy the very game that you're there to watch? And this is the world that we're engaging in. We're so all about our own selves. And so CNN had a really interesting article that came out. How does this whole engagement of social media really affect a teenage brain? How does it affect their decisions as they're watching other people do things? What is that really doing for them? So there was a research group at UCLA that really wanted to take a closer look at this. And they took 32 teenagers and they began to see, are we really influenced just because everybody else likes this picture or this photo? So here's what they did. They took these students, they put them in an fMRI machine, which is basically just a big magnet. It's following the hemoglobin in your blood, which has a lot of iron in it, and it can see what parts of the brain get activated. So they're able to test and see, okay, well, what part of the brain is being activated when we show them these images? And if you'll notice, they created a fake Instagram account. And in this Instagram account is exactly the same photo. No difference between these whatsoever. No change except for the likes. You can notice one has 25,000 likes. One has 11. And what they wanted to see was, are people more influenced to like the photo with all the likes than the one that does not? And that's exactly what they found. They found time and time again, if there was a lot of likes on a photo, more teens were more

they wanted to test this with is they went on and they tested risky photos, things with like cigarettes and alcohol. Would people be more likely to engage with those things just because everybody liked it? And that's exactly what they found time and time again. The more that people liked those particular things, the more it influenced the other people that were watching it. And so we know that there's a lot of terrible things that are put out on the internet, and there's a lot of selfish things that people do with their social media. So look at what the Bible says, James 3:16, for where envy and self-seeking exist, confusion and every evil thing are there. The devil knows that if he can just get us to take our eyes off of Jesus and we can put them on ourselves, that he can then begin to have his way with us. And what I find is interesting about this verse, James 3:16, think of another 3:16 verse, John 3:16, right? For God so loved the world that he gave his only begotten son. He was an absolute opposite of this selfish behavior that we're reading about here in James 3:16. So we don't want to do things that actually bolster up our selfishness. I want you to observe this as well. We talked about social media, especially Instagram, causing some depression. Look at this. This comes from the Spirit of Prophecy. And look at what Mrs. White penned back here about Jesus. Jesus is acquainted with our grief. Jesus had been earnestly conversing and instructing with his disciples, but as he neared Gethsemane, he became more strangely silent. His disciples were perplexed and anxious in regard to his countenance, hoping to read an explanation of the change that had come over their master. They had frequently seen him depressed. Pause. I want you to think about this. Have you ever thought about Jesus being depressed? His disciples frequently saw him depressed. They'd never before seen him so sad and utterly silent. As he proceeded, this strange sadness increased, and they dared not to question him of the cause. His form swayed about as he was about to fall. His disciples looked anxiously for his usual place of retirement, that their master might rest. Brothers and sisters, if you've experienced depression, just know this. Jesus knows what it's like to go through that. He is our King and our master that literally has been through the worst of it, and he can help us through it as well. I want to just throw that out there as we're talking about this social media. John 5:30 says, Jesus himself said, I am not seeking my own will, but the will of the Father that sent me. As we notice Jesus being the pattern, he is our example. We notice time and time again, Jesus not exemplifying a selfish character, but exemplifying a others-focused character constantly. In fact, that's what love is, right? Look at what Luke 9:23 says. If any man will come after me, let him deny himself, take up his cross daily, and follow me. That was what Jesus was telling us we all need to do. And when Jesus was in the Garden of Gethsemane, he prayed, not as I will, Lord, but thy will be done. Even at this moment, Jesus was constantly looking to the Father, saying, it's not about me. I'm doing my Father's business. He even cried out, if this cup could be taken from me, please take it from me. But here we go. We see our Savior in the very lowest point right here, saying, not as I will, but as thy will be done. It's not about me. It's about what you want, Lord. Philippians 2:3-4 says, do nothing in rivalry or conceit, but in humility count others more significant than yourselves. Let each of you look not only to his own interests, but the interests of others. I'm reading these verses to you because I want you to see that time and time again, we see that social media gets us to focus on ourselves. If we post a picture that not enough people like, well, we're not sitting there thinking about, well, did I bless somebody with that information? No, it turns our focus back onto us. Well, what is wrong with me? Why don't they like me? Why don't they do this? Think about this. Use that social media tool to bless someone else, to point them to Jesus, to lift them up. Say an encouraging word. Tell them, hey, I like this thing that you did over here. What a wonderful thing I saw you do. Congratulate them if they accomplish something amazing. Those are positive uses of the social media. Matthew 24:12, Jesus told us that in the end of time,
that we would see iniquity abounding and the love of many should wax cold. And that's exactly what we're seeing.

we're seeing actually less and less and less caring in our world, and things are getting more colder. So let's talk about TikTok. Maybe perhaps you have had this app at one point in time. TikTok really stepped onto the scene back a few years ago and really gained steam quickly. Many people jumped on TikTok. Our ministry even started putting some things on TikTok. And they were short little videos, and TikTok was learning every video you liked, every video you watched. It would learn exactly

awful things on TikTok. Why would they hide the Christian things? And so all of a sudden in our ministry, we quickly jumped onto our TikTok page, and we used to get, maybe we'd put a video on there and there would be 100,000 views or a couple hundred thousand views in a few months. And all of a sudden we had 10 views, 5 views. And it was just not characteristic to our content at all. And so I started doing some research. There's a lot of Christians who noticed the same thing. Christians who had millions of followers on TikTok, millions. And they weren't saying something controversial. They weren't pointing out how evil this movie was or that kind of particular use of social media is not a good idea. They were simply saying, Jesus loves you and you should have a relationship with him. And they went from millions of views to 10 views, 5 views. And so here's what we noticed. You're at the mercy of these companies putting things out there. And lots of people who could benefit from your content, they can only benefit if the company puts your video out in front of their eyeballs. If they don't want your video seen, they could easily shut you off. And so we want to use these social media sites while we have the opportunity to try to reach them, because I really honestly believe we're coming up to a day and age that it will be more and more difficult for us to use these tools to share the gospel. And we're going to have to go back to one-on-one door knocking and sharing people from our local sphere. I guarantee you that day is coming. Listen to what Christianity Today or Daily had mentioned when observing this whole kind of banning. China is the creator of the original creator of TikTok, and there's a lot of government watching of this particular social media platform, because in the olden days, warfare used to be whoever would come into that society with the biggest guns, and they would be able to just muscle their way into that society. But modern warfare is not like that anymore. In fact, what they realized is if they can erode the fabric of society, they can come in and totally destroy a generation of people, then they can actually have dominance over those people down the road. And that's why we saw our presidents of the United States saying we should ban TikTok. There's been other countries that have banned TikTok and said we should not play with this anymore. If you have this app, you should delete it. In fact, all of our military in the government, it is actually encouraged to not have any device that is connected to the government to actually have TikTok on their device. And they even encouraged many of our military leaders to not have it on their personal devices at home, because they were scared that they were learning information about the governments and stuff. But this is what I want to deal with, is that some of these things are really insidious in coming into society, promoting terrible and awful things while holding down Christianity. You know, and what's a really interesting telltale sign about this is in China, the TikTok is very different. They promote family values. They promote going to school. They promote thinking very positively about your government. But yet you observe what's mostly popular on the TikTok in the United States, and it is like awful things that many kids should not see. Well, the Wall Street Journal took a notice of this as well, and they wanted to test this very idea. And they said, well, what is TikTok really promoting to young kids? And they did an article that said how TikTok serves sex and drug videos to minors. The article went on to say is that TikTok created a couple thousand videos are a couple thousand accounts where they were pretending to be 13-year-old children. And they wanted to see, as those 13-year-olds would engage with the media, what other content would be suggested to them. And they found that a 13-year-old boy was suggested 560 videos in a very short amount of time about drug use references, cocaine, meth addiction, drugs and products that and paraphernalia and sexual orientated videos. I mean, these are things that you need to be aware of. There's many videos on the internet that are talking about this, that there's no filters or stops that are being put and controls that are being put on these kind of social media sites. And there is awful, awful things being suggested to young people that can't quite process that in their mind. So be aware of that. Be careful of that. But I noticed that the more

that we engage with these things, the more that we spend time with them, the harder it becomes to have normal social relationships. I live in a university town, and I went out to a restaurant recently, and I'm always looking around at all the young people, and it's interesting. You'll see so many of them just locked into their phones, not even engaging with their friends in front of them. So these things we want to be careful of. Even when I go on a date with my wife and we go out to a restaurant, I've observed this as well. Couples that should be there enjoying a meal together and engaging and talking with each other, and they're just checked out on the media. Be careful of that. Learn to spend time with people. Take the media, set it aside, put it down. Many parents have this experience with their children as well. You know, poor kids, all they want to do is hang out with you, and the parents are just locked into the social media. And the more they engage with it, the more they answer people's phone calls and questions and things on social media and engage and comment and all this, right? Who gets left out? A lot of times it's the young kids, and they are little sponges. They're going to do what their parents do. So be careful of that. Time Magazine put an article out saying, help, my parents are millennials. What am I going to do? Where is all this leading? So I want to give you a solution. You've seen a lot of the problem. We've talked a little bit about some of the positive uses of social media, but I want to give you a solution. What can we do about this right here? We talked about going out to a restaurant with your friends. If you have a social media device, take that device out, set it out on the table, have everybody put it out on the table, and just play a game with everybody. The first person to pick up their social media device, they have to pay the entire bill for the whole table. You'll see how quickly people will actually engage with the social media. Learn to be present with your friends and learn to engage with them. There's times that you can actually shut those things off. When you're in church, it's very interesting. The pastor has prepared a message, and God is wanting you to learn a specific message. And I've spoken in many churches, and you know the pastor can see who's paying attention and who's not. Especially when speaking with young people, you look out over the audience, and many of the young people are sitting there engaging with their social media all the time. Put the phone down. Put it on silent mode. There's a little thing that all phones have called airplane mode. There's a message that God wants you to hear, and you want to be able to be present and not just be distracted. And so learn to be able to shut those things off during certain times. I also want to mention that, like we talked about, there's positive uses of social media. One of those positive uses is to use the social media as a ministry. If you see somebody didn't show up at church, hey, you could reach out, message them. You could even just send them a text message. Hey, I didn't see you at church. How are you doing? And that would be a very positive use of social media. If you don't see somebody over the course of a few weeks, hey, I haven't seen you at church in a long time. Is everything okay? Can I pray for you? That's a very positive use of social media. And you know, that is one way that I believe you can even use the tool as a ministry. I want to leave you with a couple of quotations here that are very powerful. And this one comes from Christ's Object Lessons, page 325. Christ on the Mount of Olives had spoken to his disciples of his second advent to the world, and he had specified certain signs that were to show when his coming was near. He had bidden his disciples to watch and be ready. And again, he repeated the warning, watch, therefore, you know not neither the day nor the hour wherein the Son of Man cometh. Then he showed them what it means to watch for his coming, that and how the time is to be spent, not in idle waiting, but in diligent working. This is an important point, that we waste a lot of time in our society today. In fact, we talk about wasting time as a very normal thing in our day and age. But what are we supposed to be about right now? Time is quickly running out, and time is coming out for many people who could have had an opportunity to come to heaven. We don't want to waste away those precious moments when we could be learning more about how to share the precious truths that we know of with the world around us. Reading on, it says, this lesson he taught in the parables of the talent, the kingdom of heaven, he said, is like a man traveling into a far country who called his own servants and delivered unto them his goods. And unto them he gave 5 talents. And to another he gave 1. And to another man he gave to his several abilities.

ability and straightway took his journey. And the man traveling in the far country represents Christ, who, when speaking this parable, was soon to depart from his earth to heaven. The bondservants or slaves in the parable represents the followers of Christ. We are not our own. We have been bought with a price, says 1 Corinthians 6:20. Not with corruptible things, but as silver and as of gold, with the precious blood of Jesus Christ. 1 Peter 1:18-19. And they which live should not live henceforth unto themselves, but unto him which died for them and rose again. 2 Corinthians 5:15. I believe we've all been given the talent of time. Some of us have been given a little bit of time. Some of us have been given a medium of time. Some of us have been given a lot of time. And that talent literally is going to come into play. What did you do with your time? I think this is an important concept to think about. We are not our own. We are purchased with the blood of Jesus Christ, and we must render those talents that he gave us back to him. Forbes magazine did an interesting article about wealthy people, and I thought this was very interesting. Wealthy people, they found some very common things, that the more millionaires, they engaged in these kind of activities: praying, socializing, exercising, hobbies, and volunteering. Those people that are wealthy had a lot of these common character traits. And non-millionaires engaged in a lot of passive leisure activities. For example, watching TV, napping, resting, and doing nothing. Look at the difference of that. People who were successful realized, even if they don't believe in God, the value of socializing, the value of doing something for someone else, being others focused. And even the people that are literally just non-millionaires, they often would waste their time watching TV, napping, resting, and doing nothing. I thought that was very interesting in that article. The knowledge of the truth is altogether too precious to be hoarded up and bound about and hid in the earth. Even one talent entrusted by the master is to be faithfully employed. I'm going to leave you with this one last text that comes from the volume 5 of the Testimonies to the Church. What are you doing, brethren, in this great work of preparation? Those who are uniting with the world are receiving the worldly mold and preparing for the mark of the beast. And those who are distrustful of self are humbling themselves before God and purifying their souls and obeying the truth. These are receiving the heavenly mold and preparing for the seal of God in their foreheads. When the decree goes forth and the stamp impressed, their character will remain pure and spotless for eternity. Now is the time to prepare. We don't have time to waste, brothers and sisters. That's why we're discussing this topic. Use your time wisely, especially now, because now is the time to be prepared. Listen to this carefully. Reading on, the seal of God will never be placed upon the forehead of an impure man or woman. It will never be placed upon the forehead of the ambitious, world-loving man or woman. It will be never placed upon the forehead of the man and woman of false tongues or deceitful hearts. All who receive this seal must be without spot before God, candidates of heaven. Go forward, my brothers and sisters. I can only write briefly upon these points at this time, merely calling your attention to the necessity and preparation. Search the scriptures for yourself that you may understand the fearful solemnity of this present hour. Brothers and sisters, this is a beautiful text right here that was penned 100+ years ago that we can take to heart right now. This is literally advice for the day and age that we are living in. And I hope that you heard those words. And don't be scared to use the technology that's in the world, but I want you to pay attention to this. If you find yourself falling prey to constantly engaging with the social media and putting pictures of yourself doing this or that, or you are seeing that you are using it to glorify yourself, pay attention to that and ask God for victory over self. And start just posting encouraging Bible verses, encouraging messages. Thank you guys for listening.
We hope that if you have any questions,

questions, please reach out to us. We have a lot of different social media websites and our social media platforms that we engage with, and we would love to answer your questions. If you have some comments, words of encouragement, needing some advice, or you just simply want to learn more about this, we would love to hear from you, and please find us, Little Light Studios. But for now, let's bow our heads for a word of prayer. Dear gracious Heavenly Father, we thank you so much for creating us to be social. We absolutely cannot wait to meet you and see you face to face. But Lord, we know that we have but a little fragment of time left here. And so Lord, if there's anything that anyone remembers from this presentation right now, may they hear this, that their time is used wisely, that they may improve upon the time that they have to learn more about you, to learn more how to share your precious truths with those around them, and to not be wasteful with the time that we have. We thank you so much for each and every opportunity you give to us. Help us to be wise, and we love you and can't wait to see you coming in the clouds. In Jesus' precious name, amen.

Topsom, Maine is located about 25 miles north of Portland, Maine, and is the home of Fort Howland, the home of Stockbridge Howland, an important place in early Sabbatarian Adventism. This town would have had a population of around 2,000 in the 1840s, and the principal industry would have been the mill factories along the Androscoggin River. Stockbridge was a close friend of James and Ellen White during the early years of their marriage, and they would spend a lot of time in his house, today located on 7 Elm Street, also living there for some time. Joseph Bates had recently published a tract that linked the Sabbath with the sanctuary based on Revelation 11, verse 19, marking a progression in the development of this doctrine. It was shortly after this, in April of 1847, when in this house behind me, Ellen White had her Sabbath halo vision. She saw the Ten Commandments of God inside the Ark of the Covenant with a special halo of light around them. This marked the Sabbath as being present truth, for they saw Jesus before the ark in the most holy place. Shortly after this, James White published a tract that crystallized the views of the founders of Adventism entitled A Word to the Little Flock. In October of 1847, the Howlands invited the Whites to move in with them, and they moved into the upstairs floor of the house. James White got a job nearby hauling stone for the railroad, as well as cutting wood for 50 cents a day. This was barely enough to live on, but he would still use much of the money to publish tracts to share with people. The sacrifice of these early pioneers is remarkable considering the poverty that they were living in. Topsom, Maine is also the location of one of the six Sabbath conferences of 1848 in the Howland home. It was after this conference that the Whites realized they could not travel with Henry everywhere due to the busy schedule. He thus spent the next several years living with the Howlands, and it wasn't until his parents moved to Rochester, New York, that he moved back with them. Such were the sacrifices that they made early on due to the busy traveling and speaking life that they had. During the fall of 1863, the Whites would return to New England and spend some time in the Howland home. It was good to be back with old friends that they shared so many happy memories with from almost 20 years.

20 years prior. The work that had started here had progressed a lot. The church was now officially organized, had publishing houses, and believers were growing all over the country. As they came back to a place that reminded them of the extreme sacrifice they had to make, both financially and as parents, they would experience a terrible loss. Henry was assisting in the completion of the 1863 prophetic chart by gluing them onto the cloth back, when in the process of doing this, he contracted a cold which turned into pneumonia, resulting in a sudden death. This was a terrible shock and caused deep sadness for the whole family. His funeral was held just down the road in the Baptist church here, but his final resting place would be in Battle Creek. He said he wanted to be buried near his brother, John Herbert, in case his parents were away traveling, he could be near to him on the resurrection morning. Shortly after the death of Henry, Ellen White would publish this book, An Appeal to Youth, which included some of her letters to her children. Writing shortly afterwards, Ellen White commented, "But God comforted us in our bereavement, and with faith and courage, we pressed on with the work God had given us in the bright hope of seeing our children who had been torn from us by death in the land where death and sickness will never come." If you have experienced a similar loss in your life, I pray that you may find comfort as well.

In recent years, with the release of many mainstream entertainment programs, the idea has been populated that a soul is some inner essence that lives on after one dies. But is this the case? In the book of Genesis, chapter 2, we read the creation account of Adam, the first man, and find a definition. And the Lord God formed man of the dust of the ground, and breathed into his nostrils the breath of life, and man became a living soul. Here we see that a soul is composed of two things, the dust of the ground, which forms the body, and the breath of life from God. Without these two elements, there is no life, no consciousness, no soul. When the Lord created Adam, he did not place an immaterial soul inside him. No, Adam himself was the soul.

Hi. This one's titled The Price to Be Paid. And tonight, like we started, we'll end it. We'll go in a little sweep through some of the interesting history of the Reformation. Hebrews 10, verse 38, now the just shall live by faith. But if any man draw back, my soul shall have no pleasure in him. That's rather sad. That some people can actually embrace the faith, and then because it gets a bit tough and the weeds grow and choke you out, that you give it up. If any man shrink back, my soul shall have no pleasure in him. We need to stand because the reward is great. We needn't give up. Here I am in London, and this is the great St. Paul's Cathedral. And I'd been in St. Paul's Cathedral before, and it's in one of my previous lectures. There are incredible signs and wonders in that cathedral. And so I took all of those pictures, and they are in a previous lecture. Also Masonic symbols all over the place. Fascinating place. But when I was there this time, they were renovating it. And there was a long lineup or queue to get into this building. And I was wondering, what's going on? Why is there such a long lineup? I finally got somewhere close to the point and I saw you had to pay to go inside. Something like £10. That's a lot of money for a Southern African. That's 140 rand. That's the equivalent in spending capacity of $140 to someone living there and earning them in that currency. That was a lot of money. So I inquired, you know, why is it so expensive to go into this place? No. They're renovating the place and they need the funds. So it reminded me of St. Peter's Cathedral, where they sold indulgences to renovate the place. Remember that? And so when I got to the front of the queue, I said to the man, I would go in and pay the £10, but seeing that it is for the renovation of the cathedral, I would please want the indulgence to go with it. And he wasn't amused, and I said to him, but your sister, no, not your sister, your mother, they offered an indulgence, and you're back there right now, you're all under one roof, why can't I have an indulgence? And I'm always naughty. Anyway, he didn't give me an indulgence, I was most upset. Isn't it magnificent, this building? Totally refurbished, looking exactly like St. Peter's. And if you're going to pay for the renovation of St. Peter's, you might as well get an indulgence. I mean, please. It never looked like that. It is a replica. It is an image.

the day is far gone for people to stand up and fight the battle of the Reformation all over again. Then he writes, the day has come. So I guess in our time we have to say the day is gone. We're almost too late. More than 3 centuries of emancipation, what will he say after 4? From the yoke of Rome, 300 years of Bible light and liberty had made us overconfident and led us to underestimate the power and influence of the deadliest foe, not only of the gospel of God, but also of Protestant England. Britain's honorable distinction of being the leading witness amongst the nations for the truth of the gospel and against the errors of Romanism had come to be lightly esteemed amongst us. 120 years ago. Our fathers won this distinction through years of sore struggle and strife. They purchased it with their best blood and prized it as men prize that which costs them dear. It had cost us nothing. We were born to it. We knew not its value by contrast as they did. In the early part of this century, the power of Rome was in these lands a thing of the past, and it seemed to be fast decaying even in other lands. The notion grew up amongst us that there was no need to fear any revival of that deadly upas tree, which is the blight of all that is great and good and pure and prosperous. The light of the true knowledge had forever dispelled the dark fogs of superstition. So it was supposed. Medieval tyrannies and cruelties cloaked under a pretense of religion could never again obtain a footing in these lands of light and liberty. We might despise and deride the corruptions and follies of Rome, but as to dreading her influence, no. She was too far gone and too feeble to inspire fear or even watchfulness. Our Reformed faith is thus endangered both from without and from within, and it can only be defended by a resolute return to the true witness borne by saints and martyrs of other days. We must learn afresh from divine prophecy, God's estimate of the character of the Church of Rome, if we would be moved afresh to be witnesses for Christ as against this great apostasy. Interesting, 120 years ago. I wonder what he would say today. Well, he's resting. 2 Peter 20, verse 20. For if after they have escaped the pollution of the world through the knowledge of the Lord and Savior Jesus Christ, they are again entangled therein and overcome, the latter end is worse with them than the beginning. If you were in darkness, that was one thing. But if you embrace the light, and then you turn your back on the light, the latter end is worse than the beginning. Verse 21 says, for it had been better for them not to have known the way of righteousness than after they have known it to turn from the holy commandment delivered unto them. But it happened to them, according to the true proverb, the dog is turned to his own vomit again, and the sow that was washed to her wallowing in the mire. The Bible is so cute, you know. Just takes it right there and says, this is what it is. If you've had light and you reject it, you're worse off than you were when you didn't have the light. In fact, the Bible says, 7 demons worse than the first come back. And it's a nightmare. There's nothing worse than a really apostate Christian. Really, nothing worse. I want to take you through a little bit of history. This is the Martyrs' Memorial. And if I say the name Thomas Cranmer, how many people will raise their hands and say, I know that guy, I know exactly what he did? Anybody willing to? There is one or two, maybe. What about Nicholas Ridley? What that man did? What about Hugh Latimer? Do people walk around talking about Hugh Latimer?

Man, you know, remember you, Latimer? Nah. Superman, they'll remember. Batman, maybe Davy Crockett. But Cranmer, Ridley, Latimer, nah. They're forgotten. And that is why I decided I'm going to take this worldwide. These people may not be forgotten. We have to be reminded of what they did, what they stood for, because we're going to have to do it again, maybe. Well, here's the martyr's memorial, Thomas Cranmer. And you can see these were not young gentlemen. They are depicted here as gray. And in Oxford, the students walk by and they see the spire, and it's not so pretty anymore. The birds sit on it. Nobody really cares. Nobody knows what really happened there. And yet these were bishops of the Anglican Church. And Cranmer was the Archbishop of Canterbury. He was the head of the Anglican Church. His present-day equivalent would be Rowan Williams. So these were prominent people, and they were Protestants. Now, Ridley supported Lady Jane Grey's claim to the crown. And in 1553, shortly after the accession of the Catholic Mary I, he was imprisoned with Cranmer and Hugh Latimer. He took part in 1554 in the Oxford disputations against a group of Catholic theologians and would not recant his Protestant faith. You see, England had become Protestant. It was an amazing feat. Absolutely phenomenal change. The whole of England had converted to Protestantism. And after Henry VIII died, Lady Jane Grey was enthroned. And she just managed to hang in there for a couple of days. And she was beheaded. Lady Jane Grey's execution. And Mary I ascended the throne. She had another rival, Elizabeth I. She threw her in a dungeon, took away her clothes, and the only thing she had was a Bible. Don't underestimate great Elizabeth I. The stories that we hear and that we see in the media and in the movies about Elizabeth I. There's another story to that tale which is very much untold these days. But I'm not going to talk about Elizabeth I. I'm going to talk about Mary I. She was known as Bloody Mary and it had nothing to do with vodka. But the color of the drink had something to do with it. Because the Bloody Mary is what? Vodka and tomato juice. Because that's the color of blood. And she caused more blood to flow than anyone would care to remember. Queen Mary I, known as Bloody Mary, she had this friendly disposition on her face, as you can see. And she had all Protestants of high position arrested, tried, many of them executed publicly. She burnt over 300 people publicly, and thousands rotted in dungeons and died from hunger, starvation. She is not for nothing known as Bloody Mary. We read in the book The Great Controversy about Hugh Latimer. He was an interesting man, an old man, an old bishop. "Do you know," said Latimer, "who is the most diligent bishop in England? I see you listening and harking that I should name him. I will tell you, it is the devil." He's cute, then. "He is never out of his diocese. You will never find him idle. Call him when you will. He is ever at home. He is ever at the plow. You shall never find him remiss, I warrant you, where the devil is resident. There, away with books and up with candles."

away with Bibles and up with beads. Away with the light of the gospel and up with the light of wax tapers. Yea, at noonday, down with Christ's cross. Up with the purgatory pick purse. You know, put the money in for indulgences. Away with clothing the naked, the poor, the impotent. Up with the decking of images and gay garnishing of stones and stocks. Down with God and his most holy word. Up with traditions, human councils, and a blinded pope. Oh, that our prelates would be as diligent to sow the corn of good doctrine as Satan is to sow the cockle and darnel. This is what these old bishops were like. They said it like it was. They were tough. They weren't scared to speak. But he paid for it. He paid for it with his life. And then on October 16, 1555, Bishop Ridley and Bishop Latimer were led to their martyrdom. Now, this story is fascinating. Ridley came fully robed as he would be dressed as a bishop. Latimer wore a simple frieze frock. The 70-year-old Latimer followed feebly behind Ridley. Ridley gave his clothes away to those standing by. Latimer quietly stripped to his shroud. And though in his clothes he had appeared a withered, crooked old man, he now stood bolt upright. And they were fastened to their stakes. Ridley's brother tied a bag of gunpowder to both of their necks. And then, as a burning faggot was lighted at the feet of Ridley, Latimer cheered him with the words that will live in the memory of English Protestants, so long as history shall run. When I read that, I thought, oh, here we have a problem. People don't even know who Ridley was, let alone Latimer or any one of those. Well, if this is going to be remembered as long as history shall run, then somebody better do something about it. Now, what did he say? Here they are being tied to the stake, and the people all around watching. And he said, "Be of good comfort, Master Ridley, and play the man. We shall this day light such a candle by God's grace in England as I trust shall never be put out." It's pretty tough, eh? You're going to your death. And they tied this gunpowder around them, and they lighted those faggots, and the wind came from the one side, and Latimer was quickly dead. And Ridley stood, the wind from the wrong side, the faggots packed up high, choking out, no air, no oxygen coming through. And he smoldered, and he was charcoal up to his waist, and still alive. Can you imagine that? Then somebody realized what was going on eventually, and ripped some of the faggots away, and the air came in and the fire took hold and the gunpowder exploded and Ridley died. A horrendous death. "Be of good cheer, Master Ridley, and play the man. And we shall by God's grace light such a candle in England as shall never go out." And Cranmer, he had been elected Archbishop of Canterbury by the Pope because England used to be Catholic. But then he converted to Protestantism. He couldn't be put to death because they had to wait for a note from the Pope to say that Cranmer could be sentenced to death as well. So they took Cranmer and they put him on top of the wall and they said, "Watch your favorite bishops die." And he watched as Ridley suffered horrendously. And he fainted. He fainted. Couldn't handle it. And eventually, when it was all over, they took him and they put him in the dungeon. And they worked on him and they worked on him and they worked on him. And finally, the old man cracked. And he signed a recantation. Interesting history. Cranmer was not allowed to seal his fate with his life for another 6 months.

For the Pope's assent was sought to the burning of the prelate who had been consecrated while England still recognized the papal supremacy. The old man was induced more than once to give his enemies the opportunity of saying that he, once the leader amongst the Protestants of England, had recanted. Here's the good news. At last he saw his error, and his old steadfastness was restored to him, revoking his recantation. He added, "For as much as my hand offended, writing contrary to my heart, my hand shall be first punished, therefore. For may I come to the fire, it shall first be burned." And when he came to the stake on March the 21st, 1556, on the same spot where his friends Ridley and Latimer had suffered, he resolutely thrust his hand into the flames as they drew near him and was heard to say repeatedly, "That unworthy right hand." History tells us he stuck his hand out and put them in the fire. And they burnt while he was alive until both his fingers dropped off. And he didn't move. He put them in the fire and he said, "That unworthy hand, that unworthy right hand." Amazing stories. And nobody knows about Cranmer. And nobody knows about Latimer, and nobody knows about Ridley. And here is the spot where they were burnt today. There are big buildings there in Oxford. And here on this building, there's a little plaque, which nobody can even see what's on it, telling us where the spot was. And the students walked by, and the students walked by. And so I went and enlarged it this little bit, and it said, "Opposite this point, near the cross in the middle of Broad Street, Hugh Latimer, one time Bishop of Worcester, Nicholas Ridley, Bishop of London, and Thomas Cranmer, Archbishop of Canterbury, were burned for their faith in 1555, the two of them, and in 1556, Cranmer." Oh, I walked to the middle of the road, and there's the spot where he was burnt, or they were burnt. And the students walk by, and the students walk over the spot, and the bicycles ride by, and the bicycles drive over the spot. And nobody knows what happened there. They haven't got a clue. They haven't got a clue. Cranmer's story needs more elaboration. 1539. Thomas Cranmer, the Archbishop of Canterbury, hired Miles Coverdale. This is when he was still in control and the Protestant bishop, at the bequest of King Henry VIII, to publish the Great Bible. It became the first English Bible authorized for public use, as it was distributed to every church, chained to the pulpit, and a reader was even provided so that the illiterate could hear the word of God in plain English. So this archbishop said, "Put the Bible in every church and let everybody read it. And if you can't read it, I'll supply someone to read it for you." Isn't that fantastic? That's what Ezra the scribe did when they rediscovered the word. He had it read to the people. And Cranmer did exactly the same thing. It would seem that William Tyndale's last wish had been granted. And William Tyndale, how did he write that Bible? As a fugitive, God's rebel, God's fugitive, always on the run, always changing his address, writing the Bible, brilliant scholar. You think Shakespeare was responsible for the magnificence of the English language? Forget it. He got it from Tyndale and the Bible. And here they were. And Tyndale was strangled and then burned. Just 3 years after his martyrdom, Cranmer's Bible, published by Coverdale, was known as the Great Bible due to its great size, a large pulpit folio measuring over 14 inches tall. 7 editions of this version were published between April 1539 and December

1541. Well, let's go to this little place over here in Oxford. This is the Church of St. Mary's. And this is where they dragged Cranmer when he recanted. Now, he used to be a Catholic, had become a Protestant, and now he was just nobody. And he had recanted. But they weren't going to put him on the pulpit. No, that's too high and exalted. But he wanted them, they wanted him to tell the people that he had recanted. So what to do? Can't put him on the pulpit? Then he's too high? Can't have him standing on the floor? Nobody can see who's speaking? Everything is on one level? So what they do? They chopped a little piece out of the pillar, put a chair or something there, and a plank over it, leaning on the pillar, and there he stood. And he had to make his little speech of recantation. Let me take you into that cathedral. There it is. Today it is, of course, again, a Protestant. Let me correct that. And it's supposedly Protestant cathedral. And this is what it looks like today. And there's some interesting plaques over here on the wall. And some of the history is written over here. And it says there on one of the plaques, the Archbishop Cranmer and Bishop Ridley and Latimer were twice tried for heresy in St. Mary's Church during Catholic Queen Mary's attempt to reverse the Reformation. Ridley and Latimer were burned at the stake, 1555. Cranmer recanted. In 1556, he was again brought to St. Mary's. This pillar, this is the plaque on the pillar, had been cut away to allow the building of a low platform from which he was to make his submissions. At the last moment, the man stood there on this plank. He saw his former congregation, and something happened in him. At the last moment, he withdrew his recantation. He walked from the church to the fire with a firm step and a smiling countenance, putting first into the flame the hand which had signed the recantation. And there is the piece of the pillar that they chopped out. And there they put this plank. And they said, "You stand on them and tell them that you have recanted from your Protestant faith." And he made a speech. Fantastic speech. Let's read it. These are the words he wrote. "For as much as I am to the last end of my life, whereupon all hangeth of my life past and my life to come, either to live with my Master Christ forever in joy, or else to be in pain forever with wicked devils in hell." Well, he didn't have all the doctrines, but it was pretty good. "And I see before mine eyes presently either heaven ready to receive me, or hell ready to swallow me up. I shall therefore declare unto you my very faith, how I believe, without any color or dissimulation. For now is no time to dissemble whatsoever I had said or written in times past." Well, that actually assured him that the Queen would forgive him if he just made this recantation. She'd actually said, "Her Majesty will have Cranmer a Catholic, or she will have no Cranmer at all." Interesting. Well, we don't have to read everything he says. We'll read it in a moment. Between 9 and 10 o'clock, March 21, 1556, he was led forth to be burned in the place where his friends had suffered. While he was hurried to the stake, he declared, on his way, "And as for the Pope, I refuse him as Christ's enemy and Antichrist with all his false doctrines. His sufferings were short,

Priestley expressed the chief articles of his faith. He referred to his previous recantation and he said, "And now I come to the great thing that so much troubleth my conscience more than anything I ever did or said in my whole life, and that is the setting abroad of a writing contrary to the truth, which now here I renounce and refuse as things written with my hand contrary to the truth which I thought in my heart, and which was written for fear of death and to save my life if it might be. And that is all such bills and papers which I have written or signed with my hand since my degradation, when I have written many things untrue, and for as much as my hand offended, writing contrary to my heart. My hand shall first be punished therefore, for may I come to the fire, it shall be burnt. And as for the Pope, I refuse him as Christ's enemy and Antichrist with all his false doctrines." So these were the great Oxford martyrs, these three. On uttering this, Cranmer was pulled down from the stage and led to the fire. Having put off his outer garments, he stood there in a shirt hung down to his feet. His beard was long and thick and covered his bosom. And then with an iron chain tied about him, the fire set to the faggots. When these were kindled and the fire began to burn near him, stretching out his arm, he put his right hand into the flame, holding it there immovable. This is history. Comes straight there from Gratanginis, Romanism, and the Reformation. Thus did he stand, moving no more than the stake to which he was bound. His eyes were lifted to heaven, and often he repeated this, "Right hand has offended, oh, this unworthy right hand." At last, in the greatness of the flame, he cried, "Lord Jesus, receive my spirit," and gave up the ghost. These people were tough. They stood for something. Well, let's go back to this church. This is the church where Protestantism actually flourished and took hold. And here's another little plaque on that pillar, and this is a plaque to John Henry Newman. Now let's jump 300 years, almost 300 years into the future. So less than 300 years. 1833. This is the plaque that stands there. John Keble preached from the pulpit an assize sermon which is said to have initiated the Oxford movement. Under his influence and that of Edward Pusey and John Newman, vicars of St. Mary, from 1828, the church became the center of the Tractarians' attempt to revive spiritual life of the church and the university. Now let's see what this revival was about. With more frequent celebrations of the Eucharist and a generally more Catholic theology. So it took less than 300 years to turn the Reformation upside down. Newman drew huge congregations to hear him preach, as Matthew Arnold wrote, "Who could resist the charm of that spiritual apparition? Gliding in the dim afternoon light through the aisles of St. Mary's, rising into the pulpit, and then in the most entrancing of voices." I always say that's why the Lord gave me the most miserable of voices. So that there would be nothing to attract to this message save what it says. But he had the entrancing voice, breaking the silence with words and thoughts which were a religious movement, subtle, sweet, and mournful. And he turned that whole stage upside down. And Britain lost its Protestantism. Well, here is the church. Here is the altar. The altar is back. They wrote then, "If you see an altar, run. We don't need an altar. We had an altar. Christ has been sacrificed. No need for an altar in a church." And here above the altar, the saints and Mary and candles and the whole catastrophe. Everything is back. There she is in the middle, and all the pictures and all the venerations back. And here's a little commemorative plaque. So I went through that cathedral with a magnifying glass. Found this little plaque. Photographed it. There it is. It's illegible, so I wrote.

Oh, the Te Deum bells rang and the Pope rejoiced. And the music in the Vatican was unheard of. And the Pope welcomed him into the arms of the Catholic Church and made him a cardinal. And he became Cardinal Newman. And upon his death, he was, of course, immediately sainted. No, he wasn't. But they're doing it now. Oh, yes, they are commemorating the victory over Protestantism. And Cardinal Newman will be a saint, and you can pray to him and get some absolution from his extreme dignity. How far will these people go? Let's have a look at it. CNA, Catholic News Agency. Cardinal Newman, beatification, hope for this year as saint guidelines tighten. Vatican City, January 11, 2008. Cardinal Henry, John Henry Newman, the famous 19th century British convert to Catholicism, could be beatified this year even as Pope Benedict tightens the guidelines for canonization. Oh, and then they approved it. Excitement. The Daily Telegraph reports, on Tuesday, CNA reported that Cardinal Joe Sarim Martin told the Vatican newspaper, L'Osservatore Romano, that Cardinal Newman's beatification was imminent. Now he has given an even more specific time frame, telling the Daily Telegraph that he hoped the beatification would happen this year. Oh, excitement. Cardinal Newman, a prominent cleric in the Anglican Church, caused great controversy when he converted to Catholicism in 1845. His defense of Catholic beliefs was remarkable for Victorian England, and his explanations of the development of Christian doctrine continue to be very influential. He died in 1890. And now what they're doing with him? I don't believe this. Catholic Online. Cardinal Newman's bones to be removed for veneration. When was this? The 8th month, the 15th day, 2008. That's just the other week. The Catholic Herald. These will be most likely be bones from his hands, which will be shared out between key churches in Britain. Exciting. As well as one being sent to the Vatican. London, the Catholic Herald, bones are to be removed from the body of Cardinal John Henry Newman so that they can be venerated as holy relics. The government has granted a license permitting undertaking to dig up the body of Cardinal Newman more than a century after his death. What is Rome celebrating by doing this right now? They are celebrating the destruction of Protestantism. And my prayer is that the prayers of those dying people will not be forgotten as they stood in those flames, but that there will be a new resistance such as the world has never seen. And that the beast and his dragon lord may be so stunned and surprised that he won't even know what hit him. Officials from the Ministry of Justice have also given the go-ahead for Catholic experts in holy objects to fly in from Italy to retrieve major relics from the corpse after the coffin is opened for the first time. They should send holograms. Just think of all that carbon emission they're going to produce to get hold of a little finger or something from the hand of Cardinal Newman. Isn't this pathetic? In this day and age, this is blatant rubbing the nose of Protestantism in the quagmire of lies. Well, I want to take you to Smithfield. This is where Queen Mary managed to burn over 300 martyrs. And you go to Smithfield and you see, oh, here's a big station. There's nothing. You really have to look. You walk past this building, here's a little plaque. Tiny little plaque. West Smithfield, EC1. Smithfield Station. There it is. This is what you see. There's no

memorial, there's nothing. Absolutely nothing. Just a little plaque against the wall. And you can't even read it. It's behind a bar. There you can see it. And there's a tiny little plaque which I took a separate picture of and enlarged it so that you don't need a magnifying glass to read it. And it said, it erected 1870 by the Protestant Alliance London. And it's got a couple of names here. Within this, whatever, John Rogers, John Bradford. And it's got a couple of names there, and that's it. Nobody has the foggiest idea what's going on here. What happened to these people? They died here. They were burnt for their faith. Who is this John Rogers? Have you heard of John Rogers? Who's heard of John Rogers? Nobody. Well, let me tell you who John Rogers was. So we've had Cranmer, we've had Ridley, we have Latimer, and now let's have Rogers. He had been an associate of Tyndall, so we owe him a debt of gratitude. And Coverdale in the translation of the scriptures into English. If it weren't for Rogers, Coverdale, and Tyndall, remember they murdered Tyndall before he even finished his work. Thanks to these people, we have a Bible in English. The crime for which he was led to the stake at Smithfield on February the 14th, 1555, was the denial of transubstantiation. I just want you to realize what these people were prepared to die for. Transubstantiation. He refused to acknowledge that that wafer bread is a sacrifice and becomes the body of Christ, the literal body of Christ. Christ was sacrificed once for all, and he would not accept that. Death, said Queen Mary. A pardon was offered him if he would but recant. That's all you have to do. Say this little piece of bread is the body, really, literally, and substantially, and you can walk out of the flames. Let's see what the man said. A pardon was offered him if he would but recant when the faggots were already heaped about him. His answer, that which I have preached, said Rogers, will I seal with my blood. Thou art a heretic, said the sheriff. That shall be known at the last day, said Rogers, was the undaunted answer of the martyr, and the pardon was exchanged for the torch. With hands raised towards heaven until they fell into the flames, the proto-martyr of England's saddest period of persecution passed through the flames. We have no idea the price that these martyrs paid for what they did. As I was walking around Smithfield, I was looking, what else is there? What else can I find? Ah, here's a little church. Welcome to the Priory Church of St. Bartholomew. And I wanted to know, it was founded in 1123, so that's in the Catholic period, and it exists today, so it became Protestant. I went inside. I went and found the rector's Bateman book with all the registry of what happened in this church, and I was not allowed to take it because the man was very adamant. So I page. Oh, and my eye caught this interesting page. And it says over here that Wesley got back to London and Wesley first preached here according to his journal on Sunday morning, the 24th of December, 1738. So Wesley, one of the great Protestant leaders, founder of Methodism, he preached in this church. A fine Protestant sermon, I can imagine. So I went inside. This is what it looks like. Nice squares on the floor. Nice building. And then I went to the notice board. Oh, and it says All Saints Day. The Holy Eucharist. What did Rogers just die for? For this very thing, and there it is, rubbing it into the nose. Let's put it in there. The Holy Eucharist, Requiem Mass. Fascinating.
wine reception.

a hideous picture of a naked Christ, an altar which is holy, the candles, the whole Catholic bit, from you name it to you name it. Oh, we forgot the icons, the Mary and the child, the crucifixes, everything is back. There is no semblance of Protestantism. This writer says it is not without reason that the claim has been put forth that Catholicism is now almost like Protestantism. There has been a change, but the change is in Protestants, not in Romanists. Catholicism indeed resembles the Protestantism that now exists, but it is far removed from the Protestantism as it was in the days of Cranmer, Ridley, Knox, and other reformers. As the Protestant churches have been seeking the favor of the world, false charity has blinded their eyes. They do not see but that it is right to believe good of all evil, and as the inevitable result, they will finally believe evil of all good. Instead of standing in defense of the faith once delivered to the saints, they are now, as it were, apologizing to Rome for their uncharitable opinion of her, begging pardon for her bigotry. If you cleanse the house and you accept the beautiful message of salvation in Christ, and then you return to this idol idolatry, you are seven times worse off than you were in the beginning. Protestantism today is finished. Times Online, 2007. Pope to discuss influx of Anglicans. The Pope will discuss how to deal with the increasing numbers of requests from disaffected Anglicans to join the Roman Catholic Church at a meeting with cardinals from around the world tomorrow. Pope Benedict, who is making the reunification of Christendom a goal of his pontificate, is in talks with at least three U.S. Episcopal bishops about their reception into the Catholic Church. He has also been approached by an entire breakaway group of traditionalist Anglicans about admitting them to his church. Other churches are no sisters of ours, the Vatican insists. We are the mother of all the churches, and I will not suffer loss of children. My children shall return. And here they go, slouching back to mummy, forgetting all that they once stood for and were prepared to die for. Pope's assertion of primacy, a problem for Protestants. An appeal by Pope Benedict for non-Catholic Christians to recognize papal primacy risks reinforcing divisions between churches. They know where they are. That's why they're so blatant. They don't care. The Pope says, Peter's responsibility thus consists of guaranteeing the communion with Christ, said Benedict. Let us pray so that the primacy of Peter, entrusted to poor human beings, may always be exercised in this original sense desired by the Lord, so that it will be increasingly recognized in its true meaning by brothers who are still not in communion with us. He wants the whole lot just to capitulate. Isn't it fascinating that he's meeting in this very week there with all the political leaders in the Vatican? He's going to read the Bible and discuss some phenomenal things. Fascinating. The rumors are abounding. The world seen from Rome. Benedict highlights first century papal primacy, begins audience series on apostolic fathers. The church is above all a gift of God and not a creature of ours, the Pope contended, and therefore this sacramental structure not only guarantees the common order, but the precedence of the gift of God that we all need. What an arrogance. His primacy is a sacrament. You know what a sacrament is? A sacrament, according to Catholic doctrine, is something which imparts merit. So if you accept the Pope, then you have merit, which allows you to go to heaven.

is a gift of God that he is accepted as the head of all the churches. This is a blasphemy beyond all blasphemies. And I want you to take you to this part of the British Isles. This is Scotland. And I want to tell you why it is a blasphemy. This is Edinburgh in the background there. Hey, the Scots, there somewhere, there it is. Taken from high up. And there we go. This is Edinburgh. One of the seats of the Reformation. Powerful story here. Interesting what we see in Edinburgh. There's, of course, the famous Friar's Bobby. The tribute to the affectionate fidelity of Grey Friar's Bobby. In 1858, this faithful dog followed the remains of his master to Grey Friar's churchyard and lingered near the spot until his death in 1872. Can you imagine that? All those years, from 58 to 72, this dog lay every day on his master's grave. Absolutely faithful. This is the gravesite, Grey Friar's Bobby. And it says here, died 14th January 1872, aged 16 years. Let his loyalty and devotion be a lesson to us all. A dog can be faithful, but we can't. We can't. Here is the Church of Scotland, known as the Highland Kirk. Kirk is church in Scottish. And this is Grey Friar's churchyard, where old Bobby lies. But there's more to Grey Friar's churchyard than just Bobby. You walk through that churchyard, and you walk past these old, dilapidated memorial beacons, and you try and read what it says on there. And this is what you see. It's very hard to read. You really have to make an effort to find out what's going on here. And you have to take photographs and enlarge them on your computer and highlight them and bring them out and then write it down so that I can tell you what it says. It talks here about the book of Revelation and the martyrs under the altar crying out to God and saying, "How long, Lord, how long before you avenge the blood of your martyrs?" And here is this plaque, virtually impossible to read. So I wrote it out for you. And this is what it says. "Halt, passenger, take heed what you see. This tomb does show for what some men did die. Here lies interred the dust of those who stood against perjury, resisting unto blood, adhering to the covenants and laws establishing the same, which was the cause their lives were sacrificed unto the lusts of prelates abjured." So all these priests. "Though here their dust lies mixed with murderers and other crew whom justice justly did to death pursue. But as for them, no cause was found worthy of death, but only they were found constant and steadfast, zealous, witnessing for the prerogatives of Christ their King, which truth was sealed by famous Guthrie's head, and all along to Mr. Renwick's blood they did endure his wrath of enemies, reproaches, torments, deaths, and injuries. But yet there are those who from such trouble came and now triumph in glory with the Lamb. From May 27th, 1661, that the most noble Marquis of Argyll was beheaded, to the 17th of February, 1688. We're talking here of a very short period of time, just over 27 years, that Mr. James Renwick suffered, were one way or other murdered and destroyed for the same cause about 18,000, for whom were executed at Edinburgh, about 100 noblemen amongst them, gentlemen, ministers, and others,
noble martyrs for Jesus Christ.

Christ, the most of them lie here. 18,000 people slaughtered to death for what they stood for. Wow, this is incredible. What did they stand for? Why did 18,000 of them have to die? Because here was a war to regain political clout. And the kings that ruled in this time in England and over Scotland were clandestine Catholics, and they converted on their deathbeds to Catholicism, and they tried to destroy the Protestantism of Scotland. And there was war between England and Scotland over this issue. Here in this church, the covenant was signed. Here was signed the National Covenant 1638. And these kings from England said, "You will acknowledge me now, the King of England, as head of the church." These clandestine Catholics in disguise. And what did the Scots say? "Never. We have one king, and that is Jesus Christ. You will not be head of the church. We will not exchange a pope for a king. We have a king. His name is Jesus Christ." 18,000. War after war. The wars between Britain and Scotland were religious wars over the supremacy of Christ. And Scotland was crushed. It was crushed. Here's the signing of the covenant in Greyfriars Churchyard. Here the people said, "So far and no further, we have one king, and he is Christ Jesus, and we will not accept a Catholicizing, even if a supposed king is going to take the place of the pope." And the covenant was signed. And here is the place where most of them died. They herded them into this spot over here behind this gate. And here in Greyfriars Kirkyard, the Covenantist prison can be found. And then they took them out one by one to go and burn them at the stake in Edinburgh. But it was freezing cold. It was the middle of winter. They had no food. They had no warm clothing. There were thousands of them herded into this little spot over here. And most of them froze to death. And the little children froze first because they didn't make a distinction between children and women. And this is what the army used to sing as they marched against Britain, England. And this is what they sang. "When the kirk, the church, we come, we'll purge it ilka room, we'll purge every room, fray from popish relics. We'll free it from the popish relics and all such innovations that the world may see there's nane, none in the right but we of the old Scottish nation." This is what they marched. They marched and they sang this as they marched. "We'll purge this place from your Catholicism and your icons and all your stuff. We stand for this and we will not be crushed." Played by the Scots army when it marched into England under Alexander Leslie, Earl of Leven, 1640, 26,000 strong. These are incredible wars. We don't see these features in the movies that they make today to commemorate these great events, Braveheart and what they were all called, these movies. This is the spot where they burnt them. There's a commemorative place here, and I went there, and I took a look at this, and I said, wow, this is fascinating. And here it stands, that here they were burnt to death for their faith on this spot. And while we were taking photographs of this spot, the modern generation, now remember, what generation is this? This is the heritage of Protestantism, what's left over. Comes marching by on this very spot, and they mocked us. Oh, but I'm not easily mocked, so I had a nice conversation with them. I started chatting to them. Well, they made some nasty signs. I've got the pictures of them, but I won't show you those. Here's a little plaque which says that here the Covenanters and some of them

were murdered. And this is the new generation of Scots. And I looked at them. And I thought to myself, well, what is this? And I said, do you mind if I take a picture of you? And the first pictures that I took, they all had filthy signs in them, so I couldn't show them. But I managed to take this one when they calmed down. These people are so high, they don't even know how high they are. And I looked at them, and the thoughts that went through my mind were this. What a cry for help. Isn't this a cry for help? This is a cry for help. This is a world of emptiness, robbed of any meaning. And this is the heritage of Protestantism. Their fathers and great-grandfathers and great-great-grandfathers died in their thousands for something worthy of belief and faith. And they've been robbed, and they've been given nothing in return. And this is what they look like. And my heart went out to them. And I said, oh God, let this message revive so that the soul of man can be given back to them. You walk around this place, what do you see? Tattoo. This is the exact spot, the exact street. I just walked in an area the size of this hall around it. And this is what you see. Tattoo. Deadhead Comics. Venus flytrap tattoo, one tattoo place after the other. Disgusting pictures of demonology. The witchcraft shop. All in an area around this memorial. Satan is really rubbing it in that he believes that he has destroyed the Reformation. 1 Samuel 15:23, for rebellion is as the sin of witchcraft. And stubbornness is as iniquity and idolatry. So here we are in this world today where all this blood flowed for nothing. Here is a mega church, and in this a great reformer preached, the one who said, give me Scotland, Lord, or I die. John Knox preached here. And I want to tell you this interesting story. This little lady over here depicted throwing this chair. 1637. The Jenny Geddes incident in St. Giles leads to the creation of the National Covenant. Okay, what happened there? This lady, she comes to the church. The church is just an open place. There are no pews in those days. And so they bring their little stools with them. And they sit on their stools and they listen to the sermon. And what did they try in Scotland in 1637? Well, this clandestine Catholic king, who was a Protestant, pretending to be a Protestant, he wants to change the order of things in Scotland. And so he wants to have a more Catholic liturgy. And so they start coming in and saying, we have to do things differently. And he puts up his Catholic prelates, and they want to introduce the Mass. In Scotland, not with Jenny Geddes there.

you find the John Knox Museum. And in it they depict this great confrontation between John Knox and Mary, Queen of Scots, not the same Mary as Bloody Mary. This is another Mary. She was later executed for high treason by Elizabeth I. Interesting history. History is fascinating. You know, when you put it into context with this war between good and evil, and she said, John Knox, you will not preach this Protestant rubbish in my country. And John Knox goes and he says, Madam, let's look at this, what their conversation. Mary says, ye are not the kirk that I will nourish, and I will defend the kirk of Rome, for I think it is the true kirk of God. And Knox looks at her. Now, imagine this. He's looking at the queen who can put him to death just like that. He didn't flinch. He said, your will, madam, is no reason, neither does your thought make that Roman harlot to be the true and immaculate spouse of Jesus Christ. He didn't mince his words. These people were tough. They had stood for something. What do they look today? What do they look like today? Washed out punks, veins full of drugs, not even knowing where they're going, let alone where they come from. And when it came to standing up for what is right, and people said, you know, John, it says here in the Bible that you should obey your governments. Yes, but when it comes to a choice between obeying your government and obeying the law of God, then we can come to a conflict. He says, true it is that God has commanded kings to be obeyed, but like true it is that in things which they commit against his glory, or when cruelly without cause they rage against their brethren, the members of Christ's body, he has commanded no obedience, rather he has approved, yea, and greatly rewarded such as have opposed them to their ungodly commandments and blind rage. These people weren't sissies. They stood for what they stood for. And here it says on this plaque, John Knox was one of the most radical political thinkers amongst the European reformers. In justifying revolution against an unjust or godly ruler, Knox was shaking the foundation of authority in Europe. They actually misdepict him. He wasn't like that at all. This is one of his last words. Rendering my troubled and sorrowful spirit in the hands of the eternal God, earnestly trusting at his good pleasure to be freed from the cares of this miserable life and to rest with Christ Jesus, my only hope and life. A prayer of John Knox. These people preach the gospel. Well, as you walk through this museum of John Knox, you get into another foyer and, whoa, everything changes. You have King Arthur's legend. And you have the stories here of King Arthur and all the round table stuff. And St. Columba and St. Magnus and how they came and restored Catholicism and how Catholicism battled and all of these issues. Moreover, Protestantism priceless as have been the benefits it has conferred on those, says Grattan Guinness, of those who joined its ranks, is yet very far from being a perfect recovery of primitive Christianity. It has risen out of the gross ignorance and superstition of medieval Romanism. It has altogether abandoned the idolatry of image worship. Has it? No, it's brought it all back again. The Protestant churches are now preaching iconography, how we can relate to the icons. Everything is back. We're Roman Catholic. Virgin worship, saint worship, adoration of the priest-made wafer deity of the Latin Mass, everything is back. Even the Methodists have asked for common communion to eat the wafer God. Reminds me of my days when I converted and I stood in that Catholic church and I had a horrendous situation in my life. And I spoke to that host. I was Roman Catholic. And the little red light was burning. And I knew the host, the consecrated host, is there. And I talked and I talked and I talked and I talked to this host. And I realized, but he's dead. He's a wafer.
He's away for, he cannot speak

to me. I'm talking to a dead God. And I walked out of that church and I realized we serve a living God, not a dead God. It has recovered a purer faith and a simpler ritual, secured for the church a measure of liberty and independence. Above all, it has circulated the scriptures and the vulgar tongues. You all have Bibles. So let's not say the Reformation achieved nothing. Of the nations of Christendom and has adopted it as its motto, the Bible, the whole Bible, and nothing but the Bible. People might as well not have the Bible today because they don't believe the Bible, the whole Bible, and nothing but the Bible. But it has never completely purified itself from Romish doctrine and practice. It has never regained complete independence of secular domination. It has never got clear of union with the world. The Scots died in their droves fighting these battles. It has rejected the claim of the church to rule the state. It has not as clearly refused the pretensions of the state to rule the church. It has suffered worldly ambition, priestcraft, simony, and abuses of many kinds. You know what simony is? It comes from Simon Magus, who tried to buy the gifts of God. That's what we do these days. We try and buy the gifts of God. It has suffered worldly ambition, priestcraft, simony, abuses of many kinds, and it has developed two strong tendencies. One to return to the Romish apostasy, and the other to rationalism and infidelity. This man is spot on. 120 years ago. The true spiritual church of Christ is still, even in Protestant lands, but a small part of the professing church. I want you to clearly bear in mind from the outset then that at first, that in point of time, Protestantism is a late or modern movement. Secondly, that it is in point of sphere a limited one. And thirdly, that it is in point of character a very imperfect return to primitive Christianity. We need to rectify that. Let's get back to primitive Christianity. If we don't have the faith of Cranmer and Latimer and Ridley and Rogers and Knox, we will not make it at the end. We need that faith and we need it now. All who in that evil day would fearlessly serve God according to the dictates of conscience will need courage, firmness, a knowledge of God and His Word. For those who are true to God will be persecuted, their motives will be impugned, their best efforts misinterpreted, and their names cast out as evil. Are you ready for it? Are you ready to pay this price? Satan will work with all his deceptive power to influence the heart and becloud the understanding. Have you seen it? Have you walked through the streets of Edinburgh? And there where once faith flourished and people were prepared to die for it, there's nothing but a broken piece of humanity left. To make evil appear good and good evil, the stronger and purer the faith of God's people, and the firmer their determination to obey Him, the more fiercely will Satan strive to stir up against them the rage of those, while claiming to be righteous, trample upon the law of God. It will require the firmest trust, the most heroic purpose to hold fast the faith once delivered to the saints. I agree with this writer. Through the ages that have passed since the days of the apostles, the building of God's temple has never ceased. We may look back through the centuries and see the living stones of which it is composed, gleaming like jets of light through the darkness of error and superstition. Who are those gleaming stones? The Pauls. How many of the disciples of Christ died a natural death? One. And he was cast into boiling oil and preserved by a miracle in order to die a natural death. All of them died. Paul was beheaded. Peter crucified upside down. The trail of blood from the time of Christ to the day in which we live will never be understood until we come to heaven one day.

And if you think that the terrible things that happened under the communist regimes and the Mao Zedongs of this world were not instigated by these same powers, then I would want you to study history again. Throughout eternity, these precious jewels will shine with increasing luster, testifying to the power of the truth of God. The flashing light of these polished stones reveals the strong contrast between light and darkness, between the gold of truth and the dross of error. Paul and the other apostles, all the righteous who have lived since then, have acted their part in building of the temple. But the structure is not yet complete. If you want to be part of the stones, you must be able to take the heat. We who are living in this age have a work to do, a part to act. We are to bring to the foundation material that will stand the test of fire. Gold, silver, and precious stone, polished after the similitude of a palace. Psalms 144, verse 12. To those who thus build for God, Paul speaks words of encouragement. If any man's work abide, which he has built thereupon, he shall receive a reward. The Christian who faithfully presents the word of life, leading men and women into the way of holiness and peace, is bringing to the foundation materials that will endure. And in the kingdom of God, he will be honored as a wise builder. I would appeal at the end of the series for a new reformation, a powerful reformation, a return to primitive godliness such as the world has not seen since its inception. Because why should the world end with less of a manifestation of the glory of God than it began? Are we going to go out with a whimper? Or are we going to stand like Cranmer? God desired his people to prepare for the soon coming of crisis. Prepared or unprepared, they must all meet it. And those only who have brought their lives into conformity to the divine standard will stand firm at that time of test and trial. It is right upon us. When secular rulers unite with ministers of religion to dictate in matters of conscience, and we're seeing it more and more and more, then it will be seen who really fear and serve God. If I could tell you what's happening behind the scenes, even in my own life, your hairs would stand on edge. Do you think it's acceptable to the rulers to preach a message like this? That I'm still doing it is a miracle. When the darkness is deepest, the light of a godlike character will shine the brightest. When every other trust fails, then it will be seen who have an abiding trust in Jehovah. And while the enemies of truth are on every side, watching the Lord's servants for evil, God will watch over them for good. You don't have to be afraid. He will be to them as the shadow of a great rock in a weary land. We have lost sight of our faith. We are running along with this cauldron to the precipice. Luke 18 verse 8 says, I tell you that he will avenge them speedily. Nevertheless, when the Son of Man cometh, will he find faith on earth? I pray that he will. And I pray that every single one of you will be there to testify to this, irrespective whether they build faggots or whatever they try. The Lord said to the church in Smyrna, Revelation 2:10, fear none of those things which thou shalt suffer. Behold, the devil shall cast some of you into prison, that you may be tried, and you shall have tribulation 10 days. Be thou faithful unto death, and I will give thee a crown of life. Christianity is not for sissies. 1 Peter 1:7, that the trial of your faith being much more precious than of gold that perisheth, though it be tried with fire, may it be found unto praise and honor and glory at the appearing of Jesus Christ, whom having not seen ye love. What does it say there? Having not seen ye love. Not seen in some meditative illusionist prayer and touched and smelt and listened to. Whom ye have not ye seen ye love. By faith, in whom there now ye see him not, yet believing ye rejoice with joy unspeakable and full of glory, receiving the end of your faith, even the salvation of your souls. Gird up your loins of your mind, be

sober. Hope to the end for the grace that is to be brought unto you at the revelation of Jesus Christ. We're in the home stretch. As obedient children, not fashioning yourselves according to the former lusts and your ignorance, we need a repentance. We need a reformation. If we don't have a restoration and a reformation and a change of heart, we will be swept away. But as he which has called you is holy, so be ye holy in all manner of conversation, because it is written, be ye holy, for I am holy. Hebrews 10:38, I started with this text, I'll end with it. Now the just shall live by faith, not by hocus pocus. But if any man draw back, my soul shall have no pleasure in him. May the God of all grace keep us. I don't know if I will ever see you again, but I hope to see you in heaven on the sea of glass. Let's pray. Heavenly Father, the times that the prophets spoke about are here. The walls are closing in. Our opportunities are few. We will have to do in a time of great trouble what we failed to do in a time of great prosperity. But I pray that you will strengthen the weak knees, that you will raise us up to stand like the Cranmers and the Ridleys and the Latimers, and if need be, to the point of death. But you have promised, Lord, that you will neither leave us nor forsake us, that not a hair will be lost without you having counted it. You have put all our tears in a bottle, Lord, and you have brought them before you in remembrance. As we depart now from these meetings, I pray for everyone in this audience to stand for truth and righteousness in this crooked world. In Jesus' name, amen.

Father in heaven, we thank you so much for an opportunity to hear from you on this topic, which will touch many lives and hit many of us in areas of our hearts and our souls that we need attention. And so, Father, I pray that you would convict, but also encourage and give us hope in this area of overcoming the lust of the eyes. In Jesus' name, amen. Welcome to the seminar entitled Faith Over Flesh. It was about 2 years ago that I was finishing up the Media on the Brain content. And in Media on the Brain, we talk about advertising, we talk about Hollywood, the music industry, Madison Avenue, all of these things. But one of the things that we touch on just a little bit is the pornography industry. But even 2 years ago, when I saw this topic, I said, that one right there stands out from the rest in deserving its own complete, total treatment. We need to analyze this as a seminar in itself. And so having taken some time to do that, you know, I thought maybe I was going to come out with a session or two on the topic instead of just a portion of Media on the Brain. But this topic has ballooned before my very eyes as I have

greater lust. So what you're going to be hearing is a few of the highlights, about 2 hours in our two sessions here, which will summarize many of the important insights from the full six-part series called A Greater Lust. So we're calling these sessions Faith Over Flesh. And if you want overcoming, if you want principles and strategies and an actual game plan for how to move forward and gain victory over the lust of the eyes, much of that DVD series will include that. We're going to start here, though, looking at your brain. Your brain is only 2% of your body's weight, but it uses 20% of the body's energy. So do you realize what that means? The brain is using 10 times more energy than the rest of the body. It's only 2% of the body's weight, but it's using 20% of the body's energy. This is a very, very important area of the brain. Not just that. Neurons propel messages through the brain circuits at 250 miles per hour. The scientists tell us that the brain is more complex than our entire solar system. The brain contains about 100 billion neurons, and if you look at each of these neurons, each one can have a possibility of connecting with thousands of other separate neurons. Now, it's been estimated by the brain scientists, they've said there is a possibility, the hypothetical possibility, that there could be over 40 quadrillion brain connections, neuron connections in the brain. Now that is such an unfathomably large number, 40 quadrillion. How big is that? I couldn't even wrap my mind around that. So I did a little search to see what does 40 quadrillion actually look like. What they tell us is if you take dollar bills and you place them on the surface of the earth one at a time, and you place them over the entire surface of the earth, including the water, one right next to another, line them all up, cover the whole earth. To get to 40 quadrillion bills, you would have to cover the entire surface of the earth 50 times, nearly 50 times. Now, it gets even more nutty than that. If you account for all the different possible electrochemical configurations of each of these 40 quadrillion possible connections, then what you're looking at is a number that is so far beyond what I can even comprehend. It would be 10 with 10 trillion zeros behind it. 10 with 10 trillion zeros behind it is the number of possible different configurations of these 40 quadrillion connections. Now, explain that from an evolutionary standpoint. Evolutionary theory holds that evolution will only take place, advancements will only take place based upon survival of the fittest, based upon the needs and necessities that the species is facing. But our brains have supposedly evolved to be trillions of times more complex than we could ever use in a single lifetime. It's because our brains were created for eternity. We were meant to live and grow and learn perpetually all these potential connections. And by the way, these are the numbers of what we know now. And so these will probably be revised. But let me share a quotation from Mind, Character, and Personality. It says, "The brain nerves, which communicate with the entire system, are the only medium through which heaven can communicate to man and affect his inmost life." So not only is the brain the most powerful and complex and amazing organ, but also it is a spiritual organ. It is the only method whereby heaven can communicate with us, whereby God can communicate with us, which brings us to sexual addiction. Because a powerful organ can become powerfully addicted. And we're going to look at how pornography affects the brain. When you see the depth of the problem in this session, it will not only call forth a sense of urgency of, whoa, this is what we've gotten ourselves into, but also the solution will be right hidden in the problem. It's incredible what you will see. Some very good news. But here's the depth of the problem. First of all, the studies tell us that only 13.9% of young adult males never view pornography. Now, if you're one of those 13.9% saying, yeah, I never view this stuff, maybe I don't need to watch this seminar. And the question is, though, have you gained complete victory over the lust of the eyes? Even if it may not have pornographic content, it's something that virtually all men have struggled with and need to overcome completely. And ladies, too, by the way.

do not exist. Now, that's a slight overstatement, but the numbers are so overwhelming, they couldn't find anybody. We also see that this is a big problem in the church. 50% of Christian men admit in surveys to being addicted to pornography. 54% of Christian pastors have viewed pornography in the previous year. And these are the ones that admit it in surveys. So you can imagine that these understate the case quite significantly. Excuse me. In other research, 70% of men admit that they struggle with it. So 50% say they're addicted to it. What does the Bible have to say about this? The Greek word porneia is normally translated as fornication, but certainly we could apply that here to the issue we're discussing. Porneia in Matthew 15:19, it says that porneia proceeds from the heart. Because Jesus taught in Matthew 5 that you can actually commit adultery even in your mind by just lusting after a woman who is not your wife. 1 Corinthians 6:18 says we are to flee from porneia, just as Joseph literally ran away from Potiphar's wife who was trying to seduce him. Flee from porneia. 1 Corinthians 6:18 also says that by practicing porneia, you are sinning against your own body. So if you think about it, sexual sin is really just a form of self-abuse. You may have heard that euphemism used for masturbation before. Self-abuse, it's harming your own body. We're going to see how in the brain in a moment. 1 Thessalonians 4 verse 3 says we should abstain from porneia. Abstain, obviously, completely. Revelation 9 verse 21 explains that those who receive the plagues in the last days include, among other things, users of porneia. In Revelation 17 and 18 and 19, we see porneia is used as an analogy for the infidelity of false religion, or known as Babylon. Now, the majority of men struggling with this, how did we get here? You know, this really has been a deliberate plan. This is not something that just happens by accident, just like the media agenda, the agenda within schooling that we've studied. This is something that the devil has had a deliberate plan to bring as his ace card, as his last day's deception. And I'll tell you the history of that. Let's go back to Numbers 25. Remember what happened in the history of God's people, Israel. In Numbers 25, the Israelites were just on the borders of the Canaan that God had promised them and that they were heading toward. And the king, the local king in the area, Balak, saw this danger of these people coming in. And so he hired Balaam to curse the Israelites, curse these people. And it didn't work, right? Balaam only blessed them three times. So then Satan brings out his strategy number two. Send in the Moabite women. Send in the temptress. And the Israelite men were completely won over by this and started to practice idolatry and worship in the Moabite temples and commit porneia with the Moabite women. And so just while they were on the borders of the Canaan, they were just about to be there, and this came in and just stole them away. Same thing today. Listen to this from the Review and Herald. The very same Satan is now working to weaken and destroy the people who are just on the borders of the heavenly Canaan. Satan knows it is his time. He has but little time left now in which to work. And he will work with tremendous power to ensnare the people of God upon their weakest points of character. There will be women who will become tempters and who will do their best to attract and win the attention of men to themselves. And of course, this has been fulfilled in the last 130 years. Since that statement was made, we've seen that prediction be fulfilled perfectly. Have there been tempters? Has Satan brought in sexual temptation while God's people are on the borders of the heavenly Canaan, just like when Israel was? So let's look at that history. The man you see on the screen is Alfred Kinsey. He is the founder of the sexual revolution in American history, which took place in the 1960s. Not just that, but he is the author of Sexual Behavior in the Human Male and Sexual Behavior in the Human Female, known as the Kinsey Reports. These were the standard texts. These were the dogma of human sexuality in academic circles, and they were absolutely based upon research fraud. And there, you could do so much history on Kinsey. He was doing studies on things that I don't even want to mention, so you could actually get into trouble just studying this man and his history. It's so disgusting. But he agreed with his wife that both of them would practice sexual promiscuity outside of their marriage, including homosexuality. He was the most significant figure in what you might say is normalizing immoral sexuality. And tragically, this preacher of sexual liberation, he died at an early age. And this is biblical as well. It says that those who practice sexual immorality receive the due penalty of their perversion. This is not some arbitrary decree. He was a very sad individual into all of this. And what we actually see in the history is something very interesting. Guess who read and studied Kinsey's material? None other than Hugh Hefner, the founder of Playboy, the founder of the pornography movement in America. And he said,

I will be Kinsey's pamphleteer. So the movement began with Kinsey, and Kinsey is so important in this. I want to use a comparison. Kinsey is to the movement of pornography as Darwin is to the movement of Darwinism or evolutionary theory. And if you think about these two, they're quite similar in a certain way. Kinseyism or the sexual deviation, the sexual revolution, preaches that you can do what you want to do, and basically the human organism can behave like an animal. This is why the bunny, right? Well, what does Darwinism teach? That we are just evolved animals too, right? Where Darwinism eliminates the creator, Kinseyism reduces and demeans the created, which is the image of God. And so these two, this is Satan's two-pronged approach in the last days. Eliminate the creator and debase the created, both of which reduce us to the level of an animal and mar the image of God in man, which is his main agenda on this earth, right? Now, if you look at your own personal history, you know, it's easy to talk about the history of the sexual revolution, but maybe you're personally struggling, or maybe you haven't looked at inappropriate things for quite some time. You know, maybe it's been months or even a year, but most men, the majority of men can't, almost all men cannot point to a 2 to 5 year period of time in their life where they've been completely free from sexually debasing practices and lust. And if that's not the case, If we are slaves to lust, remember, this is preventing us from walking into heaven across the heavenly Canaan, the borders of the heavenly Canaan. Now, there is one last statistic, though. I've given you some pretty negative statistics. Man, 54%, 50%, 70%, 83%. Well, the statistic that hasn't been compiled yet, I can't wait to see it, is that there are more men now, I am convinced, there are more men now recovering from pornography addiction and lustful addictions than at any time in history. Because it came in like a flood after the 1990s. Everybody's got internet access. Everybody's got Wi-Fi. All these videos. And today, there are people, even in non-religious circles, who are saying, I've had enough of this addiction. I want freedom from this. And especially religious people who know the time, the urgency of the time in which we live. They're saying, I've had enough. I want a real solution. So I'm here to tell you that lust is not inevitable. And this seminar will present shockingly high levels of hope. So not just the lurid statistics and the depressing reality of the status quo. As an individual, forget about the statistics. You can be freed. So let's move forward. Why is it so hard to stop? You've probably tried hard to stop. Maybe you don't even, probably you don't even believe in doing these sins. You don't want to be doing these sins, but you just can't help but do it, it feels. And the reason for this is that there have been actual structural changes in the brain through repeated pornography use, repeated masturbation. You see in Mind, Character, and Personality that moral principle is exceedingly weak when it conflicts with established habit. So you can have moral principles that are as solid as a rock. I believe in perfect purity. But if you have established habit, you know what? Those principles become weak. And I'll show you why in the brain. What you see on the screen is a SPECT scan of a normal brain. SPECT means a single photon emission computerized tomography. Take a look at the normal brain versus the pornography addicted brain. You can actually see visible damage and weakened areas of the brain that are less functioning or not functioning entirely, particularly in the frontal area. Now we're going to show you from the bottom of the brain. That's the bottom, and that's a cocaine addict. See all the holes and damage, and man, this brain's really had a number done on it. That's a pornography user's brain from the bottom. Even worse than a cocaine addict. The Apostle Paul in 1 Corinthians 6:18 says that he who sins sexually sins against his own body. This is what we're seeing, actual damage. You know, in 1 Corinthians 3:17, when it says that if you destroy the temple of God, that you are going to be destroyed, this is that in action. It is being destroyed through these behaviors. That's why we use the word addiction. We use the word addiction because it is a real addiction. Dr. Jeffrey Satinover says, modern science allows us to understand that the underlying nature of an addiction to pornography is chemically nearly identical to a heroin addiction. Wow. The way the brain reacts to pornography is nearly identical on a chemical level as a heroin addiction. Also, we read from Dr. Judith Reisman, that pornography triggers a myriad of endogenous, internal, natural drugs that mimic the high from a street drug. Addiction to pornography is addiction to what I dub erototoxins, mind-altering drugs produced by the viewer's own brain. And somebody might say, you know, I haven't viewed it in a long time. It's been like

9 months. And you know what? Over the past few years, maybe 3 or 4 times. Do we say that about heroin or cocaine? You know, pornography is not healthy in any dose. And this is so drug-like, it's mimicking exactly what a drug does in your brain. And if you allow the devil to have that little toehold in your life, just you know what? I've only seen it a couple of... it's not a big problem for me. It's not a big habit. It's only the occasional thing. You know what? Numerous studies have shown that pornography's ability to totally, what the scientists call hypnotize, totally enrapture and encapture the mind, overwhelming the ability to make wise decisions. This stuff is not something you want to mess with, because if he gets that toehold in your life, he'll dig right in. And you become completely captive to these images. By the way, the book Adventist Home uses the term witchcraft to describe lust or licentiousness. It's a species of witchcraft. It's bewitching in a very real sense. And this is why we read that the controlling power of appetite will prove the ruin of thousands. So this could be the appetite for food, or it could be the appetite for sexual things. This is the fleshly lust. Let's read on. It will prove the ruin of thousands when, if they had conquered on this point, they would have had the moral power to gain the victory over every other temptation of Satan. But those who are slaves to appetite will fail in perfecting Christian character. The continual transgression of man for 6,000 years has brought sickness, pain, and death as its fruits. And as we near the close of time, Satan's temptations to indulge appetite will become more powerful and more difficult to overcome. Was that prophecy fulfilled today or what? Are Satan's temptations of food and sexual lust more difficult to overcome today? He's gotten very sophisticated. And so we're going to look deeply into the brain now. Let's describe the actual neurological process of lust. You may have heard of the process of stress. It's called the stress cascade. We're going to call this the lust cascade, okay? The first thing about the brain that happens with a sexual desire takes place in the hypothalamus. This area is a hardwired area of the brain. That's the drive centers of the brain. So the desire for food, for water, for sexual desires, all are rooted right there in the hypothalamus. By the way, isn't it interesting that Jesus said that at the time before the flood, men were marrying, eating, drinking, and marrying and giving in marriage. Eating, drinking, and sexual things, which is a part of the marriage, right? And these were intemperate marriages. These were the daughters of God. The sons of God were looking at the daughters of men. Ooh, we like them. And so they were marrying based upon their personal preferences and their desires rather than what is wise and proper. So sex, food, and drink, that's what was going on before the flood. And then Jesus says in Matthew 24, as in the days of Noah, so also will it be at the coming of the Son of Man. Men were eating, drinking, marrying, and giving in marriage. Why does he mention those three together? Well, we now know scientifically. The hypothalamus is that internal drive center that says, that's good, that's good, that's good. And by the way, these are survival things, and sexuality is a part of, you know, procreation, a part of God's design for intimacy. So these things aren't bad in themselves. But if they are controlling desires, if they are like they were at the time of the flood, intemperate, then we have a problem. But here's the thing. The desire itself is not bad, sinful, wrong. It's hardwired in the hypothalamus, okay? So don't go, oh, why am I attracted to members of the opposite sex? Or why do I look at food and want to eat it when it's not mealtime? You know, it's the initial desire is not sin. It's what we do with that. That we're going to look at the whole lust cascade process. But just remember, the hypothalamus, God has given this to us for a reason. He wants us to enjoy good food. He wants us to practice sexuality in its proper context and enjoy the wife of our youth. But here's where we go from there. Once the eyes lock on to an image, the first place that that image stops is called the LGN. So when you see that billboard, you see that image, that magazine, that screen, the image on the computer, within the thalamus is the LGN. This is also hardwired and not very plastic. By the way, by plastic we mean changeable. We mean the neurons can be rerouted and you can gain some self-control. Not so with this very, very first area. This is a part of the experience within the brain that says that's good. It's kind of like when you see that tasty dessert, right? The initial, oh, you notice it. Of course you're going to notice it, right? That, and there's nothing wrong with that. The brain says that's good, but then you get to decide what happens next. And that's in the visual cortex, the occipital lobe. So step two, after it stops along the LGN as a stopping point, this is where we process the image visually. Actually, right in the back of the brain here is the occipital lobe, and the eyes take that image in, or you imagine it. If you're imagining it, it's the same thing. You're visualizing or you're seeing. There's occipital lobe activity.
This is a place where we can have some control, isn't it? Because you can choose.

you know, that millisecond moment where the hypothalamus, the thalamus, and the LGN go, that's good, you can choose to say, oh yeah, it is good, and I want to continue to behold things that are not healthy and reasonable and right and beneficial and God-glorifying. Or you can bounce those eyes right at this point. We'll get more onto that in just a second. But once you're engaged now, once you've got the occipital lobe going off and you're enjoying and delighting and taking beholding this image, the lust cascade is in gear. It's kind of like the gas pedal has been pressed on your car and you're heading right down a highway and there are high containment walls on each side of that highway. That's the neural pathway in your brain that is going on. And there are a few off-ramps from this highway, by the way, where you've gotten on and you're hitting the gas pedal. Now the brakes, let's use the analogy, okay, the brakes are the prefrontal cortex. The prefrontal cortex is where you can make the decision to say no to something. The prefrontal cortex is where you can control impulses. Now, here's the amazing thing. Back to the slide. The physiological process that is engaged, if you're going down the lust cascade, the heartbeat increases to 100 beats per minute. At that point, your prefrontal cortex shuts down. Cortisol and norepinephrine have been released, and you are in survival reactive mode. So that's why I say it's like a highway with very few off-ramps, because you are just, boom, zoned in, and the primitive centers of the brain, these more deep emotional desirous centers, are just engaged and on fire, and the occipital lobe is taking it all in. 100 beats per minute is the point where the prefrontal cortex starts to shut down. So the heart rate goes up, and then something else is happening. When you are viewing this material or viewing an image, even just for a couple of seconds, it releases testosterone into the bloodstream, which is priming the body for sexual action. Now, the real unfortunate thing about this is once you've taken that few seconds to entertain that thought or view that image, the testosterone release has happened, and it takes a while for this wave of testosterone to subside. So if we're inviting these things, we're just getting this wave after wave, a tsunami of testosterone, it's going to be more likely leading to sexual misbehavior because we've invited this upon us. Step four, as you've beheld that image or thought for more than that millisecond, the drive tension of the hypothalamus increases, and this causes an extremely important step. What's called the amygdala is agitated. Amygdala agitation. Now, the amygdala is also the center of fear and anxiety, and also this sexual tension. So when the amygdala is on fire, it's clamoring and demanding a response. It's saying, must do something. So the amygdala is just inflamed. It's just going. It's going and going and going because you've beheld, you've invited, the testosterone's going off, prefrontal cortex is off, 100 beats per minute, and the amygdala is saying, let's do something with this. Well, step five. Usually men relieve the amygdala agitation through masturbation. This releases enormous quantities of dopamine and endogenous opiates. The pleasure reward center of the nucleus accumbens and the cingulate cortex are stimulated, just the same as with substance abuse. And then upon ejaculation, the amygdala immediately are calmed, anxiety and tension is released. So the amygdala clamored for it, and they got it. And this is the lust cascade that men are struggling with in such great degree. Now, what is the result of this? The next step is that norepinephrine burns that initial arouser into the memory to call it up at a later time. So the brain says, ooh, that was a very meaningful experience that I just had. This was very pleasurable. And the area of the brain is called the salience network. It's where it defines what is good and helpful and something worth remembering, something significant. That's what salience means. And so it defines what's important and good. We want more of that. So that initial arouser, the associations, the triggers are burned into the brain. And the brain, when it sees those again, says, ooh, this again, let's do that. This was a physiologically and emotionally significant event. Well, how do you stop the lust cascade from happening? That's the big question, right? Well, it's as simple as this. Don't look for more than that millisecond. Don't look a second time. Bounce those eyes immediately off of that. But many porn users have tried, many lust addicts have tried, I am going to not look. I'm going to grit my teeth and try really hard. And you're trying really hard has just failed epically, right? And there's a reason for that. I want to do a little experiment with you right now. Try not to think about a donkey with a pink ribbon in her hair. Now, that's a silly example because now everybody has the image of a donkey with a pink ribbon in their hair. So if you say, I'm going to try not to think about something, you're thinking about that something, right? Jesus said that if a demon is cast out of a man and the house is not filled, if it's just swept clean and put in order, the demon will get seven more demons more wicked than himself and go and occupy that house. So the message is, be sure to fill the mind with other things. Be sure

to bounce those eyes and reflect upon something high and holy, to do other things physically, to not try not to think about it. In fact, if you're trying to overcome a habit of any kind, an addiction, don't view it so much as, I am going to stop doing this. If you view it as ceasing doing something, then the something is what you're still thinking about, right? Say, this is what I'm going to do instead. We need to be rerouting these neural pathways into other things. And if we don't do that, if we just try not to, it's going to fail. Immediately fill the mind with something else. Now, also, you need to be able to calm down. And one way that you can calm down is correct breathing. So that image pops up, you bounce the eyes, fill the mind with other things. By the way, there's 3 hours of solutions, so I'm giving you just like brief tidbits here, but there is a whole lot more to be said about other things you can fill the mind with, some strategies and techniques. But one of those techniques is take a deep breath, a very good deep breath. Proper breathing is something we don't do in our high-paced, high-stress society. We don't have proper respiration. And that's problematic because it makes it so that the brain does not function properly. When the brain doesn't have proper oxygen, the prefrontal cortex isn't going to be as good at hit those brakes, let's make a good decision here, let's exercise self-control. So that oxygen really feeds into the prefrontal cortex. But also the oxygen does something else. A good respiration soothes the nerves, we read in Ministry of Healing, page 272. Soothes the nerves. This is so fascinating. This is scientifically accurate from over 100 years ago. There's a little nerve in the back of your neck called the dorsal vagal nerve. And when you take a deep breath, that nerve is calmed. Or in Ministry of Healing's words, soothed. So what we heard from the distant past now we see is scientifically accurate. Take that deep breath. And practicing proper breathing is not necessarily something you need to do in order to get into... this is not Eastern meditation that we're talking about. You can have the mind filled with things, not emptying the mind, but you're still breathing properly. And we forget to do that. So sometimes my wife and I, when we're working at home, we'll set our phone every hour to have that phone go off and remind us, hey, have you gone an hour? Have you gone a significant amount of time with just stress or worries or forgetting Jesus? Spend some time in prayer. Don't make sure you don't go an hour without any thoughts of God. And so if you have those times of prayer, use those times also to make sure that you are breathing properly and getting that good oxygen in. Okay? And this is, again, this is not New Age meditation, but this is something very physiological and spiritual as we contemplate God and think about Him. So addiction is about the structural change in the brain that has taken place. And if that's the case, the key to freedom then will be to have new structural change, new pathways to replace the old. Now that's just a little window into a bunch more that I have on solutions on A Greater Lust. But let me give you a quotation from Dr. Struthers in his book, Wired for Intimacy. He says, if this corrupted pathway can be avoided, a new pathway can be formed. We can establish a healthy sexual pattern where the flow is redirected toward holiness rather than corrupted intimacy. By intentionally redirecting the neurochemical flow, the path toward right thinking becomes the preferred path and is established as the mental habit. By deepening the holiness pathways, we are freed from deciding what to do is right and good as they become part of our embodied nature. So literally, the old brain is being replaced by a new one, a whole new series of thoughts and connections, a new brain map, if you will. And the beauty of this, by the way, I can testify to this in my own life. You know, Scott Ritzema is not a recovering pornography addict, but as a male in our society, growing up with the imprint of what sexuality is all about that is so warped, so distorted that you get from the culture around you and your peers, you have a struggle, right? And I can say that today, when I'm driving down the highway or in the airport, and this is, of course, only God's grace, that I can say the statement from Spirit of Prophecy that says, if you are allowing God to work in your life, your weakest points of character can become your strongest. The holiness pathway is just like firm in this area, not because I have done anything, but I can say guys who are going, no way, this is just impossible. This talk about being sexually pure is never going to happen. It can, and it does, where you bounce those eyes and you have a distaste that you get a little bit angry with the enemy for assaulting you in this way. And that's part of the strategy, too. You say, no, thank you, and fill that mind with something else. And you will have part of your embodied nature, the holiness pathways, becoming stronger and stronger. And here's the promise. If the brain is powerful enough to get you addicted to a behavior, then it's just as powerful to get you, quote, addicted to a new behavior.
a new thought life, completely new, transformed by the renewing of our minds.

Listen to this from Mind, Character, and Personality. If Christ be the theme of contemplation, the thoughts will be widely separated from every subject which will lead to impure acts. The mind will strengthen by dwelling upon elevating subjects. If trained to run in the channel, that's an interesting phrase, by the way, run in the channel, this is neurologically accurate. Now, we know that there are channels or pathways, neurological circuits within the brain. Back to the quote. If trained to run in the channel of purity and holiness, it will become healthy and vigorous. If trained to dwell upon spiritual themes, it will naturally take that turn. But this attraction of the thoughts to heavenly things cannot be gained without the exercise of faith in God as an earnest, humble reliance upon Him for that strength and grace which will be sufficient for every emergency. Another quote from Mind, Character, and Personality we read, all are free moral agents, and as such they must train their thoughts to run in the right channel. The first work of those who would reform is to purify the imagination. Our meditations should be such as will elevate the mind. Whatsoever things are true, whatsoever things are honest, whatsoever things are just, whatsoever things are pure, whatsoever things are lovely, whatsoever things are of good report, if there be any virtue and if there be any praise, think on these things. Here is a wide field in which the mind can safely range. There's a lot of freedom of the mind. God said to Adam and Eve, you can eat from any tree in the garden. Just that one, watch out for. And so much of life in God's world is freedom. When you find out that the tree you've been obsessed with and you can't help but go back to, and you think that's everything because that's all you know and your brain is totally accustomed to only going there, all of a sudden, once you're freed from that, you go, man, life is way better. There's so much more joy, so much more peace, so much more fun out in the rest of God's world with this safely wide range that He's given us for our thoughts to go. Another quotation from Mind, Character, and Personality. If Satan seeks to turn the mind to low and sensual things, bring it back. When corrupt imaginings seek to gain possession of your mind, flee to the throne of grace and pray for strength from heaven. By the grace of Christ, it is possible for us to reject impure thoughts. Jesus will attract the mind, purify the thoughts, and cleanse the heart from every secret sin. Secret sin, by the way, is a euphemism for the behavior we're talking about here. Reading on. The weapons of our warfare are not carnal, but mighty through God, casting down imaginations and every high thing that exalteth itself against the knowledge of God, and bringing into captivity every thought to the obedience of Christ. So you see, every thought can be taken captive to the obedience of Christ. And that's a promise. This is not something I work out in my own strength. The Bible says in 1 Corinthians 10:13 that God will not let you be tempted beyond what you can bear, but He will provide a way out. We also read from Romans 6:16, do you not know that to whom you present yourself slaves to obey, you are that one's slaves whom you obey, whether of sin leading to death or of obedience leading to righteousness. So you can actually be a slave to righteousness. I want to be impulsively obedient. I want to get to the point where when I am doing the Lord's will, I am but carrying out my own impulse. And since our minds are so habituated, so habitual, so prone to habit, good or bad, that is good news for greater victories, for a more habitual obedience. Now, I want to show you something on the screen right now. You see a healthy control group on the left and a drug abuser brain on the right. Notice the middle part of the healthy control group, the dark orange portions. What those are the pleasure centers within the brain. The darker portions represent more activity. And so within a healthy brain, there's a lot of pleasure. Simple pleasures in life take place and that area fires off. Now look back at that one on the right. You notice it's not much orange there. The drug abuser does not find much pleasure in life. It's the same thing whether you're a video game addict or a pornography addict or whatever. The normal pleasures of life begin to be dull. Life as God designed it begins to be uninteresting. And we start needing to go

pleasure and motivation centers. And so as you come off of this, as you come into a new brain, a completely new life, this is your renewed brain. The way the brain is supposed to look. And listen to this one too from Wired for Intimacy. Dr. Struthers tells us, imagine that you could be neurologically enslaved to purity rather than porn. Enslaved to seeing the dignity of each individual rather than their utility to you. The process of sanctification is an addiction to holiness, a compulsive fixation on Christ, and an impulsive pattern of compassion, virtue, and love. For the full seminar, A Greater Lust, I gave it the subtitle, Enslaved to Purity in a Pornographic World. Enslaved to purity in a pornographic world. We can be in these last days when the devil has this final last-ditch temptation. When we're on the borders of the heavenly Canaan, he comes in. I'm going to bring the Moabite women in. This is the very, very ace card to capture these men's souls. Right in the midst of the most pornographic world in the history of our earth, you can be enslaved to purity. So I encourage you to view not only the entirety of A Greater Lust, but stick around for session 2 of Faith Over Flesh. You're going to see some incredible revelations from modern science, from the Bible, from the spirit of prophecy. And I want to close in prayer as I think about the many souls who are struggling with this. God does not come at you with condemnation, with heaping shame upon you. But that initial guilt that you feel, take that to God. And we'll talk about guilt and shame in the second session and what to do with these feelings of self-worth and how to find forgiveness and how to find victory. So let's pray. Father in heaven, we thank you so much for your grace and mercy. We thank you that you have promised us victory. Thanks be to God who gives us the victory through our Lord Jesus Christ. And Lord, I know that there are many struggling souls. There are many who feel just like failures. And Father, I pray that you would just affirm their humanity, that they are children of you, that they have been adopted into your kingdom, and that they will overcome by your grace. Father, I thank you so much for the peace that you give to each one of us. And I pray for that peace for every soul who is struggling. In Jesus' name, amen.

Hi guys, I'm here in the sweet corn field for Amazing Discoveries, and I'm very excited because the corn is about to go into a phase that's very important. We're starting to see the pollen hang here, the blooming coming on, and that is a very important part of the corn season here for us. So in the sweet corn, we have a few different varieties this year, and our goal is to grow the sweet corn to be mature before the first frost in the fall. Our season is very short, so for us to grow corn is a challenge, and not every year turns out as good as another one maybe. But this year I did something very new. I found a variety that's almost 30 days shorter in the time that it takes to mature than most of the other sweet corn varieties. Now, shorter varieties usually yield a little bit less, but if we can have sweet corn a month earlier, there's a high chance we can have it before the frost. So a few rows are a very early variety that takes about a month less than most of the other ones.

So corn is a heavy feeder, so it wants to be well fed. But not only that, a lot of people grow corn in their garden and then they don't really get any corn out of it. Either the cobs are very small and only have a few kernels, or there's almost no kernels, or the corn just doesn't mature. So there's a few things that are very crucial, and they apply to you growing corn regardless of where in the world you're growing it. First thing is,

corn is pollinated by wind. And what that means is, here as it flowers, there's going to be little pollen flying out of here. And the only way for this pollen to get to the next corn plant is by wind. So it's not pollinated by bees or insects. It's not pollinated by itself from one to another flower. It actually has to go to another plant. And so if you only have one or two corn plants, the chances of the wind blowing the right direction at the right time are rather low. So it is actually recommended to grow at least 5 or 6 rows of corn next to each other with enough space so they have space to grow, but still enough chance to get pollen blown across by the wind so that those plants can all get pollinated. Another important thing is that when you grow corn, in the beginning stage, it needs warm temperatures. So if you grow your corn and you plant it too early, corn might germinate and then get killed by cold weather or frost or by standing water in the field. So in that early stage, you have to be very careful and make sure you don't plant it too early. And then the third thing that I found is very important, as the corn grows, in the first couple weeks of it maturing, you got to keep it weed free and feed it well so that when time comes to make cobs, the plant is strong, has lots of leaves, and has lots of space around it to really grow up and feed those cobs so you get a good, nice corn cob. So pollination is very important. If that is not sufficient, your corn cobs will only have a few kernels here and there. It won't be very evenly spread and it won't be filled. And so the key for that is grow a field. Grow several rows square so the wind can blow any direction and it will still hit most of the corn with pollen to get pollinated. Another thing that's really important when you're growing corn is that when it gets hot and dry, you have to water it, because if corn gets too dry, it'll just roll up the leaves and just go into standby modus. So if you can water it when it's hot, corn will just grow beautifully. One thing that I want to mention too is, if you're trying to grow corn and want to store it or harvest it to have dry corn, you want to find varieties that are meant for that. Sweet corn will still dry up, but it's not ideal. It's bred specifically to be very sweet and to be good when you use it fresh. So if you want to store corn, dry it and use it to make meals out of it, like cornmeal, or just have corn on hand that has solid kernels to make flour or whatever, you want to find varieties that are specific for that. Now, they will usually take a bit longer because they have longer maturity times, but if you grow both, you can still get everything that you need for your family, some fresh cobs, and you can even freeze them, or you just have your dry corn to make your cornmeal and cornbread and other things that you like to make out of corn.

Welcome, everyone. Let's bow our heads in prayer as we ask God's blessing. Father in heaven, thank you for the Bible, which gives us such clear picture of the times in which we live. We pray that you will give us a sense of your presence and your understanding as we study today. In Jesus' name, amen. I'd like to lay a little foundation. There's a number of things that I think are important to understand. First, the Bible does not name end-time entities like nations or churches. The Bible describes them. It's very simple, actually, but that makes it easy and important to understand because in reality, the Bible has to be applied in every age, but especially

in our own times. And so as we look at the scriptures today, we're going to see that. The Bible doesn't name the entities like the papacy or the United States or Canada or Germany or any other church or state entity. It describes them. Now, second, when you study the Bible, you have to think about what the Bible is actually saying. You have to understand carefully and analyze carefully the scripture. For instance, when the Bible says in Revelation 13, verse 8, that all that dwell upon the earth shall worship him, it's talking about globalization or a global religious worship, a globalized worship. It does not use the modern term, but describes precisely what will happen. And today we look at the headline news, and it's patently clear that globalization is being constructed just as the Bible predicted. So what does globalized worship mean in a practical sense? You know, there's no way to establish a global system of worship without first having a global system of governance, including a global political order, a global economic system, and a global educational system. Also, you might add to that a global enforcement mechanism. All of this is being developed right now, much of it in the name of fighting terrorism. But globalization is an absolutely essential goal in order for there to come about global worship laws. 30 years ago, this was the stuff of conspiracy theories. And those who talked about such things were relegated to the margins and the fringes of society referred to as conspiracy theorists. But you know, my friends, it's strange how that the conspiracy theories of 30 years ago are actually live on your news every day in our time. The Bible predicted it. And now it is so obvious, it's hard to miss. Globalization is the stuff of the news. And internationalists, as globalists like to be called, aren't hiding it anymore. They're openly shaping the future world on every front. Globalization is front and center. If you want to understand the movements and actions of President Obama, for instance, or any American president for that matter, you just have to simply understand the trajectory of globalization in the Bible. If you want to understand what Germany is doing and how Germany is rearming and restoring her political and military muscle, well, you just need to understand globalization and where the Bible says that it's headed. If you want to understand why we have confidently predicted at Keep the Faith since September of 2010 that Greece would not leave the Eurozone, you simply need to understand the Bible, because the Bible gives us the answers and the specific details of what will come about. And once you do, many of the strange things you see in the news will make much more sense than they do now. Number three, the Bible clearly and prophetically details everything you need to know about coming events in the ways that most of us have never realized before. And amazingly, there's an enormous amount of detail. Go back and study the story of Nimrod, for instance, in Genesis chapter 10 and 11. Go back and rethink the story of Nebuchadnezzar in Daniel chapter 1 to 3 and chapter 6. And if you really want to study an end time events as it relates to God's people, go back and study the story of Esther. Even the secret deals behind the scenes that are designed to bring God's people into deep trouble in the last days are revealed in the scriptures. And if you're paying attention, the money and economy is right at the center of it. I'm going to read a statement from Fundamentals of Education, page 126. This is so important to understand, so please listen carefully. The Bible is the only rule of faith and doctrine. How about that? That's quite a powerful one-line sentence.
The Bible is the only rule of faith and doctrine.

Here's another one. And there is nothing more calculated to energize the mind, to strengthen the intellect, than the study of the Word of God. No other book is so potent to elevate the thoughts and give vigor to the faculties as the broad, ennobling truths of the Bible. If God's Word were studied as it should be, men would have a breadth of mind, a nobility of character, and a stability of purpose that is rarely seen in these times. Thousands of men who minister in the pulpit are lacking in essential qualities of mind and character because they do not apply themselves to the study of the Scriptures. They are content with a superficial knowledge of the truths that are full of rich depths of meaning, and they prefer to go on losing much in every way rather than to search diligently for hidden treasure. That's Fundamentals of Christian Fundamentals of Education, page 126. No wonder we have so many compromising and weak-kneed Christians today. They don't study the Bible as it should be studied. It's not the fire in their bones. My friends, I've found that when I mine the great truths of Scripture and I dig into it, the Holy Spirit gives me so much that I can at times hardly contain myself. We don't often comprehend the treasure we have in the Scriptures. One of our key aims in our work is to increase your confidence and reliance on the Scripture as your guide in navigating the future. There is no better source of information and counsel than God's Word. So turn with me in your Bibles to Romans chapter 8. Romans chapter 8. I want to look at verse 22 and 23. This gives us something of a guide to help us understand our topic today, at least partly. It lays a foundation. The Bible tells us what's going to happen to nature as we near the end of time, as increasing pressure is placed on the sensitive ecosystems of our planet, and it's increasingly difficult for them to recover from the abuse. Everything is intertwined, you see, and one thing often affects other things, many other things. So here's what Paul says, Romans chapter 8, verse 22, "For we know that the whole creation groaneth and travaileth in pain together until now. And not only they, but ourselves also, which have the first fruits of the Spirit, even we ourselves groan within ourselves, waiting for the adoption, to wit, the redemption of our body." The gradual destruction of the ecosystems of creation also affects humanity. We are utterly dependent on the ecosystem for survival. As these resources are being undermined in various ways, human beings, particularly those living in big cities, will be greatly stressed. Sometimes nature responds and there is massive die-offs of birds and fish and insects. At other times, nature reacts with a vengeance which threatens our food sources and our water sources. We end up with drought and famine and other natural disasters. And while there is debate about the human contribution to the collapse of the ecosystems, there are other forces in play as well. Listen to this amazing statement from the book Great Controversy, page 589. "Satan works through the elements to garner his harvest of unprepared souls. He has studied the secrets in the laboratories of nature, and he uses all his power to control the elements as far as God allows. It is God that shields his creatures and hedges them in from the power of the destroyer. But the Christian world have shown contempt for the law of Jehovah. And the Lord will do just what he has declared he would. He will withdraw his blessings from the earth and remove his protecting care from those who are rebelling against his law and teaching and forcing others to do the same. Satan has control of all whom God does not especially guard.
He will favor and prosper some in order to further his own desires.

signs, and he will bring trouble on others and lead men to believe that it is God who is afflicting them. While appearing to the children of men as a great physician who can heal all their maladies, he will bring disease and disaster until populous cities are reduced to ruin and desolation. Even now he's at work in accidents and calamities by sea and land, in great conflagrations, in fierce tornadoes, terrific hailstorms, tempests, floods, cyclones, tidal waves, and earthquakes. In every place and in a thousand forms, Satan is exercising his power. He sweeps away the ripening harvest, and famine and distress follow. He imparts to the air a deadly taint, and thousands perish by the pestilence. These visitations are to become more frequent and disastrous. Destruction will be upon both man and beast. The earth mourneth and fadeth away. The haughty people do languish. The earth also is defiled under the inhabitants thereof, because they have transgressed the laws, they have changed the ordinance, and broken the everlasting covenant. That's Isaiah 23, verses 4 and 5. So, friends, based on these verses of Scripture and from the book Great Controversy, it is patently clear that the nature and creation will take a very big hit in the last days. And we are seeing that now as we see how stressed nature has become. Scientists, especially those who do not acknowledge God as the creator of nature, cannot discern how to control creation or limit her destruction. Yet Satan knows the secrets of the natural world, and he's always one step ahead of them. He organizes natural problems that science is only just beginning to understand. And friends, it's not science that should have to tell us this. Science only confirms what Scripture says will happen. Science cannot counteract Scripture. What was revealed in the ancient Scriptures about our time is being validated by science today. Scientists can wring their hands all they want, but it will not change the course of prophecy. Climate summit after climate summit can bring the focus onto the problem of the degradation of nature, but creation's gradual decline will continually increase the pressure. Notice, however, that the cause of the degradation and the decline of nature is a result of man's rejection of God's law. Yet men will think they're doing right. Scientists are often foremost in rejecting the biblical account of creation and the root cause of the environmental problems. No amount of political resolve, even on a global scale, will ever bring nature back into alignment. The United Nations can call on other nations or the nations of the world to make laws to protect nature, but it will not change the trajectory of the effect of rejecting God's law. Human efforts to protect nature can only do so much. The Pope is now calling on Christians all over the world to take serious action to protect nature through his new encyclical. But it's actually the papacy that is leading the world away from God and leading the world in rejection of God's law, and thereby increasing the withdrawal of God's blessings and his protection. Rome's pious appeals for the protection of creation just masks Satan's aims to eventually blame God's people for the disasters. In the name of God, rejection of his holy law will become universal under Rome's leadership. Satan will be given permission to greatly increase the damage caused by destruction of nature. And Rome and others will say that it's God's judgments that have been poured out. They will point to God's people that keep his law, especially his seventh-day Sabbath, as the cause of God's displeasure. Pope Francis is a radical, and he's potent. He's so radical that he says and does things that are very surprising to many. He says them in such a positive way that millions are

charmed by his style, especially his calls to upset the social and political status quo. He's continually surprising the world with statements that reflect his sheer determination to get all the world to align with Rome.

sounding like an apocalyptic preacher, warning of crop failure and economic ruin, mass migration, and the destruction of entire ecosystems, he says, if the current trend continues this century, we could witness climate change unlike anything seen before, and the unprecedented destruction of the ecosystems with serious consequences for all of us. Is he reading the Bible? The Bible tells us that these sorts of things will happen. Instead of warning his flock to get ready for the end times, he's telling them that they have to find ways to stop the deterioration of nature and establish a global collaboration on the environment. The encyclical is also withering about what the Pope sees as economic injustice and takes aim at the global financial system. The economic powers shall continue to justify the current world system, he wrote, in which speculation and the aim for financial returns to prevail that tend to ignore the effects on the environment and on human dignity. So clearly, it reveals that the environment, human and ethical degradation are intimately connected, he concluded. Francis took aim at developed countries in particular. The warming caused by the enormous consumption of some rich countries, he wrote, has repercussions on the poorest places on earth, especially in Africa, where the increase in temperature combined with drought has had disastrous effects on the performance of crops. He reams the political stagnation and calls for a global political authority to address the abuse of the environment. It's remarkable, he says, how weak international political responses have been. The most one can expect from the political system is superficial rhetoric, sporadic acts of philanthropy, and perfunctory expressions of concern for the environment. Whereas any genuine attempt by groups within society to introduce change is viewed as a nuisance or an obstacle to be circumvented. To manage the global economy, to revive economies hit by the crisis, he continued, to avoid any deterioration of the present crisis, the greater imbalances that would result, to bring about integral and timely disarmament, food security and peace, to guarantee the protection of the environment and to regulate migration. For all this, there is urgent need for a true world political authority. Wow. That's classic globalization. The bottom line is the Pope wants to influence the debate on climate change and essentially guide the outcome. He hopes through the encyclical that was written to the people of the world, even though it's an encyclical is basically written to Roman Catholics, he identified that he was writing to everybody. Through people pressure, he wants to raise the ambition of political

president a few months ago, Morales gifted the Pope with a wooden crucifix carved into a worker's hammer over a sickle facing downward, which is a symbol of communism. And though the unexpected gift took Pope Francis by absolute surprise, and also the Vatican, what may have really shocked him was what Morales said. Morales, who is a communist himself, told the Pope that his push to create a world where nobody is excluded makes him a fellow socialist. Well, the Vatican tried to quickly downplay the idea of Francis being a socialist, and especially the idea of merging communism and religion together. But the fact of the matter is, that is what popes teach, a form of socialism, or a strong centralized government that provides social welfare to almost everyone, and where the church plays a pivotal role in the institutions, the political institutions of the state. Sometimes there are people who bring hidden things, you know, from under the table, and they put them up on the surface. And that's what Morales did in his politically incorrect statement. He was bringing a hidden fact and putting it up on the table where everyone could see it. He was pointing out a reality that most people miss, which is hidden behind the papal piety and charisma and charm. But it is nevertheless a fact that is obvious to all who are paying attention. Rome is aiming to influence global socialism, in fact, bring all the world into a form of global socialism. Morales was not the only one to pick up on the socialism of Pope Francis. Steve Moore, chief economist at the Heritage Foundation, which is a conservative think tank, said, "Pope Francis, and I say this as a Catholic, is a complete disaster when it comes to his public policy pronouncements. On the economy, and even more so on the environment, the Pope has allied himself with the far left and has embraced an ideology that would make people poorer and less free, all in the name of helping the poor, of course. Notice that it would make them less free. That's socialism. Apparently, Steve Moore recognizes it for what it is, even though he doesn't understand the Bible or its prophecies about the end times. If ever there's going to be a universal or global worship law, there has to be less freedom and more poor people that are dependent on the government and the government handouts that can be controlled by the threat of losing them." You know, if you live by social welfare, and if you're forced to, and if you're forced to worship the beast, for instance, how are you going to oppose that if you're going to lose your benefits? Getting rid of the middle class, by the way, is a key aim of globalists. Also, it removes most independent thinkers and provides more government dependence. And popes like Francis urge nations to do nearly all the things that socialism and communism actually do. They appeal to the poor working class and try to give them political influence. This gives them influence with the elected officials and in democratic countries, and it keeps dictators and other unelected officials mindful of the papal influence on the masses of the people, the masses of their citizens. The crucifix on a communist hammer and sickle is a rather precise and fitting symbol of the aims of the Vatican to place the church over the socialist state. But it's not just developing nations that the Vatican aims to manipulate. Western nations are also taking on bigger government and social programs like never before. They are becoming increasingly socialist in their policies and practices. Rome's influence on them is telling, and no wonder the middle class is gradually being stripped out of developed countries. The underlying principle is to make the nations socialist while people blindly carry on, seemingly unaware that the nations are being realigned with papal principles and consolidating under world leaders on a trajectory that is taking them

directly into the fulfillment of long-held Bible prophecy. Here's something that all of us need to understand. The Bible tells us that the future belongs to socialism. Keep in mind Revelation 13. It reveals a socialized or collective religion in which all that dwell upon the earth shall worship the beast or his image. That church-state mixture is a satanic brew that will isolate God's people and pin them into a corner, so to speak, that they will have to make a choice between God's law and man's law. Pope Francis has continually promoted radical economic change, and so did Pope Benedict XVI before him, and so did John Paul, as did previous popes. They're not opposed to socialism, though they don't like that label. They promote it. They're only opposed to socialism that excludes the Vatican from political engagement. And while the Pope is pushing the world toward a new economic model which highlights papal philosophy, he is thinking that this model, he's linking that model to another socialist agenda. Climate protection and environmentalism. In his new encyclical, Laudato Si, Pope Francis pushes for a new world order in which humanity takes care of nature. Though this is ultimately impossible, so long as man rejects God's law, when the Pope speaks out on an issue, it is difficult for the nations to ignore him, especially under the current circumstances. Especially nations that are closely tied to the Vatican, like the United States or Europe or Latin America. And Pope Francis has been pushing protection of the climate for quite some time now. A year before the encyclical was released, he said the destruction of nature is our sin. Here are his words. This is one of the greatest challenges of our time, to convert ourselves to a type of development that knows how to respect creation. He told students and farmers while speaking at a university. When I look at America, he said, also my own homeland in South America, so many forests all cut that have become land that now can no longer give life. This is our sin, exploiting the earth and not allowing her to give us what she has within her. Until Pope Francis' encyclical, many people, particularly in Western nations, were uncertain about the relevance of the environment to their personal lives. Some were indifferent, some are nonchalant, perhaps because of a lack of traction on climate change at summit after summit. People intuitively know that implementing a climate agenda will cost them dearly. Some think that technical solutions will emerge to solve the problem, so they're waiting for that. But obviously, the papacy sees the climate issue as a key opportunity to influence the nations and strengthen her political stature in the minds of people around the world. The promotion of the encyclical and the lead up to its release was very telling of the papal plan to insert religion into the political debates over climate change. The Pope hopes to spark another revolution. It also reveals how the Vatican intends to use climate to its advantage as it integrates concern for the climate and its appeal to have the world respect papal guidance. Well, scientists are atheists, mostly, and they ridicule religion in various ways. But the Vatican is positioning itself to be a credible Christian voice to the scientific community. Now, think about this. Already the Catholic Church supports deistic evolution, an evolution with God involved, that is. And though no one expects the Catholic Church to throw out the concept of the divine in its evolutionary ideas, scientists can now find common cause with the Catholic Church. And instead of ridicule, there's likely to be much more respect. The Pope is aiming to radically redefine the way the scientific community
views the church. It's a kind of an ecumenical approach to the scientific community in a way. And just as the ecumenical movement has silenced or neutered most of Rome's opposing voices among Christian circles, Rome is now taking aim at secular minds and seeking to neuter them too. Take note of that, my friends. That's prophetic. When the Bible says that all the world wandered after the beast in Revelation 13:3, do you think that's what the Bible means? Of course. You may remember that the Pope made friendly comments about atheists being redeemed. And while some were quick to say that the Pope's words didn't imply that they would be saved if they did not believe, they were nevertheless the subject of much discussion and favorable impressions, I might add. The encyclical will give the issue of environmental protection considerable prominence and will give the Pope significant influence in the upcoming debate in December on climate change in Paris, France. The UN hopes that a new set of sustainable development goals will be signed, an agreement will be signed on these things. Pope Francis' encyclical, he hopes, will have significant moral influence in the upcoming debates. And he hopes that the negotiators in Paris will give the matter a sense of urgency and improve the odds of reaching a final agreement. Few individuals wield a megaphone as big as the Pope's, said Elliot Duringer, who tracks the negotiations as executive vice president for the Center of Climate and Energy Solutions. He can introduce a genuine moral dimension into the debate that otherwise is far too ideologically driven. We typically make the case based on science, Duringer added, but when science and religion are combined, they are pointing in the same direction, they can be a powerful signal. Again, U.S. Democratic Senator Sheldon Whitehouse said his standing throughout Europe is such that he could be a real presence in Paris. Sustainable development is a key word of the climate change industry. It's also a key word that globalists use to insist on supranational control over every natural resource that is used. It involves every mine shaft, every stream, every lake, and every pond. It involves the use of the sea, involves fishing and recreation. It involves the crops that we cultivate on our land and the very air that we breathe. It means international collaboration in creating a future that is ecologically stable and sustainable on every front. It is so broad and so all-encompassing that we wonder why the papacy hasn't inserted itself into the conversation before now. Rome insists that its moral influence is needed in whatever decisions and international agreements may arise. It also means supranational oversight and control of the nations under UN leadership. In other words, more globalism. Nations have to give up some of their sovereignty in order to yield to the international pressure, especially pressure from the Vatican. And the Vatican is positioning itself to lead the world by publishing an encyclical of this type. Pope Francis is the master at shaping opinions on a global scale. And while John Paul was as skilled as Francis and was a pope for his time, including the orchestration of the collapse of atheistic communism in 1989, Pope Francis is just as much the pope for his time as well, particularly with the maturing of the ecumenical movement, the resurrection of the Holy Roman Empire on a global scale, and now the capture and restructuring of the climate debate. The intentions of the Pope go way beyond the usual debate concerning whether climate change is the result of Earth's normal, natural cycle of warming and cooling, or whether human activity has had something to do with it.
He elevates the discussion to the moral plane, saying that the Christian, and for that matter, humanity

in general must or has an obligation to care for God's ongoing work of creation. By implication, he is speaking for all Christians, not just Catholic ones. But by further implication, he is placing the Christian above all others who do not have as much concern for the environment, including Muslims, Hindus, Buddhists, and others. But it runs deeper than that. The Pope wants these other non-Christian religions to join with Christians in the protection of the environment, in a new level of the ecumenical movement. Mother Earth, or Gaia, as it's often called, is the New Age and formerly pagan concept in which the earth is the mother of all living, the source, the genesis of all things animate and inanimate. Pope Francis even mentions Mother Earth in the encyclical in a reference to these New Age religious views. It's very broad. In the propaganda war, Pope Francis is suggesting that Christians unite with all those who are concerned about sustainable development. And by implication, he is calling on all others, Muslims, Hindus, and Buddhists, to join with Christians in protecting the earth. By doing this, he is seizing the climate discussion and inserting Catholic philosophy at its head. And from now on, no discussion can really take place without involving the Catholic Church, or without considering at least the papal comments, and including the Catholic Church's own scientific community. My friends, we're seeing the centralization of global papal influence through the use of environmentalism. The encyclical was inspired by a report of the United Nations Intergovernmental Panel on Climate Change released a year ago in November. It said that climate change is happening and that it is almost entirely man's fault. Though there's a debate and some disagreement on the report, Pope Francis has accepted it in principle and has sided with it. He is not in that debate. He's aiming to use Genesis 2:15 to bring the Christian world into political alignment with him in protecting creation. Genesis 2:15. Let's just have a look at it real quickly. Genesis chapter 2, verse 15. It says, "And the Lord God took the man and put him in the Garden of Eden to dress it and to keep it." In other words, man has a responsibility to protect creation. That's where the Pope is trying to use this verse. There's another level, though, that the Pope is no doubt thinking about. He knows that creation and worship of the Creator go together. He could have even used Revelation 14, verse 7, to argue that true concern for nature involves submission and worship of the Creator. Here is what it says. Revelation chapter 14, verse 7. Revelation chapter 14, verse 7. "Fear God and give him glory, for the hour of his judgment is come, and worship him that made heaven and earth and sea and the fountains of waters." There it is, creation and worship tied together. And Rome uses this same concept, though the papacy didn't use this verse. Francis pointed out that Pope John Paul II connected human development and care for the environment and emphasized the need for a global ecological conversion. Think about that. And that efforts need to be made to safeguard the moral conditions for an authentic human ecology. He also called on the world to make profound changes in lifestyles, models of production and consumption, and the established structures of power which today govern societies. That's the end of his quote. It's quite a statement, actually. It involves everything. The popes have always been interested in reformulating structures of power that govern society and aligning them with the papal philosophy and with papal guidance. Pope Benedict linked
the economy with the environment also, Francis

wrote, he proposed eliminating the structural causes of the dysfunctions of the world economy and correcting models of growth, which have proved incapable of ensuring respect for the environment. So in other words, just saying what's going on right now doesn't respect the environment. It has to change. He also linked ecology to society and the family. He said the book of nature is one and indivisible and includes the environment, life, sexuality, the family, social relations, and so forth. It follows that the deterioration of nature is closely connected to the culture which shapes human coexistence. So he draws in everything, including culture, which, by the way, also includes worship. He said that it was important to acknowledge that the natural environment has been gravely damaged by our irresponsible and self-centered behavior. Pope Francis was more blunt than his predecessors like John Paul II and Benedict XVI. Before the release of his encyclical, he said, "I don't know if human activity is the only cause, but mostly, in great part, it is man who has slapped nature in the face." Francis wrote that Mother Earth now cries out to us because of the harm that we have inflicted on her by our irresponsible use and abuse of the goods which God has endowed her. We have come to see ourselves as her lords and masters, entitled to plunder her at will. The violence present in our hearts, wounded by sin, is also reflected in the symptoms of sickness evident in the soil, in the water, in the air, and in all forms of life. This is why the earth herself, burdened and laid waste, is among the most abandoned and maltreated of our poor. She groans in travail, Romans 8:22. We have forgotten that we ourselves are the dust of the earth, Genesis 2, verse 7. Our very bodies are made up of her elements. We breathe her air, and we receive life and refreshment from her waters. Now, faced as we are with global environmental deterioration, Pope Francis said, I wish to address every person living on this planet. In this encyclical, I would like to enter into dialogue with all people about our common home. So he's actually taking this encyclical beyond the Catholic Church and giving it to everybody in the whole world. Francis continually speaks of the need for the solidarity of the human family to collectively address the environmental dangers that he enumerated at great length in the encyclical. The urgent challenge to protect our common home includes a concern to bring the whole human family together to seek a sustainable and integral development, for we know that things can change. Humanity still has the ability to work together in building our common home, end quote. What does it mean to bring the whole human family together? That's papal speak for globalization. A supranational governance, and it's leading directly to its final destination, the worship of the beast. I quote, I urgently appeal then for the new dialogue about how we are shaping the future of our planet, Francis wrote. We need a conversation which includes everyone, since the environmental challenge we are undergoing and its human roots concern and affect us all. We require a new and universal solidarity. Wow. Like the fight against terrorism and Muslim extremism has permitted students of Bible prophecy to see how the predictions of the Bible will be fulfilled in the name of a good cause, now climate change helps us begin to see how the fight against climate change will lead to global solidarity and supranational government. And the Pope has argued piously and powerfully to that end. No one can credibly argue with his appeal. Yet that appeal is leading us in a trajectory that will effectively take us to a universal worship law aimed especially at those who love God supremely and keep his commandments.

commandments and his Sabbath in particular. They will be blamed for the undermining of science, the undermining of the climate. Listen to what Pope Francis says about the Sabbath in the encyclical. Rest on the seventh day is meant not only for human beings, but also so that your ox and your donkey may have rest. Exodus 23, verse 12. The biblical tradition clearly shows that this renewal entails recovering and respecting the rhythms inscribed in nature by the hand of the Creator. We see this, for example, in the law of the Sabbath. On the seventh day, God rested from all his work. He commanded Israel to set aside each seventh day as a day of rest, a Sabbath. Late in the encyclical, Pope Francis, as expected, brings up the subject of the papal mass. We cannot avoid it. He cannot avoid it because it is so essential to Catholic teaching and faith. It is in the Eucharist that all this has been created, that all that has been created finds its greatest exaltation. Speaking of the Eucharist as the living center of the universe of all things, the whole cosmos gives thanks to God, he says. The Eucharist joins heaven and earth. Oh my. It embraces and penetrates all creation. Thus, the Eucharist is a source of light and motivation for our concerns for the environment, directing us to be the stewards of all creation. Of course, the Eucharist and the Mass are celebrated on Sunday, the papal alternative to the seventh-day Sabbath in the Bible. On Sunday, he says, our participation in the Eucharist has special importance, he writes. Sunday, like the Jewish Sabbath, is meant to be a day which heals our relationships with God, with ourselves, with others, and with the world. Sunday is the day of the resurrection, the first day of a new creation, whose first fruits are the Lord's risen humanity, the pledge of the final transfiguration of all created reality. It also proclaims man's eternal rest in God. In this way, Christian spirituality incorporates the value of relaxation and festivity. Tying rest in with work, he says, we tend to demean contemplative rest as something unproductive and unnecessary. But this is to do away with the very thing which is most important about work, its meaning. We are called to include in our work a dimension of receptivity and gratuity or thankfulness, which is quite different from mere inactivity. Rather, it is another way of working, which forms part of our very essence. It protects human action from becoming empty activism. It prevents that unfettered greed and sense of isolation which make us seek personal gain to the detriment of all else. The law of weekly rest forbade work on the seventh day, so that your ox and your donkey may have rest, and the son of your maidservant and the stranger may be refreshed. Exodus 23, verse 12. Rest opens our eyes to the larger picture and gives us a renewed sensitivity to the rights of others. And so, the day of rest, centered in the Eucharist, sheds its light on the whole week and motivates us to greater concern for nature

figured, will take its rightful place and have something to give these poor men and women who will have been liberated once and for all. Wow. Here's another important point to think about. The adoption of more open and liberal views and teachings by the papacy over the last several decades has been very appealing to Protestants and Protestant America, or North America. The ecumenical movement, which is all-embracing, now has traction and is drawing all Protestant churches into Rome's embrace. This makes Rome's teachings less and less offensive and more politically acceptable as well. So now, environmentalists hope that the U.S. Christians, at least, and others from other countries, will take note of the problems and the nature with nature and get in harmony with it. The encyclical is likely to increase ecumenical collaboration. Listen to this from Last Day Events, page 130. Last Day Events, page 130. How the Roman Church can clear herself of the charge of idolatry, we cannot see. And this is the religion which Protestants are beginning to look upon with so much favor, and which will eventually be united with Protestantism. This union will not, however, be affected by a change in Catholicism, for Rome never changes. She claims infallibility. It is Protestantism that will change. The adoption of liberal ideas on its part will bring it to where it can clasp hands with Catholicism. Do you think that we are near the time when Protestantism is almost united with Roman Catholicism? We are watching the fulfillment of this specific prophecy right now. From the same book and the same page, we read the following. The professed Protestant world will form a confederacy with the man of sin, and the church and the world will be in corrupt harmony. Friends, it will be a harmony built on pious-sounding principles. It will be a harmony in favor of good ideas and projects for the common good, which, by the way, is another Roman Catholic concept. Do you think the sinister work of the man of sin is going to appear in garments of corruption? It appears in garments of enlightened humanity. It will be positive, it will be encouraging, it will be embracing and welcoming, but it will also be deadly. I suspect strongly that because the ecumenical movement has reached such a high state of collaboration with Rome, that it is now time for Rome to take on other aspects of social concern, such as the environment, to bring Protestants, scientists, perhaps even Muslims and other religions together to Rome more closely to unite together in environmentalism. Rome sees many advantages through using the environment to improve her stature. And the time is now. Combined with promotion of socialism, which is taking Latin America by storm, Rome will use environmentalism to appeal to the masses. They, in turn, will put pressure on their leaders. Their leaders know that they have to negotiate with Rome. The encyclical appeals to all and to all religious ideals. Alden Meyer, director of policy and strategy for the Union of Concerned Scientists, said about the encyclical that it will have a pretty big impact. And then he said, if the parties to the Paris negotiations are able to do something across faiths, it would also be very powerful. If the Pope could orchestrate the international agreement on climate change, would that not elevate papal credibility to an all-time high? Pope Francis already has a history of orchestrating deals. For instance, he was intimately involved in the rapprochement between the United States and Cuba to help resolve a 50-year standoff. A climate change deal would be even a grander project. Friends, the times we are living in are compelling. We are in a front row seat as we watch the unfolding drama of fulfilling prophecy. You don't want to miss it. As world leaders work to gradually bring about global changes that will make all people

less free, particularly less free to follow their conscience. We must be making every effort to come into line with Jesus Christ. We must be making every effort to live His love through obedience to His law. May God's peace be with you and my friends as we seek to know and do the will of our Heavenly Father in these last days. Let us pray. Father in heaven, I thank you for Jesus Christ, who has given us all things that we need to know concerning the times in which we live. Thank you for revealing to us Bible prophecy, which explains clearly what is to happen as we near the close of human probation. And I pray that you'll give us your presence and your guidance as we study and as we learn to know Jesus Christ more fully. And Father in heaven, as these issues unfold, we pray that we may look up, for our redemption draweth nigh. For as Jesus nears the coming in the clouds of glory, we pray that we may be faithful. In Jesus' name, amen.

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May God richly bless you, and thank you.

Hi there. One can't believe it, but we're on the 10th episode of the Brain Power Seminar. We've looked at 9 other subjects before this, and we've got a very interesting one for this episode. We've looked at the last time at your brain or the belly. It's your choice. It really connects to the session of this episode. We're going to look at your brain, intimacy and seduction. Now, I can just imagine you saying, especially if it's the first time you look at this at this Brain Power Seminar, you would say, what does sex or seduction or intimacy have to do with your brain? Well, we found that it is a frontal lobe hit. When you have sexual arousal outside of marriage, science tells us that does have an effect on your frontal lobe especially. Let's just share some brain facts. One of them is that the transmission of speed of nerve impulses is about 120 milliseconds. Now, if you calculate that, that's about 430 kilometers per hour. This is the speed that these messages are transmitted into the brain. We've got a real good brain. God has given us such a wonderful brain.

recap a little bit, let's look at the anatomy of a habit. We have seen that senses would stimulate the thoughts, and that would be filtered through either principles or feelings. That would lead to an action, and that action would leave me with a response, a feeling of okay or not okay. That will determine if this habit is a good habit or not, or a bad habit. We also need to be reminded that our habits form our character. And the only thing I can take to heaven is my character. The good news is, in this habit cycle, I could cut out of it. I could cut out of it by using another habit that would become the dominant one. And if I, for 23 times, use this other one, I would actually relay this neural pathway so that another habit, a better one, would be the most dominant one. We also looked at the pain-pleasure principle, and we found that the most two common pleasurable activities that tend to be addictive is appetite and it is sex. With this session, we're going to look at sex, intimacy, and the whole aspect around this in connection with our brain. Well, this is a very triggering word, sex. And let me share a verse with you in 1 Corinthians 6 verse 18 before we start in the anatomy of this whole process. Flee from sexual immorality. All other sins a man commits are outside of the body, but he who sins sexually sins against his own body. Well, it's a profound text. The question is, human sexuality, is it good or is it bad? We grow up with a certain perspective of this issue. You know, we could have been taught sex is not good, and we go into life with that. Or we could have been taught, you know, you could do this anytime, anywhere, anybody, anything, you know. Has quite a profound effect on the brain at the end of the day. Well, the question is sex good or is it bad? It's definitely good. And I know all men would agree with me and say, wow, this is the greatest thing that could ever happen in your life. Well, especially and specifically in a loving marriage relationship. Sex is good in a loving marriage relationship. It bonds two people together. It makes two one. And God declares they are one. This is what really puts this act together. This is what puts this relationship together. It also perpetuates the species, something God really intended to happen. Let's look at a natural sex syndrome with this episode. Let's focus on it. We have seen that always a stimuli will lead to a response. So the stimuli would lead to a specific response, feeling after the action. Now, what would be the stimuli when we look at the natural sex syndrome? It might be hormones. It will be hormones. It might be sight. It might be what I hear. It could be smell. It could be any of those things that we experience. Our senses, that would stimulate this action, this cycle. That would lead to sex drive. Normally, when there was sight or hear or hormones getting active, that would lead to the sex drive where, yeah, there's a need for that now. And when it's in a loving relationship, when I'm married and we have chosen not to have this act when we're not married, this cycle would carry on and we would have the sex act, or we won't have the sex act when I'm not married. The outcome, the response would be satisfaction. If I'm not married, I don't go through this emotion,
I stop, I delay because I

I am not married to one specific loving partner, the response would be satisfaction. If I go through this process, I am married, I would have the sex act, I would feel satisfied. My spouse will feel satisfied. We will feel complete. And the cycle is complete. God is in the cycle. I want to share with you the unnatural sex syndrome. Something that we see happening in our society more and more and more. Now, the stimuli would be hormones, yes, and the sight would be there, and the hearing, and the smell, and all of those things would be there. That would lead to sex drive. But there's another component that we see in unnatural sex syndrome. The component of, fantasy. Fantasy starts playing a role in the unnatural sex syndrome. Well, sex drive leads to a need, and that will lead to the act. Now, in an unnatural sex syndrome, it could be an act with somebody that I am not married to. It could lead to an act of masturbation. It could lead to an act of, affairs, something that I do while I'm married with somebody that I'm not married. It could lead to porn, to homosexuality, and there's a whole string of things that we're not even going to mention or show with this program. But that leads to a very interesting response. The response after I've had an act that is not in God's love, not in God's plan for me as a human being, it leads to an act of guilt. It leads to an act of fear that somebody would find out about this. It would lead to being ashamed and even anxiety. And that leads to another very, very serious thing. Many times it leads to something like abuse. It leads to anger. It leads to self-mutilation, eating disorders, and even, hitting and raping. It's a form of self-punishment, if I may. You see, when I have had an act with somebody, in an affair, whatever, I come home, I open the gate to drive my car in the driveway, and our little fox terrier comes, little dogs, they come and jump up and they say, "Hello, my bossy, I'm so glad you're at home." And I, because of the feeling I have, this feeling of guilt, this feeling of, anxiety, fear, not feeling good with myself, frustrated, I would kick the dog, chow, chow, chow, chow, and fox terrier would go there. And then wife would come out and say, "Why are you kicking my dog?" And because she's lashing at me, I will feel better because I'm actually the one that's not feeling good. And this is a vicious cycle that we normally go in. This could be the same with, raping somebody, hurting somebody. And even if justice, and especially when justice comes, I feel that, it's okay because, I feel guilty. I feel it covers that up. It covers that up. And eating disorder does the same thing. Or mutilation, where I found many, especially young people, they cut themselves with blades and so on. And that pain causes them to have a feeling of, I'm punished now and it's okay. But it's not okay. You see, the cycle just goes on and on and on, and it draws deeper and deeper, and the X becomes weirder and weirder and weirder. It's really a crazy cycle. The only way to clutch out of this spiral is to face consequence, to face, even if it may, punishment for an act that is out of God's will. Now, only when I face consequence, only when I paid the price, only when I, I was punished in a just way, I would feel that okay feeling, that reconciliation feeling only.

then. Now, when we look at the anatomy of a habit and we see this cycle of a habit, then we start realizing what happens here. I'm going to have this response of okay with others, okay with myself, okay with God. The moment I go out of God's will, there's a feeling of not okay with myself. I'm not okay with others. I might be in a relationship with somebody outside of my marriage, not okay with them, not okay with God because God has not put this together. I'm not going to feel okay. Now, the physiology of a faulty sexual conditioning is really very important to look at. Before we go there, I need to just make mention, going back to the unnatural sex syndrome, that there's a very important thing that we need to just emphasize here. The moment we want to get out of this cycle, we need to face consequence. We need to face the price. I want to give you this example. I was a pastor of a church, and there was an elder in this church that did duty as an elder, even on the pulpit, with me as the pastor. And this specific weekend when we did the divine service, he was there. He did the prayer on the pulpit. On Monday, I got a call from a daughter of his, and she asked me to come home and come and see them as a family. And she said, there's something very serious that came up, and we need your help to deal with this. When I got there, I got the shock of my life, because it was not only the daughter, it was of this elder, it was her older sister and her younger sister and all of their daughters. Now, the one had two daughters, the other one had three daughters, and the other one also had two daughters. So all of these ladies were there, and I'm the only man there, and they're saying to me, there's something bad that has happened. We don't want, I sort of asked, can I bring Elder Worth? No, this is serious stuff. We need to speak to you, Pastor, alone. And so I got there and I got all these ladies. And yeah, the story comes out that this elder has sexually abused each one of these daughters' children. So the daughters, the grandchildren, each one of them at a certain age, he abused every one of them at a certain age. And the last one came out with the story and exposing this whole lifestyle that went around where this opa and somebody that should protect little children, he was having acts with these little kids at a certain age. Now, the question is, what should one do? And, what effect does this have on the brain at the end of the day? Well, we know science say sexual arousal outside of marriage is really a frontal lobe hit. Well, I've learned in the hard way that if this person does not face the consequence, is not punished for the act that is out of the will of God, and even out of the will of our country's laws, this person would never find reconciliation, would never have an okay feeling. So what is my responsibility? In a case like this where minors are involved, we need to report this and have a process going where we help this person to face consequence, to pay the price so that he or she would be free to have reconciliation and feel okay again. The moment this elder would face the consequence of him really going against God's will and facing the consequence, maybe being punished, only then would he have reconciliation in his own life. Now, what's very important for us to know is that this is a whole process. You see, the most common sexual act

that we find in today's society is something like masturbation. Now, you know, when I mention this word, some people really, their hair goes up straight because there's such mixed feelings about this subject. I've heard, I've seen, I walked into a situation in one part of our country where a medical professional, a nurse, was actually demonstrating to young girls how to masturbate so that they would be safer when it comes to HIV/AIDS and transmission of this virus. The other one is homosexuality.

When it comes to masturbation, I want to make a few statements. Puberty sets in at the age of 8 to 12 nowadays. When you go back 30, even more years back, we find, and I ask this in all my audiences, when you think back, when did we get to puberty? And they would say, well, it was like 14, 15, 16 years old. Today's reality is it's 8 to 12 years that we get to puberty. That means it's difficult to refrain from sex activity until the marriage of 20, 30, you know, that period. So we get involved with this. And yeah, the media and all of that is telling us we should do this. We should go for this. Well, masturbation is the first form of sexual activity. And the fact is, we're equipped to do it. We have the privacy to do it. And as I explained, in some cultures, in some circumstances, even encouraged to do this. Now, masturbation is not very satisfactory at the end of the day. If you would compare this with an act with your spouse that you're in love with, it's like, you know, learning to swim by correspondence. It's really not satisfying. It's not really not working. It needs to be activated, or, you know, another syndrome needs to be acted on to get this whole act together. And so fantasy comes in here. So, you know, we look at media, we looked at pornography, we look at literature, we look at pictures to really activate this whole thing and get this ball going. Very, very important that we realize that this whole onset of puberty that's so much early in life is because of many times the lifestyle that we follow. We have not had such a big impact of a protein diet in the years past. Protein, meat, was used as a flavorant. It wasn't used as the food. Today we invite people for a barbecue. We invite them for a poiki, and we know what's going to be in there. That is what it's about. And we find the way that they feed the animals, a lot of hormones, a lot of things that would really activate the growth and really get this animal to be big and strong and fat very quickly. We find we eat that. This hormones is this system, and it actually really shortens the period up to where puberty should actually start. And that has a whole commotion. People, what we eat, this is what we are. We need to start looking at this from a different vantage point. I want to just give you a few pointers on how to change a habit.

examples, but let's look at Joseph. Joseph was in a position where he could have been in big trouble. He was left alone at Potiphar's house, and he was put in charge of the whole household. When Potiphar left, his wife took the chance to seduce Joseph. And she used every opportunity to say to him, "Come on, boyki, I'm ready for you." Joseph could have reasoned in his mind. And you see, this is the mind games that we sometimes find playing as we are bombarded with, you know, desensitized things like, you know, sex is okay. You know, every scene that we see on television, it's about that immorality. He could have reasoned and say, "Okay, Potiphar said, I must pay the servants, I must feed the animals, I must service the, you know, the chariots." He could have just said to himself, "Well, Potiphar's wife, she needs servicing. She's a possession. You know, in that time, the wife was a possession. So I'm just servicing her. I'm doing him a favor." Just imagine what would have happened if he just reasoned that way. But he acted on principle. What does the principle say? Joseph said in his mind, "I am not going to sin against God." That led him to run when this wifey said, of Potiphar said, "Come on, boyki." And I think she exposed herself saying, "I'm ready for you." And he ran. He ran for safety. People, if he would have looked at feelings, if we would have acted around feelings instead of principle, he would have been in trouble. The principle says, if it's not in God's will, run. It is not safe if it's not in God's will. We need to call the feelings and the loss response by name. If I feel guilty, if I feel anxious about this, anxious to myself, to others, then it's not good. I should just avoid it. It's not going to be good. I need to trace this thinking back to what determined these feelings. You know, the way we grow up, how we see things, that would make a big difference. And then we need to use the memory to relive the events in life which produce a thinking that produced this feelings of not okay. And then as we identify this, we need to identify the pain pleasure principle in ya. You know, I could have 5 minutes of good feeling with somebody that I'm not married, but it could lead me to a lifetime of pain with an unwanted child or a sexual transmitted disease or anything like that. Really not worth it. And then we need to establish the great principles to replace the faulty one. You see, the principle is, I am not going to sin against God. It means when I sin against God, I sin against myself. That's what the biblical verse said earlier in this episode. That means I've actually sinned against that person as well. God, that person, even myself. We need to be alert that thinking and feeling are very susceptible to previous conditioning. I could be conditioned in the wrong way. And then we need to familiar ourselves with our own stimuli. You know, there's a stimuli response pattern. You know, my thinking, my feeling, my behavior, my consequences, I need to look at that whole package in this whole process. And I want to share this beautiful explanation that the Lord gives us in his word. And we find this specific verse in Isaiah 57 verse 18. It says, and this is the Lord speaking. He says, "I have seen your ways. I've seen that you've acted out of my will, but I will heal you. I will also lead you. I will restore your comforts to you." You see, the Lord, right now, as you look at this, he knows what you've done. Nobody else might know, but he knows what you've done. And you might sit there with guilt feelings. You might be frustrated with yourself. You might feel ashamed. You might feel fear because somebody might find out what you've done. You might have committed adultery. You might be busy with a sin out of the will of God.
And my prayer is that

you will respond now. Don't leave this to another time. That you would respond at this moment and saying, Lord, here I am. I'm taking this promise. You said you have seen my ways. Lord, please heal me. Please restore my comforts to me. I really need that. I want to challenge you with that. In our next little episode, we're going to look at who's in charge in this whole process. Who's in charge? May God bless you as you make decisions for Him. And that would affect your brain to be soaring like an eagle rather than scratching like a chicken. Stay healthy, stay wise. Until the next episode, God bless you.

I want to challenge you, if you don't know Him, to open your mind up, open your heart. And when you see the complexities of the universe, say, if I can sense there's something more here. Now, these things are wonderful, but God has given us something even greater that reveals Him to us, and that is His Word.

Good evening and welcome to our next presentation in our series, For Such a Time as This. And our presentation tonight is entitled, Revelations to Witnesses. Revelations to Witnesses. We're going to look at a prophecy found in the book of Revelation, and we're going to compare this amazing prophecy with an ancient story, which I believe sheds light on this prophecy. But before we get into our material, as we've done on before all other presentations, we would like to have a word of prayer and ask the Holy Spirit to be with us. So please bow your heads together with me. Heavenly Father, thank you for bringing us together here again. We ask that you will bless this presentation, that you will guide us in our study, and that you will fulfill your promise that your Holy Spirit will teach us about your truth. Father, guide us and lead us, for this we pray and ask in your precious name. Amen. Amen. Just recently, I came across this quotation by an unknown author, at least unknown to me. It says the following, Christianity started in Palestine as a fellowship. It moved to Greece and became a philosophy. It moved to Italy and became an institution. It moved to Europe and became a culture. It moved to America, and it became an enterprise. Isn't that so true? Christianity started in Palestine as a fellowship, and yet it has picked up so much baggage on its way. It has moved to Greece, became a philosophy, moved to Italy, became an institution, moved to Europe, became a culture, moved to America, became an enterprise. I don't know what it became when it arrived here, but surely there are elements in Christianity, there are teachings in Christianity,

Christianity that don't really belong to what Jesus taught. What we are going to do tonight is we're going to look at a prophecy in the book of Revelation that predicted that these things would happen, that show us an example of how it happened in history, but also that leads us back to the scriptures, that leads us back to the two witnesses upon which we can found, upon which we can build our lives. And so I invite you to take your Bibles this evening and to turn with me to the book of Revelation, to the 11th chapter, Revelation chapter 11. And here our prophecy is found regarding the two witnesses, Revelation's two witnesses. Turn to Revelation chapter 11 and we'll pick it up in verse 3. Revelation chapter 11, beginning in verse 3. And the Bible says, "For I will give power to my two witnesses, and they will prophesy 1,260 days clothed in sackcloth. These are the two olive trees and the two lampstands standing before the God of the earth. And if anyone wants to harm them, fire proceeds from their mouth and devours their enemies. And if anyone wants to harm them, he must be killed in this manner. These have power to shut heaven so that no rain falls on the earth, falls on the days of their prophecy. And they have power over waters to turn them to blood and to strike the earth with all plagues as often as they desire." We read here about the two witnesses, a fascinating description of the two witnesses. Various Bible scholars have interpreted differently regarding to what these two witnesses really mean. The two witnesses, when you look closely at the two witnesses, the characteristics that they have remind us of stories that we find in the Old Testament. As a matter of fact, when you look at verse 6, look at what it says about the two witnesses. They have power to shut heaven that no rain falls in the days of their prophecy. Can you think of a story in the Old Testament where indeed there was a prophet that predicted that there would be no rain falling from heaven? Yes, it was the prophet Elijah. And then it continues in verse 6 and it says, "They," referring to the two witnesses, "have power over waters to turn them to blood." Can you remember a story in the Old Testament where there's a man that through him water was turned into blood? Exactly, I hear it already. The story of Moses. Then in the end of verse 6 it says, "And to strike the earth with plagues." Do you remember a story where we find plagues striking the earth? Yes, again, Moses, the story of Moses. So Revelation chapter 11 and verse 6, talking about the two witnesses, brings characteristics into the picture of two very well-known individuals, and that is Moses and Elijah, two individuals that we encounter in the Old Testament. Some say that the two witnesses are Moses and Elijah, and partly that is true, but we have to go a little bit deeper than that because the two witnesses might be represented by Moses and Elijah, but ultimately it was not Elijah that stopped the rain coming down from heaven. And it was not Moses that turned water into blood. It was not Moses that brought the plagues in the land of Egypt. It was God. It was God's word through Elijah. It was God's word through Moses. And so the two witnesses represented by Moses and Elijah, but more than that, the two witnesses are the word of God, the power of God revealed in these individuals. And the two witnesses, my friends, can be revealed in you and in me today as well. It's the power of God's word. The two witnesses, they put on display the character of God. They put on display the power of God. We want to look closely at these two witnesses tonight. The language that is used in Revelation chapter 11 is directly taken and derived from an Old Testament prophet, and that prophet is the prophet Zechariah. If we go together to the prophet Zechariah, let's look at the language that is used there, and you will see that it's so familiar, it's so similar to what we just read here in Revelation chapter 11. I invite you to turn to Zechariah in the Old Testament, in the Old Testament book of Zechariah, and chapter 4. Zechariah chapter 4, and we'll begin in verse 1. Zechariah chapter 4, beginning in verse 1. And the Bible says, "Now the angel who talked with me came back and wakened me as a man who was wakened out of his sleep. And he said to me, 'What do you see?'
See, there's a vision here. What do you see? So I said, I am looking.

looking, and there is a lampstand of solid gold with a bowl on top of it, and on the stand seven lamps with seven pipes to the seven lamps. Verse 3. Two olive trees are by it, one at the right of the bowl and the other at its left. So I answered and spoke to the angel who talked with me, saying, "What are these, my Lord?" Zechariah, in his vision, he sees two olive trees, and then in verse 4, he asks the question, "What are these, my Lord?" Now look at the answer in verse 5 and 6. Then the angel who talked with me answered and said to me, "Do you not know what these are?" And I said, "No, my Lord." So he answered and said to me, "This is the word of the Lord to Zerubbabel." This is the word of the Lord to Zerubbabel. "Not by might, nor by power, but by my spirit, says the Lord of hosts." Take notice that as Zechariah asks the question, "What are these?" referring to what he just saw, the two olive trees, the answer that is given is that they are the word of the Lord unto Zerubbabel, the word of the Lord. Just like the two witnesses in Revelation chapter 11 was the word of God through Elijah, and it was the word of God through Moses. Here the word of God is working through Zerubbabel. And how does that word work? It's not by might nor by power, but by the Spirit of God, the Holy Spirit. My friends, as we look at this incredible prophecy in Revelation chapter 11, and we look here at Zechariah, the book of Zechariah, we find a familiar scene. We find similarity in the language. As a matter of fact, Zechariah sees a vision of a lampstand, and he sees a vision of two olive trees. He asks what these are, and the answer is, it's the word of the Lord unto Zerubbabel. "Not by might, nor by power, but by my spirit, says the Lord." The word of the Lord would be empowered by his spirit. Zerubbabel would be a mouthpiece for God. As a matter of fact, Zechariah chapter 4 and verse 7, look at what it says. Right after what we just read, verse 7 says, "Who are you, O great mountain? Before Zerubbabel you shall become a plain, and he shall bring forth the capstone with shouts of grace to it." So before Zerubbabel, a mountain would be made a plain. Now, Zerubbabel did not have that power to make a mountain into a plain. Neither did Elijah have power to stop the rain from heaven. Neither did Moses have the power to change water into blood. But it's the power of the Spirit of God working through these men. Amen? It's the power of God working through them. It's the power of the Word. It's the Word of God, the Scriptures. The two witnesses is the power of God's Word working in individuals like Moses, like Elijah, like Zerubbabel, and like you and me. We can be added to that picture. God wants to work in us His Word. He wants His Word to flow through us. As a matter of fact, in the book of Psalms, chapter 119 and 105, many of us will be familiar with this scripture. It says, "Your word is a lamp to my feet and a light to my path." Your word is a lamp to my feet and a light to my path. The two witnesses, they brought light because the scriptures bring light. The word of God is a lamp to our feet, a light to our path. It gives us direction in life. Revelation chapter 11, if we turn back there now, let's look a little closer at this prophecy. Revelation chapter 11, and look at verse 5 and 6. Revelation 11, verses 5 and 6. Look what the Bible says. "And if anyone wants to harm them," talking about the two witnesses, "fire proceeds from their mouth and devours their enemies. And if anyone wants to harm them, he must be killed in this manner. These have power to shut heaven so that no rain falls in the days of their prophecy, and they have power over waters to turn them to blood and to strike the earth with all plagues as often as they desire." This power of God's word is put on display here. You see, God's word has the power to create. When we go all the way back to creation, God said, "Let there be light," and there was light. He created everything in this world, and that creative power of God's word remains. And that's why you see in the stories of Scripture how that through men and women, God could work His power and He could manifest it. His word stands the test of time. Now, in order to understand this prophecy in Revelation chapter 11,

heaven and the power of God's word, we need to go back to a story that I believe sheds more light on the prophecy here in Revelation. If you turn with me to the book of Mark, we turn from the book of Revelation, and we'll come back there in a little bit, but turn with me to the book of Mark in the New Testament, the Gospel of Mark, and turn to the chapter 9, and we have here the event which is referred to as the Mount of Transfiguration, the Mount of Transfiguration, an incredible experience that Jesus had with some of his disciples here, and I believe that this story sheds light on the prophecy of Revelation chapter 11. In Revelation chapter 11, particularly these two witnesses are described as, we know it's the Word of God, but the description that is given refers particularly to two individuals, and that is Elijah and Moses. Now, Elijah and Moses are encountered in another place in the New Testament. We know their story from the Old Testament. We find them in another place in the New Testament. It's not in Revelation, but it's in the book of Mark. In Mark chapter 9, we read about these two individuals on the mount together with Jesus, appearing there with Jesus. Now, let's look at this story for a moment. Mark chapter 9, and we'll begin right there in verse 1. Mark chapter 9, beginning in verse 1. And he said to them, Jesus speaking here, "Assuredly I say to you that there are some standing here who will not taste death till they see the kingdom of God present with power." Now, many people have been troubled by that verse. Jesus says, I'm telling you, some people standing here will not taste death till they see the kingdom come with great power. How can that be when Jesus spoke that 2,000 ago, not yet come? How could it be that Jesus could say that? Well, you continue to read, and right after the words of Jesus there, we have the story of the Mount of Transfiguration. And this story really is a type of the kingdom of God coming. It's a type of the second coming of Jesus Christ in the end of time. And in this story, we encounter Elijah and Moses. We encounter the two witnesses. Take notice of the story in verse 2. Mark chapter 9 in verse 2, it says, "Now after 6 days, Peter, James, and John Jesus took Peter, James, and John, led them up on a mountain apart by themselves, and he was transfigured before them. His clothes became shining, exceeding white like snow, such as no launderer on earth can whiten them." Look at verse 4. "And Elijah appeared to them with Moses, and they were talking with Jesus." Can you imagine three of the disciples, Peter, James, and John? They are allowed to join their master, Jesus, and they climb up this hill. And on top of the hill, Jesus is transfigured before them. In other words, Jesus appears glorified before them. Now they see him truly as the Son of God. They are looking at Jesus and he is brightly shining. He looks like a King of kings and Lord of lords. As a matter of fact, he looks exactly like he looks when he's going to come the second time. They see Jesus in all his glory. And then two other individuals appear there on the Mount of Transfiguration. Moses and Elijah. Moses and Elijah. And they talk with Jesus. As a matter of fact, in another account of the Gospels, in the book of Luke, and in Luke chapter 9, you can also read about the Mount of Transfiguration. And it talks about these two individuals, Moses and Elijah, meeting with Jesus on the Mount. And it actually tells you what they were talking about. It refers to their conversation, and they were actually discussing what Jesus was about to go through, that what he was facing, the trials he was facing, the death, his death that was soon going to take place. Can you imagine that Moses and Elijah were sent from heaven to comfort Jesus at such a time as that, as what he was going through, at such a time that he was facing Calvary? But prior to that, God was sending him an encouragement from heaven. Moses and Elijah appear on the Mount of Transfiguration. They converse with Jesus. And Peter, James, and John, they're beholding this scene. They're looking at all of this happening before their very eyes. Now, this scene here on the Mount of Transfiguration is really a miniature picture of the second coming of Jesus Christ. Think about it for a moment. Moses and Elijah appear. Jesus appears in all his glory as King of Kings and Lord of Lords. When Jesus comes the second time as King of Kings and Lord of Lords, we know that there's going to be two types of people. The Bible teaches that when Jesus comes again, there's going to be a resurrection. You can read about that.

In 1 Thessalonians chapter 4, there's going to be this massive, great resurrection of those that put their faith and trust in Jesus Christ. Moses was also resurrected. We know that Moses is now in heaven. He was resurrected, and he is really a type of those that in the end of time, when Jesus comes again, will be resurrected from the grave. There's also another people that will live when Jesus Christ comes again, and they will be translated to heaven. Also in the same passage there in 1 Thessalonians chapter 4, it not only talks about the resurrection, but it talks about those that are alive will be caught up together with those that are resurrected to meet the Lord in the air. So there will be two groups of people, those that will resurrect and those that will be living and that will be translated. Isn't it interesting that on the Mount of Transfiguration, this miniature picture of the second coming of Jesus, we have Moses and Elijah. Moses representing those that will be resurrected, Elijah representing those that will go to heaven without tasting death. Remember Elijah the prophet. At the end of his life, he did not die a natural death. We read in the scriptures that he was taken up by a fiery chariot into heaven. And so we know that when a person dies, they rest in the grave. And the Bible teaches that at the end of time, when Jesus Christ comes back, those that have put their faith in Jesus will be resurrected. Those that are alive at his coming and that have put their faith in Jesus, together with those that have now been resurrected, will meet the Lord in the air. It's almost like here in Mark chapter 9, this scene of the Mount of Transfiguration is bringing our minds straight to that glorious event in the end of time when Jesus Christ returns as King of Kings and Lord of Lords. Jesus appears there shining in his brightness. And Peter, James, and John are watching this scene. Now, interesting, when this has all taken place and they're on their way back down the mountain, take notice of what Jesus says to the disciples, to Peter, James, and John. In Mark chapter 9 and verse 9, he says, "Now as they came down from the mountain, he commanded them that they should tell no one the things they had seen till the Son of Man had risen from the dead." So they were not to tell about that which they had experienced there on the mountain, but they could once the Son of Man had risen from the dead, once Jesus had resurrected. Now, in the New Testament, there is only one place outside of the Gospels where one of these three individuals that witnessed the scene actually refers back to this event. Now, who were the disciples that were with Jesus? Peter, James, and John, right? Now, one of them refers back to this scene, and that is Peter, only in one place. And I want you to take notice of how he talks about this experience. Turn with me in your Bibles to 2 Peter chapter 1. 2 Peter chapter 1. And take notice as Peter reflects back upon that event on the mountain. He says the following about it, 2 Peter chapter 1, verse 16 to verse 18. And he is addressing the believers, and he says, "For we did not follow cunningly devised fables when we made known to you the power and coming of our Lord Jesus Christ, but were eyewitnesses of his majesty." I want you to think and ponder about those words for a moment. Peter says, we're not telling you fables when we're talking about the coming of Jesus. And then to really build up his argument, he says, "We were eyewitnesses of his majesty." And the people are thinking to themselves, how could Peter be an eyewitness of the coming of Jesus when it has not yet happened? Well, take notice what he continues to say in verse 17. "For he received from God the Father honor and glory when such a voice came to him from the excellent glory, 'This is my beloved Son in whom I am well pleased.' And we heard this voice which came from heaven when we were with him," where? "On the holy mountain." As a matter of fact, there were only two times in the Gospel.

voice. This is my beloved Son in whom I am well pleased. Peter was on that holy mountain. He beheld Jesus glorified, and he saw Moses and Elijah conversing with Jesus, talking with Jesus. Moses and Elijah being types of the two groups of people that will be at the end of time when Jesus comes. Those that will be resurrected, those that will be translated. But Moses and Elijah are more than just types of the people that will be at the end of time there, the resurrected and the translated ones. They are also types of the Word of God. As we have seen in the book of Revelation chapter 11, the two witnesses are described as events in the life of Moses and Elijah. These are the two witnesses. The two witnesses, in essence, are the Word of God, but Moses and Elijah are used as types of that Word, of the Word of God. As a matter of fact, Jesus, when he referred to the Scriptures, he would oftentimes refer to Moses and the prophets. There are various places where Jesus would refer to the Scriptures as Moses and the prophets. Moses wrote the first five books of the Bible, and then we have the prophets, and one of the great prophets was Elijah. So when you talk about Moses and Elijah, it's really pointing to the Scriptures, to Moses and the prophets, to the Scriptures, or we could even say to the Old and New Testament, the Scriptures that testify of Jesus Christ. You see, Jesus said in John chapter 5 and verse 39, he said, "Search the Scriptures, for in them you think you have eternal life. They are they which testify of me." They are they which testify of me. On that Mount of Transfiguration, something special was happening. Jesus was glorified, and Moses and Elijah were testifying of Jesus. They were right there. And then the Father, the Heavenly Father, his voice is heard. "This is my beloved Son in whom I am well pleased." You know, the Bible says where two or three are gathered, where two or three witnesses are, there that case shall stand. Here we have three witnesses from heaven: Moses, Elijah, and the Heavenly Father. We also have three witnesses on earth. We have Peter, James, and John, all there on the Mount of Transfiguration. It is a type of the last days. It is a type of the Word of God and the power of that Word. As a matter of fact, turn with me in your Bibles to the book of Malachi, and let us look a little bit closer at this topic. Turn to the book of Malachi. That's the last book in the Old Testament. And in Malachi chapter 4, the last chapter in the Old Testament, we want to look at some of the very last verses there of the Old Testament, the last verses of chapter 4. Malachi chapter 4, and look at verse 4, 5, and 6, the last verses of the Old Testament. It says the following: "Remember the law of Moses, my servant." In other words, remember my witness. "Remember Moses, the law of my servant, which I commanded him in Horeb for all Israel, with the statutes and judgments." And look at what it says next in verse 5. "Behold, I send you," who? "Elijah the prophet, before the coming of the great and dreadful day of the Lord." It's interesting, Elijah had already come by this time. He was a prophet of the past. He no longer lived in the days of Malachi. Malachi says, "Remember the law of Moses." And then he adds to it, he says, "I'm going to send you," who? "Elijah the prophet." Now, Elijah had already come, but Elijah was going to come back. He was not going to come back in flesh and blood, but the spirit of Elijah was going to come back. As a matter of fact, there was a person living in the days of Jesus that Jesus pointed to and said, "He has the spirit of Elijah." Do you know who that was? It was John the Baptist, exactly. You can read about that in the New Testament. You can read how Jesus pointed to John the Baptist and said, "This is Elijah. This is the Elijah to come." But my friends, not only did Elijah come, the spirit of Elijah come in the days of Jesus on John the Baptist, which was a forerunner of the first coming of Jesus Christ, but in the end of time, there will be a generation of forerunners of the second coming of Jesus Christ, which will also receive the spirit of Elijah, the spirit of the two witnesses, the power of the Word of God. Now, take notice here in Malachi chapter 4. It says in verse 5, "Behold, I send you Elijah the prophet before the coming of the great and dreadful day of the Lord." What will he do? Verse 6, "He will turn the hearts of the fathers to their children, and the hearts of the children to their fathers." In other words, there's a blessing upon the spirit of Elijah. There's a blessing through the spirit of Elijah. There's a blessing through the Word of God. It will bring unity to families. Amen? It will unite families together. This is, the Word of God has the power to unite.

God's people. Yet what will happen when the word of God is rejected? What will happen when the two witnesses are rejected? Well, the last words of the Old Testament is a solemn warning of what will happen when the two witnesses are rejected. It says in verse 6, the last part of the verse, "Lest I come and strike the earth with a curse." Lest I come and strike the earth with a curse. In Revelation chapter 11, the prophecy of the two witnesses, it is a striking prophecy of the fulfillment of these very words. When the word of God is removed, when the two witnesses are removed, a curse is the result. If through the spirit of Elijah there's unity in the family, then when the spirit of Elijah is gone, when the word of God is removed, what happens in the family? There's strife, there's contention, there is the things that we are witnessing around us all the time. Now turn with me to Revelation chapter 11, and let's see how this played out in this prophecy, in this historic event, and how we can even see these things happening around us today. Revelation chapter 11, back to our prophecy there, and I think the story that we've looked at there on the Mount of Transfiguration will shed more light on this prophecy here. Revelation chapter 11, and we'll pick it up again in verse 3. Verse 3 says, "And I will give power to my two witnesses, and they will prophesy 1,260 days clothed in sackcloth." They will prophesy 1,260 days clothed in sackcloth. Now, this is a prophetic time period that is mentioned here. As a matter of fact, this specific time period is mentioned 7 times in the Bible. It is mentioned 7 times in the books of Daniel and Revelation. And this time period is referring, when you compare it with all the other places where it is mentioned, it is talking about the time of the Dark Ages. It is talking about the time in which the papal church reigned supremely in Europe. As a matter of fact, you can look at this time period and you look at history and you see that from 538 to 1798, the Church of Rome had the authority and the scriptures were subject to the traditions and teachings of man, the teachings of Rome. For there are other prophecies in the book of Revelation, other prophecies in the book of Daniel that deal specifically with what happened at that time. Isn't it interesting that in Revelation chapter 11 and verse 3, it talks about this time period, and then it says that the two witnesses are clothed in sackcloth during that period. Now, that phrase, clothed in sackcloth, you can also find in other places in the Bible, and it refers to a state of mourning. It refers to a sorrow. As a matter of fact, whenever something drastic happened, when a city was destroyed or a person died, they would clothe themselves in sackcloth. And it was symbolic of saying, you know, showing that they were in a state of mourning, in a state of sorrow. The two witnesses, the word of God, the scriptures are clothed in sackcloth. Why? Because during this period of papal supremacy, the traditions of man were placed above the word of God. The word of God came in the debris and was lost in the traditions of man. And so it is interesting to note here in Revelation chapter 11 that we are brought right to this period in which the word of God was under severe attack. Now, Revelation chapter 11 unfolds a second attack that took place around that same time, not only through papal supremacy, but also through atheism. As a matter of fact, if you look here in Revelation chapter 11, take notice of the language in verse 7. Revelation chapter 11, and we continue here in verse 7. It says, "When they finish their testimony, the beast that ascends out of the bottomless pit will make war against them." Talking about the two witnesses. There will be a war against the two witnesses. "They will overcome them and kill them, and their dead bodies will lie in the street of the great city, which spiritually is called Sodom and Egypt, where also our Lord was crucified. Then those from the people, tribes, tongues, and nations will see their dead bodies 3.5 days and not allow their dead bodies to be put into graves. And those who dwell on the earth will rejoice over them, make merry, and send gifts to one another, because these two prophets tormented those who dwell on the earth." So we read here in this description of the prophecy that the two witnesses would be cast down. They would be utterly destroyed. As a matter of fact, in Revelation chapter 11, the picture is so graphic. It talks about that their bodies would lay dead

in the streets. Of course, this is talking, this is symbolic language, figurative language. And yet it brings to our attention the seriousness of the attack that was raged on the Word of God, on the Scriptures. Now, shortly around the same time of the papal supremacy, as that supremacy was coming towards its end, as the rule of the papacy was coming towards its end, in the latter years of the 1700s, we see a new movement that rose up and made war specifically on the two witnesses, the Word of God. It was almost like this new war was planned out, because what you see is the false Christianity that had been portrayed before the people for so many years during the Dark Ages caused people to turn now completely away from the Word of God. They had seen the teachings of man, the teachings of the church, to such a degree that they became disgusted with it and they wanted nothing to do with God. And so this papalism of many years of control of the papacy caused in the people a response of atheism, a response of rejecting everything to do with religion, everything of the Word of God. And as you look at the late 1700s, you read about the French Revolution that rose up there in Europe, and the events around the French Revolution were absolutely incredible, amazing what took place there. There was a great war raged against the Word of God. As a matter of fact, the prophecy tells us that the beast that would make war came up out of the bottomless pit. That phrase of the bottomless pit, it comes from the word abyssos. It's the same word that you find back in Genesis chapter 1. Out of nothing, God created the world. Out of abyssos, He started to create. He spoke and things came into existence. This nothingness is a state of affairs, a state of being before God speaks His word, before the creative word of God has its effect. Now, the nation which now makes war on God's word is a nation that has removed the very foundation of God's word. It is back to nothingness, so to speak. Now, you look at the French Revolution, which lasted for quite a number of years, but particularly from 1793 to 1797, there was a severe oppression of the Scriptures. It was a period of 3.5 years in which France made war against everything noble and true. The Bible tells us in Revelation chapter 11 that for 3.5 days, if you look there again at the prophecy in verse 8, it says their dead bodies will lie in the street of the great city, which spiritually is called Sodom and Egypt, where also our Lord was crucified. Verse 9, then those from the people, tribes, tongues, and nations will see their dead bodies 3.5 days and not allow their dead bodies to be put into the graves. 3.5 days. In Bible prophecy, a day, a prophetic day, is a literal year. We find this principle in Ezekiel chapter 4 and verse 6, and we also find it in Numbers chapter 14 and verse 34. These are verses that give us this this code, so to speak, to unlock Bible prophecy. A prophetic day stands for a literal year. Now, in this prophecy, 3.5 days it mentions. And indeed, for 3.5 years in France, there was this war against the Word of God. Now, France is here symbolized in figurative language, is described as Sodom and Egypt. Verse 8, it says it is called spiritually Sodom and Egypt. Now, Sodom was known for its licentiousness. We remember the story with Lot living in Sodom. It was a degraded circumstances in that city that caused the Lord to rain fire down from heaven in judgment upon the city of Sodom. When we think about Egypt, what characterized Egypt? Well, Egypt rejected the word of the Lord. Egypt rejected the existence of God. As a matter of fact, when Moses came to Egypt and he said, "Let my people go," Pharaoh responded to him and says, "I do not know the Lord, neither will I let your people go." A rejection of the existence of God. Sodom and Egypt, the characteristics of Sodom and Egypt were manifested in France around that time period, towards the close of the papal supremacy, just prior to actually the termination of that prophecy of the 1260 years. There was the French Revolution took place, and particularly from 1793 to 1797, for 3.5

half years, a war was raged on the word of God. It's incredible when you read about the history of that time. Sir Walter Scott, in his book on the life of Napoleon, he said the following. He said, the world for the first time heard an assembly of men born and educated in civilization and assuming the right to govern one of the finest of the European nations, referring to France, uplift their united voice to deny the most solemn truth which man's soul receives and renounce unanimously the belief and worship of a deity. Unanimously, they distanced themselves from everything that had to do with the Word of God. Why? Because during this long papal supremacy, they had become so sick and tired of everything that was presented to them in the form of Christianity, but really was rejection, was a rejection of truth. And so now they turn away from it altogether, and they renounce unanimously the belief in a deity. This happened in the French Revolution, and the prophecy of Revelation chapter 11 brings us to that time. It talks about the two witnesses that were first clothed in sackcloth during the 1260 years of papal supremacy. Then it reveals a new attack that was launched against the Word of God through atheism, through the French Revolution, spiritually called Sodom and Gomorrah. When you look at the French Revolution and the things that happened during those years, there was a state of moral debasement and corruption. Baptisms were forbidden, and on the gravestones were written that it was a forever sleep. Marriage vows were reduced to mere civil contracts between two people. France became a pleasure-driven nation, casting down everything noble and true. Crime flourished in those dark years, and Bibles were burnt publicly. A 10-day week was introduced, also something very interesting. The Bible talks about a 7-day week from creation. 6 days the Lord created heaven and earth. 7th day he sanctified. It was a rest day, the Sabbath. The structure of a 7-day week can be traced back to the Bible. And yet in France, now they instituted a 10-day week. And every 10th day was set aside for rivalry and blasphemy against God. France set up their own God, the goddess of reason, in the person of a woman. For 3.5 years, the blood of martyrs flowed from the Galantines in France. It was amazing when you look at the history of this time period. For 3.5 years, a nation denied the existence of God, but they reaped a bitter harvest. And at the end of those 3.5 years, the nation of France had to come to a recognition of the necessity of the faith in God's word as the foundation of morality and virtue. They came to that point that they could not deny that the word of God is indeed a foundation for virtue and morality in a nation. Now look at what the prophecy tells us there in Revelation chapter 11. What was going to happen after those 3.5 prophetic days or those 3.5 years? We read in verse 11 and 12 the following. Revelation chapter 11 and verse 11 and 12. It says, now after the 3.5 days, the breath of life from God entered them, talking about the two witnesses, and they stood on their feet, and great fear fell on those who saw them. And they heard a voice from heaven saying to them, come up here. And they ascended to heaven in a cloud, and their enemies saw them. It's interesting, it's fascinating that after these 3.5 years, the word of God was again exalted. And when you look at what happened shortly after the French Revolution, you will find that indeed the Word of God became very prominent. It was translated into many languages. It was made available to many people. The printing press was invented and the Bibles were made available to many. As a matter of fact, in 1804, the British and Foreign Bible Society was organized. Shortly after that, in 1816, the American Bible Society was founded. The Bible was printed and the two witnesses were spread to the nations. And now it has been translated into hundreds of languages and dialects, of course. And this book, The Two Witnesses, that we have in our possession today, has stood the test of time. Really, when you think about it, this book is a blood-stained book. Many people have lost their lives for us to have to obtain The Two Witnesses today. So many people have lost their lives. So many people have tried to destroy the scriptures throughout time. And yet it has stood the test of time. You and I possess the two witnesses today. And my friends, it has not lost any of its power. Just as the two witnesses had power,

to change water into blood. Just as the two witnesses had power to stop the rain from heaven. Just as the witnesses, two witnesses had power to speak through Moses and Elijah and Zerubbabel. So it has the same power to speak through you and me today. It has the power to change our lives. It has the power to create. God spoke and it came into existence. It still has that same power. Man has made war on the Word of God. During the French Revolution, a great war was launched against the Word of God. The prophecy is recorded there in Revelation chapter 11. And it was the result in France was a curse. The nation was cursed. It reaped a bitter harvest. They had to come to the recognition that the Word of God is indeed the foundation for virtue and morality. It was just like the words of Malachi. He said, the spirit of Elijah will return. It will unite families, but if it's rejected, it will bring a curse. My friends, what are we seeing around us today? The Word of God is again cast aside. The traditions of man are exalted. And again, our nations are experiencing the curse, just like the French Revolution experienced its curse. My friends, it's like history is repeating itself. And we are seeing it before our very eyes. And yet Jesus is inviting you and me to experience the two witnesses in a powerful way. Actually, he's inviting you and me, just like Peter, James, and John, to join him up for a mountaintop experience. Like Peter, James, and John walks up on that mountain with Jesus. They looked and they saw Jesus glorified. They saw Moses and Elijah talking with Jesus. So you and I are invited to enter into that mountaintop experience with him. To enter into the Word of God. You open the two witnesses. And what do you read? You read about Moses. You read about Elijah. You read about the prophets. You read about Jesus. This is our mountaintop experience. And we can add our witness. There are two witnesses in heaven. There are two witnesses in heaven, Moses and Elijah. And the third witness, God himself, that says, "This is my beloved Son in whom I am well pleased." There are three witnesses on earth, Peter, James, and John. And then there's the ladder between heaven and earth, and that is Jesus Christ himself. But today, you are invited to join in that scene. You and I are invited to become a witness of Jesus, to open the Word of God and to experience him anew, to experience the fresh outpouring of the Spirit of God as we study his Word. In Psalms chapter 34 and verse 8, the Bible says, "Taste and see that the Lord is good. Blessed is the man who trusts in him." We have to taste and see that the Lord is good. You know, there's a story in the Old Testament. It talks about the people of God, the Jews, being redeemed out of Egypt, being led out of slavery through the Red Sea into the wilderness. And you'll remember the story of how they come into the wilderness and God rains down manna from heaven. God sustains them during their wanderings in the desert. And every day the manna would be there on the ground and they would pick it up and they would eat it for 6 days. And then on the sixth day, they would have a double portion for the Sabbath. When you read that story about the manna, and for the very first time when that manna fell from heaven, the Bible says that they would go out and they would pick up that manna and they would say, and they didn't know what it was, and then they called it manna. Do you know what manna means? Manna means, what is it? That's the question, what is it? Can you imagine being amongst the Jews as you were led out of Egypt and coming into the wilderness? Imagine if you were one of them and early in the morning you would wake up and go outside. You would see the manna on the ground and you would pick it up and you would feel it, you would smell it, you would look at it. Like the Jews, they said, "Manna, what is it?" There was only one way for them to find out what that manna was. They had to do what? They had to taste it. The Bible says, "Taste and see that the Lord is good." Many times, we pick up the Word of God, and we look at it, we feel it, we read it casually, we talk about it, we look at it and we think, what is it really all about? It's prophets and prophecies and parables and poets and history. And it's all of this. It's 40 authors written over a time span of 1,500 years on three different continents. We observe it. But the question is, have we really tasted and seen that the Word is good? Have we really tasted that we know for ourselves that this is what we want to build our lives on? Is this really sustaining us? Or are we just like the Jews
that picked up the manna and said, "What is it?"

There was only one way for them to find out. And there's only one way for us to find out. As we take the Word of God in our hands and we say, what is it? My friends, we have to taste and see that the Lord is good. We have to allow this to be our spiritual food so that we can be nourished and sustained for the days that are ahead of us. We are seeing a repetition of what happened in the past. What happened during the French Revolution is happening again. People are turning away from God's Word. People are turning away from the plain, thus says the Lord. And a curse is the result in our nations. We are seeing it around us. And at such a time, God wants to pour out the spirit of Elijah. At such a time, God wants to put His two witnesses on display. And He wants to do it in your life, and He wants to do it in my life. How can we experience the two witnesses? By tasting and seeing that the Lord is good. Not just by picking up the Word of God, like the Jews picked up the manna, but by actually tasting and seeing that this is what we are made for. By spiritually partaking of the Word of God and allow it to transform our lives. For it to allow the Word of God to indeed be the lamp unto our feet and the light unto our path. To give us direction in time of need. And certainly we are living in dark times where we need the spiritual direction of the Lord Himself. There's another story that illustrates

Jesus Christ was really the Messiah. His friend Philip, which was also a disciple of Jesus, came to him and said, "We have seen the Messiah. We have met Jesus, Jesus from Nazareth. Come and see for yourself. This is the Messiah." And Nathanael is sitting under the fig tree and contemplating whether really Jesus was the Messiah or not. He was not sure. And after he contemplates it, after you can see him, you know, in the picture before you of him contemplating, going over the Old Testament scriptures and thinking if anything good could come out of Nazareth, but he decides to go and see for himself. He gets up, he walks to Jesus, and as he comes to Jesus, Jesus says, "Behold an Israelite in whom is no guile." Jesus introduces, Jesus takes him and makes him one of the inner circle friends. He makes him one of the disciples. He makes him one of his closest followers. Now, you think about that story, and it's written there in John chapter 1. You can go back and read it later. It's a powerful story. Nathanael says, "How can you know me?" And Jesus says, "I saw you under the fig tree." You know, that very story illustrates for us what it means to contemplate the story of Jesus and make a decision to follow him. Many of us have our own little fig trees where we sit and contemplate the Word of God. Many of us have our places, whether it's in our room or at our work or in our car or somewhere in nature. We have these places where we sit down and contemplate and think about the Word of God. There are these moments that we pick up the manna and we wonder what it really is. There's these moments that we ask the question, like Nathanael asked the question, "Can anything good come out of Israel? Out of Nazareth? Can anything good come out of Nazareth?" And yet there's only one way to find out, and that is to go and see. And so the invitation of Philip to Nathanael was, "Come and see." And Nathanael gets up from under the fig tree and he goes and sees. And that's why Jesus could say to him, "Indeed an Israelite in whom there is no guile," because he was willing to go and see. My friends, Jesus will say the same of you. He wants to say the same of you. "Indeed, a child in whom there is no guile," because you have decided to make him first and foremost in your life. And there's another story that fits so well with the invitation to know what is truth, and that is the story of Jesus as he comes before Pilate. It's a sad story. Pilate

point in our lives where we have to go beyond the merely observing of the Word of God, beyond the merely talk about the Word of God, but enter into the experience of the Word of God. You and I are invited into that experience. You and I are invited to pick up the manna and to actually taste and know for ourselves that this is what we are made for. You and I are invited to enter into the experience of not just contemplating whether Jesus is the Messiah or who he really is, but to go and meet with him on a daily basis through prayer. To meet with him and experience the power that he has as our high priest and soon coming king. You and I are invited to ask that question, what is truth? And to actually stay around to hear the answer, because God wants to give us the answer. Amen? He wants to give us the answer through his two witnesses. Every single day, we can have a mountaintop experience. Like Peter, James, and John that went up on the mountain and looked at their Savior, appeared, he was transfigured before them and appeared in great glory. They looked at that scene, they saw Moses and Elijah, and they heard the voice of God. My friends, when you open the scriptures each and every morning, you can encounter Moses and Elijah. Old Testament, the New Testament, the Scriptures. You can encounter Jesus Christ. He's the center of Scripture. And you can hear the words of the Father, that you are his beloved Son, and that he wants you to experience these things so that you can stand on a firm foundation in life, and that you can stand through the test of time as his word has stood through the test of time. In the book Great Controversy, page 593, it says, "None but those who have fortified the mind with the truths of the Bible will stand through the last great conflict." Let me repeat that. None but those who have fortified the mind with the truths of the Bible will stand through the last great conflict. My friends, we are facing an immense conflict. What happened in the days of France and its revolution are happening again. People are turning away from the Word of God, and the nations around us are reaping the bitter harvest. And yet at such a time as this, we are invited to enter into an experience as never before with the two witnesses. We are invited to enter into an experience of tasting and seeing that the Word is good. And that the Word is made for us, and we are made for the Word. In closing, I want to read one last text in Hosea, the book of Hosea. And that is in the Old Testament, amongst the small prophets there. The first of those small prophets, right after the book of Daniel, the book of Hosea. And chapter 4 and verse 6. Look at what it says. Hosea chapter 4 and verse 6. It says, "My people are destroyed for lack of knowledge. Because you have rejected knowledge, I also will reject you from being priests for me. Because you have forgotten the law of your God, also I also will forget your children." It's a solemn warning that is echoing to us. And it brings us to the point where we have to make a decision, either to build our lives upon the firm foundation of God's Word, the two witnesses, or upon our own philosophies and our own traditions and our own ways. You see, you can turn this verse around. It tells us that the people are destroyed for a lack of knowledge. But if you turn it around, you could say that the people of God are repaired and restored by an infilling of knowledge, by a receiving of knowledge, by the receiving of the two witnesses. It says, "Because you rejected God, I will also reject you." We could turn it around and say, if we receive knowledge, God will receive us. Amen? And then it says, "Because you have forgotten the law of your God, I will also forget your children." If we remember the law of our God, he will also remember us. My friends, there is a blessing in building our lives upon the two witnesses. And I pray that you will make the two witnesses your guide, your lamp, and your light, and that you will experience the blessings that God has in store for you. How many of you want to make that decision right now tonight? You want to make the Word of God your lamp and your light. Praise God. Shall we have a word of prayer in closing? Heavenly Father, we thank you that we can come before you. We thank you, Lord, for the prophecy of the two witnesses.

We thank you that though in the past your word has been trampled upon, and though in the near future and even right now it is happening again, that we need not be afraid, but that we can cling to your word, and that we have the promise that you will work through us and in us, and that you will put your character on display in our lives. Thank you, Father, that you have given us the two witnesses. Thank you that they have stood the test of time. And thank you, Lord, that we on a daily basis can open your word and have a mountaintop experience. Help us, Lord, to pick up the manna and to actually taste it. Help us, Lord, in those moments that we are under our fig tree, figuratively speaking, as we are contemplating your Son, Jesus, may we come and see that indeed he is all that he has promised to be. And Lord, as we ask that important question like Pilate, what is truth? Lord, give us the strength to stay and receive the answer that you have in store for us. And may that truth give form to our lives. And we thank you for it. And we thank you for your promises. And we thank you that we can dedicate ourselves to you anew, Lord, knowing that you have promised to start a good work in us and also to accomplish it. And we put our faith in you tonight, asking and praying these things in the precious name of Jesus Christ. And for his sake we pray. Amen. Amen. Thank you.

For which cause we faint not. But though our outward man perish, yet the inward man is renewed day by day. For our light affliction, which is but for a moment, worketh for us a far more exceeding and eternal weight of glory. While we look not at the things which are seen, but at the things which are not seen. For the things which are seen are temporal, but the things which are not seen are eternal.

So many people can't sleep today. It's a huge problem. Why? Why can't people sleep? What's the problem? Now, as usual, and as you've probably seen as we're going through these presentations, it's often not one thing. Often it can be a whole lot of things. And one of my favorite proverbs, Proverbs 14 verse 6, says, "Knowledge is easy to him that understands." So before we make a list of how you can boost sleep, and before we have a look at how you can make conditions conducive for sleep, and before we discover what you've got to stop because it's going to stop sleep, I first of all want to have a look at what happens when we sleep. A few things are happening when we sleep. There's a little tiny gland in the base of our brain called the pineal gland. And the pineal gland releases four hormones every night. Usually between the hours of, well, it's summer here in the US, so it's daylight saving. So it's between 10 p.m. and 3 a.m.

In the winter, it would be between 9 p.m. and 2 a.m. The body doesn't know about daylight saving. What are these hormones that the pineal gland releases in those times? One is serotonin, and serotonin is your mood hormone. So if you want to feel good, go to bed early. If you want happy kids, put them to bed early. It might need that you'll have to have blinds on the windows. Just try this. Have the main meal at lunch and breakfast. Have a very light supper, hot bath, soft lights, nice soft classical music, a story all about falling asleep. And that's an easy way to get the children to sleep. And of course, once they're to sleep early, mum and dad have got a couple of hours before they sleep, which is also important. Another hormone is melatonin. Melatonin is called the fix and rejuvenate nighttime hormone. And it's also released in these hours, and it is responsible for balancing the body and also repair that's happening in the body. The third one is arginine vasitocin. An arginine vasitocin is a hormone that puts you in a deep sleep. So you've got a natural painkiller. Isn't that good to know? But for your natural painkiller to work, you must be asleep in these hours. And as your natural painkiller is used, it gives off a waste. And this waste hangs about in the body unless you exercise. So we're going to make, we'll start early with our boosts, our sleep boosters. And as we go through the illustrations I'm giving you, we'll add to our sleep boosters. Exercise. There's a proverb in Ecclesiastes that says, the sleep of a laboring man is sweet. What's a laboring man? That's someone who's working physically hard. You might not have a physically hard job, but you can exercise. And the exercise that is the most powerful at boosting sleep is your high intensity interval training. Now, this exercise is also the best exercise to create a little perspiration. And when we sweat or perspire with exercise, which we do with the high intensity, really, we release the waste that is built up from using our natural painkiller, arginine vasitocin. So the next night when we lay down to sleep, we've got a fresh dose of arginine vasitocin. Arginine vasitocin is not only our natural painkiller, but it puts us into a deep sleep. Epithalamin is a hormone that's released in these hours, and epithalamin increases learning capacity. And I think everyone wants to increase their learning capacity. And I talk to the teachers. I say, can you tell the children that had late nights? They said, oh, yes. They don't seem to be able to catch it. They don't seem to be able to retain. I said, oh, they're lacking their epithalamin. And I believe we never should stop learning. We should be learning new things right up until the day we die. So to be able to learn new things right up until the day we die, we need to be going to bed early to ensure that we're getting proper amounts of epithalamin. Epithalamin not only increases learning capacity, epithalamin slows down aging. And everyone over the age of 25 likes that one. In fact, they have found, especially in people who are in professions where they don't get a lot of sleep, let's say rock singers. You know, they're not going to sleep till 2 or 3 in the morning. They age very, very quickly. They also have done studies that have shown that late nights, regular late nights, can have a similar effect on the body to even drug addiction and alcoholism, which we both know are damaging to the body. So the pineal gland will release those hormones every night

But we have to be asleep. We have to be asleep for those hormones to be released. And there are some things that can stop the release of those hormones. Stress, that's probably not a surprise to you that stress can stop it. And lights, if the lights are on. You see, light and dark signals are fed through the optic nerve to a control center where it communicates with the pineal gland. And that's why when the sun goes down, our brain and our eyes know it, because it's those light and dark signals that are communicating with the body clock center of the brain that communicates with the pineal gland. So it's those light and dark signals. It's also the tides that also influence this happening in the body, which is why it happens in those hours. So it's important to sleep in the dark. It's important that if you have a night light, it just be a very dull light in the corner. My daughter always used to put a Himalayan salt lamp in the hallways for her little ones, so that if they woke up in the night, there was a soft glow coming from the hall and they could find their way to the bathroom. So that soft light will not interfere with it. Moonlight will not interfere with it. But it's the bright lights that interfere with it. And I think this is having a contributing factor why people aren't sleeping well. Because since the electric lights, you know, the house is lit up at night. And it's not that we don't have any light at night, but go for your soft light. Go for your soft lights at night. It was probably in about the early 50s, maybe late 40s, scientists were doing experiments on rats to know more about sleep. And what they found that there were periods of night where the rats' eyes were moving fast, and there are periods of the night where the rats' eyes were still. And they had microbes connected to the brain, and this is how they worked out that when the eyes were moving rapidly, the brain was moving. But when the eyes were still, the brain was still. And what they discovered as they looked at this, they discovered what exactly was happening in the brain. They called the still time non-rapid eye movement time. And they called the busy time rapid eye movement time. And what they discovered was that in non-rapid eye movement time, there was a courier service. So what do I mean by a courier service? Well, all through the day, everything that happens to us through the day is stored in our short-term memory storage unit, which is the hippocampus at the back here. And while we're sleeping in non-rapid eye movement time, there's a courier service that is taking that short-term memory unit memories up to the long-term memory unit, which is in the cortex at the top. So that's the courier service, moving the day's memories up to the long-term storage unit. What's also happening in rapid eye movement time is a cleaning system. Now, this cleaning system is called the glymphatic system. And the glymphatic system is made up of glial cells. And there are more glial cells in the brain than brain cells. And we've got 1 trillion brain cells. So what's the glymphatic system cleaning up while we sleep? Waste from neuronal activity, waste from the combustion of oxygen and glucose at the cellular level. So there's a fair bit of waste with the running of the brain. In rapid eye movement time, we've got a filing system. So in the filing system, this is where the brain files all the memories that came in through the day. Dr. Matthew Walker, in his book Why We Sleep, he explains it in detail. He's got a lot of research up his sleeve, this neurologist. He's an atheist, but he says, regarding this filing system, he says it's almost as if the brain has an intelligence. It certainly does, because there's a creator God that put these systems in the body. What also is happening in rapid eye movement time is dreaming.

There's been many theories on dreams, isn't there? I know when I studied psychiatric nursing, there's all sorts of theories that come in about dreaming. But Dr. Matthew Walker, he states that what they found is that dreaming's important for the brain to know how to file. So with dreaming, you might be gathering things from long ago, a year ago, what happened 2 weeks ago, what happened this morning. All of these things come together in a fairly jumbled way. I think you'll agree with me. Some of my dreams can be quite crazy. And they all come in a certain way to be able to file. And what they also found, that it's almost like quite an orderly system on how everything is filed. And if something happens to us through the day and we did not like it, maybe it had upset us, then it's actually put in a negative file. And if something wonderful happened through the day, maybe you met friends and you had a beautiful meal together, that's a very pleasant experience, that can be put in a positive section. What's also happening in rapid eye movement time is there's a consolidation of the things we learnt through the day. A consolidation or a confirming of the things that came in. That's happening while we sleep. This is also invention time. I don't know about you, but my best inventions, my best ideas come early in the morning. Early in the morning. The mind is fresh, it's been cleaned up, it's ready to go. What Dr. Matthew Walker found and the research he looked at and his scientists, that this happens in 90-minute cycles. What he also found was it's not negotiable. We should be having 8 hours every night. We're going to have a look at what happens in those 8 hours. 8 hours sleep every night. And I'm going to show you why it should be 8 hours, and I'm also going to show you where it should be, especially considering what we've looked at here. So your 8 hours could be 8 p.m. to 4 a.m. It could be 9 p.m. to 5 a.m. It could be, at a stretch, 10 to 6 a.m. There's your 8 hours. So let's start with, we're going to do 9 to 5 here. That's probably one of my favourites, 9 to 5. So we're going to start at 9 p.m. This is the first 90-minute cycle to 10:30. So from 9 to 10:30, the non-rapid eye movement is the most active. There's your rapid eye movement. So at this time of night, it's about 80% non-rapid eye movement and 10% rapid eye movement. From 10:30 to midnight, you've got 60 non-rapid eye movement, 40 rapid eye movement. From 12 to 1:30 a.m., you've got about a 50-50. So there's your 50 non-rapid eye movement, 50 rapid eye movement time. Can you see what's happening? Little by little it's turning. So from 1:30 to 3 a.m., now we've got 40% non-rapid eye movement time and 60% rapid eye movement time. And from 3 to 5, your last 2 hours, you've got 20% rapid eye movement and 80% 20% non-rapid eye movement, 80% rapid eye movement from 3 to 5. And I think you'll agree with me, if you wake up at this time of night, say anywhere between 2, 3, 4, you usually remember your dreams. You wake up at midnight, you don't usually remember your dreams because it's actually not happening at that time. So can you see the importance of sleeping in these hours? Because when you sleep in these hours, all of these systems that are

are absolutely vital for the proper functioning of the human body. Not only the proper functioning, but the healing of the human body, but the incredible effect that it has on the mind. Dr. Matthew Walker, he showed that people with Alzheimer's, amyloid plaques, if every case of Alzheimer's, they found amyloid plaques building up in the front part of the brain. That's where your reason, intellect, judgment is. But he also showed that if you're going to bed early, your glymphatic system, your cleaning system, helps to prevent the build-up of amyloid plaques. And he quotes two very famous people who boasted of only 5 hours sleep a night, who spent their last 15, 20 years with severe Alzheimer's. And one is Margaret Thatcher, Britain's Prime Minister, and also Ronald Reagan, who was one of the US presidents. They boasted of 5 hours sleep a night. And of course, that 5 hours sleep doesn't usually start at 8 o'clock, does it? That 5 hours sleep is usually starting at 1 or 2 in the morning. I am not saying, and I don't think Dr. Matthew Walker is saying, that it is the only contributing factor. There can be several contributing factors, but I don't know about you, but I don't want to get Alzheimer's, so I'm very happy to do such a small thing, which is go to bed early. He also tells the story of the man who put together the periodic table. There are last couple of little equations, he just couldn't get it. So he decided to sleep on it. We never say wake on it, do we? We also always say sleep on it. And when he woke up in the morning, it was there, he had it. Also, he gives a story of a famous pianist who just could not get this little bit. He practiced and practiced and he decided to just leave it, have a big sleep, got up in the morning and he just played it beautifully. So it intrigues me how that happens. And after reading Dr. Matthew Walker's book, where in detail he goes through these things, I now understand. Knowledge is easy to him that understands. So when you understand how these processes, the pineal gland with its secretions, which also plays a role in what the non-rapid eye movement and rapid eye movement times are doing in the night, you now have the knowledge on how to give the mind and the body everything that is conducive for a good night's sleep. So your sleep boosters, yes, not only your high-intensity interval training, not only does that high-intensity increase blood supply to the pineal gland, but it also boosts the body with all it needs to be able to cleanse you at night. Remember, that's your blood mover. So another booster is sleeping in the dark. Make sure the lights are turned off. Now that brings us to something else that's not an electric light. What's that? That's your technology. The light coming from the sunlight is blue light. And when we allow our eyes to have sunlight through the day, I never suggest you look at the sun, but just being outside

in the day resets the circadian rhythm. I have also found that some ladies, when they go through menopause, their circadian rhythm seems to be thrown out by the change in hormones, and they can reset that by the first hour of light in the day. So that's a great time to do your morning exercise. The only time you're going to be able to get up to do that morning exercise and catch the early morning light is if you go to bed early. So we have to put here early nights. So make sure the kids are in bed by 7, 7.30. Their mum and dad have got a couple of hours by themselves, and yet they can still get to bed by 9, 9.30. And then everyone wakes up in a happy household because they've all got their serotonin while they sleep. Let's go back to sleeping in the dark. It is estimated that 80% of Americans sleep with their phones. That's a little scary, isn't it? And the pillow is no protection against that electromagnetic field. We should be sleeping in a electromagnetic free zone. That's where we should be sleeping. So we're going to make a side issue here called the bedroom. Okay, let's have a look at the bedroom. To have a room that is conducive for sleep, we need to be having, yes, fresh air. So please sleep with your window open. To get fresh air, it is important that screen is clean. Have you ever wiped your fly screen with a white wet cloth? Have a look at the colour. Those screens catch dust. And that fly screen ideally should be washed once a month. Fresh air is also dependent on a pillow that is not old or moldy. So check your pillow. Every pillow should have a pillow protector on it. It's much easier to wash the pillowcase and the pillow protector if you've had a very sweaty night than to wash the pillow. Have you noticed when you buy a pillow today, it's got a date on it? I think it's 2 years. Every 2 years you should buy a new pillow because we lose a lot of moisture in the night. And that also explains why I suggest pulling those blankets back for the first hour in the day. Make your bed after breakfast when the bedding has had an air. Allow the moisture that came out of your body in the night to evaporate. So all this is contributing to fresh air. Also, an electromagnetic free field, free zone. That's what the bedroom should be. No technology in the bedroom. Charge it out in the other rooms. My brother-in-law, he gathers everyone's technology of an evening and he charges it in his office overnight. It's a good idea. But what if you're on call? What if you need that phone for an alarm clock? We are the only creature that wakes up to an alarm clock. I don't wake up to an alarm clock. I go to bed early. And it's easy to sleep because I don't have a stomach full of food. It's easy to sleep because I'm well hydrated. I have my windows wide open. And when 8 hours is up, I just wake up. You will wake up when your body's ready to make up. All the courier, the cleaning, the filing, the dreaming, the consolidation of what you've learnt through the day, any inventions, it's all happened. It's time to wake up. These hormones have all been released and you're ready to wake up. And you will wake up. If you've got electromagnetic field devices in your bedroom, it interferes with the frequency that your body uses to sleep. It also interferes with the frequency that your body runs at when you're awake. It interferes with it. So if you do need the phone for an alarm, because maybe you will at first until your body gets used to waking early, put it in the hallway. You'll still wake up if it's in the hallway, but you'll have a much more restful sleep.
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Dusted, cleaned. Because when you've got a build-up of dust in your bedroom, when you've got clutter in your bedroom, it's almost impossible to clean it. So if you've got bookcases, have them in another room because they certainly can gather dust. Have as little furniture as possible in your bedroom. If you've got a walk-in wardrobe and it's just totally cluttered, it's time to pull everything out, put it in a pile on the floor, pick it up, and if you love it, keep it. If you're not that fussed, it goes. Just get rid of it. Start shedding. Start decluttering your life, because a cluttered house, it'll cause a cluttered mind, and it sometimes can be the result of the cluttered mind. And it's a little bit what came first, the clutter house or the cluttered mind. Sometimes people keep things, they might use it one day, or it's really good. No, just someone else will love it. So someone else can use it. So it's very difficult to get fresh air in a bedroom when it's cluttered, because there will be a lot of dust on it. So it should be cleaned, ideally vacuumed even twice a week. All this adds to fresh air, which means you will sleep much better. Getting back to sleeping in the dark, it's got a lot to do with electromagnetic free zone. If you've got technology in your room, you're going to have lights in your room. So you're not going to have the full dark room. What can you do if you can't sleep? Well, there are two things that will totally stop sleep. One is getting annoyed with the fact that you can't sleep. You will never sleep if you do that. So what can you do? We'll put it under sleep boosters. What can you do to enhance sleep? Be thankful. The Bible says in 1 Thessalonians 5:18, in everything give thanks, for this is the will of God in Christ Jesus concerning you. If you can't sleep, be thankful. What else can you do? Be thankful. And if you can't think of anything to be thankful for, thank God that you're not in a concentration camp. Thank God that you're in a comfortable bed. Thank God that you've got eyes that see and legs that work. Just list all the things that you'd be thankful. Thankful for your family. You haven't got a very good family. Well, thankful for your church family. Well, thank him. Thank him for every single thing that you have. And often, as you're thankful, it changes the way that you see it. And you can get a bigger, better attitude, and you'll often fall asleep. The other thing that will stop sleep is technology. If you can't sleep and you have a look at your phone, that phone, in fact the phone and the computer and the iPad, they all have a blue light. And that blue light has a different frequency to the sunlight. But that blue light tells your brain through your eyes, so the blue light's going through your eyes to your brain, daytime, wake up. It's almost impossible to go to sleep once your eyes have been on that technology, because the message that it just gave to the brain. So that's why sleeping in the dark has to include

an electromagnetic free zone. So that's no lights, not even the tiny lights. The only light that is allowed, and ideally in the hallway, is the very soft light, the Himalayan lamp light. That's a very nice one. And the Himalayan lamp salt light, Himalayan salt lamp or light, that gives off negative ions, and negative ions help to purify the air. So that's another good thing to do. To boost exercise, we need not only exercise in the day, to sleep in the dark, to have sunshine in the day. Remember, that resets the circadian rhythm. Going to bed early, so you're accessing your non-rapid eye movement and your rapid eye movement time. And being thankful as you fall asleep. Be very thankful. Thank God for all the wonderful things in your life. But also, nutrition. It's important to be eating, and we've looked at this a few times. High fiber, generous proteins, and your healthy fats. What this diet does is it gives everything to your body that it needs to be able to run effectively and sleep well. Because there's a whole lot of things happening while you sleep, and they need nutrition to be able to function while you're sleeping. And your healthy fats, your nuts, your seeds. Your nuts and your seeds and your olive and your coconut oils. The oils are concentrated. You don't need very much, just a little bit. But a little bit certainly makes dishes taste nice. What also is important is no supper. When your stomach sleeps, when your body sleeps, your stomach wants to sleep. If you go to bed with a large meal in your stomach, your stomach can't stop digesting, because if it stops digesting, then the food starts to ferment and rot, and the fumes could actually kill you. That's called ptomaine poisoning. So when you go to bed, if you go to bed at night with a large meal in your stomach, that stomach has to keep working, and that can certainly interfere with a peaceful sleep. Also, be careful, be mindful of the hour before you go to bed. Of the last hour. If you're watching a horror movie or something wild on television and you turn it off, it's almost impossible to just instantly calm down. If you're answering emails just before you go to bed and that light's been there, it's very hard for you to calm down. After reading Dr. Matthew's book on why we sleep, I changed the times that I do emails. I used to always answer emails of an evening, because in the afternoon I wanted to garden. I had a whole lot of things to do. But after reading his book and looking at the effect of what that technology has on our eyes and thus our brain, I now do my emails in the afternoon. In fact, when that sun has gone down, that's when I close my iPad. That's when I stop answering the emails. Because answering the emails of an evening is giving messages to your brain, which is preventing your brain and your body as a whole starting to wind down. A lot of bodies are wearing out because they're not getting the restorative and regenerating effects of proper sleep. And this is one of the reasons so many people are suffering from insomnia. Sometimes when people implement all of this, they still can't sleep.
So I've got some good news. You can rewire your brain.

How do you rewire your brain? You actually are very thankful that you now know what to do, and you're very patient. So this isn't, so not only being thankful, but being patient. Remember, Rome wasn't built in a day, and if you've been going to bed at midnight for the last 10 years, you're not going to be able to suddenly just go to sleep. But you can start getting your body into the habit of winding down. When the sun goes down, that's when you start winding down. You might watch something on the television. The television is not quite as bad as the short-range screens. But have it way back and try and have it off an hour before you're about to go to bed. What can also boost sleep? So we're going over here now. What can also boost sleep is a hot shower just before bed, or a hot bath. And if you have a hot bath, in that hot bath, you can put Epsom salts. Epsom salts is magnesium sulfate, and magnesium relaxes the muscles. So that's a lovely relaxant. And in the hot bath, you can put some lavender essential oil, or if you're growing lavender, you can throw half a dozen sticks of lavender into your bath. And what lavender does, that's also a calming herb. So this is what you can do to boost sleep. It's very similar to actually what we've looked at in those eight laws of health, isn't it? Something else that we haven't done is a stop. So what have we got to stop? And it's probably not a surprise to you to know that caffeine is one of the biggest sleep disruptors. And some people take alcohol before they go to bed to put them to sleep. It might put you to sleep, but you'll be waking with half-charged batteries, because what alcohol does, it inhibits the release of those hormones. And what caffeine does is it inhibits the release of those hormones, because what caffeine does is it stimulates a crisis response. And when a crisis response is stimulated in your body, it's all systems go. So in the afternoon, evening, we should be winding down. But if coffee or tea is taken, all systems are revved up to go. So the caffeine and the alcohol must stop. Refined sugar. Refined sugar has a stimulating effect on the body. Another food that has a stimulating effect on the body is meat. And how many people have a steak with a bit of red wine and a sugary dessert and a cup of coffee after their meal? No wonder they can't sleep. They don't realize it, that they're doing everything to wake the body up, to stimulate the body. It's time to wind the body down. I was reading an interview of a 116-year-old man, and they asked him what were his secrets of long life. He said, "I rise with the sun and I go down with the sun." It was easy to do way back then because there weren't many electric lights and there definitely was no technology. But once this is understood, steps can be made to check that we have everything that is conducive to sleep. So we'll also put, here's another sleep booster, is soft music. Soft music certainly helps, and we're going to put one in here. There's a little bit of a gap here. Hydration. It's important to be well hydrated so that you sleep well. In fact, one great way to put yourself to sleep is have a couple of crystals of Celtic salt and half a glass of water. 15 minutes before you go to sleep, have the other half glass of water just as you get into bed. And that three

crystals of Celtic salt, or two crystals, if you're not used to it. It has three magnesiums in it. Magnesium is a muscle relaxant. Relaxes the heart, relaxes every muscle in your body. So now we're going to have a look at what you can do if you cannot sleep. Absolutely, all the sleep boosters have to be looked at, and absolutely the bedroom needs to be addressed. But there are some things that you can take. So here are some remedies, some natural remedies to help sleep. Magnesium. I have had several people say to me that they take magnesium at night, say 500 milligrams, and magnesium citrate is the most absorbable form of magnesium. So that can be taken of an evening. Also, some people have found the herb valerian has helped them to sleep. Valerian is a mild tranquilizer, a mild sedative. It's probably the strongest, and we have a mix that it's a glycerin tincture mix that we mix together, and it has passion flower. Passion flower is also a tranquilizer, mild sedative, not as strong as valerian. Also skullcap. Skullcap's about equal with passion flower. And the very famous nerve nourisher, St. John's wort. And as a nerve nourisher, it has a mild tranquilizing effect too. So at Misty Mountain Health Retreat, we make up a glycerin tincture of equal parts St. John's wort, skullcap, passion flower, and valerian. And that can be taken, usually a teaspoon of that in a little bit of water before bed. And some of our guests that have a lot of trouble sleeping, we'll give them another dose to take in case they wake up in the middle of the night. But we have found if they can take the attitude of gratitude when they wake up and be very thankful and do not look at their phone, put it out of reach, out of the bedroom, and lie there and think about everything in their life that they can be thankful for. They can be little by little get their body back into the habit of sleeping. So the hydration's important. The condition of the bedroom is very important. Implementing all of these tips to help with sleep is vital, and we've seen many people once again resume the ability to sleep. Something that I have found has helped quite a few women is taking the Anna's Wild Yam Cream. The Anna's Wild Yam Cream is the cream that boosts progesterone. And progesterone is your relaxing, calming hormone. If a woman's been on the pill for a few years, even if it was 30 years ago, that pill causes a rise in estrogen, which displaces progesterone. This also explains what's happening in the menopausal women. They've got a displacement of their progesterone. So if they can go on the Anna's Yam Cream, which will boost progesterone. And remember, progesterone, that's your happy hormone. Progesterone helps induce sleep. And I've had some ladies say to me that since they've been on the Anna's Yam Cream, they've certainly been able to sleep a little bit better. Sleeping is vital. We cannot function without it. What Dr. Matthew Walker showed, he had some fairly confronting figures there. He showed that 10 nights of 6 hours sleep a night, 50% less cognitive performance and 50% less physical performance out of the body. He also explained how if you have 4 hours sleep a night, you know it, you do not feel good at all. But if you have 6 hours sleep, you almost feel okay. So the scary thing about 6 hours sleep is the

person doesn't even realize they've lost their edge. He also shows how that there are more accidents on the road to sleep deprivation than alcohol. Doesn't mean that alcohol's okay, but he said more accidents happen with sleep deprivation because with alcohol, the person's drunk and they see some red lights, at least they make an attempt to stop. Or there's a corner, they make an attempt to turn the corner and it's often not very good and maybe an accident happens out of it. But he said with sleep deprivation, the person just falls asleep. So there's actually, they're not even able to try and slow down. They're not even able to try and turn the corner. And as he points out, there seems to be a lot of media attention on don't drink and drive, you know, and certainly there's fines for drink driving, but not a lot about sleep deprivation and driving. You're far better if you're feeling tired to pull off on the side of the road, put the seat down and just even have a 10-15 minute booster. Just, I find myself, all I have to do is fall asleep, and then when I wake up, I find that I'm a lot better. If I'm feeling a little bit sleepy, I can jump out on the side of the road, well, off the road a little bit, and do even 30 push-ups. And also have your water by you, have your salt by you. Dr. Matthew Walker, they also did another experiment. They had 20 students, and 10 students had 6 hours sleep a night, and the other 10 students had 8 hours sleep a night. All learnt the same thing. And it was new information that they did not know previous. They were tested 3 months later and they found that the students that had the 8 hours sleep a night, they retained almost 50% more compared to the students.

I remember those, it's getting to the early hours of the morning, that's the consolidation, that's the confirming of the things that you have learnt through the day, even learnt over the last few days. So when you learn new things and you have a full 8 hours sleep a night, it allows your brain to confirm or consolidate those things that you've learnt through the day. In fact, I think it was in Oxford, he's an English neurologist, they asked him to do a paper on sleep for the students. And he talked about these things. He talked about going to bed early. He talked about a fresh air in the bedroom. He talked about hydration. He talked about if you need to study, go to bed at 8, get up at 4. You've got 2 hours peak study time right there. And if you're feeling a little sleepy, have the rebounder by you and jump on the rebounder just for a minute every hour, and that will spark it up. Or even an exercise bike, and drink that water. How much do you retain when you're falling asleep at midnight compared to how much you retain early in the morning when your brain has already had its reviving and its regeneration in the 8 hours sleep? I trust you've been inspired, and I trust you've been encouraged, and I trust you've been busily making notes and looking at what you can do to get more out of your life by sleeping.

Welcome again, friends, to Through Different Eyes, a program that is dedicated to communicating God's understanding and God's ways of healing the broken heart. Today we're going to be looking at one of those beliefs that people carry that has trapped so many individuals into a downward spiral of hopelessness and helplessness and even anger and frustration. In the Bible, there is a Bible text in John chapter 3, verse 16, that I want to address before we actually look at the belief that has trapped so many people. John chapter 3, verse 16, some of you could probably quote it, and I will quote it for you without opening the Bible this morning, but it is John 3:16. For God so loved the world that he gave his only begotten Son, that whosoever believeth in him should not perish but have everlasting life. Put your name in there. For God so loved Chuck and Mary and Nancy, whatever your name is. God so loved you that he gave his only begotten Son, that whosoever believeth in him should not perish but have everlasting life. Jeremiah 31:3, the Lord says, I have loved you with an everlasting love. Therefore, with loving kindness have I drawn you. Understanding that, let me read now the stress-producing belief, the belief that has trapped so many people. And then I want to give you Dr. Lynn Clark's alternative belief, a secular approach to challenging the lie and replacing it with a healthy thought. And then I'm going to give you God's alternative. Here now is the belief. Everybody's got to act fairly and considerately and treat me with respect and kindness, because if they don't, they are wicked and they're rotten and they're no good and they should be severely blamed and punished. An individual who carries this habitual belief, this habitual thought and feeling about other people, is someone who's carrying, as some people call it, chips on both shoulders and a chip on their nose and a chip on their knees and on their toes, just waiting for someone to flick that off so they can blow up. And of course, they're angry, they're critical, they're negative, and of course, very often, they're very, very depressed, simply because everybody's wrong and they're right. Is there an alternative way of thinking, an alternative way of seeing other people that can actually free a person from these negative thoughts, habitual thoughts, that produce a belief that causes them to respond negatively to other people? Yes, I believe there is. But before I give you God's alternative, I want to again give you Dr. Lynn Clark's alternative from a secular approach, a non-Christian approach. And here it is. I'm reading now from Dr. Lynn Clark's book, SOS for Your Emotions. Here's the replacement belief, replacement thoughts that a person can practice. Here it is. I'd prefer that others and the world be fair and reasonable, but life often isn't fair. When possible, I will encourage others to behave fairly and treat me fairly. Well, there you have the secular approach. Allow me now to actually give you God's alternative approach. Before I do, let me give you the text upon which I'm basing this. We just already heard John 3:16, for God so loved the world, for God so loved you that he gave his only begotten Son. But let's look at another text, Matthew chapter 7, verse 1, and Ephesians chapter 4, verses 31 and 32. Matthew 7, verse 1 says this, judge not that you be not judged. Now, we can judge outward appearances, but there's only one who can actually read what's really going on in someone's mind. Matthew 7 says, don't judge another person's heart. Now, going to Ephesians chapter 4, verses

31 and 32. Ephesians chapter 4, verses 31 and 32. Let all bitterness and wrath and anger and clamor and evil speaking be put away from you with all malice, with all intent to do harm. And be ye kind one to another, tenderhearted, forgiving one another, even as God, for Christ's sake, has forgiven you. What an awesome text. I can lay aside all my bitterness and all my anger and all my wrath and all my clamor, all this thoughts rattling around in my mind, these negative thoughts. I can lay aside all malice and I can be tenderhearted and kind and forgiving. Now let me put this into a very beautiful belief that you, dear friend, can practice if you are one of those treasures who are struggling with this negative thought pattern that everybody's got to be fair and considerate to me, and if they don't, they're wicked and bad and rotten. Here's what you can replace it with and find some of the peace of God. I recognize, God, that everyone in this world has stepped outside of your healing will at some time or another, that not everyone knows you and desires even to see things your way. It is such a relief to know that I don't have to judge the motives of anyone's heart. Because of your unchanging love for me and the power of your grace, I choose to practice loving and treating others as you have loved and treated me. What a radical change of thought from someone who is vindictive and always on the edge because they think everybody's against them. What a radical thought to actually be able to say, thank you, Lord, that you love me with an everlasting love. And I'm just asking you to give me the strength to start seeing other people as you see me. I hope that this beautiful thought, God's alternative thought, that can actually heal a broken heart, will be a blessing to you. Courage to you, dear friend, as you continue to remember God loves you with an everlasting love. Have a good day.

Welcome to this first presentation from the Bill Gates Spiritual Treasure Chest. I am an international evangelist, having given presentations in 5 different countries. But you know, when you have the name Bill Gates, funny things do happen. I went into a shop in Sydney to make a purchase. I handed over my card. The lady looks at the card and she looks at me and she says, "Are you Bill Gates?" I said, "Yes, I'm the original Bill Gates." But I said, "Do me a favor, please. Just don't let anyone know I'm in town." Well, our first topic today is blind versus intelligent faith. Why am I sharing this sermon with you today? Because of a published report from the Australian Institute of Family Studies, recorded in the Daily Telegraph, which revealed that 3,318 teenagers, of that number, 12% had thoughts of committing suicide and 6% had made at least one attempt. As I considered this terrible situation, I tried to figure out what were some of the reasons that would cause people to want to do that. The professional medical people tell us, if you look on the screen, you'll see, depression, loneliness, fear, boredom, misery, longing, and feeling guilty. As I considered this list, I said to myself, there's another major reason missing here that I don't see any experts addressing, and that is the theory of evolution, which in my opinion is a major

major cause of depressing people to the point where they might consider suicide. For it leaves people with no hope beyond the grave, and when serious problems arise in life, it has people thinking, what is the point of living? The theory of evolution has never been able to answer the question, why was I born, why am I here, and where am I going? But the other theory of origins of life, called instant divine creation, does answer those questions and gives people tremendous hope for the future and a great sense of self-worth now. So today we're going to compare the two theories, evolution, instant divine creation, from both science and logic, for as Charles Darwin said in our next slide, a fair result can be obtained only by fully balancing the facts and arguments on both sides of each question. But sadly, that is not happening in the public schools and universities. How can people look at both theories when only evolution is taught in schools and universities as if it is a fact when it is not a fact? And the other theory is not allowed to be taught as part of official education curriculums. This leads to serious doubts about a person's reason for living and affects their self-worth when things go bad. Each theory requires faith, so we will start by quoting from the scriptures and then move into science. And we have here a reference, Hebrews 11, verse 6. But without faith it is impossible to please him, for he that cometh to God must believe that he is, and that he is a rewarder of them that diligently seek him. So what is faith? Well, according to the Oxford Dictionary, faith is a complete confidence or trust, a strong belief in a religion, a system of religious belief. Then how do we get faith? That's our next question. Well, according to Romans 10:17, faith cometh by hearing, and hearing by the word of God. Now here is a warning. We will never develop a strong faith if we simply listen to the opinions of others. Instead, we can get a strong faith if we will do what is called topical Bible studies with someone who can teach the topics and learn directly from the word of God for ourselves. So now we have a question to consider. Is our faith a blind faith? Or is it an intelligent faith? We need to define our terms. Blind faith is a belief that is not based on reason or evidence, whereas an intelligent faith is one that is supported by reason, evidence, and the testimony of witnesses. So the first piece of evidence that I will share with you, in order to demonstrate that the Christian faith is based on reason and evidence, is both scientific and intelligent, but not well known. It comes from the scientific discoveries of a Dr. Robert Gentry and his son David. Here we have the fingerprints of creation. A revolutionary discovery has been found in the Earth's foundation rocks, the fingerprints of creation. Scientist Dr. Robert Gentry has discovered that granites contain beautiful microscopic coloration halos produced by the radioactive decay of primordial polonium. According to every basic principle of evolutionary theory, these halos shouldn't be there. In the evolutionist way of thinking, granites originated in a molten state, cooled, crystallized, and hardened over millions of years in the Earth. But if that's the case, primordial polonium's fleeting radioactivity could never have been captured in the form of a halo. It would have decayed away long before the rock solidified. Polonium radio halos indicate that the Earth was formed instantly, thus providing the scientific evidence that the Earth had to be created by God. These decaying radio halos have been found in all of planet Earth's continental granites, and when he referred to the fleeting radioactive decaying process of polonium, it's important to notice that it takes only 3 minutes before it changes into another element like lead. These halos have rocked the scientific world, and no scientist has been able to refute these discoveries. Some scientists have said it wasn't polonium, that it was radon. That didn't stack up.
as none of the scientific journals could publish that error because it was so wrong. But they did publish

is Dr. Gentry's findings. These halos destroy the whole time frame used by people who believe in macroevolution. This is because the granites must have been made before that 3-minute time frame expired. Otherwise, the polonium halos would never have been captured in the granites. This explains why thousands of scientists are now abandoning macroevolution as a theory and accepting the biblical account of the origins of life. Now, the Bible teaches that a supreme God created this world and the life on it. And after God made the world in 6 literal 24-hour days, commencing on a Sunday, he signed off his masterpiece of creation by creating the seventh-day Sabbath, consisting of 24 hours of holy time. God had given us the other 6 secular days of the week to do what we wanted. But the seventh was God's day, and he commanded us to use that day for congregational worship and thereby demonstrate our gratitude for God's blessings. It would be impossible to obey that commandment if the days of creation took millions of years to evolve. So what is the definition of science? Let's have a look at that, shall we? Science is meaning knowledge is the discovery of an unknown law or principle which is capable of being tested practically and demonstrated visibly in the presence of witnesses. Well then, what is the definition of a witness? The Oxford Dictionary says, a witness is a person who sees an event take place. Now come 2 important questions. Were there any human witnesses to instant creation as recorded in the Holy Bible book called Genesis? And the answer is no, there were none. Were there any human witnesses to the other theory of origins of life called macroevolution? None. So, at this stage, it seems that both theories fail the scientific test. But now we will look at a profound series of events that prove beyond a shadow of doubt that God did make this world in 7 literal 24-hour days, not over billions of years, as we're being taught in schools and universities. God doesn't need billions of years to create anything, as our following slides reveal. Jesus claimed to be the supreme God of the universe, and he proved that just over 2,000 years ago. And he proved that he could create instantly when he fed 5,000 men, plus the women and the children. Every diner was a witness, thus meeting one of the specifications for making this acceptable as a scientific fact. He raised the dead instantly in the presence of witnesses. And you know, the raising of Lazarus, who had been dead for 4 days, and therefore decomposition had set in, was so alarming to the Jewish leaders that they planned to kill Lazarus as well as Jesus. Jesus produced for his disciple the tribute money from a fish's mouth instantly and in the presence of witnesses. This tribute money was collected to pay the expenses of the temple. And as Jesus was the King of Kings and Lord of Lords, the tribute money was to be collected on his behalf and handed to God's appointed priests. Therefore, he might justly be exempted from paying it because he claimed to be God. Yet to save giving offense, he miraculously and instantly provided the piece of money to pay the tribute. That miraculous creative act was done in the presence of witnesses, and it showed that he was the creator God as he claimed to be, yet as a Jewish man, he also showed himself to be a loyal Israeli citizen. Jesus gave sight to the blind instantly and in the presence of witnesses. Jesus healed the lepers instantly in the presence of witnesses. So there were thousands of witnesses to the wonderful and powerful and instant acts of creation and healing done by Jesus Christ. Therefore, if he could create instantly just 2,000 years ago and in the presence of witnesses, this justifies his claim to have created this world in the 7 days that Genesis says he did it in. As John 1, 1-3 says, Jesus was the creator. And in my mind, there is no doubt about that. Some scientists will say, if we cannot reproduce what he did, it cannot be scientific. But do we discount the testimony of the witness?

weaknesses simply because the creature cannot do what the Creator can do? No, we don't discount their testimony, but instead we value it and accept it. Let us look now at another piece of evidence, which are prophecies that are linked to a specific period of time. This is the diagram of a time prophecy given by God around 600 BC and found in the book of Daniel, Daniel 8:14 for the vision and Daniel 9 verses 20 to 27 for the interpretation. The long vision spans 2,300 years, but we will only cover the first 490 years, and it shows five separate events that would happen over the next few centuries, starting in 457 BC and ending in 34 AD. And each of the five parts were fulfilled exactly on time. Notice the time gap now between the events. Between the start and the first event, 49 years. Between that position there and the third pillar, 434 years. Between the third and fourth pillar, 3.5 years. And between the fourth pillar and the fifth pillar, 3.5. And we add those periods up and they come to 490 years. And what were the events prophesied to happen? Well, arrow 1 gives the start date for the prophecy to begin, and it's recorded in Ezra chapter 6, verse 42. 49 years later, arrow number 2 gives the end date for the rebuilding of the previously destroyed city of Jerusalem and the surrounding walls. It was completed on time, just as prophesied. Now, arrow number 3, 434 years after restoring Jerusalem, has the arrival of the Messiah. He came exactly on time. And for those mathematicians in the world, don't forget to allow 1 year because there was no year naught. 3.5 years later, arrow number 4 correctly prophesied the very year of the death of the Messiah. And finally, the last 3.5 years later, that was the stoning of Stephen. And it meant that because the literal nation of Israel had abandoned the Jesus as the Messiah, they walked away from him, they stoned Stephen, then God had to walk away from the literal nation of Israel. God had given them an extra 3.5 years to accept Jesus. To have a prophecy given around 600 BC and having five mathematical checkpoints occur exactly as specified has turned many an agnostic into believing that there has to be a God. Now let us look at the other theory of the origins of life. It is called macroevolution. Does science confirm the origins of life through macroevolution from visible scientific evidence that is supported by the testimony of witnesses? Darwin claimed that mankind evolved from apes over long periods of time. And many in the scientific community grabbed his theories with open arms because now they could claim there was no God, and that meant they could set their own morality, and therefore, in their minds, they would now be free. In the world today, we have the theory of macroevolution, which claims that the world was made millions of years ago by chance and evolved from a liquid state to a solid state over that time. But we also have microevolution, and we need to understand the difference between the two. Macroevolution says that humans evolved from a different species, namely apes, as a result of new information appearing in the genetic code. Yet these scientists cannot answer a fundamental question. Where did that new information come from, and how did it get into the DNA genetic code? They simply cannot show the evidence of where this information came from. Microevolution, on the other hand, says that different breeds can evolve within the same species using the existing information already within the genetic code. No extra information is needed. Using dogs as an example, microevolution explains why we have corgi dogs, terrier dogs, Alsatian dogs, but they're all dogs. This means that God, through microevolution, allows for the different types of dogs. But he never set up macroevolution, whereby there could possibly be a natural crossover between the four different kinds of flesh mentioned in our next Bible reading.
1 Corinthians 15, verse 39 tells us, "All flesh is not the same flesh, but there is one kind of flesh of men, another flesh of beasts, another of fishes, and another of birds." The discovery of DNA and the testing of DNA in animals and humans shows that there are differences in the DNA structure. Therefore, there cannot be a natural crossover between the four different kinds of flesh that God created. Today, scientists are trying to mix animal and human DNA cells for increasing organ transplant material. But it is artificial engineering, not natural macroevolution. Thus, this Bible verse is correct scientifically. But macroevolutionary scientists still say otherwise. They say that we descended from the apes. And if that was true, then I would like to introduce you to my supposed great, great, great ancestor. Now, if you think I've got a weight problem, what about my supposed ancestor? He's got a much bigger problem, hasn't he? But I can say no, no, categorically no. He is not my supposed ancestor. For the Bible says that you and I were made in the image of God, not in the image of an ape. Now I want you to see the major problems that exist for macroevolution. First of all, they have no witnesses. Secondly, carbon dating is unreliable past 3,000 years. But the scientists tried to make out that they had found the missing link when they introduced Piltdown Man. They introduced a fake because they had no transitional life fossils to support the idea that man evolved from apes. And so here we have the Piltdown Man. And if you notice carefully, it was discovered in about 2011, I think it was, that this was a fake. And you'll find that the Piltdown Man has got parts of a human skull, a lot of plaster, fragments of a chimpanzee's jaw here, chimpanzee's teeth, and plaster, a mixture of all three, but it was a hoax. But there's another massive problem that we talked about earlier, the polonium radio halos. Remember, these only last for 3 minutes, and then they change into another element like lead. This is the residue of the quick decaying process, and for it to be captured in the granites within 3 minutes means that they had to be instant creation of the granites by a supreme god. Now, geological layers separated by thin straight lines is another problem for macroevolutionists. Here we have Crow's Nest Mountain in Montana. It has layers of soil, sedimentary soil, laid, and you'll see that it's laid out with straight lines separating the layers. I want you to notice these straight lines. Here it is here, and down further down there, and here. This is to be expected if they were deposited by water action, such as would have occurred when the waters receded after Noah's flood. And there can be no doubt that the flood occurred when you consider the ring of seashells around Mount Ararat at about 5,000 metres. And in 1986, Mount St. Helens produced a bigger problem for macroevolutionists. This is Mount St. Helens before the eruption in 1986, and this is the same mountain after the eruption. Notice the huge loss of the mountainside caused by cataclysmic volcanic action. And now to the point, I'd like you to notice that because of that volcanic action, we now have new canyons. These canyons were produced instantly. They were not there before the

You'll see straight lines as soil has been deposited with the water receding from Noah's time. Now, it didn't happen over millions of years, as the macroevolutionists would have us believe. And this evidence matches the straight line layers we saw on Crow's Nest Mountain in Montana and backed up by the new canyons appearing instantly at St. Helens. Photosynthesis also proves macroevolution to be wrong. So what is photosynthesis? Well, let's see what the Oxford Dictionary tells us. Photosynthesis is the putting together of organic compounds from carbon dioxide and water using sunlight energy absorbed by chlorophyll. Have you ever asked yourself why is it there's no trees or vegetation in the Arctic or the Antarctic? Your probable answer will be because it's too cold there. But there's a much better scientific answer than that. You see, the 24-hour cycle of darkness and light, established by God in the beginning 6,000 years ago, allowed photosynthesis to work perfectly before the flood. This explains why when you drill down through the ice cap at the North and South Poles, you discover tons of vegetation below the ice caps. How did that vegetation get there? Well, before the flood, the world had a temperate climate around the whole planet. Thus, plants and trees would have covered the whole planet, including what we know today as the polar regions. But after the flood, the 24-hour cycle of darkness and light established by God in the beginning dramatically changed at the North and South Poles. Why? Why did it change? Well, after the flood, the world tilted on its axis, and thereafter the polar regions have 6 months of darkness and 6 months of light over a 12-month period. So photosynthesis does not work when there is no sunlight for 6 months of the year. This is why there are now no trees or vegetation in these polar regions after the flood. Remember, macroevolutionists claim that the world was made billions of years ago and evolved from a molten or liquid state over that time. But do remember this, they have no witnesses at all, and photosynthesis could not operate in a world like that either. So remember the question we're answering today, who has the blind faith and who has the intelligent faith? Let us now look at the single cell. In school, we were taught that the origins of life started when a bolt of lightning hit a single cell, and that is how life began. I was not bright enough to think back then as to where the lightning or the single cell came from. The theory was taught as a fact, and so we accepted it. But we now know that the single cell has a double helix within it. Just look at the design and symmetry. And there are two very important items in the single cell. There is DNA, and there is RNA. DNA can be likened to the hard drive of your computer, whereas the RNA is the software that tells the DNA what to do. So who put the DNA and the RNA into the single cell? The answer, of course, is that a master designer called God did this. Let us now look at another piece of evidence that destroys macroevolution. It's called symbiotic relationships, and it simply means putting together two different species and they're totally dependent on each other for their survival. Therefore, they have to coexist at the same time from the beginning. And here is an example. But first of all, who likes vanilla-flavored ice cream? I'm going to put my hand up because I sure love it. Did you know that the vanilla bean from which we get the vanilla flavoring completely destroys macroevolution? You see, the natural vanilla flavor would not even exist if macroevolution were true. How is this so? Well, the vanilla vine grows up a tree and eventually it produces an orchid. Now, in order to make the vanilla bean, the orchid must be pollinated. The problem is that it only blooms one morning per year, and if it isn't pollinated within 12 hours, it withers. And to make things more difficult, a hood-like membrane covers the part of the vanilla orchid that produces the pollen. This makes the production of the vanilla bean very difficult,
Because with that membrane being there, how can pollination happen?

Well, in 1836, Charles Morin travelled down to Mexico to figure out why they weren't able to produce vanilla beans in Europe. And he discovered a very special bee that appeared not to exist in Europe. It's a bee called the Mexican Melipona bee. And this bee lands on the orchid, lifts up the little hood-like membrane, collects the pollen, and flies off to the next flower. This special bee is the only bee that knows how to lift the vanilla orchid's membrane and is the only bee that can therefore pollinate the orchids. And after some time, the orchids produced vanilla beans, from where we get the natural vanilla flavour for the ice cream. They were designed by a loving God to work together, and as such clearly puts macroevolution in an extremely difficult position. For both the orchid and the Mexican Melipona bee had to exist together from the very beginning. Now, we'll take a look at time and see some interesting facts here. Why do we have a year? Because it takes a year for the world to travel around the sun. Why do we have 13 lunar months in a year? Because it takes the moon a lunar month to travel around planet Earth. Why do we have a day? Because it takes planet Earth a day to spin on its axis. These three events are all events of nature, and all scientists are in agreement on this. But ask a macroevolutionist this next question, and he is in all kinds of trouble. Why do we have a seven-day week? This is not an event of nature. It's an arbitrary period of time that can only be explained by the Holy Bible as found in Genesis chapters 1 and 2. And it's the seven-day week constitutes the seven 24-hour days of time that God used to create the world, our solar system, and the seventh-day Sabbath. It's not an event of nature, and therefore constitutes a major problem for the atheistic scientist. Now, having shown so many different examples of why macroevolution cannot be correct, I ask this question. Why do people so obstinately stick to the theory of macroevolution when it has no witnesses and lacks physical scientific evidence? The answer, in many cases, is due to blind prejudice. I suffered from that myself for a few years, and I'm now going to share with you two examples of blind prejudice. What we have on the screen here is the city of Nelson and the top of the South Island in New Zealand. I went there in 2010 to attend my brother Fred's funeral. And after the funeral, we went back to his home, and his stepson had a bit too much to drink, unfortunately. He is the professor of humanities in a university in New Zealand. And he leans over and he says to me, "I don't believe in Jesus Christ." So I said to him, "Well, you must have a problem, because every time you write a letter and you put the year 2010 on your letter, what is the 2010 numbered after?" I said, "It's after, numbered after the a man called Jesus Christ, a man you say you do not believe in." You could almost see the blood drain out of his face. 3 months later, there was an article that appeared in the New Zealand Herald saying, "We need to get rid of BC AD time." In fact, I noticed that Wikipedia articles are showing time as BCE, before the common era, or ACE, after the common era. Why do that? That's blind prejudice. When individuals and companies reject 2,000 years of history, preferring to impose changes on society rather than accept that their disbelief flies in the face of the evidence. The second example of blind prejudice is the example of Dr. Edwin Hubble. He has had the space telescope named after him, and he is one of the astronomers who discovered that the universe was expanding. But when he asked himself the question, "From what is it expanding?" the conclusion was from a central point indicating order and design. But that was a horrible thought for him,

And so he wrote a book which is entitled Observational Approach to Cosmology, published in 1937. So after discovering in 1929 that the universe was expanding, Edwin Hubble went into a denial phase in regard to its significance. And he had three quotes: the unwelcome supposition of a favored location must be avoided at all costs. Page 54, there must be no favored location in the universe, no center, no boundary, all must see the universe alike. And page 59, to escape the horror of a unique position, such a thought said to be intolerable. Why did he take such a strong position on this? Simply put, if the universe is expanding, then from what is it expanding? The answer was a central point indicating order and design. And of course, he didn't want to accept that. Now just remember, 2,000 years ago, Jesus as God proved he could create instantly. Remember, Dr. Hubble didn't want to accept that. But there's another piece of evidence that demonstrates why people prefer to cling to the theory of macroevolution. And it comes out in a book called What's So Great About Christianity by Denise D'Souza. The New York Times describes this book as a bestseller. Now, Denise D'Souza is no mug. He was a former analyst to the White House on the subject of domestic policy. And this book contains some fascinating reasons why atheism and macroevolution is so attractive to the believers in those theories. Let us note, for example, six prize statements that explain why macroevolution and atheism is defended so earnestly in today's society. Our first quote from his book: atheism provides a hiding place for those who do not want to acknowledge or repent of their sins. The second quote: if you want to live a degenerate life, God is your mortal enemy. The third quote: atheists have killed off God in order to win for himself the freedom to make his own morality. The fourth quote: we need spiritual healing, but we do not want it. The fifth quote: this is the perennial appeal of atheism. It gets rid of the stern fellow with the long beard and liberates us for the pleasures of sin and depravity. And the last quote: the atheist seeks to get rid of moral judgment by getting rid of the judge. So there you have it. They want to retain their current lifestyles and are prepared to deny the existence of God in order to maintain it. What a lousy deal. They prefer to follow a hedonistic and atheistic lifestyle and are prepared to abandon all hope of eternal life to maintain their current lifestyle over 70-odd years, when if they'd made the right decisions, they could live forever and ever. And so they have no appreciation or desire for the fabulous future eternal life. But God is not to be trifled with, for he is the creator and sustainer of life. Therefore, he has the right to determine the moral boundaries for successful and happy living. He is also outside of time, space, and matter, for he existed before all of these. Notice what it says here. Let us also remember that God is not answerable to the scientist who believes in macroevolution, but that scientist is answerable to God. Coming back to Dr. Edwin Hubble, he, along with all who believe as he did, are on dangerous ground, because the Bible says in Psalm 14, verse 1, the fool has said in his heart, there is no God. And the Bible also says in Psalm 19, verse 1, the heavens declare the glory of God, and the firmament reveals his handiwork. Through the courtesy of the Hubble Space Telescope, we will now look at some of God's beautiful creations in space. And you might well ask, why look? Well, if you are a member of God's family here on Earth, you will get to see these magnificent sights with your own eyes when we travel with Jesus after his second coming. That's the whole point.

of Christ coming back. We don't go to heaven when we die. We go to heaven when Jesus comes back to get us. That's why we need a personal relationship with him now, for it's only his friends that he takes to heaven, and he is the only one who has the keys to the grave. So here we have the Milky Way. I want you to notice the green dot. That green dot represents our solar system, our entire solar system in the Milky Way galaxy. So, well, it's a pretty small part of the galaxy we belong to, isn't it? But let us travel now further afield. And here is a picture of the Carina Nebula, the Cone Nebula, the Eskimo Nebula, and the Eagle Nebula. But this one's rather nice, the Light Echo Nebula, also referred to as Starry Night. Can these beautiful and large nebulas just evolve by themselves? No, of course not. Now let us consider the timing of the arrival of the theory of macroevolution. Did Darwin's theory of macroevolution catch God by surprise? Let us note the important dates relating to Darwin's work, shall we? January 1842, he wrote to Dr. Lyell about his theories. January 1844, he wrote to a botanist by the name of J.D. Hooker about his theories. And July 1844, he wrote a 230-page draft essay on his research. 3 months later, something marvelous happens. God produces the beginnings of the Seventh-day Adventist Church as an official entity to counter the false teachings of Darwin, which have been so readily grasped by a large number of scientists. And what was the message? Well, Revelation 14:7 tells us the message, saying with a loud voice, "Fear God and give glory to him, for the hour of his judgment is come, and worship him that made heaven and earth and the sea and the fountains of waters." Did it catch God by surprise? No. God was ready for it in 1844, the very year that Darwin began to circulate his theories of macroevolution, and God had the beginnings of a church that took the name Seventh-day Adventist Church in 1863 and comprised members of the Presbyterian Baptist churches who came out of the Great Disappointment of 1844. And that same new church, which has the everlasting gospel, not a new gospel, would also tell the world that the judgment has now begun in the courts of heaven, and we need to be getting ready for the return of the King of Kings and Lord of Lords. So let us do a summary now. Science supports divine instant creation, not macroevolution, especially the discovery of the polonium radio halos embedded in the granites. Number two, we have the testimony of witnesses from 2,000 years ago. We cannot ignore these living accounts of what they saw Jesus do instantly. Number three, we had the time prophecies. 100% accurate maths gives irrefutable evidence for the existence of a supreme God who can tell the end from the beginning. Number four, geological layers with straight lines separating the layers caused by rapidly receding waters such as in the biblical flood. These straight lines support the flood story. Number five, Piltdown Man. This was proved to be a hoax, yet it was claimed by the scientists for over 50 years as the missing link between humans and apes. Number six, we have the testimony of Jesus himself. He cannot lie, or he could not be the savior of the world. Number seven, Mount St. Helens eruption and the resulting new instant canyons proves macroevolution is wrong, for God did not need millions of years. Like the macroevolutionists say, the volcano produced those canyons instantly. Number eight, heavenly objects moving in order and by design from a central point. Dr. Edwin Hubble said this point is intolerable to macroevolution and must never be admitted. Number nine, the calendar, AD BC, numbered after Jesus. We've used it for 2,000 years.

Enemies now trying to do away with it by replacing it with something else. Number 10, symbiotic relationships between different species. These must coexist from the very beginning, for they need each other. Number 11, the 7-day week. It is not an event of nature, and it can only be explained by Genesis chapters 1 and 2. Number 12, photosynthesis. All plants and human life would have died if macroevolution had happened in the time sequence that macroevolutionists use. All of the points listed in this presentation prove that the Christian faith is not a blind faith. It is based on substantial, visible evidence and supported by the testimony of thousands of witnesses. Over 4,000 scientists have now switched to believing in a designer God and have walked away from the theory of macroevolution, but you don't hear about that in the news media. Jesus proved just 2,000 years ago that he could create instantly in the presence of witnesses. And the Bible already told us in Ephesians 3, verse 9, God created all things by Jesus Christ. And therefore we believe what Jesus said. Jesus was much more than a good man. Jesus was much more than a prophet. Jesus was God concealed in a human body. The only human being who ever lived on earth who never sinned was Jesus Christ. Therefore, it is wrong to suggest that there are many sons of God and many ways to heaven. So in the light of 12 lines of evidence presented today, I can say to you confidently that Christians who believe in and rightly interpret the true Bible are the ones who have the intelligent faith. Not only do they have the intelligent faith, but they are happier as well, generally speaking. This is because they have a present hope that gives them a purpose for living, answers the question, why was I born, why am I here, and where am I going? And once they've joined God's first kingdom of grace here on planet Earth, they also have a hope of living again in God's eternal second kingdom of glory that is coming. And so they can approach life and death with an entirely different mental attitude. As a result, they are less likely to be depressed or suicidal. Contrast that now with the next few conclusions or observations concerning macroevolution. Because macroevolution cannot answer the question, why was I born, why am I here, and where am I going? Millions of students worldwide leave school or university without answers to these vital questions. And they have been taught that if you need religion, you are leaning on a crutch. Macroevolution also teaches that only the strong succeed. And so make hay while the sun shines and forget about an eternal destiny. Could this be the reason why we have so much violence in our world today? But that statement also implies that if you feel a desire to have religion in your life, then you are a weakling. That statement is simply a load of nonsense. For it takes a real man and a real woman to stand for God and to have this glorious hope for the future. No wonder, therefore, that young people, having no Judeo-Christian religious aspect to their life, experiment with illicit drugs, booze, illicit sex, or even the pagan Eastern religions. They're hoping to find something that will fill the emotional emptiness they feel in their hearts. They haven't yet discovered that the answer to their needs is in an area not provided for by the macroevolutionary theory. Macroevolution only caters for three aspects of life: the mental, the physical, and the social aspects of life. Yet the searchers for true happiness found that their chosen experiments in these three aspects of life gave them happiness, but it was always temporary, for it soon dissipated, and as a result, it provided no permanent or lasting satisfaction. I'd like you to notice what's on this screen here at the moment. Tragically, macroevolutionists and atheists who deny the existence of God encourage a secular way of life, but it leaves a big empty hole in the emotional well-being of people. I've been there. I know what it's like. However, those who have moved away
from temporary or illicit experience.

experiences and found the Judaic Christian God, then found the source of true and lasting happiness. And I found that way back in 1971, thanks to my wife. But some of the others, not making that discovery, soon became depressed and potentially suicidal, and that is very, very sad, for it is so unnecessary. The solution to finding lasting and stable happiness is to move away from the secular triangle of life promoted by atheists, macroevolutionists, and humanists, for there is a better way, and it was set up by God himself. You see, God's model for living is not a triangle, but a square. And the square caters for the mental, the physical, the social, and the missing dimension of life, the Judaic-Christian spiritual aspect of life. Luke 2 verse 52 tells us this, and it has four active components instead of three. God set up the square for the model of living 6,000 years ago. I want you to imagine what it's like driving a car on three cylinders when the manufacturer provided your car with four. It would not be performing at optimum levels, would it? Well, God has given us four dimensions to life. Most people, however, are only following three, hence the unhappiness level is where it is today. This has them living an unfulfilled life, which at times gives them a feeling of emptiness. The one aspect that can give lasting satisfaction is the God-given Judaic-Christian spiritual aspect, and it's the one dimension missing in their lives today. For decades now, the unscientific macroevolutionary theory has been taught in schools and universities as a fact, but in my humble opinion, it is nothing but a fairy tale. Whilst the other theory on the origins of life found in the Holy Bible, and which I showed you in this presentation, has a scientific basis, has not been allowed to be taught officially in recent times. This means that those who are in charge of school and university curriculums have a lot to answer for, both now and on the Great Judgment Day. And so I repeat what I said before, macroevolution is nothing more than a fairy tale. Therefore, the macroevolutionists are the ones who have the blind faith. The Bible confirms that the Bible-believing Christian has the intelligent faith. We find it in 2

returns in majesty. And that day is not too far off. Now, I've probably shared with you today information that might be new to you. But that's not sufficient. As I've got written up here, new head knowledge is one thing, but now there needs to be a response from the heart. When should we respond to God's invitation to join his family here on earth? Well, the answer is now, for we do not know if we will have a tomorrow. Join God's kingdom of grace first here on planet earth. Then you qualify to belong to the second kingdom of glory in heaven. This will give life a real purpose and does answer the question, why am I born? Why am I here? And where am I going? By adding the fourth dimension into

diversity, as our next slide reveals. John 14, verse 6 tells us, Jesus said unto him, I am the way, the truth, and the life. No man comes unto the Father but by me. The Bible teaches that Jesus is the only one who can give us eternal life. And it's confirmed in our next Bible reading from Acts. It says, neither is there salvation in any other, for there is none other name under heaven given among men whereby we must be saved. And that's in Acts 4, verse 12. On the question of our eternal destiny, there are only two parties to vote for, God's side or his enemy's side. For there's a heaven to win and a hell to shun. We don't go there automatically at death. Instead, we are required to respond to Christ's invitation by choosing wisely and then acting accordingly. Now, you'll know that all invitations require the invitee to reply. There is an RSVP date. In the context of God's invitation to have a meaningful relationship with him, then if you accept the invitation, a place is prepared for you in God's dwelling place in the third heaven, which is the central part of the whole universe. If you do not accept God's invitation, then you are not permitted to live in heaven, for no place will have been prepared for you. Now, if God does the saving and we do the choosing, then this is not the time to sit on the fence as if there is some value in being neutral. We're not to be neutral, for Jesus, speaking as God, said, you are either for me or against me. And that's in Matthew 12, verse 30. So what we need is a knowledge of the Bible so we can make intelligent decisions. For there is a beautiful new world coming where there'll be no more sickness, suffering, pain or death, no more funeral parlors, hospitals or jails. And we will be reunited with our loved ones if they have accepted the same invitation. What peace and security there will be, and freedom from want and fear. And sorrow will be a thing of the past. The signs of the times tell us that we will soon enter the promised land and live in mansions built for us by none other than King Jesus, the God of the universe. Then may I suggest that you do a free online topical Bible study at any of these suggested satellite stations, which can be accessed on your computer, TV, or satellite. The Hope Channel, Amazing Facts, Amazing Discoveries, 3ABN, and It Is Written, all are websites that provide topical Bible study courses and which I have confidence in. May God bless us all and our loved ones today and forever.

0: We are literally living in these final moments. Zeus is Superman. They're embodying something good. He's an antichrist character. They designed these things to be addictive.
1: God only knows what it's doing to our children's brains.
0: Many of these movies involved in pushing spiritualistic ideas. That's not a good message coming from the Bible. Satan is perverting the truths of the Bible. We don't want to be just hearers of the word. We want to be doers of the word as well. Come out of her, my people. Come out of her, my people. So it's called Hooked on Social Media. I probably mentioned this a few times before, but a lot of the work that Little Light Studios does is we try to really build a bridge of communication with the young people. And this is a topic that comes up time and time again. And of course, I have children. My children are 12 years old and 10 years old, and they don't have their own devices yet. But they are constantly always trying to pick up my devices or my phone or, you know, trying to play with the apps that I have on there. So I think this is going to be a good conversation for you guys, even if you aren't a young person or you maybe potentially are just a parent and you have young people. One of the complaints that we hear all the time is like, I can't get my children off of these devices. How do I navigate this? So let's talk a little bit about this. I want to read a powerful

little quote here. It comes from a book called Patriarchs and Prophets, page 46. And this is speaking of the creation when God created Adam and Eve. And he just made Adam, and he was giving all the animals to Adam, asking him what he wanted to call them. That's what's taking place right here. So listen to this. After the creation of Adam, every living creature was brought before him to receive its name. He saw that to each he had been given a companion, but among them there was not found a helpmeet for him. Among all the creatures that God had made on earth, there was not one equal to man. And God said, "It is not good that man should live alone. I will make him a helpmeet." Man was not made to dwell in solitude. He is to be a social being. Without companionship, the beautiful scenes and delightful employments of Eden would have failed to yield their perfect happiness. Even communication with the angels would not have satisfied his desire for sympathy and companionship. There was none of the same nature to love and to be loved. So isn't this powerful that when God created man, even putting him in a perfect environment, having communion with the angels, without the social companionship of a mate, that he would not have yielded a perfect happiness? I find that very telling of we are social beings. So naturally, we're going to be drawn to this social media. Another powerful quote that I want to read to you is from Desire of Ages. And I love this one. Perhaps you've heard it before. By his life and death, Christ had achieved more than the recovery of the ruin wrought through sin. It was Satan's purpose to bring about an eternal separation between God and man. But in Christ, we have become more closely united to God than if we had never fallen. In taking our nature, the Savior has bound himself to humanity by a tie that will never be broken. And through the eternal ages, he will be linked with us. God so loved the world that he gave his only begotten Son, says John 3:16. So even when we read the Bible, we can see that God is a social being. He desires to be with us. In fact, the rest of the universe would trade places with us to literally have the opportunity to be next to, close to God throughout the rest of eternity future. That is really another little telltale sign that we are designed to be social beings. And Gospel Workers, page 185, listen to this powerful quote. In the work of many ministers, there are too much sermonizing and too little heart-to-heart work. There is need of personal labor for souls, and in Christ-like sympathy, the minister should come close to men individually and seek to awaken their interest in the great things of eternal life. Their hearts may be as hard as the beaten highway, and apparently it may be as useless effort to present the Savior to them. But while logic may fail to move an argument, be powerless to convince, the love of Christ revealed in personal ministry may soften the stony heart so that the seeds of truth take root. Think about this. I think this is a powerful quote. There's too much sermonizing without the real heart-to-heart work. You know, if you really want to win somebody's heart to the gospel, you've got to do the work of preparing the heart, build the relationship. If you do that, those seeds of truth will fall on fertile ground. If you're just casting seeds of truth everywhere, some on stony ground, some on all these other things, without preparing the ground, that's why that illustration of farming is so such an important illustration in the terms of sharing the gospel. But this is a social activity. This is not just sharing truth, and we don't care what you think. It's building that relationship with those people that will ultimately have the best result so that those seeds of truth can take fruit. So I'm telling you that because I believe that we don't want you to walk away with this with, oh, social media is all bad and we need to throw it all out with the baby with the bathwater. I think McKinsey made an interesting statement I heard after one of the talks the other night. She said, you know, it's good that we want to move to the country, but you know, they're putting this technology even in the country, and you might not live near a city, you might not have the influences of the city, but with one click of a button, you can have those influences of the city right in your pocket. So, you know, we want to be careful to guard well the avenues to the soul. That's why we're discussing this. That's why we're talking about this. But, you know, you can use

social media to share a message. I mean, we use social media in our ministry all the time, sharing God's truths with the world that we might not have been to that country or have access to those people. So, you know, I think there's definitely a use to it and we want to be aware of it. But here's a list that came from a source called Statista. And in July of 2022, they compiled the most popular social media networks in the world right now. I want you to pay attention to this. Facebook still continues to dominate the scene with nearly 3 billion users. That's like a third of the entire world, a little bit more than a third of the entire world uses Facebook. That's how large this company is. YouTube is second. And I bet you if you're a young person or even a parent of a young person, you would have said TikTok is probably the number one. But this is actually the latest stats that we have on who's using what most social media platform. So the reason I want to talk about some of these things here, we're going to talk about 4 of these top social media sites: Facebook, YouTube, Instagram, and TikTok. That's what we're going to handle in this talk. Forbes magazine, this is a popular magazine, they put an article out recently. How much time are we really spending on social media? Like each year, what is the amount of hours the average person is spending? Look at this. More than 1,300 hours are spent on social media last year. Average, that's the average. And that's not just one social media site. That's like all of them together. Look at what this article says, though. If one person spent 10,000 hours in any practice, actually, this comes from a book called The Outliers, The Story of Success. They say it takes 10,000 hours to become an expert or a master in that thing. 10,000 hours. You want to do anything for 10,000 hours, you're pretty much a master in that area. So when you think about us spending 1,300 hours playing around with this technology, I mean, within a few years, 6-7 years, you could have become a master in something with that same amount of time. I want you to think about that. The time spent on social media in a lifetime. I found this was really interesting. The World Health Organization in 2019, they said that the medium lifespan, the average lifespan of anyone was 73.4 years. And the average person will spend 3.4 million minutes using social media in their lifetime. So this little graph right here, as you can see, this kind of tells what somebody's spending their time in life. Now, I found it interesting that this article did not actually write on there how much time people work. So that would have been an interesting thing to add to this list here. And I think that the average that people work is about 5 to 6 hours a day. That's what it kind of comes out to be averaging. But look at this. The most hours spent, you are going to sleep in your life. You spend 26 years. If you were to live to be 75 years old, you would spend 25 years of those lives sleeping. The next one up, look at this. 8 years of your life is the average time people spend watching TV. And that's why we started talking about these issues, is because these are things in people's lives that are huge, monumental time suckers, and they use a lot of people's time. 6 years of your life, if you were to keep that pace up of spending all the 13 hours a year, you would spend 6 years, almost 7 years of your life playing with social media. 3 years you spend eating, 2 years shopping, 1 year and 11 months you would have spent socializing. I found that really interesting. We spend 6 years playing with our phones, thinking we're really socializing with people, but face-to-face interaction, they say over your lifetime, if you were to add all the time up that you spend literally socializing with your friends, the average would have been almost 2 years. So that's why we're talking about this. So let's talk about Facebook. Facebook is an interesting one. We have Facebook for our ministry. We use Facebook a lot. And there are some things that we should be aware of about Facebook. And so I'm going to spend a little bit of my time really talking about some of those dangers. I'm going to show you a couple of video clips from some guys who actually used to be working for Facebook. They were instrumental in the development of Facebook.
one of them being the president, one of them being the original engineer that worked on the

0: first team. Both of them have left Facebook and won't touch Facebook with a 10-foot pole. And so I want to show you some videos on why. What was the reason why they think this is so damaging to the world? The first one I'm going to show you is the former president of Facebook, Sean Parker. Now, that's not Mark Zuckerberg is the CEO. So this is the president of Facebook, and he was interviewed, and he's actually come out in lots of different interviews talking about how he really believes that Facebook is really kind of destroying society. Listen to this.
1: And these people who would come up to me and they would say, you know, I'm not on social media. And I would say, okay, you know, you will be. And then they would say, no, I value my real life interactions. I value the moment. I value presence and I value intimacy. And I would say, well, you're a conscientious objector. That's okay. You don't have to participate, but you know, we'll get you eventually. and like, I don't know if I really understood the consequences of what I was saying. Because the unintended consequences of a network when it grows to a billion or 2 billion people, and it literally changes your relationship with society, with each other, with it probably interferes with productivity in weird ways. It, God only knows what it's doing to our children's brains. You know, if the thought process that went into building these applications, Facebook being the first of them to really understand it, that thought process was all about how do we consume as much of your time and conscious attention as possible.
0: So that's the thought process that they all sat around in a room and really started to discuss. How can we make this particular app the most addictive app possible? How do we keep people on the platform? Adding the little thumbs like up button. That was a way to really introduce what he called a social feedback loop. All of us human beings, the psychology that we like is we like to be validated. We like when people like us. And so they added this ability to be able to like something. And when that liked it, that encouraged people to put more on there. See, you have to recognize something about Facebook that's really interesting. If you are on Facebook and you have a Facebook page, you are their employee. Facebook doesn't exist without all of us putting content on it. We actually technically work for Facebook. And so it's very interesting how they designed it, the psychology that went into it. And he basically is saying, look, we went into this knowing what it was going to do to the fabric of society, and we did it anyway. Now, this guy right here, he was part of the engineering team that built Facebook. And he's also kind of sharing some of his concerns about it. He even mentioned in a few of his interviews that he himself does not have Facebook. He will not let his children play with Facebook because he engineered the psychological things that went into the development of that. But listen to what he told these interviewers.
2: What I was talking about was, the question was, you know, what do you think the long-term effects of social media in general are? And unfortunately, what happened was, I think it's easy to characterize what I said just as a Facebook-specific thing because I worked there and I was a key part of growing it. The reality of what
3: explain what you said at the time.
2: So what I said was, I think the tools that have been created today are starting to erode the social fabric of how society works. And what I meant by that is the following thing. Today we live in a world now where it is easy to confuse truth and popularity. And you can use money to amplify whatever you believe and get people to believe that what is popular is now truthful and what is not popular may not be truthful. You know, Joe and I, for example, we've been on the other side of climate for a long time, right? And the reality is now I can take money and I can use that through all of these social media systems that exist to hundreds of millions of people, and I can convince all of Joe's friends and everybody like him of my opinion in very subtle and small ways. And he can do the same to me. We can do that about vaccines. We can do that about gay rights. We can do that about bathroom laws. We can do that about Roy Moore. And so I think the question we have to ask ourselves is, how do we live in a world where this is now possible? And
3: so it was about that, but just so I understand, was it a

0: because I read and watched parts of what you were talking about. Part of it seemed to me about the ability to pay to manipulate people's thoughts. The other seemed to me to be this sort of ADD society with which the sort of liking everything else has created this sort of feedback loop that you compared to drugs.
1: We know for a fact that what all of these systems do, every single one, is it exploits our own natural tendencies in human beings to get and want feedback. And that feedback, chemically speaking, is the release of dopamine in your brain.
2: So they designed these things to be addictive. Here, these guys are literally masters at creating an addiction that kept everybody on it. They know that there's chemicals inside of our brain that are released. If you do any sort of studying on any of these social media platforms, it's not just Facebook, it's any of them, and there is a release of dopamine. And here's something that's interesting. Dopamine is a chemical inside of our brains that is released when we actually think pleasurably about something. And we used to think like, okay, we watch TV and that's what's releasing all this dopamine. But actually, look at this. I did a little digging into more of what is actually the function of dopamine, and dopamine actually regulates the motivation. So what happens is, as you're sitting there scrolling through all of this Facebook, dopamine is being released when you are anticipating that you're going to get some piece of video that you want to watch. It's actually built in the anticipation of it. So like, you know, if you were living in the days before any of this was happening, and let's say you were a hunter and you were going out and you were going to hunt an animal. If you all of a sudden saw a deer in the outside and you went to go hunt that animal, your brain would have released dopamine that which would then motivate you to go and be able to capture that deer. And so those kind of mechanisms have been exploited by a lot of these guys that have designed this technology, and that anticipation that we might see something or get some new piece of information really creates an addictive cycle inside of us. And of course, when you get something liked, you get more flooded because it's like, ooh, maybe potentially if I do this again, more people will like me. It's really a motivating chemical that's inside of our brain. So this article says researchers have proved that it regulates motivation, causing individuals to initiate and persevere to obtain something either positive or negative. Now, I'm going to show you kind of a clip where they're talking about a little bit of this this chemical reaction here. And Jaron Lanner, he is a he works in Silicon Valley. He's actually developed lots of tech companies. He's even sold tech companies to Google. You've probably seen this guy pop up on the news over the years, or maybe if you haven't, he is what they call a philosopher about the technology. So he's not necessarily against the technology. He's like, we need to figure out what this is actually doing to everybody so that we can not harm people, but actually help them. So he's really trying to be vocal about the damage, but more so that he can help these companies come up with a better solution or a better way. Listen to what he says about how these systems work.
3: When you use these new designs, social media, search, YouTube, when you see these things, you're being observed constantly, and algorithms are taking that information and changing what you see next, and they're searching and searching and searching, and they're just blind robots. There's no evil genius here until they find those patterns, those little tricks that get you and make you change your behavior.
4: In terms of society, I mean, you threw in this, you know, it's making people depressed. But is there any actual evidence for that?
3: Yeah, unfortunately.

0: Very well demonstrated. So when the company's own scientists are publishing on this topic and come to the same agreement, I think it's time to say this is real.
1: So he's going around and really vocalizing like, hey, look, there's some real tangible things that we need to begin to understand about some of these social media tools. This is true. I've seen the graphs. I did not throw anything in here, but they have seen, you can see like teen suicide graphs where basically all of a sudden you'll see the introduction of social media really taking form in the early 2000s and this direct correlation with the rise in teen depression, teen suicide, all those kind of things. So if you have an interest in this area, my suggestion would be do a little bit of research in this. It's really fascinating and might help you kind of like understand a little bit. The more that we see teens and playing with certain ones, like we'll talk about Instagram here in a little bit, that there's actually some real documented evidence of that correlation. Listen to what he says, though, how these mechanisms really exploit the mind.
0: In traditional behaviorism, you would give an animal or a person a little treat like candy or maybe an electric shock, and you'd go back and forth between positive and negative feedback. And when researchers try to determine whether positivity or negativity is more powerful, they're roughly at parity. They're both important. But the difference with social media is that the algorithms that are following you respond very quickly. They're looking for the quick responses. And the negative responses, like getting startled or scared or irritated or angry, tend to rise faster than the positive responses, like building trust or feeling good. Those things rise more slowly. So the algorithms naturally catch the negativity and amplify it and introduce negative people to each other and all of this. And so what this does is it means that the algorithms discover there's more engagement possible, say by promoting ISIS and promoting the Arab Spring. And so ISIS gets more mileage, or promoting the Ku Klux Klan than Black Lives Matter. Now, in the big picture, it's not true that negativity is more powerful, but if you're doing this very rapid measurement of human impulses instead of accumulated human behavior, then it's the negativity that gets amplified. So you tend to have elections that are more driven by rancor and abuse, and you tend to have outcomes that are kind of crazy.
2: And so the effects on the media we consume, the news, as well, is also alarming, because then it'll be the news that makes people angry. This is the news that gets seen in the future or now.
1: So I want to point this out because this is a very interesting hypothesis that he's mentioning here about the use of Facebook. It works really by pushing ideas around, right? Like you see a video, you see some kind of picture or concept on Facebook, and you comment on it. And that interaction is what helps things get promoted and bubble to the surface, right? Not only does it just get paid content seen by everybody, but the way that it gets popular is basically like that same sort of method, right? So what he was saying was the more that those negative comments get pushed to the surface, because the algorithm is really just wanting a quick reaction. And it's faster in our psychology, it's faster for us to dislike something than it is to actually spend our time thinking about how to approach saying that we like that thing. It's easier for us to dislike that. And so what you're going to see is a lot more negativity, a lot more shaming, a lot more bullying, a lot more, because those kind of comments are what push these ideas around. And that's what really drives content being put on social media. It's fascinating. But I want to read what the Bible says to you. Listen to this. James 3:8 says, "But no human being can tame the tongue. It is a restless evil full of deadly poison." Say nasty things about people, we really can do some serious damage. People are dying because of depression. They're having terrible, terrible bullying situations happen. And we need to be careful about our tongues, because are we encouraging people? Are we uplifting people? Or are we commenting and shaming people on social media as well? Listen to what Matthew 12:36-37 says. "And I tell you, on that day of judgment, people will give an account for every careless word they speak. For by your words, you will be justified, and by your words, you will be condemned." Think about what Jesus is saying right here. Every single

word you speak, whether you write it in a comment or whether you engage in social media, you are going to someday be held accountable for. Think about that next time you say or think to say a negative thought towards somebody on social media. All right, so that's kind of some of the dangers of Facebook. I, of course, love YouTube. This is one of my favorite social media platforms. Little Light really has had a wonderful experience on YouTube. We love using YouTube to spread some of our messages because there are commenting sections where people can engage with us. If we bring up a certain comment, they can all of a sudden say, oh, you know, why did you say this? You brought up the Sabbath. What do you mean by the Sabbath? And we can engage with them and we can say, well, read this verse or pay attention to this ministry or do this. It becomes a discipleship opportunity, right? But YouTube is not necessarily always an angel. And that's why I put this little graphic in here. Maybe you guys love YouTube. Now, as I go through each one of these, I don't want you guys walking away from this thinking that it's all bad. I'm giving you some good things to think about, some good things to maybe steer clear of some things that can lead you astray. And YouTube can be a wonderful resource, but it also can be a massive time waster. So let's talk about that. If you guys have ever spent any time on Facebook, memes are kind of a popular thing. But maybe I put a couple of memes in here so that you would kind of see there's humor in this, but maybe you see some ways that you interact with YouTube. Look at this meme. It says, going on YouTube to watch a 5-minute video. And at the bottom, it says, 5 hours later, you're watching a tutorial on how to talk to giraffes. And I don't know if you've ever had that experience, but sometimes you get on YouTube with great intention and oh, it suggests some other video to you. And before you know it, 5, 10 minutes later, even hours later, you're watching things that you wouldn't have normally started to sit down and watch. Be careful of that. Homework or work can wait. YouTube can't. When you get the little suggestions all the time, oh, I gotta watch this thing. It's popping up on YouTube. I can't wait. Sometimes these social media platforms can take precedence over those activities that really should be what we're focusing on at the task at hand. I thought this was pretty funny. A lot of people in the comment section know you. If you're a frequent commenter to people, people get to kind of know your handle or they get to know your name. You've made the top comment more than once. This is kind of funny, but people that really spend a lot of time on social media will understand this. You have friends because of YouTube or possibly some other social media outlet. These are just some funny memes, but really kind of illustrate how a lot of people use these things. I wanted to show you what some of the top YouTube videos are. YouTube can be a wonderful resource. You can learn how to do all kinds of things. I've learned how to fix my car. I've learned how to learn a new editing skill. I've learned all kinds of things from YouTube. But I want to show you what most people are watching YouTube for. Have you ever heard of a thing called Baby Shark Dance? That is the most top watched YouTube video. And I took this screenshot very recently. So this is very current. And it has almost 11 billion views. Despacito, it's a music video. Ed Sheeran, Shape of You, music video. Maroon 5, music video. A lot of these that you see on here are actually music. And so a lot of people are watching music videos. And I remember the day and age when people would, say, oh, be careful of MTV, music TV. That was always full of terrible, terrible things. And that was kind of the old day. People don't really watch MTV anymore, but I'll tell you what, they still watch MTV. It's just not called MTV. They watch it on YouTube. So be careful. There's things on YouTube that maybe you don't want to be exposed to. Maybe you don't want your children exposed to. And remember, what we've been learning over the last couple of days is by beholding, you become changed. So if you look at this list, most of the things on the top 30 videos are music videos. And I'll tell you what, most of these music videos, don't waste your time with. They're terrible things. But YouTube can be a wonderful resource. How to learn how to study the Bible.
I know that there's a series right now that's going on, an Amazing Discoveries camp meeting. That's all, how do you study the Bible? And I'm sure that's going to get loaded up onto some social media platform so that you can access that down the road. That is a wonderful use of the technology. But keep in mind, there's also things on there that it's suggesting videos to you and wanting you to do that. And YouTube can be a big time waster, like the little meme that we saw before. If you go to YouTube for some specific task, and then all of a sudden you find 2-3 hours later, you've watched a bunch of videos that you did not go to YouTube for, think about that. Listen to what the Bible says. Ephesians 5, 15 through 17 says, "See that you walk circumspectly." That means walking wise, not as fools, but as the wise, redeeming the time because the days are evil. And therefore, do not be unwise, but understand what the will of the Lord is. You know, when we look through the wake of time and we get to the end of this life or the second coming, I think that most people are not going to look back and be like, "I am so glad I spent 2 hours a day thumbing around on useless YouTube videos or watching movies or playing video games or social media or anything like that," right? Most people are going to think, "Why didn't I spend my time more wisely? Why didn't I share the gospel with my neighbor, share the gospel with my friends? Why didn't I share the gospel with my classmates in school?" That's what people are going to really wish that they would have spent their time with. Listen to what Testimonies for the Church, Volume 2, page 499 says. "Success or failure in ministry," we should all be involved in ministry, I honestly believe that, "depends much on one's use of time. Some might now have been thorough workmen had they made a good use of their time, feeling that they would have to give an account to God for their misspent moments. They have displeased God because they have not been industrious. Self-gratification, self-love, selfish love, and the ease has kept some from good, withheld them from obtaining a knowledge of the scriptures that they might be thoroughly furnished unto all good works. Some do not appreciate the value of time and have idled away in bed the hours that might have been employed in study of the Bible." And I want you to think about this because I've fallen prey to this. Have you laid in bed, those of you that have social media devices, and laid there playing with your phone or your device and spent hours doing that, and maybe perhaps didn't say a word to your spouse, didn't engage with your family? Those things, we're going to have to render an account to God. What did we do with even the little moments of our life? So let's talk about Instagram. This is one that popped up on the most popular apps, and I believe this was one of the third most popular apps. And this was a great idea. Who doesn't like sharing pictures? In fact, you know, it's a great way to stay connected to your family, to share some pictures. If you went to a family event, maybe perhaps you're at the camp meeting right now and you want to share some pictures and say, "Hey, I had a great time right here with my friends studying the Bible." You know, that's a great thing to share with people and inspire them. But how most people use Instagram is probably not like that. In fact, it is a lot, "Look at me, look at what I'm doing, look at the vacation that I'm on, look at the new shoes that I have, look at what an amazing life I live." That's primarily what people are putting out. And you can always tell when somebody's really using the device for selfish means. If you look through your own Instagram page or someone else's Instagram page and it's nothing but pictures of themselves, you might want to consider that this app really bolsters up self. And we know that this war is really against our own self. Time Magazine did a really interesting article about what the worst social media app was for our mental health. And Instagram is what they actually said was one of the largest contributors to a decline in mental health.
So I want to read a couple of these too. I want to address a couple of these because I don't think there's anything wrong with taking an Instagram photo and sharing it with people. We share Bible texts on our Instagram. If those of you have never been to Little Light Studios Instagram before, we have some wonderful things on our Instagram page. There is some Bible texts, and those things can be an encouragement to people. When you read the comments, people go, I was literally just needing to hear this Bible verse today. That's a positive use of the technology. How do you use that technology? That's what we're really discussing. But look at this. The article really said,

while the photo-based platform points to self-expression and self-identity. This is an app that literally feeds off of you highlighting yourself. It was associated with high levels of anxiety, depression, bullying, and FOMO, which is an acronym for fear of missing out. So let's kind of deal with that, unpack that a little bit. These four stresses that really come out of using this. Social media is often used as a highlight reel. When you see someone's life and you always see them smiling, you always see them, they look so good, they always look presented well, they're wearing the best clothing, they look like they always have these fun locations, or they're around these social events all the time, that's a highlight reel. Those moments aren't necessarily representative or a true representation of that person's real life. In fact, I know a lot of people that put things out on social media constantly, all the time, that are actually naturally really depressed. But if you looked at their social media Instagram page, you would have no idea that that person is literally struggling with suicidal thoughts or anything. They look like they're having the time of their life. So you got to consider this. That is not reality, and we need to be careful of that. Another thing that it becomes an issue or a problem is that we believe that our self-worth, our own value, is caught up in the likes of everybody else. Meaning, if I put a picture out on social media and nobody likes it, nobody comments on it, that doesn't have any real bearing on your self-worth at all. In fact, Jesus would have come down and simply died just for you. You are infinitely valuable to God. And he tells us that time and time again in his word. But you know what? This world loves to promote you are not valuable unless you have so many friends and so many likes and people are sharing your comments and sharing your friends. But don't be deceived, brothers and sisters. This is not a value system. You are not building up a social platform just so that you can feel valuable to the world. That is not a reality. They talked about fear of missing out. This is also a major problem. When young kids are experiencing the changes, the fast, rapid changes of growing up, and you know, you change friends often, and you know, somebody says something and mean, and all of a sudden it's like you were best friends with them yesterday, but you're not today, and now it's like all those complex things that happens in adolescence. Those are difficult times to navigate. But now we've added one step of complexity to that, where we're now witnessing and observing publicly almost everything that people do. So if they go to this particular person's house and they have a social event and they didn't invite you, that's adding all this social pressure of like, well, I wasn't invited. Well, do they not like me? And all of a sudden it causes all this problem. They call it the fear of missing out. You see all these other people doing these things and you now want to do them as well. That is not a real sense of your self-worth either. Just because you weren't invited, that doesn't mean that you are disliked by that group, but that fear causes everybody to kind of engage in the same activities. Cyberbullying and online harassment is also a very real, tangible thing that especially teenagers are dealing with. As pictures are getting posted, maybe a silly picture or a picture that's not as flattering or a picture that makes somebody that made a mistake, those things can get passed around in a school and they can do terrible damage to somebody's image, and people will begin to dislike them or make fun of them. And those are very real things. I've talked with lots of kids who have experienced this on life. Maybe someone posts a picture with them wearing a Bible text and somebody else would make fun of them. Oh, he's just a Christian, this and that. Those kind of things are very real things that people are dealing with. So harassment is really a real thing. But I think I want to address this one thing. It also is sucking up our ability to engage with each other and engage with the place that we're at. Because what's happening now is people are so locked into their phones. If you've ever been to the airport and you've seen people waiting for a plane,
Just look around. Nobody talks to each other anymore. You see people going to these major events where they look like they should be having a great time, and nobody's engaging anymore. So I found this video clip that was kind of a funny

0: illustration of that. And these girls are at a baseball game, and the cameraman pans up into the crowd and sees these girls that are playing around with their phones. They're not even watching the baseball game. And then the camera keeps going back to the baseball the game, but then keeps going back up into the crowd looking at these girls. They're not even watching the game. And this is, I believe, illustrating a problem of us being so locked into our devices, we're not even able to enjoy the world that is in our present day.
1: And while there, maybe they'll tweet us their fan photo, BB. Now's the time, fans. Get on the Twitter with a hashtag of the whole thing, AZDataStrongFan. Then you might see your fan photo at a Diamondback TV broadcast brought to you by T-Mobile. I mean, look at the one on the right.
2: Do you have to make faces when you take selfies?
1: Wait, one more now.
2: Oh, there you go.
1: Better angle. Oh, check it. Did that come out okay?
2: That's the best one of the 300 pictures I've taken of myself today.
1: Every girl in the picture is locked into her phone.
2: Oh, Lord.
1: Every single one is dialed in. Welcome to parenting in 2015. They're all just completely transfixed by the technology. David Peralta. Oh, hold on. I'd take a selfie with the hot dog. Selfie with the churro. Selfie just a...
0: So you get the point. They aren't even watching the game. What's the point of paying for a ticket if you literally can't even enjoy the very game that you're there to watch? And this is the world that we're engaging in. We're so all about our own selves. And so CNN had a really interesting article that came out. How does this whole engagement of social media really affect a teenage brain? How does it affect their decisions as they're watching other people do things? What is that really doing for them? So there was a research group at UCLA that really wanted to take a closer look at this. And they took 32 teenagers and they began to see, are we really influenced just because everybody else likes this picture or this photo? So here's what they did. They took these students, they put them in an fMRI machine, which is basically just a big magnet. It's following the hemoglobin in your blood, which has a lot of iron in it, and it can see what parts of the brain get activated. So they're able to test and see, okay, well, what part of the brain is being activated when we show them these images? And if you'll notice, they created a fake Instagram account. And in this Instagram account is exactly the same photo. No difference between these whatsoever. No change except for the likes. You can notice one has 25,000 likes. One has 11. And what they wanted to see was, are people more influenced to like the photo with all the likes than the one that does not? And that's exactly what they found. They found time and time again, if there was a lot of likes on a photo, more teens were more likely to push the like button and engage with that photo than if it didn't have the likes. Meaning that we are influenced just because we think everybody else likes it. And what they wanted to test this with is they went on and they tested risky photos, things with like cigarettes and alcohol. Would people be more likely to engage with those things just because everybody liked it? And that's exactly what they found time and time again. The more that people liked those particular things, the more it influenced the other people that were watching it. And so we know that there's a lot of terrible things that are put out on the internet. And there's a lot of selfish things that people do with their social media. So look at what the Bible says, James 3:16, for where envy and self-seeking exist, confusion and every evil thing are there. The devil knows that if he can just get us to take our eyes off of Jesus and we can put them on ourselves, that he can then begin to have his way with us. And what I find is interesting about this verse, James 3:16, think of another 3:16 verse. John 3:16, right? For God so loved the world that he gave his only begotten son. He was an absolute opposite of this selfish behavior that we're reading about here in James 3:16. So we don't want to do things that actually bolster up our selfishness. I want you to observe this as well. We talked about social media, especially Instagram, causing some depression. Look at this. This comes from the spirit of prophecy. And look at what Mrs. White penned back here about Jesus. Jesus is acquainted with our grief. Jesus had been earnestly conversing and instructing with his disciples, but as he neared Gethsemane, he

became more strangely silent. His disciples were perplexed and anxious in regard to his countenance, hoping to read an explanation of the change that had come over their master. They had frequently seen him depressed. Pause. I want you to think about this. Have you ever thought about Jesus being depressed? His disciples frequently saw him depressed. They'd never before seen him so sad and utterly silent. As he proceeded, this strange sadness increased, and they dared not to question him of the cause. His form swayed about as he was about to fall. His disciples looked anxiously for his usual place of retirement, that their master might rest. Brothers and sisters, if you've experienced depression, just know this. Jesus knows what it's like to go through that. He is our King and our master that literally has been through the worst of it, and he can help us through it as well. I want to just throw that out there as we're talking about this social media. John 5:30 says, Jesus himself said, I am not seeking my own will, but the will of the Father that sent me. As we notice Jesus being the pattern, he is our example. We notice time and time again, Jesus not exemplifying a selfish character, but exemplifying a others-focused character constantly. In fact, that's what love is, right? Look at what Luke 9:23 says. If any man will come after me, let him deny himself, take up his cross daily, and follow me. That was what Jesus was telling us we all need to do. And when Jesus was in the Garden of Gethsemane, he prayed, not as I will, Lord, but thy will be done. Even at this moment, Jesus was constantly looking to the Father, saying, it's not about me. I'm doing my Father's business. He even cried out, if this cup could be taken from me, please take it from me. But here we go. We see our Savior in the very lowest point right here, saying, not as I will, but as thy will be done. It's not about me. It's about what you want, Lord. Philippians 2:3-4 says, do nothing in rivalry or conceit, but in humility count others more significant than yourselves. Let each of you look not only to his own interests, but the interests of others. I'm reading these verses to you because I want you to see that time and time again, we see that social media gets us to focus on ourselves. If we post a picture that not enough people like, well, we're not sitting there thinking about, well, did I bless somebody with that information? No, it turns our focus back onto us. Well, what is wrong with me? Why don't they like me? Why don't they do this? Think about this. Use that social media tool to bless someone else, to point them to Jesus, to lift them up. Say an encouraging word. Tell them, hey, I like this thing that you did over here. What a wonderful thing I saw you do. Congratulate them if they accomplished something amazing. Those are positive uses of the social media. Matthew 24:12, Jesus told us that in the end of time, that we would see a

colder. So let's talk about TikTok. Maybe perhaps you have had this app at one point in time. TikTok really stepped onto the scene back a few years ago and really gained steam quickly. Many people jumped on TikTok. Our ministry even started putting some things on TikTok. And they were short little videos, and TikTok was learning every video you liked, every video you watched. It would learn

TikTok page, and we used to get, maybe we'd put a video on there and there would be 100,000 views or a couple hundred thousand views in a few months. And all of a sudden we had 10 views, 5 views. And it was just not characteristic to our content at all. And so I started doing some research. There's a lot of Christians who noticed the same thing. Christians who had millions of followers on TikTok, millions. And they weren't saying something controversial. They weren't pointing out how evil this movie was or that kind of particular use of social media is not a good idea. They were simply saying, Jesus loves you and you should have a relationship with him. And they went from millions of views to 10 views, 5 views. And so here's what we noticed. You're at the mercy of these companies putting things out there. And lots of people who could benefit from your content, they can only benefit if the company puts your video out in front of their eyeballs. If they don't want your video seen, they could easily shut you off. And so we want to use these social media sites while we have the opportunity to try to reach them, because I really honestly believe we're coming up to a day and age that it will be more and more difficult for us to use these tools to share the gospel. And we're going to have to go back to one-on-one door knocking and sharing people from our local sphere. I guarantee you that day is coming. Listen to what Christianity Today or Daily had mentioned when observing this whole kind of banning. China is the original creator of TikTok, and there's a lot of government watching of this particular social media platform, because in the olden days, warfare used to be whoever would come into that society with the biggest guns, and they would be able to just muscle their way into that society. But modern warfare is not like that anymore. In fact, what they realized is if they can erode the fabric of society, they can come in and totally destroy a generation of people, then they can actually have dominance over those people down the road. And that's why we saw our presidents of the United States saying we should ban TikTok. There's been other countries that have banned TikTok and said we should not play with this anymore. If you have this app, you should delete it. In fact, all of our military in the government, it is actually encouraged to not have any device that is connected to the government to actually have TikTok on their device. And they even encouraged many of our military leaders to not have it on their personal devices at home, because they were scared that they were learning information about the governments and stuff. But this is what I want to deal with, is that some of these things are really insidious in coming into society, promoting terrible and awful things while holding down Christianity. You know, and what's a really interesting telltale sign about this is in China, the TikTok is very different. They promote family values. They promote going to school. They promote thinking very positively about your government. But yet you observe what's mostly popular on the TikTok in the United States, and it is like awful things that many kids should not see. Well, the Wall Street Journal took a notice of this as well, and they wanted to test this very idea. And they said, well, what is TikTok really promoting to young kids? And they did an article that said how TikTok serves sex and drug videos to minors. The article went on to say is that TikTok created a couple thousand accounts where they were pretending to be 13-year-old children. And they wanted to see, as those 13-year-olds would engage with the media, what other content would be suggested to them. And they found that a 13-year-old boy was suggested 560 videos in a very short amount of time about drug use references, cocaine, meth addiction, drugs and products that and paraphernalia and sexual orientated videos. I mean, these are things that you need to be aware of. There's many videos on the internet that are talking about this, that there's no filters or stops that are being put and controls that are being put on these kind of social media sites. And there is awful, awful things being suggested to young people that can't quite process that in their mind. So be aware of that. Be careful of that. But I noticed that the more that we engage with these things, the more that we
we spend time with them, the harder it becomes to have normal

social relationships. I live in a university town, and I went out to a restaurant recently, and I'm always looking around at all the young people, and it's interesting. You'll see so many of them just locked into their phones, not even engaging with their friends in front of them. So these things we want to be careful of. Even when I go on a date with my wife and we go out to a restaurant, I've observed this as well. Couples that should be there enjoying a meal together and engaging and talking with each other, and they're just checked out on the media. Be careful of that. Learn to spend time with people. Take the media, set it aside, put it down. Many parents have this experience with their children as well. You know, poor kids, all they want to do is hang out with you, and the parents are just locked into the social media. And the more they engage with it, the more they answer people's phone calls and questions and things on social media and engage and comment and all this, right? Who gets left out? A lot of times it's the young kids, and they are little sponges. They're going to do what their parents do. So be careful of that. Time magazine put an article out saying, "Help, my parents are millennials. What am I going to do? Where is all this leading?" So I want to give you a solution. You've seen a lot of the problem. We've talked a little bit about some of the positive uses of social media, but I want to give you a solution. What can we do about this right here? We talked about going out to a restaurant with your friends. If you have a social media device, take that device out, set it out on the table, have everybody put it out on the table, and just play a game with everybody. The first person to pick up their social media device, they have to pay the entire bill for the whole table. You'll see how quickly people will actually engage with the social media. Learn to be present with your friends and learn to engage with them. There's times that you can actually shut those things off. When you're in church, it's very interesting. The pastor has prepared a message, and God is wanting you to learn a specific message. And I've spoken in many churches, and you know the pastor can see who's paying attention and who's not. Especially when speaking with young people, you look out over the audience, and many of the young people are sitting there engaging with their social media all the time. Put the phone down. Put it on silent mode. There's a little thing that all phones have called airplane mode. There's a message that God wants you to hear, and you want to be able to be present and not just be distracted. And so learn to be able to shut those things off during certain times. I also want to mention that, like we talked about, there's positive uses of social media. One of those positive uses is to use the social media as a ministry. If you see somebody didn't show up at church, hey, you could reach out, message them. You could even just send them a text message. "Hey, I didn't see you at church. How are you doing?" And that would be a very positive use of social media. If you don't see somebody over the course of a few weeks, "Hey, I haven't seen you at church in a long time. Is everything okay? Can I pray for you?" That's a very positive use of social media. And you know, that is one way that I believe you can even use the tool as a ministry. I want to leave you with a couple of quotations here that are very powerful, and this one comes from Christ's Object Lessons, page 325. Christ on the Mount of Olives had spoken to his disciples of his second advent to the world, and he had specified certain signs that were to show when his coming was near. He had bidden his disciples to watch and be ready. And again, he repeated the warning, "Watch therefore, you know not neither the day nor the hour wherein the Son of Man cometh." Then he showed them what it means to watch for his coming, that and how the time is to be spent, not in idle waiting, but in diligent working. This is an important point, that we waste a lot of time in our society today. In fact, we talk about wasting time as a very normal thing in our day and age. But what are we supposed to be about right now? Time is quickly running out, and time is coming out for many people who could have had an opportunity to come to heaven. We don't want to waste away those precious moments when we could be learning more about how to share the precious truths that we know of with the world around us. Reading on, it says, "This lesson he taught in the parables of the talent. The kingdom of heaven, he said, is like a man traveling into a far country, who called his own servants and delivered unto them his goods. And unto them he gave 5 talents. And to another he gave 1. And to another man he gave to his several ability, and straightway took his journey." And the man traveling into the far country represents Christ, who, when speaking this parable,

was soon to depart from his earth to heaven. The bondservants or slaves in the parable represents the followers of Christ. We are not our own. We have been bought with a price, says 1 Corinthians 6:20. Not with corruptible things, but as silver and as of gold, with the precious blood of Jesus Christ. 1 Peter 1:18 and 19. And they which live should not live henceforth unto themselves, but unto him which died for them and rose again. 2 Corinthians 5:15. I believe we've all been given the talent of time. Some of us have been given a little bit of time. Some of us have been given a medium of time. Some of us have been given a lot of time. And that talent literally is going to come into play. What did you do with your time? I think this is an important concept to think about. We are not our own. We are purchased with the blood of Jesus Christ, and we must render those talents that he gave us back to him. Forbes magazine did an interesting article about wealthy people, and I thought this was very interesting. Wealthy people, they found some very common things, that the more millionaires, they engaged in these kind of activities: praying, socializing, exercising, hobbies, and volunteering. Those people that are wealthy had a lot of these common character traits. And non-millionaires engaged in a lot of passive leisure activities. For example, watching TV, napping, resting, and doing nothing. Look at the difference of that. People who were successful realized, even if they don't believe in God, the value of socializing, the value of doing something for someone else, being others focused. And even the people that are literally just non-millionaires, they often would waste their time watching TV, napping, resting, and doing nothing. I thought that was very interesting in that article. The knowledge of the truth is altogether too precious to be hoarded up and bound about and hid in the earth. Even one talent entrusted by the master is to be faithfully employed. I'm going to leave you with this one last text that comes from the volume 5 of the Testimonies to the Church. What are you doing, brethren, in this great work of preparation? Those who are uniting with the world are receiving the worldly mold and preparing for the mark of the beast. And those who are distrustful of self are humbling themselves before God and purifying their souls and obeying the truth. These are receiving the heavenly mold and preparing for the seal of God in their foreheads. When the decree goes forth and the stamp impressed, their character will remain pure and spotless for eternity. Now is the time to prepare. We don't have time to waste, brothers and sisters. That's why we're discussing this topic. Use your time wisely, especially now, because now is the time to be prepared. Listen to this carefully. Reading on, the seal of God will never be placed upon the forehead of an impure man or woman. It will never be placed upon the forehead of the ambitious, world-loving man or woman. It will be never placed upon the forehead of the man and woman of false tongues or deceitful hearts. All who receive this seal must be without spot before God, candidates of heaven. Go forward, my brothers and sisters. I can only write briefly upon these points at this time, merely calling your attention to the necessity and preparation. Search the scriptures for yourself that you may understand the fearful solemnity of this present hour. Brothers and sisters, this is a beautiful text right here that was penned 100 plus years ago that we can take to heart right now. This is literally advice for the day and age that we are living in. And I hope that you heard those words. And don't be scared to use the technology that's in the world, but I want you to pay attention to this. If you find yourself falling prey to constantly engaging with the social media and putting pictures of yourself doing this or that, or you are seeing that you are using it to glorify yourself, pay attention to that and ask God for victory over self. And start just posting encouraging Bible verses, encouraging messages. Thank you guys for listening.
We hope that if you have any questions, please reach out to us. We have a lot of different social media websites and our social media platforms that we engage with, and we would love to answer your questions if you have.

some comments, words of encouragement, needing some advice, or you just simply want to learn more about this, we would love to hear from you. And please find us, Little Light Studios. But for now, let's bow our heads for a word of prayer. Dear gracious Heavenly Father, we thank you so much for creating us to be social. We absolutely cannot wait to meet you and see you face to face. But Lord, we know that we have but a little fragment of time left here. And so, Lord, if there's anything that anyone remembers from this presentation right now, may they hear this, that their time is used wisely, that they may improve upon the time that they have to learn more about you, to learn more how to share your precious truths with those around them, and to not be wasteful with the time that we have. We thank you so much for each and every opportunity you give to us. Help us to be wise, and we love you and can't wait to see you coming in the clouds. In Jesus' precious name, amen.

Topsom, Maine is located about 25 miles north of Portland, Maine, and is the home of Fort Howland, the home of Stockbridge Howland, an important place in early Sabbatarian Adventism. This town would have had a population of around 2,000 in the 1840s, and the principal industry would have been the mill factories along the Androscoggin River. Stockbridge was a close friend of James and Ellen White during the early years of their marriage, and they would spend a lot of time in his house, today located on 7 Elm Street, also living there for some time. Joseph Bates had recently published a tract that linked the Sabbath with the sanctuary based on Revelation 11, verse 19, marking a progression in the development of this doctrine. It was shortly after this, in April of 1847, when in this house behind me, Ellen White had her Sabbath halo vision. She saw the Ten Commandments of God inside the Ark of the Covenant with a special halo of light around them. This marked the Sabbath as being present truth, for they saw Jesus before the ark in the most holy place. Shortly after this, James White published a tract that crystallized the views of the founders of Adventism entitled A Word to the Little Flock. In October of 1847, the Howlands invited the Whites to move in with them, and they moved into the upstairs floor of the house. James White got a job nearby hauling stone for the railroad, as well as cutting wood for 50 cents a day. This was barely enough to live on, but he would still use much of the money to publish tracts to share with people. The sacrifice of these early pioneers is remarkable considering the poverty that they were living in. Topsom, Maine is also the location of one of the six Sabbath conferences of 1848 in the Howland home. It was after this conference that the Whites realized they could not travel with Henry everywhere due to the busy schedule. He thus spent the next several years living with the Howlands, and it wasn't until his parents moved to Rochester, New York, that he moved back with them. Such were the sacrifices that they made early on due to the busy traveling and speaking life that they had. During the fall of 1863, the Whites would return to New England and spend some time in the Howland home. It was good to be back with old friends that they shared so many happy memories with from almost 20 years prior. The work that had started here had progressed a lot. The church was now officially organized.

guys had publishing houses and believers were growing all over the country. As they came back to a place that reminded them of the extreme sacrifice they had to make, both financially and as parents, they would experience a terrible loss. Henry was assisting in the completion of the 1863 prophetic chart by gluing them onto the cloth back, when in the process of doing this, he contracted a cold which turned into pneumonia, resulting in a sudden death. This was a terrible shock and caused deep sadness for the whole family. His funeral was held just down the road in the Baptist church here, but his final resting place would be in Battle Creek. He said he wanted to be buried near his brother, John Herbert, in case his parents were away traveling, he could be near to him on the resurrection morning. Shortly after the death of Henry, Ellen White would publish this book, An Appeal to Youth, which included some of her letters to her children. Writing shortly afterwards, Ellen White commented, "But God comforted us in our bereavement, and with faith and courage, we pressed on with the work God had given us in the bright hope of seeing our children who had been torn from us by death in the land where death and sickness will never come." If you have experienced a similar loss in your life, I pray that you may find comfort as well.

In recent years, with the release of many mainstream entertainment programs, the idea has been populated that a soul is some inner essence that lives on after one dies. But is this the case? In the book of Genesis, chapter 2, we read the creation account of Adam, the first man, and find a definition. And the Lord God formed man of the dust of the ground, and breathed into his nostrils the breath of life, and man became a living soul. Here we see that a soul is composed of two things, the dust of the ground, which forms the body, and the breath of life from God. Without these two elements, there is no life, no consciousness, no soul. When the Lord created Adam, he did not place an immaterial soul inside him. No, Adam himself was the soul.

Hi. This one's titled The Price to Be Paid. And tonight, like we started, we'll end it. We'll go in a little sweep through some of the interesting history of the Reformation. Hebrews 10, verse 38, now the just shall live by faith. But if any man draw back, my soul shall have no pleasure in him. That's rather sad. That some people can actually embrace the faith, and then because it gets a bit tough and the weeds grow and choke you out, that you give it up. If any man shrink back, my soul shall have no pleasure in him. We need to stand because the reward is great. We needn't give up. Here I am in London, and this is the great St. Paul's Cathedral. And I'd been in St. Paul's Cathedral before, and it's in one of my previous lectures. There are incredible signs and wonders in that cathedral. And so I took all of those pictures, and they are in a previous lecture. Also, Masonic symbols all over the place. Fascinating place. But when I was there this time, they were renovating it. And there was a long lineup or queue to get into this building. And I was wondering, what's going on? Why is there such a long lineup? I finally got somewhere close to the point, and I saw you had to pay to go inside. Something like £10. That's a lot of money for a Southern African. That's 140 rand. That's the equivalent in spending capacity of $140 to someone living there and earning them in that currency. Though that was a lot of money. So I inquired, you know, why is it so expensive to go into this place? No. They're renovating the place and they need the funds. So it reminded me of St. Peter's Cathedral, where they sold indulgences to renovate the place. Remember that? And so when I got to the front of the queue, I said to the man, I would go in and pay the £10, but seeing that it is for the renovation of the cathedral, I would please want the indulgence to go with it. And he wasn't amused, and I said to him, but you know, your sister, no, not your sister, your mother, they offered an indulgence, and you're back there right now. You're all under one roof. Why can't I have an indulgence? And I'm always naughty. Anyway, he didn't give me an indulgence. I was most upset. Isn't it magnificent, this building? Totally refurbished, looking exactly like St. Peter's. And if you're going to pay for the renovation of St. Peter's, you might as well get an indulgence. I mean, please. It never looked like that. It is a rip.

Reformation all over again. Then he writes, the day has come. So I guess in our time we have to say the day is gone. We're almost too late. More than three centuries of emancipation, what will he say after four? From the yoke of Rome, 300 years of Bible light and liberty had made us overconfident and led us to underestimate the power and influence of the deadliest foe, not only of the gospel of God, but also of Protestant England. Britain's honorable distinction of being the leading witness amongst the nations for the truth of the gospel and against the errors of Romanism had come to be lightly esteemed amongst us. 120 years ago. Our fathers won this distinction through years of sore struggle and strife. They purchased it with their best blood and prized it as men prize that which costs them dear. It had cost us nothing. We were born to it. We knew not its value by contrast as they did. In the early part of this century, the power of Rome was in these lands a thing of the past. And it seemed to be fast decaying even in other lands. The notion grew up amongst us that there was no need to fear any revival of that deadly upas tree, which is the blight of all that is great and good and pure and prosperous. The light of the true knowledge had forever dispelled the dark fogs of superstition, so it was supposed. Medieval tyrannies and cruelties cloaked under a pretense of religion could never again obtain a footing in these lands of light and liberty. We might despise and deride the corruptions and follies of Rome, but as to dreading her influence, no. She was too far gone and too feeble to inspire fear or even watchfulness. Our Reformed faith is thus endangered both from without and from within, and it can only be defended by a resolute return to the true witness borne by saints and martyrs of others' days. We must learn afresh from divine prophecy, God's estimate of the character of the Church of Rome, if we would be moved afresh to be witnesses for Christ as against this great apostasy. Interesting, eh? 120 years ago. I wonder what he would say today. Well, he's resting. 2 Peter 20, verse 20. For if after they have escaped the pollution of the world through the knowledge of the Lord and Savior Jesus Christ, they are again entangled therein and overcome, the latter end is worse with them than the beginning. If you were in darkness, that was one thing. But if you embrace the light, and then you turn your back on the light, the latter end is worse than the beginning. Verse 21 says, for it had been better for them not to have known the way of righteousness than after they have known it to turn from the holy commandment delivered unto them. But it happened to them, according to the true proverb, the dog is turned to his own vomit again, and the sow that was washed to her wallowing in the mire. Bible is so cute, you know. Just takes it right there and says, this is what it is. If you've had light and you reject it, you're worse off than you were when you didn't have the light. In fact, the Bible says, seven demons worse than the first come back. And it's a nightmare. There's nothing worse than a really apostate Christian. Really, nothing worse. I want to take you through a little bit of history. This is the Martyrs' Memorial. And if I say the name Thomas Cranmer, how many people will raise their hands and say, I know that guy, I know exactly what he did? Anybody willing to? There is one or two, maybe. What about Nicholas Ridley? What that man did? What about Hugh Latimer? Do people walk around talking about Hugh Latimer? Man, you know, remember Hugh Latimer? Nah. Superman, they'll remember.

Batman, maybe Davy Crockett, but Cranmer, Ridley, Latimer, nah, they're forgotten. And that is why I decided I'm going to take this worldwide. These people may not be forgotten. We have to be reminded of what they did, what they stood for, because are we going to have to do it again, maybe? Well, here's the martyr's memorial, Thomas Cranmer. And you can see these were not young gentlemen. They are depicted here as gray. And in Oxford, the students walk by and they see the spire, and it's not so pretty anymore. The birds sit on it. Nobody really cares. Nobody knows what really happened there. And yet these were bishops of the Anglican Church. And Cranmer was the Archbishop of Canterbury. He was the head of the Anglican Church. His present-day equivalent would be Rowan Williams. So these were prominent people, and they were Protestants. Now, Ridley supported Lady Jane Grey's claim to the crown. And in 1553, shortly after the accession of the Catholic Mary I, he was imprisoned with Cranmer and Hugh Latimer. He took part in 1554 in the Oxford disputations against a group of Catholic theologians and would not recant his Protestant faith. You see, England had become Protestant. It was an amazing feat. Absolutely phenomenal change. The whole of England had converted to Protestantism. And after Henry VIII died, Lady Jane Grey was enthroned. And she just managed to hang in there for a couple of days. And she was beheaded. Lady Jane Grey's execution. And Mary the First ascended the throne. She had another rival, Elizabeth the First. She threw her in a dungeon, took away her clothes, and the only thing she had was a Bible. Don't underestimate great Elizabeth the First. The stories that we hear and that we see in the media and in the movies about Elizabeth the First. There's another story to that tale which is very much untold these days. But I'm not going to talk about Elizabeth I. I'm going to talk about Mary the First. She was known as Bloody Mary and it had nothing to do with vodka. But the color of the drink had something to do with it. Because the Bloody Mary is what? Vodka and tomato juice. Because that's the color of blood. And she caused more blood to flow than anyone would care to remember. Queen Mary the First, known as Bloody Mary, she had this friendly disposition on her face, as you can see. And she had all Protestants of high position arrested, tried, many of them executed publicly. She burnt over 300 people publicly, and thousands rotted in dungeons and died from hunger, starvation. She is not for nothing known as Bloody Mary. We read in the book The Great Controversy about Hugh Latimer. He was an interesting man, an old man, an old bishop. "Do you know," said Latimer, "who is the most diligent bishop in England? I see you listening and harking that I should name him. I will tell you, it is the devil." He's cute, then. "He is never out of his diocese. You will never find him idle. Call him when you will. He is ever at home. He is ever at the plow. You shall never find him remiss, I warrant you, where the devil is resident. There, away with books. And up with candles, away with Bibles, and up with beads,
Away with the light of the gospel and up with the light of wax tapers, yea, at noonday.

down with Christ's cross, up with the purgatory pick purse, you know, put the money in for indulgences. Away with clothing the naked, the poor, the impotent, up with the decking of images and gay garnishing of stones and stocks. Down with God and his most holy word, up with traditions, human counsels, and a blinded pope. Oh, that our prelates would be as diligent to sow the corn of good doctrine as Satan is to sow the cockle and darnel. This is what these old bishops were like. They said it like it was. They were tough. They weren't scared to speak. But he paid for it. He paid for it with his life. And then on October 16, 1555, Bishop Ridley and Bishop Latimer were led to their martyrdom. Now, this story is fascinating. Ridley came fully robed as he would be dressed as a bishop. Latimer wore a simple frieze frock. The 70-year-old Latimer followed feebly behind Ridley. Ridley gave his clothes away to those standing by. Latimer quietly stripped to his shroud. And though in his clothes he had appeared a withered, crooked old man, he now stood bolt upright. And they were fastened to their stakes. Ridley's brother tied a bag of gunpowder to both of their necks. And then, as a burning faggot was lighted at the feet of Ridley, Latimer cheered him with the words that will live in the memory of English Protestants, "So long as history shall run." When I read that, I thought, oh, here we have a problem. People don't even know who Ridley was, let alone Latimer or any one of those. Well, if this is going to be remembered as long as history shall run, then somebody better do something about it. Now, what did he say? Here they are being tied to the stake, and the people all around watching. And he said, "Be of good comfort, Master Ridley, and play the man. We shall this day light such a candle by God's grace in England as I trust shall never be put out." It's pretty tough, eh? You're going to your death. And they tied this gunpowder around them, and they lighted those faggots, and the wind came from the one side, and Latimer was quickly dead. And Ridley stood, the wind from the wrong side, the faggots packed up high, choking out, no air, no oxygen coming through. And he smoldered, and he was charcoal up to his waist, and still alive. Can you imagine that? Then somebody realized what was going on eventually and ripped some of the faggots away, and the air came in, and the fire took hold, and the gunpowder exploded, and Ridley died a horrendous death. "Be of good cheer, Master Ridley, and play the man. And we shall, by God's grace, light such a candle in England as shall never go out." And Cranmer, he had been elected Archbishop of Canterbury by the Pope, because England used to be Catholic. But then he converted to Protestantism. He couldn't be put to death because they had to wait for a note from the Pope to say that Cranmer could be sentenced to death as well. So they took Cranmer, and they put him on top of the wall, and they said, "Watch your favorite bishops die." And he watched as Ridley suffered horrendously, and he fainted. He fainted. He couldn't handle it. And eventually, when it was all over, they took him, and they put him in the dungeon. And they worked on him, and they worked on him, and they worked on him. And finally, the old man cracked. And he signed a recantation. Interesting history. Cranmer was not allowed to seal his fate with his life for another 6 months. For the Pope's assent was sought to the burning of the prelate who had been consecrated while England still recognized the papal supremacy. The old man.

man was induced more than once to give his enemies the opportunity of saying that he, once the leader amongst the Protestants of England, had recanted. Here's the good news. At last he saw his error, and his old steadfastness was restored to him, revoking his recantation. He added, "Forasmuch as my hand offended, writing contrary to my heart, my hand shall be first punished, therefore. For may I come to the fire, it shall first be burned." And when he came to the stake on March the 21st, 1556, on the same spot where his friends Ridley and Latimer had suffered, he resolutely thrust his hand into the flames as they drew near him and was heard to say repeatedly, "That unworthy right hand." History tells us he stuck his hand out and put them in the fire. And they burnt while he was alive until both his fingers dropped off. And he didn't move. He put them in the fire and he said, "That unworthy hand, that unworthy right hand." Amazing stories. And nobody knows about Cranmer. And nobody knows about Latimer, and nobody knows about Ridley. And here is the spot where they were burnt today. There are big buildings there in Oxford. And here on this building, there's a little plaque, which nobody can even see what's on it, telling us where the spot was. And the students walked by, and the students walked by. And so I went and enlarged it just a little bit, and it said, "Opposite this point, near the cross in the middle of Broad Street, Hugh Latimer, one time Bishop of Worcester, Nicholas Ridley, Bishop of London, and Thomas Cranmer, Archbishop of Canterbury, were burned for their faith in 1555, the two of them, and in 1556, Cranmer." Oh, I walked to the middle of the road, and there's the spot where he was burnt, or they were burnt. And the students walk by, and the students walk over the spot, and the bicycles ride by, and the bicycles drive over the spot. And nobody knows what happened there. They haven't got a clue. They haven't got a clue. Cranmer's story needs more elaboration. 1539. Thomas Cranmer, the Archbishop of Canterbury, hired Miles Coverdale. This is when he was still in control and the Protestant bishop, at the bequest of King Henry VIII, to publish the Great Bible. It became the first English Bible authorized for public use, as it was distributed to every church, chained to the pulpit, and a reader was even provided so that the illiterate could hear the word of God in plain English. So this archbishop said, "Put the Bible in every church and let everybody read it. And if you can't read it, I'll supply someone to read it for you." Isn't that fantastic? That's what Ezra the scribe did when they rediscovered the word. He had it read to the people. And Cranmer did exactly the same thing. It would seem that William Tyndale's last wish had been granted. And William Tyndale, how did he write that Bible? As a fugitive, God's rebel, God's fugitive, always on the run, always changing his address, writing the Bible. Brilliant scholar. You think Shakespeare was responsible for the magnificence of the English language? Forget it. He got it from Tyndale and the Bible. And here they were. And Tyndale was strangled and then burned. Just 3 years after his martyrdom, Cranmer's Bible, published by Coverdale, was known as the Great Bible due to its great size, a large pulpit folio measuring over 14 inches tall. 7 editions of this version were published between April 1539 and December 1541. Well, let's go to this little place over here in Oxford. This is the Church of

St. Mary's, and this is where they dragged Cranmer when he recanted. Now, he used to be a Catholic, had become a Protestant, and now he was just nobody, and he had recanted. But they weren't going to put him on the pulpit. No, that's too high and exalted. But he wanted them, they wanted him to tell the people that he had recanted. So what to do? Can't put him on the pulpit? Then he's too high? Can't have him standing on the floor? Nobody can see who's speaking? Everything is on one level? So what they do? They chopped a little piece out of the pillar, put a chair or something there, and a plank over it, leaning on the pillar, and there he stood, and he had to make his little speech of recantation. Let me take you into that cathedral. There it is. Today it is, of course, again a Protestant. Let me correct that. And it's supposedly Protestant cathedral. And this is what it looks like today. And there's some interesting plaques over here on the wall, and some of the history is written over here. And it says there on one of the plaques, the Archbishop Cranmer and Bishop Ridley and Latimer were twice tried for heresy in St. Mary's Church during Catholic Queen Mary's attempt to reverse the Reformation. Ridley and Latimer were burned at the stake, 1555. Cranmer recanted. In 1556, he was again brought to St. Mary's. This pillar, this is the plaque on the pillar, had been cut away to allow the building of a low platform from which he was to make his submissions. At the last moment, the man stood there on this plank. He saw his former congregation, and something happened in him. At the last moment, he withdrew his recantation. He walked from the church to the fire with a firm step and a smiling countenance, putting first into the flame the hand which had signed the recantation. And there is the piece of the pillar that they chopped out. And there they put this plank. And they said, "You stand on them and tell them that you have recanted from your Protestant faith." And he made a speech. Fantastic speech. Let's read it. These are the words he wrote. "For as much as I am to the last end of my life, whereupon all hangeth of my life past and my life to come, either to live with my Master Christ forever in joy, or else to be in pain forever with wicked devils in hell." Well, he didn't have all the doctrines, but it was pretty good. "And I see before mine eyes presently either heaven ready to receive me, or hell ready to swallow me up. I shall therefore declare unto you my very faith, how I believe, without any color or dissimulation. For now is no time to dissemble whatsoever I had said or written in times past." Well, that actually assured him that the Queen would forgive him if he just made this recantation. She'd actually said, "Her Majesty will have Cranmer a Catholic, or she will have no Cranmer at all." Interesting. Well, we don't have to read everything he says. We'll read it in a moment. Between 9 and 10 o'clock, March 21, 1556, he was led forth to be burned in the place where his friends had suffered. While he was hurried to the stake, he declared, on his way, "And as for the Pope, I refuse him as Christ's enemy and Antichrist with all his false doctrines." His sufferings were short, as the fire soon blazed fiercely. Continuing his speech. Having briefly expressed the chief articles of his faith, he referred to his previous recantation, and he said, "And now I come to the great thing that so much troubleth my conscience, more than anything I ever did or said in my whole life, and that is the setting abroad of a writing contrary to the truth.

huge congregations to hear him preach, as Matthew Arnold wrote, "Who could resist the charm of that spiritual apparition, gliding in the dim afternoon light through the aisles of St. Mary's, rising into the pulpit, and then in the most entrancing of voices?" I always say that's why the Lord gave me the most miserable of voices. So that there would be nothing to attract to this message save what it says. But he had the entrancing voice, breaking the silence with words and thoughts which were a religious movement, subtle, sweet, and mournful. And he turned that whole stage upside down. And Britain lost its Protestantism. Well, here is the church. Here is the altar. The altar is back. They wrote then, "If you see an altar, run. We don't need an altar. We had an altar. Christ has been sacrificed. No need for an altar in a church." And here above the altar, the saints and Mary and candles and the whole catastrophe. Everything is back. There she is in the middle, and all the pictures and all the venerations back. And here's a little commemorative plaque. So I went through that cathedral with a magnifying glass, found this little plaque, photographed it. There it is. It's illegible, so I wrote it for you. The figures of the saints above the high altar were restored by the

nonprofit movement, and to keep in honored memory its leaders, especially John Keble, professor of poetry, John Henry Newman, fellow of Oriel College and sometime vicar of this church, Richard Harold Froude, fellow of the Oriel College, Edward Bouveret Pusey, Regrus professor of Hebrew. Let us now praise famous men and our fathers who begat us. Good grief. 14 July 1833 to 14 July 1933. Then Newman established the Catholic revival. What of the Catholic Church? A bell rang and the Pope was amusing things unheard of. The government has granted a license permitting undertaking to dig up the body of Cardinal Newman more than a century after his death. What is Rome celebrating by doing this right now? They are celebrating the destruction of Protestantism. And my prayer is that the prayers of those dying people will not be forgotten as they stood in those flames, but that there will be a new resistance such as the world has never seen. And that the beast and his dragon lord may be so stunned and surprised that he won't even know what hit him. Officials from the Ministry of Justice have also given the go-ahead for Catholic experts in holy objects to fly in from Italy to retrieve major relics from the corpse after the coffin is opened for the first time. They should send holograms. Just think of all that carbon emission they're going to produce to get hold of a little finger or something from the hand of Cardinal Newman. Isn't this pathetic? In this day and age,

This is blatant rubbing the nose of Protestantism in the quagmire of lies. Well, I want to take you to Smithfield. This is where Queen Mary managed to burn over 300 martyrs. And you go to Smithfield and you see, oh, here's a big station. There's nothing. You really have to look. You walk past this building, here's a little plaque. Tiny little plaque. West Smithfield, EC1. Smithfield Station. There it is. This is what you see. There's no memorial. There's nothing. Absolutely nothing. Just a little plaque against the wall. And you can't even read it. It's behind a bar. And now let's have Rogers. He had been an associate of Tyndall, so we owe him a debt of gratitude. And Coverdale in the translation of the scriptures into English. If it weren't for Rogers, Coverdale, and Tyndall, remember they murdered Tyndall before he even finished his work. Thanks to these people, we have a Bible in English. The crime for which he was led to the stake at Smithfield on February the 14th, 1555, was the denial of transubstantiation. I just want you to realize what these people were prepared to die for. Transubstantiation. He refused to acknowledge that that wafer bread is a sacrifice and becomes the body of Christ, the literal body of Christ. Christ was sacrificed once for all, and he would not accept that. Death, said Queen Mary. A pardon was offered him if he would but recant. That's all you have to do. Say this little piece of bread is the body, really, literally, and substantially, and you can walk out of the flames. Let's see what the man said. A pardon was offered him if he would but recant when the faggots were already heaped about him. His answer, that which I have preached, said Rogers, will I seal with my blood. Thou art a heretic, said the sheriff. That shall be known at the last day, said Rogers, was the undaunted answer of the martyr, and the pardon was exchanged for the torch. With hands raised towards heaven until they fell into the flames, the proto-martyr of England's saddest period of persecution passed through the flames. We have no idea the price that these martyrs paid for what they did. As I was walking around Smithfield, I was looking, what else is there? What else can I find? Ah, here's a little church. Welcome to the Priory Church of St. Bartholomew. And I wanted to know, it was founded in 1123, so that's in the Catholic period, and it exists today, so it became Protestant. I went inside. I went and found the rector's Bateman book with all the registry of what happened in this church, and I was not allowed to take it because the man was very adamant. So I page, ooh, and my eye caught this interesting page. And it says over here that Wesley got back to London, and Wesley first preached here, according to his journal, on Sunday morning, the 24th of December, 1738. So Wesley, one of the great Protestant leaders, founder of Methodism, he preached in this church.

church. A fine Protestant sermon, I can imagine. So I went inside. This is what it looks like. Nice squares on the floor. Nice building. And then I went to the notice board. Oh, and it says All Saints Day. The Holy Eucharist. What did Rogers just die for? For this very thing, and there it is, rubbing it into the nose. Let's put it in there. The Holy Eucharist, Requiem Mass. Fascinating. Wine reception. A hideous picture of a naked Christ. An altar which is holy. The candles, the whole Catholic bit. From you name it to you name it. Oh, we forgot the icons, the Mary and the child, the crucifixes, everything is back. There is no semblance of Protestantism. This writer says it is not without reason that the claim has been put forth that Catholicism is now almost like Protestantism. There has been a change, but the change is in Protestants, not in Romanists. Catholicism indeed resembles the Protestantism that now exists, but it is far removed from the Protestantism as it was in the days of Cranmer, Ridley, Knox, and other reformers. As the Protestant churches have been seeking the favor of the world, false charity has blinded their eyes. They do not see but that it is right to believe good of all evil. And as the inevitable result, they will finally believe evil of all good. Instead of standing in defense of the faith once delivered to the saints, they are now, as it were, apologizing to Rome for their uncharitable opinion of her, begging pardon for her bigotry. If you cleanse the house and you accept the beautiful message of salvation in Christ, and then you return to this idol idolatry, you are seven times worse off than you were in the beginning. Protestantism today is finished. Times Online, 2007. Pope to discuss influx of Anglicans. The Pope will discuss how to deal with the increasing numbers of requests from disaffected Anglicans to join the Roman Catholic Church at a meeting with cardinals from around the world tomorrow. Pope Benedict, who is making the reunification of Christendom a goal of his pontificate, is in talks with at least three U.S. Episcopal bishops about their reception into the Catholic Church. He has also been approached by an entire breakaway group of traditionalist Anglicans about admitting them to his church. Other churches are no sisters of ours, the Vatican insists. We are the mother of all the churches, and I will not suffer loss of children. My children shall return. And here they go, slouching back to mummy, forgetting all that they once stood for and were prepared to die for. Pope's assertion of primacy, a problem for Protestants. An appeal by Pope Benedict for non-Catholic Christians to recognize papal primacy risks reinforcing divisions between churches. They know where they are. That's why they're so blatant. They don't care. The Pope says, Peter's responsibility thus consists of guaranteeing the communion with Christ, said Benedict. Let us pray so that the primacy of Peter, entrusted to poor human beings, may always be exercised in this original sense desired by the Lord, so that it will be increasingly recognized in its true meaning by brothers who are still not in communion with us. He wants the whole lot just to capitulate. Isn't it fascinating that he's meeting in this very week there with all the political leaders in the Vatican? He's going to read the Bible and discuss some phenomenal things. Fascinating. The rumors are abounding. The world seen from Rome. Benedict highlights first century

Papal Primacy begins audience series on apostolic fathers. The church is above all a gift of God and not a creature of ours, the Pope contended, and therefore this sacramental structure not only guarantees the common order, but the precedence of the gift of God that we all need. What an arrogance. His primacy is a sacrament. You know what a sacrament is? A sacrament, according to Catholic doctrine, is something which imparts merit. So if you accept the Pope, then you have merit which allows you to go to heaven. It is a gift of God that he is accepted as the head of all the churches. This is a blasphemy beyond all blasphemies. And I want you to take you to this part of the British Isles. This is Scotland. And I want to tell you why it is a blasphemy. This is Edinburgh in the background there. Hey, the Scots, there somewhere, there it is. Taken from high up. And there we go. This is Edinburgh. One of the seats of the Reformation. Powerful story here. Interesting what we see in Edinburgh. There's, of course, the famous Friar's Bobby. The tribute to the affectionate Philip, sealed by famous Guthrie's head. And all along to Mr. Renwick's blood, they did endure his wrath of enemies, reproaches, torments, deaths, and injuries. But yet there are those who from such trouble came, and now triumph in glory with the Lamb. From May.

27th, 1661, that the most noble Marquis of Argyle was beheaded to the 17th of February, 1688. We're talking here of a very short period of time, just over 20 years, 27 years, that Mr. James Renwick suffered, were one way or other murdered and destroyed for the same cause about 18,000, 18,000, for whom were executed at Edinburgh, about 100 noblemen amongst them, gentlemen, ministers, and others, noble martyrs for Jesus Christ, the most of them lie here. 18,000 people slaughtered to death for what they stood for. Wow, this is incredible. What did they stand for? Why did 18,000 of them have to die? Because here was a war to regain political clout. And the kings that ruled in this time in England and over Scotland were clandestine Catholics. And they converted on their deathbeds to Catholicism. And they tried to destroy the Protestantism of Scotland. And there was war between England and Scotland over this issue. Here in this church, the covenant was signed. Here was signed the National Covenant 1638. And these kings from England said, "You will acknowledge me now, the King of England, as head of the church." These clandestine Catholics in disguise. And what did the Scots say? "Never. We have one king, and that is Jesus Christ. You will get to worship for him. We have him, Jesus Christ." In the movies that they make today to commemorate these great events, Braveheart and what they were all called, these movies. This is the spot where they burnt them. There's a commemorative place here, and I went there and I took a look at this and I said, wow, this is fascinating. And here it stands

And here, with his face, this photograph spot, which is this is the difference. I'm spying, I'm just very marked us. I'm not marked, I'm actually not chicken. It's not about one, but he doesn't make his nerves. And I see that I took the, all that filthy signs in them, so I couldn't show them. But I managed to take this one when they calmed down. These people are so high, they don't know even how high they are. And I looked at them, and the thoughts that went through my mind were this. What a cry for help. Isn't this a cry for help? This is a cry for help. This is a world of emptiness, robbed of any meaning. And this is the heritage of Protestantism. Their fathers and great-grandfathers and great-great-grandfathers died in their thousands for something worthy of belief and faith. And they've been robbed, and they've been given nothing in return. And this is what they look like. And my heart went out to them. And I said, oh God, let this message revive so that the soul of man can be given back to them. You walk around this place, what do you see? Tattoo. This is the exact spot, the exact street. I just walked in an area the size of this hall around it. And this is what you see. Tattoo. Deadhead Comics. Venus flytrap tattoo, one tattoo place after the other. Disgusting pictures of demonology. The witchcraft shop. All in an area around this memorial. Satan is really rubbing it in that he believes that he has destroyed the Reformation. 1 Samuel 15:23, for rebellion is as the sin of witchcraft. And stubbornness is as iniquity and idolatry. So here we are in this world today where all this blood flowed for nothing. Here is a mega church, and in this, a great reformer preached, the one who said, give me Scotland, Lord, or I die. John Knox preached here. And I want to tell you this interesting story. This little lady over here depicted throwing this chair. 1637. The Jenny Geddes incident in St. Giles leads to the creation of the National Covenant. Okay, what happened there? This lady, she comes to the church. The church is just an open place. There are no pews in those days. And so they bring their little stools with them. And they sit on their stools and they listen to the sermon. And what did they try in Scotland in 1637? Well, this clandestine Catholic king, who was a Protestant, pretending to be a Protestant, he wants to change the order of things in Scotland. And so he wants to have a more Catholic liturgy. And so they start coming in and saying, we have to do things differently. And he puts up his Catholic prelates, and they want to introduce the Mass. In Scotland.

church, he chucks it at him. And the whole church grabs their chairs, and those people just got out of there by in the nick of time. So here is the incident as it is depicted, and these prelates running for their lives out the back door. Don't mess with Jenny Geddes when you come to this nonsense. And here you have a statue of John Knox in there. And this is what it looks like inside. And here lies actually Archibald Campbell. And he was the head of the Covenanters. And there he lies, martyred. You walk through the streets of Edinburgh, you find the John Knox Museum. And in it they depict this great confrontation between John Knox and Mary, Queen of Scots. Not the same Mary as Bloody Mary. This is another Mary. She was later executed for high treason by Elizabeth I. Interesting history. History is fascinating. You know, when you put it into context with this war between good and evil, and she said, John Knox, you will not preach this Protestant rubbish in my country. And John Knox goes and he says, Madam, let's look at this, what their conversation. Mary says, ye are not the kirk that I will nourish, and I will defend the kirk of Rome, for I think it is the true kirk of God. And Knox looks at her. Now, imagine this. He's looking at the queen who can put him to death just like that. He didn't flinch. He said, your will, madam, is no reason, neither does your thought make that Roman harlot to be the true and immaculate spouse of Jesus Christ. He didn't mince his words. These people were tough. They had stood for something. What do they look today? What do they look like today? Washed out punks. Veins full of drugs. Not even knowing where they're going, let alone where they come from. And when it came to standing up for what is right, and people said, you know, John, it says here in the Bible that you should obey your governments. Yes, but when it comes to a choice between obeying your government and obeying the law of God, then we can come to a conflict. He says, true it is that God has commanded kings to be obeyed, but like true it is that in things which they commit against his glory, or when cruelly without cause they rage against their brethren, the members of Christ's body, he has commanded no obedience, rather he has approved, yea, and greatly rewarded such as have opposed them to their ungodly commandments and blind rage. These people weren't sissies. They stood for what they stood for. And here it says on this plaque, John Knox was one of the most radical political thinkers amongst the European reformers. In justifying revolution against an unjust or godly ruler, Knox was shaking the foundation of authority in Europe. They actually misdepict him. He wasn't like that at all. This is one of his last words. Rendering my troubled and sorrowful spirit in the hands of the eternal God, earnestly trusting at his good pleasure to be freed from the cares of this miserable life and to rest with Christ Jesus, my only hope and life. A prayer of John Knox. These people preach the gospel. Well, as you walk through this museum of John Knox, you get into another foyer and, whoa, everything changes. You have King Arthur's legend. And you have the stories here of King Arthur and all the round table stuff. And St. Columba and St. Magnus and how they came and restored Catholicism and how Catholicism battled and all of these issues. Moreover, Protestantism, priceless as have been the benefits it has conferred on those, says Grattan Guinness, of those who joined its ranks, is yet very far from being a perfect recovery of primitive Christianity. It has risen out of the gross ignorance and superstition of medieval Romanism. It has altogether abandoned the idolatry of image worship. Has it? No, it's brought it all back again. The Protestant churches are now preaching iconography, how we can relate to the icons. Everything is back. We're Roman Catholic. Virgin worship, saint worship, adoration of the priest-made wafer deity of the Latin Mass, everything is back.
Even the Methodist

Baptists have asked for common communion, to eat the wafer of God. Reminds me of my days when I converted and I stood in that Catholic church and I had a horrendous situation in my life and I spoke to that host. I was Roman Catholic and the little red light was burning and I knew the host, the consecrated host is there. And I talked and I talked and I talked and I talked to this host and I realized, but he's dead. He's a wafer. He's a wafer. He cannot speak to me. I'm talking to a dead God. And I walked out of that church and I realized we serve a living God, not a dead God. It has recovered a purer faith and a simpler ritual, secured for the church a measure of liberty and independence. Above all, it has circulated the scriptures and the vulgar tongues. You all have Bibles. So let's not say the Reformation achieved nothing. Of the nations of Christendom and has adopted it as its motto, the Bible, the whole Bible, and nothing but the Bible. People might as well not have the Bible today because they don't believe the Bible, the whole Bible, and nothing but the Bible. But it has never completely purified itself from Romish doctrine and practice. It has never regained complete independence of secular domination. It has never got clear of union with the world. The Scots died in their droves fighting these battles. It has rejected the claim of the church to rule the state. It has not as clearly refused the pretensions of the state to rule the church. It has suffered worldly ambition, priestcraft, simony, and abuses of many kinds. You know what simony is? It comes from Simon Magus, who tried to buy the gifts of God. That's what we do these days. We try and buy the gifts of God. It has suffered worldly ambition, priestcraft, simony, abuses of many kinds, and it has developed two strong tendencies. One to return to the Romish apostasy, and the other to rationalism and infidelity. This man is spot on, 120 years ago. The true spiritual church of Christ is still, even in Protestant lands, but a small part of the professing church. I want you to clearly bear in mind from the outset then that at first, that in point of time, Protestantism is a late or modern movement. Secondly, that it is in point of sphere a limited one. And thirdly, that it is in point of character a very imperfect return to primitive Christianity. We need to rectify that. Let's get back to primitive Christianity. If we don't have the faith of Cranmer and Latimer and Ridley and Rogers and Knox, we will not make it at the end. We need that faith and we need it now. All who in that evil day would fearlessly serve God according to the dictates of conscience will need courage, firmness, and knowledge of God and His Word. For those who are true to God will be persecuted, their motives will be impugned, their best efforts misinterpreted, and their names cast out as evil. Are you ready for it? Are you ready to pay this price? Satan will work with all his deceptive power to influence the heart and becloud the understanding. Have you seen it? Have you walked through the streets of Edinburgh? And there where once faith flourished and people were prepared to die for it, there's nothing but a broken piece of humanity left. To make evil appear good and good evil, the stronger and purer the faith of God's people, and the firmer their determination to obey Him, the more fiercely will Satan strive to stir up against them the rage of those, while claiming to be righteous, trample upon the law of God. It will require the firmest trust, the most heroic purpose to hold fast the faith once delivered to the saints. I agree with this writer. Through the ages that have passed since the days of the apostles, the building of God's temple has never ceased. We may look back through the centuries and see the living stones of which it is composed, gleaming like jets of light through the darkness of error and superstition. Who are those gleaming stones? The Paul,

How many of the disciples of Christ died a natural death? One. And he was cast into boiling oil and preserved by a miracle in order to die a natural death. All of them died. Paul was beheaded. Peter crucified upside down. The trail of blood from the time of Christ to the day in which we live will never be understood until we come to heaven one day. And if you think that the terrible things that happened under the communist regimes and the Mao Zedongs of this world were not instigated by these same powers, then I would want you to study history again. Throughout eternity, these precious jewels will shine with increasing luster, testifying to the power of the truth of God. The flashing light of these polished stones reveals the strong contrast between light and darkness, between the gold of truth and the dross of error. Paul and the other apostles, all the righteous who have lived since then, have acted their part in building of the temple. But the structure is not yet complete. If you want to be part of the stones, you must be able to take the heat. We who are living in this age have a work to do, a part to act. We are to bring to the foundation material that will stand the test of fire. Gold, silver, and precious stone, polished after the similitude of a palace. Psalms 144, verse 12. To those who thus build for God, Paul speaks words of encouragement. If any man's work abide, which he has built thereupon, he shall receive a reward. The Christian who faithfully presents the word of life, leading men and women into the way of holiness and peace, is bringing to the foundation materials that will endure. And in the kingdom of God, he will be honored as a wise builder. I would appeal at the end of the series for a new reformation. A powerful reformation, a return to primitive godliness such as the world has not seen since its inception. Because why should the world end with less of a manifestation of the glory of God than it began? Are we going to go out with a whimper? Or are we going to stand like Cranmer? God desired his people to prepare for the soon coming of crisis. Prepared or unprepared, they must all meet it. And those only who have brought their lives into conformity to the divine standard will stand firm at that time of test and trial. It is right upon us. When secular rulers unite with ministers of religion to dictate in matters of conscience, and we're seeing it more and more and more, then it will be seen who really fear and serve God. If I could tell you what's happening behind the scenes, even in my own life, your hairs would stand on edge. Do you think it's acceptable to the rulers to preach a message like this? That I'm still doing it is a miracle. When the darkness is deepest, the light of a godlike character will shine the brightest. When every other trust fails, then it will be seen who have an abiding trust in Jehovah. And while the enemies of truth are on every side, watching the Lord's servants for evil, God will watch over them for good. You don't have to be afraid. He will be to them as the shadow of a great rock in a weary land. We have lost sight of our faith. We are running along with this cauldron to the precipice. Luke 18 verse 8 says, I tell you that he will avenge them speedily. Nevertheless, when the Son of Man cometh, will he find faith on earth? I pray that he will. And I pray that every single one of you will be there to testify to this, irrespective whether they build faggots or whatever they try. The Lord said to the church in Smyrna, Revelation 2:10, fear none of those things which thou shalt suffer. Behold, the devil shall cast some of you into prison, that you may be tried, and you shall have tribulation 10 days. Be thou faithful unto death, and I will give thee a crown of life. Christianity is not for sissies. 1 Peter 1:7, that the trial of your faith being much more precious than of gold that perishes, though it be

tried with fire might be found unto praise and honor and glory at the appearing of Jesus Christ, whom having not seen ye love. What does it say there? Having not seen ye love. Not seen in some meditative illusionist prayer and touched and smelt and listened to. Whom ye have not ye seen ye love. By faith, in whom there now ye see him not, yet believing ye rejoice with joy unspeakable and full of glory, receiving the end of your faith, even the salvation of your souls. Gird up your loins of your mind, be sober, hope to the end for the grace that is to be brought unto you at the revelation of Jesus Christ. We're in the home stretch. As obedient children, not fashioning yourselves according to the former lusts and your ignorance, we need a repentance. We need a reformation. If we don't have a restoration and a reformation and a change of heart, we will be swept away. But as he which has called you is holy, so be ye holy in all manner of conversation, because it is written, be ye holy, for I am holy. Hebrews 10:38, I started with this text, I'll end with it. Now the just shall live by faith. Not by hocus pocus. But if any man draw back, my soul shall have no pleasure in him. May the God of all grace keep us. I don't know if I will ever see you again. But I hope to see you in heaven on the sea of glass. Let's pray. Heavenly Father, the times that the prophets spoke about are here. The walls are closing in. Our opportunities are few. We will have to do in a time of great trouble what we failed to do in a time of great prosperity. But I pray that you will strengthen the weak knees, that you will raise us up to stand like the Cranmers and the Ridleys and the Latimers, and if need be, to the point of death. But you have promised, Lord, that you will neither leave us nor forsake us. That not a hair will be lost without you having counted it. You have put all our tears in a bottle, Lord, and you have brought them before you in remembrance. As we depart now from these meetings, I pray for everyone in this audience to stand for truth and righteousness. In this crooked world, in Jesus' name, amen.

Father in heaven, we thank you so much for an opportunity to hear from you on this topic, which will touch many lives and hit many of us in areas of our hearts and our souls that we need attention. And so, Father, I pray that you would convict, but also encourage and give us hope in this area of overcoming the lust of the eyes. In Jesus' name, amen. Welcome to the seminar entitled Faith Over Flesh. It was about 2 years ago that I was finishing up the Media on the Brain content. And in Media on the Brain, we talk about advertising, we talk about Hollywood, the music industry, Madison Avenue, all of these things. But one of the things that we touch on just a little bit is the pornography industry. But even 2 years ago when I saw this topic, I said, that one right there stands out from the rest in deserving its own complete, total treatment. We need to analyze this as

as a seminar in itself. And so having taken some time to do that, you know, I thought maybe I was going to come out with a session or two on the topic instead of just a portion of media on the brain. But this topic has ballooned before my very eyes as I have studied deeply into the pornography addiction topic, how the brain works, principles for healing and recovery and overcoming. This thing ballooned into a 6-part seminar. It's entitled A Greater Lust. So what you're going to be hearing is a few of the highlights, about 2 hours in our 2 sessions here, which will summarize many of the important insights from the full 6-part series called A Greater Lust. So we're calling these sessions Faith Over Flesh. And if you want overcoming, if you want principles and strategies and an actual game plan for how to move forward and gain victory over the lust of the eyes, much of that DVD series will include that. We're going to start here, though, looking at your brain. Your brain is only 2% of your body's weight, but it uses 20% of the body's energy. So do you realize what that means? The brain is using 10 times more energy than the rest of the body. It's only 2% of the body's weight, but it's using 20% of the body's energy. This is a very, very important area of the brain. Not just that. Neurons propel messages through the brain circuits at 250 miles per hour. The scientists tell us that the brain is more complex than our entire solar system. The brain contains about 100 billion neurons, and if you look at each of these neurons, each one can have a possibility of connecting with thousands of other separate neurons. Now, it's been estimated by the brain scientists, they've said there is a possibility, the hypothetical possibility, that there could be over 40 quadrillion brain connections, neuron connections in the brain. Now that is such an unfathomably large number, 40 quadrillion. How big is that? I couldn't even wrap my mind around that. So I did a little search to see what does 40 quadrillion actually look like. What they tell us is if you take dollar bills and you place them on the surface of the earth one at a time, and you place them over the entire surface of the earth, including the water, one right next to another, line them all up, cover the whole earth. To get to 40 quadrillion bills, you would have to cover the entire surface of the earth 50 times, nearly 50 times. Now, it gets even more nutty than that. If you account for all the different possible electrochemical configurations of each of these 40 quadrillion possible connections, then what you're looking at is a number that is so far beyond what I can even comprehend. It would be 10 with 10 trillion zeros behind it. 10 with 10 trillion zeros behind it is the number of possible different configurations of these 40 quadrillion connections. Now, explain that from an evolutionary standpoint. Evolutionary theory holds that evolution will only take place, advancements will only take place based upon survival of the fittest, based upon the needs and necessities that the species is facing, but our brains have supposedly evolved to be trillions of times more complex than we could ever use in a single lifetime. It's because our brains were created for eternity. We were meant to live and grow and learn perpetually all these potential connections. And by the way, these are the numbers of what we know now. And so these will probably be revised. But let me share a quotation from Mind, Character, and Personality. It says, "The brain nerves, which communicate with the entire system, are the only medium through which heaven can communicate to man and affect his inmost life." So not only is the brain the most powerful and complex and amazing organ, but also it is a spiritual organ. It is the only method whereby heaven can communicate with us, whereby God can communicate with us, which brings us to sexual addiction. Because a powerful organ can become powerfully addicted. And we're going to look at how pornography affects the brain. When you see the depth of the problem in this session, it will not only call forth a sense of urgency of, whoa, this is what we've gotten ourselves into, but also the solution will be right hidden in the problem. It's incredible what you will see. Some very good news. But here's the depth of the problem. First of all, the studies tell us that only 13.9% of young adult males never view pornography. Now, if you're one of those 13.9% saying, yeah, I never view this stuff, maybe I don't need to watch this seminar. And the question is, though, have you gained complete victory over the lust of the eyes? Even if it may not have pornographic content, it's something

here. And these are the ones that admit it in surveys. So you can imagine that these understate the case quite significantly. Excuse me. In other research, 70% of men admit that they struggle with it. So 50% say they're addicted to it. What does the Bible have to say about this? The Greek word porneia is normally translated as fornication, but certainly we could apply that here to the issue we're discussing. Porneia in Matthew 15:19, it says that porneia proceeds from the heart. Because Jesus taught in Matthew 5 that you can actually commit adultery even in your mind by just lusting after a woman who is not your wife. 1 Corinthians 6:18 says we are to flee from porneia, just as Joseph literally ran away from Potiphar's wife who was trying to seduce him. Flee from porneia. 1 Corinthians 6:18 also says that by practicing porneia, you are sinning against your own body. So if you think about it, sexual sin is really just a form of self-abuse. You may have heard that euphemism used for masturbation before. Self-abuse, it's harming your own body. We're going to see how in the brain in a moment. 1 Thessalonians 4 verse 3 says we should abstain from porneia. Abstain, obviously, completely. Revelation 9 verse 21 explains that those who receive the plagues in the last days include, among other things, users of porneia. In Revelation 17 and 18 and 19, we see porneia is used as an analogy for the infidelity of false religion, or known as Babylon. Now, the majority of men struggling with this, how did we get here? You know, this really has been a deliberate plan. This is not something that just happens by accident, just like the media agenda, the agenda within schooling that we've studied. This is something that the devil has had a deliberate plan to bring as his ace card, as his last day's deception. And I'll tell you the history of that. Let's go back to Numbers 25. Remember what happened in the history of God's people, Israel. In Numbers 25, the Israelites were just on the borders of the Canaan that God had promised them and that they were heading toward. And the king, the local king in the area, Balak, saw this danger of these people coming in. And so he hired Balaam to curse the Israelites, curse these people. And it didn't work, right? Balaam only blessed them three times. So then Satan brings out his strategy number two. Send in the Moabite women. Send in the temptress. And the Israelite men were completely won over by this and started to practice idolatry and worship in the Moabite temples and commit porneia with the Moabite women. And so just while they were on the borders of the Canaan, they were just about to be there, and this came in and just stole them away. Same thing today. Listen to this from the Review and Herald. The very same Satan is now working to weaken and destroy the people who are just on the borders of the heavenly Canaan. Satan knows it is his time. He has but little time left now in which to work. And he will work with tremendous power to ensnare the people of God upon their weakest points of character. There will be women who will become tempters and who will do their best to attract and win the attention of men to themselves. And of course, this has been fulfilled in the last 130 years since that statement was made. We've seen that prediction be fulfilled perfectly. Have there been tempters? Has Satan brought in sexual temptation while God's people are on the borders of the heavenly Canaan, just like when Israel was? So let's look at that history. The man you see on the screen is Alfred Kinsey. He is the founder of the sexual revolution in American history, which took place in the 1960s. Not just that, but he is the author of Sexual Behavior in the Human Male and Sexual Behavior in the Human Female, known as the Kinsey Reports. These were the standard texts. These were the dogma of human sexuality in academic circles, and they were absolutely based upon research fraud. And there, you could do so much history on Kinsey. He was doing studies on things that I don't even want to mention, so you could actually get into trouble just studying this man and his history. It's so disgusting. But he agreed with his wife that both of them would practice sexual promiscuity outside of their marriage, including homosexuality. He was the most significant figure in what you might say is normalizing immoral sexuality. And tragically, this preacher of sexual liberation, he died at an early age. And this is biblical as well. It says that those who practice sexual immorality receive the due penalty of their perversion. This is not some arbitrary decree. He was a very sad individual into all of this. And what we actually see in the history is something very interesting. Guess who read and studied Kinsey's material? None other than Hugh Hefner, the founder of Playboy, the founder of the pornography movement in America. And he said, "I will be Kinsey's pamphleteer."
So the movement began with Kinsey, and Kinsey is so important in this. I want to use a comparison. Kinsey is to the movement of pornography as Darwin is to the movement of Darwinism or evolutionary theory.

And if you think about these two, they're quite similar in a certain way. Kinseyism, or the sexual deviation, the sexual revolution, preaches that you can do what you want to do, and basically the human organism can behave like an animal. This is why the bunny, right? Well, what does Darwinism teach? That we are just evolved animals too, right? Where Darwinism eliminates the creator, Kinseyism reduces and demeans the created, which is the image of God. And so these two, this is Satan's two-pronged approach in the last days. Eliminate the creator and debase the created, both of which reduce us to the level of an animal and mar the image of God in man, which is his main agenda on this earth, right? Now, if you look at your own personal history. You know, it's easy to talk about the history of the sexual revolution, but maybe you're personally struggling. Or maybe you haven't looked at inappropriate things for quite some time. You know, maybe it's been months or even a year. But most men, the majority of men, cannot point to a 2 to 5 year period of time in their life where they've been completely free from sexually debasing practices and lust. And if that's not the case, If we are slaves to lust, remember, this is preventing us from walking into heaven across the heavenly Canaan, the borders of the heavenly Canaan. Now, there is one last statistic, though. I've given you some pretty negative statistics. Man, 54%, 50%, 70%, 83%. Well, the statistic that hasn't been compiled yet, I can't wait to see it, is that there are more men now, I am convinced, there are more men now recovering from pornography addiction and lustful addictions than at any time in history. Because it came in like a flood after the 1990s. Everybody's got internet access. Everybody's got Wi-Fi. All these videos. And today, there are people, even in non-religious circles, who are saying, I've had enough of this addiction. I want freedom from this. And especially religious people who know the time, the urgency of the time in which we live. They're saying, I've had enough. I want a real solution. So I'm here to tell you that lust is not inevitable. And this seminar will present shockingly high levels of hope. So not just the lurid statistics and the depressing reality of the status quo. As an individual, forget about the statistics. You can be freed. So let's move forward. Why is it so hard to stop? You've probably tried hard to stop. Maybe you don't even, probably you don't even believe in doing these sins. You don't want to be doing these sins, but you just can't help but do it, it feels. And the reason for this is that there have been actual structural changes in the brain. Through repeated pornography use, repeated masturbation, you see in Mind, Character, and Personality that moral principle is exceedingly weak when it conflicts with established habit. So you can have moral principles that are as solid as a rock. I believe in perfect purity. But if you have established habit, you know what? Those principles become weak. And I'll show you why in the brain. What you see on the screen is a SPECT scan of a normal brain. SPECT means a single photon emission computerized tomography. Take a look at the normal brain versus the pornography addicted brain. You can actually see visible damage and weakened areas of the brain that are less functioning or not functioning entirely, particularly in the frontal area. Now we're going to show you from the bottom of the brain. That's the bottom, and that's a cocaine addict. See all the holes and damage, and man, this brain's really had a number done on it. That's a pornography user's brain from the bottom. Even worse than a cocaine addict. The Apostle Paul in 1 Corinthians 6:18 says that he who sins sexually sins against his own body. This is what we're seeing, actual damage. You know, in 1 Corinthians 3:17, when it says that if you destroy the temple of God, that you are going to be destroyed, this is that in action. It is being destroyed through these behaviors. That's why we use the word addiction. We use the word addiction because it is a real addiction. Dr. Jeffrey Satinover says, modern science allows us to understand that the underlying nature of an addiction to pornography is chemically nearly identical to a heroin addiction. Wow. The way the brain reacts to pornography is nearly identical on a chemical level as a heroin addiction. Also, we read from Dr. Judith Reisman, that pornography triggers a myriad of endogenous, internal, natural drugs that mimic the high from a street drug. Addiction to pornography is addiction to what I dub erototoxins, mind-altering drugs produced by the viewer's own brain. And somebody might say, you know, I haven't viewed it in a long time. It's been like 9 months. And you know what? Over the past few years, maybe 3 or 4 times. Do we say that about heroin or cocaine? You know, pornography is not healthy in any dose. And this is so drug-like, it's mimicking exactly what a drug does in your brain. And if you allow the devil to have that little

toehold in your life. Just you know what? I've only seen it a couple of, it's not a big problem for me. It's not a big habit. It's only the occasional thing. You know what? Numerous studies have shown that pornography's ability to totally, what the scientists call hypnotize, totally enrapture and encapture the mind, overwhelming the ability to make wise decisions. This stuff is not something you want to mess with, because if he gets that toehold in your life, he'll dig right in. And you become completely captive to these images. By the way, the book Adventist Home uses the term witchcraft to describe lust or licentiousness. It's a species of witchcraft. It's bewitching in a very real sense. And this is why we read that the controlling power of appetite will prove the ruin of thousands. So this could be the appetite for food, or it could be the appetite for sexual things. This is the fleshly lust. Let's read on. It will prove the ruin of thousands when, if they had conquered on this point, they would have had the moral power to gain the victory over every other temptation of Satan. But those who are slaves to appetite will fail in perfecting Christian character. The continual transgression of man for 6,000 years has brought sickness, pain, and death as its fruits. And as we near the close of time, Satan's temptations to indulge appetite will become more powerful and more difficult to overcome. Was that prophecy fulfilled today or what? Are Satan's temptations of food and sexual lust more difficult to overcome today? He's gotten very sophisticated. And so we're going to look deeply into the brain now. Let's describe the actual neurological process of lust. You may have heard of the process of stress. It's called the stress cascade. We're going to call this the lust cascade, okay? The first thing about the brain that happens with a sexual desire takes place in the hypothalamus. This area is a hardwired area of the brain. That's the drive centers of the brain. So the desire for food, for water, for sexual desires, all are rooted right there in the hypothalamus. By the way, isn't it interesting that Jesus said that at the time before the flood, men were marrying, eating, drinking, and marrying and giving in marriage. Eating, drinking, and sexual things, which is a part of the marriage, right? And these were intemperate marriages. These were the daughters of God. The sons of God were looking at the daughters of men. Ooh, we like them. And so they were marrying based upon their personal preferences and their desires rather than what is wise and proper. So sex, food, and drink, that's what was going on before the flood. And then Jesus says in Matthew 24, as in the days of Noah, so also will it be at the coming of the Son of Man. Men were eating, drinking, marrying, and giving in marriage. Why does he mention those three together? Well, we now know scientifically. The hypothalamus is that internal drive center that says, that's good, that's good, that's good. And by the way, these are survival things, and sexuality is a part of, you know, procreation, a part of God's design for intimacy. So these things aren't bad in themselves. But if they are controlling desires, if they are like they were at the time of the flood, intemperate, then we have a problem. But here's the thing. The desire itself is not bad, sinful, wrong. It's hardwired in the hypothalamus, okay? So don't go, oh, why am I attracted to members of the opposite sex? Or why do I look at food and want to eat it when it's not mealtime? You know, it's the initial desire is not sin. It's what we do with that. That we're going to look at the whole lust cascade process. But just remember, the hypothalamus, God has given this to us for a reason. He wants us to enjoy good food. He wants us to practice sexuality in its proper context and enjoy the wife of our youth. But here's where we go from there. Once the eyes lock on to an image, the first place that that image stops is called the LGN. So when you see that billboard, you see that image, that magazine, that screen, the image on the computer, within the thalamus is the LGN. This is also hardwired and not very plastic. By the way, by plastic we mean changeable. We mean the neurons can be rerouted and you can gain some self-control. Not so with this very, very first area. This is a part of the experience within the brain that says that's good. It's kind of like when you see that tasty dessert, right? The initial, oh, you notice it. Of course you're going to notice it, right? And there's nothing wrong with that. The brain says that's good, but then you get to decide what happens next. And that's in the visual cortex, the occipital lobe. So step two, after it stops along the LGN as a stopping point, this is where we process the image visually. Actually, right in the back of the brain here is the occipital lobe, and the eyes take that image in, or you imagine it. If you're imagining it, it's the same thing. You're visualizing or you're seeing. There's occipital lobe activity. This is a place where we can have some control, isn't it? Because you can choose. You know, that millisecond moment where the hypothalamus, the thalamus, and the LGN go, that's good. You can choose to say, oh yeah, it is good, and I want to continue to behold things that are not healthy and reasonable and right and beneficial and God-glorifying. Or you can bounce those eyes right at this point. We'll get more onto that in just a second.

second. But once you're engaged now, once you've got the occipital lobe going off and you're enjoying and delighting and beholding this image, the lust cascade is in gear. It's kind of like the gas pedal has been pressed on your car and you're heading right down a highway and there are high containment walls on each side of that highway. That's the neural pathway in your brain that is going on. And there are a few off-ramps from this highway, by the way, where you've gotten on and you're hitting the gas pedal. Now the brakes, let's use the analogy, okay? The brakes are the prefrontal cortex. The prefrontal cortex is where you can make the decision to say no to something. The prefrontal cortex is where you can control impulses. Now here's the amazing thing, back to the slide. The physiological process that is engaged, if you're going down the lust cascade, the heartbeat increases to 100 beats per minute. At that point, your prefrontal cortex shuts down. Cortisol and norepinephrine have been released and you are in survival reactive mode. So that's why I say it's like a highway with very few off-ramps, because you are just boom, zoned in, and the primitive centers of the brain, these more deep emotional desirous centers, are just engaged and on fire, and the occipital lobe is taking it all in. 100 beats per minute is the point where the prefrontal cortex starts to shut down. So the heart rate goes up, and then something else is happening. When you are viewing this material or viewing an image, even just for a couple of seconds, it releases testosterone into the bloodstream, which is priming the body for sexual action. Now, the real unfortunate thing about this is once you've taken that few seconds to entertain that thought or view that image, the testosterone release has happened, and it takes a while for this wave of testosterone to subside. So if we're inviting these things, we're just getting this wave after wave, a tsunami of testosterone, it's going to be more likely leading to sexual misbehavior because we've invited this upon us. Step four, as you've beheld that image or thought for more than that millisecond, the drive tension of the hypothalamus increases, and this causes an extremely important step. What's called the amygdala is agitated. Amygdala agitation. Now, the amygdala is also the center of fear and anxiety, and also this sexual tension. So when the amygdala is on fire, it's clamoring and demanding a response. It's saying, must do something. So the amygdala is just inflamed. It's just going. It's going and going and going because you've beheld, you've invited the testosterone's going off, prefrontal cortex is off, 100 beats per minute, and the amygdala is saying, let's do something with this. Well, step five. Usually men relieve the amygdala agitation through masturbation. This releases enormous quantities of dopamine and endogenous opiates. The pleasure reward center of the nucleus accumbens and the cingulate cortex are stimulated, just the same as with substance abuse. And then upon ejaculation, the amygdala immediately are calmed, anxiety and tension is released. So the amygdala clamored for it, and they got it. And this is the lust cascade that men are struggling with in such great degree. Now, what is the result of this? The next step is that norepinephrine burns that initial arouser into the memory to call it up at a later time. So the brain says, ooh, that was a very meaningful experience that I just had. This was very pleasurable. And the area of the brain is called the salience network. It's where it defines what is good and helpful and something worth remembering, something significant. That's what salience means. And so it defines what's important and good. We want more of that. So that initial arouser, the associations, the triggers are burned into the brain. And the brain, when it sees those again, says, ooh, this again, let's do that. This was a physiologically and emotionally significant event. Well, how do you stop the lust cascade from happening? That's the big question, right? Well, it's as simple as this. Don't look for more than that millisecond. Don't look a second time. Bounce those eyes immediately off of that. But many porn users have tried, many lust addicts have tried, I am going to not look. I'm going to grit my teeth and try really hard. And you're trying really hard has just failed epically, right? And there's a reason for that. I want to do a little experiment with you right now. Try not to think about a donkey with a pink ribbon in her hair. Now, that's a silly example because now everybody has the image of a donkey with a pink ribbon in their hair. So if you say, I'm going to try not to think about something, you're thinking about that something, right? Jesus said that if a demon is cast out of a man and the house is not filled, if it's just swept clean and put in order, the demon will get seven more demons more wicked than himself and go and occupy that house. So the message is, be sure to fill the mind with other things. Be sure to bounce those eyes and reflect upon something high and holy, to do other things. Physically, to not try not to think about it. In fact, if you're trying to overcome a habit of any kind, an addiction, don't view it so much as
I am going to stop doing this. If you view it as cease

missing doing something, then the something is what you're still thinking about, right? Say, this is what I'm going to do instead. We need to be rerouting these neural pathways into other things. And if we don't do that, if we just try not to, it's going to fail. Immediately fill the mind with something else. Now, also, you need to be able to calm down. And one way that you can calm down is correct breathing. So that image pops up, you bounce the eyes, fill the mind with other things. By the way, there's 3 hours of solutions, so I'm giving you just like brief tidbits here, but there is a whole lot more to be said about other things you can fill the mind with, some strategies and techniques. But one of those techniques is take a deep breath, a very good deep breath. Proper breathing is something we don't do in our high-paced, high-stress society. We don't have proper respiration. And that's problematic because it makes it so that the brain does not function properly. When the brain doesn't have proper oxygen, the prefrontal cortex isn't going to be as good at hit those brakes, let's make a good decision here, let's exercise self-control. So that oxygen really feeds into the prefrontal cortex. But also the oxygen does something else. A good respiration soothes the nerves, we read in Ministry of Healing, page 272. Soothes the nerves. This is so fascinating. This is scientifically accurate from over 100 years ago. There's a little nerve in the back of your neck called the dorsal vagal nerve. And when you take a deep breath, that nerve is calmed. Or in Ministry of Healing's words, soothed. So what we heard from the distant past now we see is scientifically accurate. Take that deep breath. And practicing proper breathing is not necessarily something you need to do in order to get into... This is not Eastern meditation that we're talking about. You can have the mind filled with things, not emptying the mind, but you're still breathing properly. And we forget to do that. So sometimes my wife and I, when we're working at home, we'll set our phone every hour to have that phone go off and remind us, hey, have you gone an hour? Have you gone a significant amount of time with just stress or worries or forgetting Jesus? Spend some time in prayer. Don't make sure you don't go an hour without any thoughts of God. And so if you have those times of prayer, use those times also to make sure that you are breathing properly and getting that good oxygen in, okay? And this is, again, this is not New Age meditation, but this is something very physiological and spiritual as we contemplate God and think about Him. So addiction is about the structural change in the brain that has taken place. And if that's the case, the key to freedom then will be to have new structural change, new pathways to replace the old. Now that's just a little window into a bunch more that I have on solutions on A Greater Lust. But let me give you a quotation from Dr. Struthers in his book, Wired for Intimacy. He says, if this corrupted pathway can be avoided, a new pathway can be formed. We can establish a healthy sexual pattern where the flow is redirected toward holiness rather than corrupted intimacy. By intentionally redirecting the neurochemical flow, the path toward right thinking becomes the preferred path and is established as the mental habit. By deepening the holiness pathways, we are freed from deciding what to do is right and good as they become part of our embodied nature. So literally, the old brain is being replaced by a new one, a whole new series of thoughts and connections, a new brain map, if you will. And the beauty of this, by the way, I can testify to this in my own life. You know, Scott Ritzema is not a recovering pornography addict, but as a male in our society, growing up with the imprint of what sexuality is all about that is so warped, so distorted that you get from the culture around you and your peers, you have a struggle, right? And I can say that today, when I'm driving down the highway or in the airport, and this is, of course, only God's grace, that I can say the statement from Spirit of Prophecy that says, if you are allowing God to work in your life, your weakest points of character can become your strongest. The holiness pathway is just like firm in this area, not because I have done anything, but I can say guys who are going, no way, this is just impossible. This talk about being sexually pure is never going to happen. It can, and it does. Where you bounce those eyes, and you have a distaste that you get a little bit angry with the enemy for assaulting you in this way, and that's part of the strategy too. You say no, thank you, and fill that mind with something else, and you will have part of your embodied nature, the holiness pathways, becoming stronger and stronger. And here's the promise: if the brain is powerful enough to get you addicted to a behavior, then it's just as powerful to get you, quote, addicted to a new behavior. A new thought life, completely new, transformed by the renewing of our minds. Listen to this from Mind, Character, and Personality. If Christ be the theme of contemplation, the thoughts will be widely separated from every subject which will lead to impure acts. The mind will strengthen by dwelling upon elevating subjects. If trained to run in the channel
That's an interesting.

phrase, by the way, run in the channel. This is neurologically accurate. Now, we know that there are channels or pathways, neurological circuits within the brain. Back to the quote. If trained to run in the channel of purity and holiness, it will become healthy and vigorous. If trained to dwell upon spiritual themes, it will naturally take that turn. But this attraction of the thoughts to heavenly things cannot be gained without the exercise of faith in God as an earnest, humble reliance upon Him for that strength and grace which will be sufficient for every emergency. Another quote from Mind, Character, and Personality we read, all are free moral agents, and as such, they must train their thoughts to run in the right channel. The first work of those who would reform is to purify the imagination. Our meditations should be such as will elevate the mind. Whatsoever things are true, whatsoever things are honest, whatsoever things are just, whatsoever things are pure, whatsoever things are lovely, whatsoever things are of good report, if there be any virtue and if there be any praise, think on these things. Here is a wide field in which the mind can safely range. There's a lot of freedom of the mind. God said to Adam and Eve, you can eat from any tree in the garden. Just that one, watch out for. And so much of life in God's world is freedom. When you find out that the tree you've been obsessed with and you can't help but go back to, and you think that's everything because that's all you know and your brain is totally accustomed to only going there, all of a sudden, once you're freed from that, you go, man, life is way better. There's so much more joy, so much more peace, so much more fun out in the rest of God's world with this safely wide range that He's given us for our thoughts to go. Another quotation from Mind, Character, and Personality. If Satan seeks to turn the mind to low and sensual things, bring it back. When corrupt imaginings seek to gain possession of your mind, flee to the throne of grace and pray for strength from heaven. By the grace of Christ, it is possible for us to reject impure thoughts. Jesus will attract the mind, purify the thoughts, and cleanse the heart from every secret sin. Secret sin, by the way, is a euphemism for the behavior we're talking about here. Reading on. The weapons of our warfare are not carnal, but mighty through God, casting down imaginations and every high thing that exalteth itself against the knowledge of God, and bringing into captivity every thought to the obedience of Christ. So you see, every thought can be taken captive to the obedience of Christ. And that's a promise. This is not something I work out in my own strength. The Bible says in 1 Corinthians 10:13 that God will not let you be tempted beyond what you can bear, but He will provide a way out. We also read from Romans 6:16, do you not know that to whom you present yourself slaves to obey, you are that one's slaves whom you obey, whether of sin leading to death or of obedience leading to righteousness. So you can actually be a slave to righteousness. I want to be impulsively obedient. I want to get to the point where, Lord's will, I am but carrying out my own impulse. And since our minds are so habituated, so habitual, so prone to habit, good or bad, that is good news for greater victories, for a more habitual obedience. Now, I want to show you something on the screen right now. You see a healthy control group on the left and a drug abuser brain on the right. Notice the middle part of the healthy control group, the dark orange portions. What those are the pleasure centers within the brain. The darker portions represent more activity. And so within a healthy brain, there's a lot of pleasure. Simple pleasures in life take place, and that area fires off. Now look back at that one on the right. You notice it's not much orange there. The drug abuser does not find much pleasure in life. It's the same thing whether you're a video game addict or a pornography addict or whatever. The normal pleasures of life begin to be dull. Life as God designed it begins to be uninteresting.

rather than their utility to you. The process of sanctification is an addiction to holiness, a compulsive fixation on Christ, and an impulsive pattern of compassion, virtue, and love. For the full seminar, A Greater Lust, I gave it the subtitle, Enslaved to Purity in a Pornographic World. Enslaved to purity in a pornographic world. We can be in these last days when the devil has this final last-ditch temptation. When we're on the borders of the heavenly Canaan, he comes in. I'm going to bring the Moabite women in. This is the very, very ace card to capture these men's souls. Right in the midst of the most pornographic world in the history of our earth, you can be enslaved to purity. So I encourage you to view not only the entirety of A Greater Lust, but stick around for session 2 of Faith Over Flesh. You're going to see some incredible revelations from modern science, from the Bible, from the spirit of prophecy. And I want to close in prayer as I think about the many souls who are struggling with this. God does not come at you with condemnation, with heaping shame upon you. But that initial guilt that you feel, take that to God. And we'll talk about guilt and shame in the second session and what to do with these feelings of self-worth and how to find forgiveness and how to find victory. So let's pray. Father in heaven, we thank you so much for your grace and mercy. We thank you that you have promised us victory. Thanks be to God who gives us the victory through our Lord Jesus Christ. And Lord, I know that there are many struggling souls. There are many who feel just like failures. And Father, I pray that you would just affirm their humanity, that they are children of you, that they have been adopted into your kingdom, and that they will overcome by your grace. Father, I thank you so much for the peace that you give to each one of us. And I pray for that peace for every soul who is struggling. In Jesus' name, amen.

Hi guys, I'm here in the sweet corn field for Amazing Discoveries, and I'm very excited because the corn is about to go into a phase that's very important. We're starting to see the pollen hang here, the blooming coming on, and that is a very important part of the corn season here for us. So in the sweet corn, we have a few different varieties this year, and our goal is to grow the sweet corn to be mature before the first frost in the fall. Our season is very short, so for us to grow corn is a challenge, and not every year turns out as good as another one maybe. But this year I did something very new. I found a variety that's almost 30 days shorter in the time that it takes to mature than most of the other sweet corn varieties. Now, shorter varieties usually yield a little bit less, but if we can have sweet corn a month earlier, there's a high chance we can have it before the frost. So a few rows are a very early variety that takes about a month less than most of the other ones.

So corn is a heavy feeder, so it wants to be well fed. But not only that, a lot of people grow corn in their garden and then they don't really get any corn out of it. Either the cobs are very small and only have a few kernels, or there's almost no kernels, or the corn just doesn't mature. So there's a few things that are very crucial, and they apply to you growing corn regardless of where in the world you're growing it. First thing is, corn is pollinated by wind. And what that means is, here as it flowers, there's gonna be little pollen flying out of here. And the only way for this pollen to get to the next corn plant is by wind. So it's not pollinated by bees or insects. It's not pollinated by itself from one to another flower. It actually has to go to another plant. And so if you only have

one or two corn plants, the chances of the wind blowing the right direction at the right time are rather low. So it is actually recommended to grow at least 5 or 6 rows of corn next to each other with enough space so they have space to grow, but still enough chance to get pollen blown across by the wind so that those plants can all get pollinated. Another important thing is that when you grow corn, in the beginning stage, it needs warm temperatures. So if you grow your corn and you plant it too early, corn might germinate and then get killed by cold weather or frost or by standing water in the field. So in that early stage, you have to be very careful and make sure you don't plant it too early. And then the third thing that I found is very important, as the corn grows, in the first couple weeks of it maturing, you got to keep it weed free and feed it well so that when time comes to make cobs, the plant is strong, has lots of leaves, and has lots of space around it to really grow up and feed those cobs so you get a good, nice corn cob. So pollination is very important. If that is not sufficient, your corn cobs will only have a few kernels here and there. It won't be very evenly spread and it won't be filled. And so the key for that is grow a field. Grow several rows square so the wind can blow any direction and it will still hit most of the corn with pollen to get pollinated. Another thing that's really important when you're growing corn is that when it gets hot and dry, you have to water it, because if corn gets too dry, it'll just roll up the leaves and just go into standby modus. So if you can water it when it's hot, corn will just grow beautifully. One thing that I want to mention too is if you're trying to grow corn and want to store it or harvest it to have dry corn, you want to find varieties that are meant for that. Sweet corn will still dry up, but it's not ideal. It's bred specifically to be very sweet and to be good when you use it fresh. So if you want to store corn, dry it and use it to make meals out of it, like cornmeal, or just have corn on hand that has solid kernels to make flour or whatever, you want to find varieties that are specific for that. Now, they will usually take a bit longer because they have longer maturity times, but if you grow both, you can still get everything that you need for your family, some fresh cobs, and you can even freeze them, or you just have your dry corn to make your cornmeal and cornbread and other things that you like to make out of corn.

Welcome, everyone. Let's bow our heads in prayer as we ask God's blessing. Father in heaven, thank you for the Bible, which gives us such clear picture of the times in which we live. We pray that you will give us a sense of your presence and your understanding as we study today. In Jesus' name, amen. I'd like to lay a little foundation. There's a number of things that I think are important to understand. First, the Bible does not name end-time entities like nations or churches. The Bible describes them. It's very simple, actually, but that makes it easy and important to understand because in reality, the Bible has to be applied in every age, but especially in our own times. And so as we look at the scriptures today, we're going to see that. The Bible doesn't name the entities like the papacy or the United States or Canada or Germany or any other church or state entity. It describes them.

Now, second, when you study the Bible, you have to think about what the Bible is actually saying. You have to understand carefully and analyze carefully the Scripture. For instance, when the Bible says in Revelation 13, verse 8, that all that dwell upon the earth shall worship Him, it's talking about globalization or a global religious worship, a globalized worship. It does not use the modern term, but describes precisely what will happen. And today we look at the headline news, and it's patently clear that globalization is being constructed just as the Bible predicted. So what does globalized worship mean in a practical sense? You know, there's no way to establish a global system of worship without first having a global system of governance, including a global political order, a global economic system, and a global educational system. Also, you might add to that a global enforcement mechanism. All of this is being developed right now, much of it in the name of fighting terrorism. But globalization is an absolutely essential goal in order for there to come about global worship laws. 30 years ago, this was the stuff of conspiracy theories. And those who talked about such things were relegated to the margins and the fringes of society referred to as conspiracy theorists. But you know, my friends, it's strange how that the conspiracy theories of 30 years ago are actually live on your news every day in our time. The Bible predicted it. And now it is so obvious, it's hard to miss. Globalization is the stuff of the news. And internationalists, as globalists like to be called, aren't hiding it anymore. They're openly shaping the future world on every front. Globalization is front and center. If you want to understand the movements and actions of President Obama, for instance, or any American president for that matter, you just have to simply understand the trajectory of globalization in the Bible. If you want to understand what Germany is doing and how Germany is rearming and restoring her political and military muscle, well, you just need to understand globalization and where the Bible says that it's headed. If you want to understand why we have confidently predicted at Keep the Faith since September of 2010 that Greece would not leave the Eurozone, you simply need to understand the Bible, because the Bible gives us the answers and the specific details of what will come about. And once you do, many of the strange things you see in the news will make much more sense than they do now. Number three, the Bible clearly and prophetically details everything you need to know about coming events in the ways that most of us have never realized before. And amazingly, there's an enormous amount of detail. Go back and study the story of Nimrod, for instance, in Genesis chapter 10 and 11. Go back and rethink the story of Nebuchadnezzar in Daniel chapter 1 to 3 and chapter 6. And if you really want to study an end time events as it relates to God's people, go back and study the story of Esther. Even the secret deals behind the scenes that are designed to bring God's people into deep trouble in the last days are revealed in the Scriptures. And if you're paying attention, the money and economy is right at the center of it. I'm going to read a statement from Fundamentals of Education, page 126. This is so important to understand, so please listen carefully. The Bible is the only rule of faith and doctrine. How about that? That's quite a powerful one-line sentence. The Bible is the only rule of faith and doctrine. Here's another one. And there is nothing more calculated to energize the mind, to strengthen the intellect, than the study of the Word of God. No other book is so potent to elevate the thoughts and give vigor to the faculties as the broad, ennobling truths of the Bible.
If God's word were studied as it should be, men would have a burden.

breadth of mind, a nobility of character, and a stability of purpose that is rarely seen in these times. Thousands of men who minister in the pulpit are lacking in essential qualities of mind and character because they do not apply themselves to the study of the Scriptures. They are content with a superficial knowledge of the truths that are full of rich depths of meaning, and they prefer to go on losing much in every way rather than to search diligently for a hidden treasure. That's Fundamentals of Christian Education, Fundamentals of Education, page 126. No wonder we have so many compromising and weak-kneed Christians today. They don't study the Bible as it should be studied. It's not the fire in their bones. My friends, I've found that when I mine the great truths of Scripture and I dig into it, the Holy Spirit gives me so much that I can at times hardly contain myself. We don't often comprehend the treasure we have in the Scriptures. One of our key aims in our work is to increase your confidence and reliance on the Scripture as your guide in navigating the future. There is no better source of information and counsel than God's Word. So turn with me in your Bibles to Romans chapter 8. Romans chapter 8. I want to look at verse 22 and 23. This gives us something of a guide to help us understand our topic today, at least partly. It lays a foundation. The Bible tells us what's going to happen to nature as we near the end of time. As increasing pressure is placed on the sensitive ecosystems of our planet, and it's increasingly difficult for them to recover from the abuse. Everything is intertwined, you see, and one thing often affects other things, many other things. So here's what Paul says, Romans chapter 8, verse 22. For we know that the whole creation groaneth and travaileth in pain together until now. And not only they, but ourselves also, which have the first fruits of the Spirit. Even we ourselves groan within ourselves, waiting for the adoption, to wit, the redemption of our body. The gradual destruction of the ecosystems of creation also affects humanity. We are utterly dependent on the ecosystem for survival. As these resources are being undermined in various ways, human beings, particularly those living in big cities, will be greatly stressed. Sometimes nature responds and there is massive die-offs of birds and fish and insects. At other times, nature reacts with a vengeance which threatens our food sources and our water sources. We end up with drought and famine and other natural disasters. And while there is debate about the human contribution to the collapse of the ecosystems, there are other forces in play as well. Listen to this amazing statement from the book Great Controversy, page 589. Satan works through the elements to garner his harvest of unprepared souls. He has studied the secrets in the laboratories of nature, and he uses all his power to control the elements as far as God allows. It is God that shields his creatures and hedges them in from the power of the destroyer. But the Christian world have shown contempt for the law of Jehovah. And the Lord will do just what he has declared he would. He will withdraw his blessings from the earth and remove his protecting care from those who are rebelling against his law and teaching and forcing others to do the same. Satan has control of all whom God does not especially guard. He will favor and prosper some in order to further his own designs, and he will bring trouble on others and lead men to believe that it is God who is afflicting them. While appearing to the children of men as a great physician who can heal all their maladies, he will bring disease and disaster until populous cities are reduced to ruin and desolation. Even now he's at work.
in Exodus.

and calamities by sea and land, in great conflagrations, in fierce tornadoes, terrific hailstorms, tempests, floods, cyclones, tidal waves, and earthquakes, in every place and in a thousand forms, Satan is exercising his power. He sweeps away the ripening harvest, and famine and distress follow. He imparts to the air a deadly taint, and thousands perish by the pestilence. These visitations are to become more frequent and disastrous. Destruction will be upon both man and beast. The earth mourneth and fadeth away. The haughty people do languish. The earth also is defiled under the inhabitants thereof, because they have transgressed the laws, they have changed the ordinance, and broken the everlasting covenant. That's Isaiah 23, verses 4 and 5. So, friends, based on these verses of Scripture and from the book Great Controversy, it is patently clear that the nature and creation will take a very big hit in the last days. And we are seeing that now as we see how stressed nature has become. Scientists, especially those who do not acknowledge God as the creator of nature, cannot discern how to control creation or limit her destruction. Yet Satan knows the secrets of the natural world, and he's always one step ahead of them. He organizes natural problems that science is only just beginning to understand. And friends, it's not science that should have to tell us this. Science only confirms what Scripture says will happen. Science cannot counteract Scripture. What was revealed in the ancient Scriptures about our time is being validated by science today. Scientists can wring their hands all they want, but it will not change the course of prophecy. Climate summit after climate summit can bring the focus onto the problem of the degradation of nature, but creation's gradual decline will continually increase the pressure. Notice, however, that the cause of the degradation and the decline of nature is a result of man's rejection of God's law. Yet men will think they're doing right. Scientists are often foremost in rejecting the biblical account of creation and the root cause of the environmental problems. No amount of political resolve, even on a global scale, will ever bring nature back into alignment. The United Nations can call on other nations, or the nations of the world, to make laws to protect nature, but it will not change the trajectory of the effect of rejecting God's law. Human efforts to protect nature can only do so much. The Pope is now calling on Christians all over the world to take serious action to protect nature through his new encyclical. But it's actually the papacy that is leading the world away from God and leading the world in rejection of God's law, and thereby increasing the withdrawal of God's blessings and his protection. Rome's pious appeals for the protection of creation just masks Satan's aims to eventually blame God's people for the disasters. In the name of God, rejection of his holy law will become universal under Rome's leadership. Satan will be given permission to greatly increase the damage caused by destruction of nature. And Rome and others will say that it's God's judgments that have been poured out. They will point to God's people that keep his law, especially his seventh-day Sabbath, as the cause of God's displeasure. Pope Francis is a radical, and he's potent. He's so radical that he says and does things that are very surprising to many. He says them in such a positive way that millions are charmed by his style, especially his calls to upset the social and political status quo. He's continually surprising the world with statements that reflect his sheer determination to get all the world to align with Rome in collaboration, if not in worship, at least for now. The new encyclical, Laudato Si, is an extraordinarily

frank document in which the Pope lambasts rich countries for looting the world and takes aim at bankers and climate skeptics for accelerating the decline. Sounding like an apocalyptic preacher. Warning of crop failure and economic ruin, mass migration, and the destruction of entire ecosystems. He says, if the current trend continues this century, we could witness climate change unlike anything seen before, and the unprecedented destruction of the ecosystems with serious consequences for all of us. Is he reading the Bible? The Bible tells us that these sorts of things will happen. Instead of warning his flock to get ready for the end times, he's telling them that they have to find ways to stop the deterioration of nature and establish a global collaboration on the environment. The encyclical is also withering about what the Pope sees as economic injustice and takes aim at the global financial system. The economic powers shall continue to justify the current world system, he wrote, in which speculation and the aim for financial returns to prevail that tend to ignore the effects on the environment and on human dignity. So clearly, it reveals that the environment, human and ethical degradation are intimately connected, he concluded. Francis took aim at developed countries in particular. The warming caused by the enormous consumption of some rich countries, he wrote, has repercussions on the poorest places on earth, especially in Africa, where the increase in temperature combined with drought has had disastrous effects on the performance of crops. He reams the political stagnation and calls for a global political authority to address the abuse of the environment. It's remarkable, he says, how weak international political responses have been. The most one can expect from the political system is superficial rhetoric, sporadic acts of philanthropy, and perfunctory expressions of concern for the environment. Whereas any genuine attempt by groups within society to introduce change is viewed as a nuisance or an obstacle to be circumvented. To manage the global economy, to revive economies hit by the crisis, he continued, to avoid any deterioration of the present crisis, the greater imbalances that would result, to bring about integral and timely disarmament, food security and peace, to guarantee the protection of the environment and to regulate migration. For all this, there is urgent need for a true world political authority. Wow. That's classic globalization. The bottom line is that the Pope wants to influence the debate on climate change and essentially guide the outcome. He hopes through the encyclical that was written to the people of the world, even though it's an encyclical is basically written to Roman Catholics, he identified that he was writing to everybody,

point of view is going to influence the world toward more socialism, a soft glove kind of socialism, of course, but with religion at the center of it. Perhaps we can call it a religious socialism. That's why Pope Francis visited, when he visited Evo Morales, the Bolivian president, a few months ago, Morales gifted the Pope with a wooden crucifix carved into a worker's hammer over a sickle facing downward, which is a

Morales said. Morales, who is a communist himself, told the Pope that his push to create a world where nobody is excluded makes him a fellow socialist. Well, the Vatican tried to quickly downplay the idea of Francis being a socialist, and especially the idea of merging communism and religion together. But the fact of the matter is, that is what popes teach, a form of socialism, or a strong centralized government that provides social welfare to almost everyone, and where the church plays a pivotal role in the institutions, the political institutions of the state. Sometimes there are people who bring hidden things, you know, from under the table, and they put them up on the surface. And that's what Morales did in his politically incorrect statement. He was bringing a hidden fact and putting it up on the table where everyone could see it. He was pointing out a reality that most people miss, which is hidden behind the papal piety and charisma and charm. But it is nevertheless a fact that is obvious to all who are paying attention. Rome is aiming to influence global socialism, in fact, bring all the world into a form of global socialism. Morales was not the only one to pick up on the socialism of Pope Francis. Steve Moore, chief economist at the Heritage Foundation, which is a conservative think tank, said, "Pope Francis, and I say this as a Catholic, is a complete disaster when it comes to his public policy pronouncements. On the economy, and even more so on the environment, the Pope has allied himself with the far left and has embraced an ideology that would make people poorer and less free, all in the name of helping the poor, of course." Notice that it would make them less free. That's socialism. Apparently, Steve Moore recognizes it for what it is, even though he doesn't understand the Bible or its prophecies about the end times. If ever there's going to be a universal or global worship law, there has to be less freedom and more poor people that are dependent on the government and the government handouts that can be controlled by the threat of losing them. You know, if you live by social welfare, and if you're forced to, and if you're forced to worship the beast, for instance, how are you going to oppose that if you're going to lose your benefits? Getting rid of the middle class, by the way, is a key aim of globalists. Also, it removes most independent thinkers and provides more government dependence. And popes like Francis urge nations to do nearly all the things that socialism and communism actually do. They appeal to the poor working class and try to give them political influence. This gives them influence with the elected officials and in democratic countries, and it keeps dictators and other unelected officials mindful of the papal influence on the masses of the people, the masses of their citizens. The crucifix on a communist hammer and sickle is a rather precise and fitting symbol of the aims of the Vatican to place the church over the socialist state. But it's not just developing nations that the Vatican aims to manipulate. Western nations are also taking on bigger government and social programs like never before. They are becoming increasingly socialist in their policies and practices. Rome's influence on them is telling, and no wonder the middle class is gradually being stripped out of developed countries. The underlying principle is to make the nations socialist while people blindly carry on, seemingly unaware that the nations are being realigned with papal principles and consolidating under world leaders on a trajectory that is taking them directly into the fulfillment of long-held Bible prophecy. Here's something that all of us need to understand. The Bible tells us that the future belongs to socialism. Keep in mind Revelation 13. It reveals a socialized or collective religion in which all that dwell upon the earth shall worship the beast or his image. That church-state mixture is a satanic

satanic brew that will isolate God's people and pin them into a corner, so to speak, that they will have to make a choice between God's law and man's law. Pope Francis has continually promoted radical economic change, and so did Pope Benedict XVI before him, and so did John Paul, as did previous popes. They're not opposed to socialism, though they don't like that label. They promote it. They're only opposed to socialism that excludes the Vatican from political engagement. And while the Pope is pushing the world toward a new economic model which highlights papal philosophy, he is thinking that this model, he's linking that model to another socialist agenda: climate protection and environmentalism. In his new encyclical, Laudato Si, Pope Francis pushes for a new world order in which humanity takes care of nature. Though this is ultimately impossible, so long as man rejects God's law, when the Pope speaks out on an issue, it is difficult for the nations to ignore him, especially under the current circumstances. Especially nations that are closely tied to the Vatican, like the United States or Europe or Latin America. And Pope Francis has been pushing protection of the climate for quite some time now. A year before the encyclical was released, he said the destruction of nature is our sin. Here are his words. "This is one of the greatest challenges of our time, to convert ourselves to a type of development that knows how to respect creation," he told students and farmers while speaking at a university. "When I look at America," he said, "also my own homeland in South America, so many forests all cut that have become land that now can no longer give life. This is our sin, exploiting the earth and not allowing her to give us what she has within her." Until Pope Francis' encyclical, many people, particularly in Western nations, were uncertain about the relevance of the environment to their personal lives. Some were indifferent, some are nonchalant, perhaps because of a lack of traction on climate change. At summit after summit, people intuitively know that implementing a climate agenda will cost them dearly. Some think that technical solutions will emerge to solve the problem, so they're waiting for that. But obviously, the papacy sees the climate issue as a key opportunity to influence the nations and strengthen her political stature in the minds of people around the world. The promotion of the encyclical and the lead up to its release was very telling of the papal plan to insert religion into the political debates over climate change. The Pope hopes to spark another revolution. It also reveals how the Vatican intends to use climate to its advantage as it integrates concern for the climate and its appeal to have the world respect papal guidance. Well, scientists are atheists, mostly, and they ridicule religion in various ways. But the Vatican is positioning itself to be a credible Christian voice to the scientific community. Now, think about this. Already the Catholic Church supports deistic evolution, and evolution with God involved, that is. And though no one expects the Catholic Church to throw out the concept of the divine in its evolutionary ideas, scientists can now find common cause with the Catholic Church. And instead of ridicule, there's likely to be much more respect. The Pope is aiming to radically redefine the way the scientific community views the Church. It's a kind of an ecumenical approach to the scientific community, in a way. And just as the ecumenical movement has silenced or neutered most of Rome's opposing voices among Christian circles, Rome is now taking aim at secular minds and seeking to neuter them too. Take note of that, my friends. That's prophetic.
When the Bible says that all the world wondered after

the beast in Revelation 13:3. Do you think that's what the Bible means? Of course. You may remember that the Pope made friendly comments about atheists being redeemed. And while some were quick to say that the Pope's words didn't imply that they would be saved if they did not believe, they were nevertheless the subject of much discussion and favorable impressions, I might add. The encyclical will give the issue of environmental protection considerable prominence and will give the Pope significant influence in the upcoming debate in December on climate change in Paris, France. The UN hopes that a new set of sustainable development goals will be signed, an agreement will be signed on these things. Pope Francis' encyclical, he hopes, will have significant moral influence in the upcoming debates. And he hopes that the negotiators in Paris will give the matter a sense of urgency and improve the odds of reaching a final agreement. Few individuals wield a megaphone as big as the Pope's, said Elliot Duringer, who tracks the negotiations as executive vice president for the Center of Climate and Energy Solutions. He can introduce a genuine moral dimension into the debate that otherwise is far too ideologically driven. We typically make the case based on science, Duringer added, but when science and religion are combined, they are pointing in the same direction, they can be a powerful signal. Again, U.S. Democratic Senator Sheldon Whitehouse said his standing throughout Europe is such that he could be a real presence in Paris. Sustainable development is a key word of the climate change industry. It's also a key word that globalists use to insist on supranational control over every natural resource that is used. It involves every mine shaft, every stream, every lake, and every pond. It involves the use of the sea, involves fishing and recreation. It involves the crops that we cultivate on our land and the very air that we breathe. It means international collaboration in creating a future that is ecologically stable and sustainable on every front. It is so broad and so all-encompassing that we wonder why the papacy hasn't inserted itself into the conversation before now. Rome insists that its moral influence is needed in whatever decisions and international agreements may arise. It also means supranational oversight and control of the nations under UN leadership. In other words, more globalism. Nations have to give up some of their sovereignty in order to yield to the international pressure, especially pressure from the Vatican. And the Vatican is positioning itself to lead the world by publishing an encyclical of this type. Pope Francis is the master at shaping opinions on a global scale. And while John Paul was as skilled as Francis and was a pope for his time, including the orchestration of the collapse of atheistic communism in 1989, Pope Francis is just as much the pope for his time as well, particularly with the maturing of the ecumenical movement, the resurrection of the Holy Roman Empire on a global scale, and now the capture and restructuring of the climate debate. The intentions of the Pope go way beyond the usual debate concerning whether climate change is the result of Earth's normal, natural cycle of warming and cooling, or whether human activity has had something to do with it. He elevates the discussion to the moral plane, saying that the Christian, and for that matter, humanity in general, must or has an obligation to care for God's ongoing work of creation. By implication, he is speaking for all Christians, not just Catholic ones. But by further implication, he is placing the Christian above all others who do not have as much concern for the environment, including Muslims, Hindus, Buddhists,

and others. But it runs deeper than that. The Pope wants these other non-Christian religions to join with Christians in the protection of the environment, in a new level of the ecumenical movement. Mother Earth, or Gaia, as it's often called, is the New Age and formerly pagan concept in which the Earth is the mother of all living, the source, the genesis of all things animate and inanimate. Pope Francis even mentions Mother Earth in the encyclical in a reference to these New Age religious views. It's very broad. In the propaganda war, Pope Francis is suggesting that Christians unite with all those who are concerned about sustainable development. And by implication, he is calling on all others, Muslims, Hindus, and Buddhists, to join with Christians in protecting the earth. By doing this, he is seizing the climate discussion and inserting Catholic philosophy at its head. And from now on, no discussion can really take place without involving the Catholic Church, or without considering at least the papal comments, and its own, including the Catholic Church's own scientific community. My friends, we're seeing the centralization of global papal influence through the use of environmentalism. The encyclical was inspired by a report of the United Nations Intergovernmental Panel on Climate Change released a year ago in November. It said that climate change is happening and that it is almost entirely man's fault. Though there's a debate and some disagreement on the report, Pope Francis has accepted it in principle and has sided with it. He is not in that debate. He's aiming to use Genesis 2:15 to bring the Christian world into political alignment with him in protecting creation. Genesis 2:15. Let's just have a look at it real quickly. Genesis chapter 2, verse 15. It says, "And the Lord God took the man and put him in the Garden of Eden to dress it and to keep it." In other words, man has a responsibility to protect creation. That's where the Pope is trying to use this verse. There's another level, though, that the Pope is no doubt thinking about. He knows that creation and worship of the Creator go together. He could have even used Revelation 14, verse 7, to argue that true concern for nature involves submission and worship of the Creator. Here is what it says. Revelation chapter 14, verse 7. Revelation chapter 14, verse 7. "Fear God and give him glory, for the hour of his judgment is come, and worship him that made heaven and earth and sea and the fountains of waters." There it is, creation and worship tied together. And Rome uses this same concept, though the papacy didn't use this verse. Francis pointed out that Pope John Paul II connected human development and care for the environment and emphasized the need for a global ecological conversion. Think about that. And that efforts need to be made to safeguard the moral conditions for an authentic human ecology. He also called on the world to make profound changes in lifestyles, models of production and consumption, and the established structures of power which today govern societies. That's the end of his quote. It's quite a statement, actually. It involves everything. The popes have always been interested in reformulating structures of power that govern society and aligning them with the papal philosophy and with papal guidance. Pope Benedict linked the economy with the environment also, Francis wrote. He proposed eliminating the structural causes of the dysfunctions of the world economy and correcting models of growth which have proved incapable of ensuring respect for the environment. So in other words, just saying what's going on right now doesn't respect the environment. It has to change. He also linked ecology to society and the family. He said the book of nature is one

one and indivisible, and includes the environment, life, sexuality, the family, social relations, and so forth. It follows that the deterioration of nature is closely connected to the culture which shapes human coexistence. So he draws in everything, including culture, which, by the way, also includes worship. He said that it was important to acknowledge that the natural environment has been gravely damaged by our irresponsible and self-centered behavior. Pope Francis was more blunt than his predecessors like John Paul II and Benedict XVI. Before the release of his encyclical, he said, "I don't know if human activity is the only cause, but mostly, in great part, it is man who has slapped nature in the face." Francis wrote that Mother Earth now cries out to us because of the harm that we have inflicted on her by our irresponsible use and abuse of the goods which God has endowed her. We have come to see ourselves as her lords and masters, entitled to plunder her at will. The violence present in our hearts, wounded by sin, is also reflected in the symptoms of sickness evident in the soil, in the water, in the air, and in all forms of life. This is why the earth herself, burdened and laid waste, is among the most abandoned and maltreated of our poor. She groans in travail, Romans 8:22. We have forgotten that we ourselves are the dust of the earth, Genesis 2, verse 7. Our very bodies are made up of her elements. We breathe her air, and we receive life and refreshment from her waters. Now, faced as we are with global environmental deterioration, Pope Francis said, I wish to address every person living on this planet. In this encyclical, I would like to enter into dialogue with all people about our common home. So he's actually taking this encyclical beyond the Catholic Church and giving it to everybody in the whole world. Francis continually speaks of the need for the solidarity of the human family to collectively address the environmental dangers that he enumerated at great length in the encyclical. The urgent challenge to protect our common home includes a concern to bring the whole human family together to seek a sustainable and integral development, for we know that things can change. Humanity still has the ability to work together in building our common home, end quote. What does it mean to bring the whole human family together? That's papal speak for globalization. A supranational governance, and it's leading directly to its final destination, the worship of the beast. I quote, I urgently appeal then for the new dialogue about how we are shaping the future of our planet, Francis wrote. We need a conversation which includes everyone, since the environmental challenge we are undergoing and its human roots concern and affect us all. We require a new and universal solidarity. Wow. Like the fight against terrorism and Muslim extremism has permitted students of Bible prophecy to see how the predictions of the Bible will be fulfilled in the name of a good cause, now climate change helps us begin to see how the fight against climate change will lead to global solidarity and supranational government. And the Pope has argued piously and powerfully to that end. No one can credibly argue with his appeal. Yet that appeal is leading us in a trajectory that will effectively take us to a universal worship law aimed especially at those who love God supremely and keep his commandments and his Sabbath in particular. They will be blamed for the undermining of science, the undermining of the climate. Listen to what Pope Francis says about the Sabbath in the encyclical. Rest on the seventh day is meant not only for human beings, but also so that your ox and your donkey may have rest. Exodus 23, verse 12.
The biblical

biblical tradition clearly shows that this renewal entails recovering and respecting the rhythms inscribed in nature by the hand of the Creator. We see this, for example, in the law of the Sabbath. On the seventh day, God rested from all his work. He commanded Israel to set aside each seventh day as a day of rest, a Sabbath. Late in the encyclical, Pope Francis, as expected, brings up the subject of the papal mass. We cannot avoid it. He cannot avoid it because it is so essential to Catholic teaching and faith. It is in the Eucharist that all this has been created, that all that has been created finds its greatest exaltation. Speaking of the Eucharist as the living center of the universe of all things, the whole cosmos gives thanks to God, he says. The Eucharist joins heaven and earth. Oh, my. It embraces and penetrates all creation. Thus, the Eucharist is a source of light and motivation for our concerns for the environment, directing us to be the stewards of all creation. Of course, the Eucharist and the Mass are celebrated on Sunday, the papal alternative to the seventh-day Sabbath in the Bible. On Sunday, he says, our participation in the Eucharist has special importance, he writes. Sunday, like the Jewish Sabbath, is meant to be a day which heals our relationships with God, with ourselves, with others, and with the world. Sunday is the day of the resurrection, the first day of a new creation, whose first fruits are the Lord's risen humanity, the pledge of the final transfiguration of all created reality. It also proclaims man's eternal rest in God. In this way, Christian spirituality incorporates the value of relaxation and festivity. Tying rest in with work, he says, we tend to demean contemplative rest as something unproductive and unnecessary. But this is to do away with the very thing which is most important about work, its meaning. We are called to include in our work a dimension of receptivity and gratuity or thankfulness, which is quite different from mere inactivity. Rather, it is another way of working, which forms part of our very essence. It protects human action from becoming empty activism. It prevents that unfettered greed and sense of isolation which make us seek personal gain to the detriment of all else. The law of weekly rest forbade work on the seventh day, so that your ox and your donkey may have rest, and the son of your maidservant and the stranger may be refreshed. Exodus 23, verse 12. Rest opens our eyes to the larger picture and gives us a renewed sensitivity to the rights of others. And so, the day of rest, centered in the Eucharist, sheds its light on the whole week and motivates us to

in which each creature, resplendently transfigured, will take its rightful place and have something to give these poor men and women who will have been liberated once and for all. Wow. Here's another important point to think about. The adoption of more open and liberal views and teachings by the papacy over the last several decades has been very appealing to Protestants and Protestant America, or North America. The ecumenical movement, which is all-embracing, now has traction and is drawing all Protestant churches into Rome's embrace. This makes Rome's teachings less and less offensive and more politically acceptable as well. So now, environmentalists hope that the U.S. Christians, at least, and others from other countries, will take note of the problems and the nature with nature and get in harmony with it. The encyclical is likely to increase ecumenical collaboration. Listen to this from Last Day Events, page 130. Last Day Events, page 130. How the Roman Church can clear herself of the charge of idolatry, we cannot see. And this is the religion which Protestants are beginning to look upon with so much favor, and which will eventually be united with Protestantism. This union will not, however, be affected by a change in Catholicism, for Rome never changes. She claims infallibility. It is Protestantism that will change. The adoption of liberal ideas on its part will bring it to where it can clasp hands with Catholicism. Do you think that we are near the time when Protestantism is almost united with Roman Catholicism? We are watching the fulfillment of this specific prophecy right now. From the same book and the same page, we read the following. The professed Protestant world will form a confederacy with the man of sin, and the church and the world will be in corrupt harmony. Friends, it will be a harmony built on pious-sounding principles. It will be a harmony in favor of good ideas and projects for the common good, which, by the way, is another Roman Catholic concept. Do you think the sinister work of the man of sin is going to appear in garments of corruption? It appears in garments of enlightened humanity. It will be positive. It will be encouraging. It will be embracing and welcoming. But it will also be deadly. I suspect strongly that because the ecumenical movement has reached such a high state of collaboration with Rome, that it is now time for Rome to take on other aspects of social concern, such as the environment, to bring Protestants, scientists, perhaps even Muslims and other religions together to Rome more closely to unite together in environmentalism. Rome sees many advantages through using the environment to improve her stature, and the time is now. Combined with promotion of socialism, which is taking Latin America by storm, Rome will use environmentalism to appeal to the masses. They, in turn, will put pressure on their leaders. Their leaders know that they have to negotiate with Rome. The encyclical appeals to all and to all religious ideals. Alden Meyer, director of policy and strategy for the Union of Concerned Scientists, said about the encyclical that it will have a pretty big impact. And then he said, if the parties to the Paris negotiations are able to do something across faiths, it would also be very powerful. If the Pope could orchestrate the international agreement on climate change, would that not elevate papal credibility to an all-time high? Pope Francis already has a history of orchestrating deals. For instance, he was intimately involved in the rapprochement between the United States and Cuba to help resolve a 50-year standoff. A climate change deal would be even a grander project. Friends, the times we are living in are compelling. We are in a front row seat as we watch the unfolding drama of fulfilling prophecy. You don't want to miss it.
as world leaders work to gradually bring about global

changes that will make all people less free, particularly less free to follow their conscience. We must be making every effort to come into line with Jesus Christ. We must be making every effort to live His love through obedience to His law. May God's peace be with you and my friends as we seek to know and do the will of our Heavenly Father in these last days. Let us pray. Father in heaven, I thank you for Jesus Christ who has given us all things that we need to know concerning the times in which we live. Thank you for revealing to us Bible prophecy, which explains clearly what is to happen as we near the close of human probation. And I pray that you'll give us your presence and your guidance as we study and as we learn to know Jesus Christ more fully. And Father in heaven, as these issues unfold, we pray that we may look up, for our redemption draweth nigh. For as Jesus nears the coming in the clouds of glory, we pray that we may be faithful. In Jesus' name, amen.

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I'm Daryl Davison, Charitable Giving Advisor here at Amazing Discoveries. 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

Hi there. One can't believe it, but we're on the 10th episode of the Brain Power Seminar. We've looked at 9 other subjects before this, and we've got a very interesting one for this episode. We've looked at the last time at your brain or the belly. It's your choice. It really connects to the session of this episode. We're going to look at your brain, intimacy and seduction. Now, I can just imagine you saying, especially if it's the first time you look at this at this Brain Power Seminar, you would say, what does sex or seduction or intimacy have to do with your brain? Well, we found that it is a frontal lobe hit. When you have sexual arousal outside of marriage, science tells us that does have an effect on your frontal lobe especially. Let's just share some brain facts. One of them is that the transmission of speed of nerve impulses is about 120 milliseconds. Now, if you calculate that, that's about 430 kilometers per hour. This is the speed that these messages are transmitted into the brain. We've got a real good brain. God has given

us. Such a wonderful brain. To recap a little bit, let's look at the anatomy of a habit. We have seen that senses would stimulate the thoughts, and that would be filtered through either principles or feelings. That would lead to an action, and that action would leave me with a response, a feeling of okay or not okay. That will determine if this habit is a good habit or not, or a bad habit. We also need to be reminded that our habits form our character. And the only thing I can take to heaven is my character. The good news is, in this habit cycle, I could cut out of it. I could clutch out of it by using another habit that would become the dominant one. And if I, for 23 times, use this other one, I would actually relay this neural pathway so that another habit, a better one, would be the most dominant one. We also looked at the pain-pleasure principle, and we found that the most two common pleasurable activities that tend to be addictive is appetite and it is sex. With this session, we're going to look at sex, intimacy, and the whole aspect around this in connection with our brain. Well, this is a very triggering word, sex. And let me share a verse with you in 1 Corinthians 6 verse 18 before we start in the anatomy of this whole process. Flee from sexual immorality. All other sins a man commits are outside of the body, but he who sins sexually sins against his own body. Well, it's a profound text. The question is, human sexuality, is it good or is it bad? We grow up with a certain perspective of this issue. You know, we could have been taught sex is not good, and we go into life with that. Or we could have been taught, you know, you can do this anytime, anywhere, anybody, anything, you know. This has quite a profound effect on the brain at the end of the day. Well, the question is sex good or is it bad? It's definitely good. And I know all men would agree with me and say, wow, this is the greatest thing that could ever happen in your life. Well, especially and specifically in a loving marriage relationship. Sex is good in a loving marriage relationship. It bonds two people together. It makes two one, and God declares they are one. This is what really puts this act together. This is what puts this relationship together. It also perpetuates the species, something God really intended to happen. Let's look at a natural sex syndrome with this episode. Let's focus on it. We have seen that always a stimuli will lead to a response. So the stimuli would lead to a specific response, feeling after the action. Now, what would be the stimuli when we look at the natural sex syndrome? It might be hormones. It will be hormones. It might be sight. It might be what I hear. It could be smell. It could be any of those things that we experience, our senses, that would stimulate this action, this cycle. That would lead to sex drive. Normally, when there was sight or hear or hormones getting active, that would lead to the sex drive where, yeah, there's a need for that now. And when it's in a loving relationship, when I'm married, and we have chosen not to have this act when we're not married, this cycle would carry on and we would have the sex act, or we won't have the sex act when I'm not married. The outcome, the response would be satisfaction. If I'm not married, I don't go

through this emotion, I stop, I delay because I am not married to one specific loving partner, the response would be satisfaction. If I go through this process, I am married, I would have the sex act, I would feel satisfied. My spouse will feel satisfied. We will feel complete. And the cycle is complete. God is in the cycle. I want to share with you the unnatural sex syndrome. Something that we see happening in our society more and more and more. Now, the stimuli would be hormones, yes, and the sight would be there, and the hearing, and the smell, and all of those things would be there. That would lead to sex drive. But there's another component that we see in unnatural sex syndrome. The component of, fantasy. Fantasy starts playing a role in the unnatural sex syndrome. Well, sex drive leads to a need, and that will lead to the act. Now, in an unnatural sex syndrome, it could be an act with somebody that I am not married to. It could lead to an act of masturbation. It could lead to an act of, affairs, something that I do while I'm married with somebody that I'm not married. It could lead to porn, to homosexuality, and there's a whole string of things that we're not even going to mention or show with this program. But that leads to a very interesting response. The response after I've had an act that is not in God's love, not in God's plan for me as a human being, it leads to an act of guilt. It leads to an act of fear that somebody would find out about this. It would lead to being ashamed and even anxiety. And that leads to another very, very serious thing. Many times it leads to something like abuse. It leads to anger. It leads to self-mutilation, eating disorders, and even, hitting and raping. It's a form of self-punishment, if I may. You see, when I have had an act with somebody, in an affair, whatever, I come home, I open the gates to drive my car in the driveway, and our little fox terrier comes, little dogs, they come and jump up and they say, "Hello, my bossy, I'm so glad you're at home." And I, because of the feeling I have, this feeling of guilt, this feeling of, anxiety, fear, not feeling good with myself, frustrated, I would kick the dog, chow, chow, chow, chow, and fox terrier would go there. And then wife would come out and say, "Why are you kicking my dog?" And because she's lashing at me, I will feel better because I'm actually the one that's not feeling good. And this is a vicious cycle that we normally go in. This could be the same with, raping somebody, hurting somebody. And even if justice, and especially when justice comes, I feel that, it's okay because, I feel guilty. I feel it covers that up. It covers that up. And eating disorder does the same thing. Or mutilation, where I found many, especially young people, they cut themselves with blades and so on. And that pain causes them to have a feeling of, I'm punished now and it's okay. But it's not okay. You see, the cycle just goes on and on and on, and it draws deeper and deeper, and the X becomes weirder and weirder and weirder. It's really a crazy cycle. The only way to clutch out of this spiral is to face consequence, to face, even if it may, punishment for an act that is out of God's will. Now, only when I face consequence, only when I paid the price, only when I, I was punished in a just way,
I would feel that okay feeling, that

reconciliation feeling only then. Now, when we look at the anatomy of a habit and we see this cycle of a habit, then we start realizing what happens here. I'm going to have this response of okay with others, okay with myself, okay with God. The moment I go out of God's will, there's a feeling of not okay. Not okay with myself. I'm not okay with others. I might be in a relationship with somebody outside of my marriage. Not okay with them. Not okay with God because God has not put this together. I'm not going to feel okay. Now, the physiology of a faulty sexual conditioning is really very important to look at. Before we go there, I need to just make mention, going back to the unnatural sex syndrome, that there's a very important thing that we need to just emphasize here. The moment we want to get out of this cycle, we need to face consequence. We need to face the price. I want to give you this example. I was a pastor of a church, and there was an elder in this church that did duty as an elder, even on the pulpit with me as the pastor. And this specific weekend when we did the divine service, he was there. He did the prayer on the pulpit. On Monday, I got a call from a daughter of his, and she asked me to come home and come and see them as a family. And she said, there's something very serious that came up, and we need your help to deal with this. When I got there, I got the shock of my life, because it was not only the daughter, it was of this elder, it was her older sister and her younger sister and all of their daughters. Now, the one had two daughters, the other one had three daughters, and the other one also had two daughters. So all of these ladies were there, and I'm the only man there, and they're saying to me, there's something bad that has happened. We don't want, you know, I sort of asked, can I bring Elder Worth? No, this is serious stuff. We need to speak to you, Pastor, alone. And so I got there, and I got all these ladies, and yeah, the story comes out that this elder has sexually abused each one of these daughters' children. So the daughters, the grandchildren, each one of them, at a certain age, he abused every one of them at a certain age. And the last one came out with the story and exposing this whole lifestyle that went around where this opa and somebody that should protect little children, he was having acts with these little kids at a certain age. Now, the question is, what should one do? And, you know, what effect does this have on the brain at the end of the day? Well, we know science say sexual arousal outside of marriage is really a frontal lobe hit. Well, I've learned in the hard way that if this person does not face the consequence, is not punished for the act that is out of the will of God and even out of the will of our country's laws, this person would never find reconciliation, would never have an okay feeling. So what is my responsibility? In a case like this where minors are involved, we need to report this and have a process going where we help this person to face consequence, to pay the price so that he or she would be free to have reconciliation and feel okay again. The moment this elder would face the consequence of him really going against God's will and facing the consequence, maybe being punished, only then would he have reconciliation in his own life. Now, what's very important for us to know is that this is a whole process.

You see, the most common sexual acts that we find in today's society is something like masturbation. Now, you know, when I mention this word, some people really, their hair goes up straight because there's such mixed feelings about this subject. I've heard, I've seen, I walked into a situation in one part of our country where a medical professional, a nurse, was actually demonstrating to young girls how to masturbate so that they would be safer when it comes to HIV/AIDS and transmission of this virus. The other one is homosexuality, and there's heterosexuality, and the list actually goes on. We're just going to look at these basically. Let's look at the anatomy of a faulty sexual conditioning. You see, when it comes to masturbation, I want to make a few statements. Puberty sets in at the age of 8 to 12 nowadays. When you go back 30, even more years back, we find, and I ask this in all my audiences, when you think back, when did we get to puberty? And they would say, well, it was like 14, 15, 16 years old. Today's reality is it's 8 to 12 years that we get to puberty. That means it's difficult to refrain from sex activity until the marriage of 20, 30, you know, that period. So we get involved with this. And yeah, the media and all of that is telling us we should do this. We should go for this. Well, masturbation is the first form of sexual activity. And the fact is we're equipped to do it. We have the privacy to do it. And in, as I explained, in some cultures, in some circumstances, even encouraged to do this. Now, masturbation is not very satisfactory at the end of the day. If you would compare this with an act with your spouse that you're in love with, it's like, you know, learning to swim by correspondence. It's really not satisfying. It's not really not working. It needs to be activated, or, you know, another syndrome needs to be acted on to get this whole act together. And so fantasy comes in here. So, you know, we look at, you know, media. We looked at pornography. We look at literature. We look at pictures to really activate this whole thing and get this ball going. Very, very important that we realize that this whole onset of puberty, that's so much early in life, is because of many times the lifestyle that we follow. We have not had such a big impact of a protein diet in the years past. Protein, meat, was used as a flavorant. It wasn't used as the food. Today we invite people for a barbecue. We invite them for a poiki, and we know what's going to be in there. That is what it's about. And we find the way that they feed the animals, a lot of hormones, a lot of things that would really activate the growth and really get this animal to be big and strong and fat very quickly. We find we eat that. This hormones is this system, and it actually really shortens the period up to where puberty should actually start. And that has a whole commotion. People, what we eat, this is what we are. We need to start looking at this from a different

of the whole household. When Potiphar left, his wife took the chance to seduce Joseph. And she used every opportunity to say to him, "Come on, boyki, I'm ready for you." Joseph could have reasoned in his mind. And you see, this is the mind games that we sometimes find playing as we are bombarded with, you know, desensitized things like, you know, sex is okay. You know, every scene that we see on television, it's about that immorality. He could have reasoned and say, okay, Potiphar said, I must pay the servants, I must feed the animals, I must service the, you know, the chariots. He could have just said to himself, well, Potiphar's wife, she needs servicing. I could, she's a possession. You know, in that time, the wife was a possession. So

of Potiphar said, "Come on, boy," and I think she exposed herself saying, "I'm ready for you." And he ran. He ran for safety. People, if he would have looked at feelings, if he would have acted around feelings instead of principle, he would have been in trouble. The principle says, if it's not in God's will, run. It is not safe if it's not in God's will. We need to call the feelings and the loss response by name. If I feel guilty, if I feel anxious about this, anxious to myself, to others, then it's not good. I should just avoid it. It's not going to be good. I need to trace this thinking back to what determined these feelings. You know, the way we grow up, how we see things, that would make a big difference. And then we need to use the memory to relive the events in life which produce the thinking that produced this feelings of not okay. And then as we identify this, we need to identify the pain pleasure principle in ya. You know, I could have 5 minutes of good feeling with somebody that I'm not married, but it could lead me to a lifetime of pain with an unwanted child or a sexual transmitted disease or anything like that. Really not worth it. And then we need to establish the great principles to replace the faulty one. You see, the principle is, I am not going to sin against God. It means when I sin against God, I sin against myself. That's what the biblical verse said earlier in this episode. That means I've actually sinned against that person as well. God, that person, even myself. We need to be alert that thinking and feeling are very susceptible to previous conditioning. I could be conditioned in the wrong way. And then we need to familiarize ourselves with our own stimuli. You know, there's a stimuli response pattern. You know, my thinking, my feeling, my behavior, my consequences, I need to look at that whole package in this whole process. And I want to share this this beautiful explanation that the Lord gives us in his word. And we find this specific verse in Isaiah 57 verse 18. It says, and this is the Lord speaking. He says, "I have seen your ways. I've seen that you've acted out of my will, but I will heal you. I will also lead you. I will restore your comforts to you." You see, the Lord, right now, as you look at this, he knows what you've done. Nobody else might know, but he knows what you've done. And you might sit there with guilt feelings. You might be frustrated with yourself. You might feel ashamed. You might feel fear because somebody might find out what you've done. You might have committed adultery. You might be busy with a sin out of the will of God. And my prayer is that you will respond now. Don't leave this to another time. That you would respond at this moment and saying, "Lord, here I am. I'm taking this promise. You said you have seen my ways. Lord, please heal me. Please restore my comforts to me. I really need that. I want to challenge you with that." In our next little episode, we're going to look at who's in charge in this whole process. Who's in charge? May God bless you as you make decisions for him. And that would affect your brain to be soaring like an eagle rather than scratching like a chicken. Stay healthy, stay wise. Until the next episode, God bless you.

I want to challenge you, if you don't know Him, to open your mind up, open your heart. And when you see the complexities of the universe, say, if I can sense there's something more here. Now, these things are wonderful, but God has given us something even greater that reveals Him to us, and that is His Word.

Good evening and welcome to our next presentation in our series, For Such a Time as This. And our presentation tonight is entitled, Revelations to Witnesses. Revelations to Witnesses. We're going to look at a prophecy found in the book of Revelation, and we're going to compare this amazing prophecy with an ancient story, which I believe sheds light on this prophecy. But before we get into our material, as we've done on before all other presentations, we would like to have a word of prayer and ask the Holy Spirit to be with us. So please bow your heads together with me. Heavenly Father, thank you for bringing us together here again. We ask that you will bless this presentation, that you will guide us in our study, and that you will fulfill your promise that your Holy Spirit will teach us about your truth. Father, guide us and lead us, for this we pray and ask in your precious name. Amen. Amen. Just recently, I came across this quotation by an unknown author, at least unknown to me. It says the following, Christianity started in Palestine as a fellowship. It moved to Greece and became a philosophy. It moved to Italy and became an institution. It moved to Europe and became a culture. It moved to America and it became an enterprise. Isn't that so true? Christianity started in Palestine as a fellowship, and yet it has picked up so much baggage on its way. It has moved to Greece, became a philosophy, moved to Italy, became an institution, moved to Europe, became a culture, moved to America, became an enterprise. I don't know what it became when it arrived here, but surely there are elements in Christianity, there are teachings in Christianity that don't really belong to what Jesus taught. What we are going to do tonight is we're going to look at a prophecy in the book of Revelation that predicted that these things would happen, that show us an example of how it happened in history, but also that leads us back to the scriptures, that leads us back to the two witnesses upon which we can build our lives. And so I invite you to take your Bibles this evening and to turn with me to the book of Revelation, to the 11th chapter, Revelation chapter 11. And here our prophecy is found regarding the two witnesses, Revelations two witnesses. Turn to Revelation chapter 11 and we'll pick it up in verse 3. Revelation chapter 11, beginning in verse 3. And the Bible says, "For I will give power to my two witnesses, and they will prophesy 1,260 days clothed in sackcloth. These are the two olive trees and the two lampstands standing before the God of the earth. And if anyone wants to harm them, fire proceeds from their mouth and devours their enemies. And if anyone wants to harm them, he must be killed in this manner. These have power to shut heaven so that no rain falls on the earth, falls on the days of their prophecy. And they have power over waters to turn them to blood and to strike the earth with all plagues as often as they desire."